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2: Hi, I'm Mickey Vandeleau, and this is USA Today, dated Friday, June 19th. Let's get started. Could John Ossoff be Democrats' 2028 answer? He must pass a 2026 test. Jay Stahl, USA Today. To see why Senator John Ossoff, Democrat from Georgia, is being floated as a 2028 presidential contender, just view the liberal darling's 30-minute campaign speech at a May 31st rally in Atlanta. Ossoff roused the crowd by contrasting his vast view of patriotism with the nationalism of President Donald Trump. This is what small men like Donald Trump and J.D. Vance and Stephen Miller will never understand, he said. That our national greatness flows not through our blood or our genes, but through our ideas. The oration, Ossoff's engaging the crowd with a series of questions about whether they're ready to win, is reminiscent of former President Barack Obama's famed stump speeches. Viral clips of his re-election campaign rallies are circulated widely as he outlines an anti-corruption vision from his past as an investigative journalist. His rhetorical gifts, youth, and physical looks, viewed as visually striking by some onlookers, draw comparisons to Obama and President John F. Kennedy. The burgeoning public interest has stirred speculation that a 2028 run for the White House lies ahead. But first, he has to win re-election in a state Trump won in 2024. Ossoff ranks third behind California Governor Gavin Newsom and New York Representative Alexandria Ocasio-Cortez in Democrats' potential 2028 field on the controversial prediction markets, Kalshi and Polymarket. New York Times columnist Michelle Goldberg recently observed that a lab-invented 2028 Democratic nominee would look a lot like him. He's young and handsome with a picture-perfect family, Goldberg wrote. He's a Southerner from a reddish state. At 39, Ossoff is the nation's youngest senator. He's white and Jewish, but he has appealed to black voters and criticized Israel, both attributes that could help in a racially diverse party largely opposed to Israel's conduct in Gaza and its joint war with the Trump administration in Iran. Ossoff's star has risen because he fights back against the Trump administration with an uplifting message of unity, said former Representative Debbie McCarsel Powell, who campaigned with Ossoff during her failed 2024 campaign to unseat Florida Senator Rick Scott. I think that's what Americans overall are looking for. Someone that has strength, someone that has the ability to connect, and also someone that's delivering a message of hope. McCarsel Powell, now executive director of the Graduate School of Political Management at George Washington University, said of Ossoff. But he has so far pushed back on the buzz. Ossoff is the father of two daughters younger than 5 years old with his wife, Dr. Alicia Kramer, an obstetrician gynecologist, which he cited when dismissing questions from the press about any presidential ambitions as he seeks re-election. The stakes in Georgia are high for Democrats. An Ossoff loss would create a much tougher map for the party to flip control of the Senate, in which Republicans currently hold a 53-47 edge. He's the only Democratic incumbent running in 2026 that represents a state Trump won, and Republicans view their quest to oust him as a top pickup opportunity. However, a victory in November may signal to Democratic voters and donors that Georgia's junior senator successfully appeals to a broader coalition and could be a viable presidential candidate. What Ossoff has shown in his political career by winning a seat in Georgia is that he can speak to a diverse group of voters, whether that's Democrats or Republicans, and so I think if he wins this race, he will be considered a serious presidential contender. Democratic

approach to Washington, D.C. to get things done. John Ossoff doesn't. Ossoff, I've got two young daughters. Ossoff first went viral the month before his May rally in Atlanta alongside former Mayor Lance Bottoms. The week after golfer Rory McIlroy won back-to-back Masters tournaments in Augusta, Ossoff spoke to a lively audience in the city. The measure of our success, Ossoff said, is not how many of the poorest and most vulnerable families we hunt down and shackle, imprison, and deport. He branded Trump and his allies the Mar-a-Lago Mafia April 18th. Ossoff called out bipartisan insider dealings. Corruption in America runs a lot deeper than Donald Trump, he told the crowd. Because how does American politics really work? It's coin-operated. Money goes in, favors come out. He appeared on MS Now programs The Rachel Maddow Show and The Briefing with Jen Psaki as the hype heightened. He said he has no 2028 plans. I've got two young daughters, Ossoff told Psaki. Obama famously shared a similar sentiment with moderator Tim Russert during a January 2006 edition of Meet the Press on NBC. The Obama Presidential Center doors opened to the public 20 years later in Chicago on June 19th. Canada star Ismael Kohn suffers horrifying leg injury in World Cup versus Qatar. John Arnold, Jesse Yomtoff, and Seth Fertenley, USA Today. Canada's Ismael Kohn suffered a scary injury early in the second half of his team's 6-0 World Cup win against Qatar on a tackle that earned a red card for Asim Madibo. The midfielder was taken straight to the hospital where he is set to undergo surgery. Canada players and coaches were incensed after the tackle, an immediate reaction indicating that Kohn might have a serious injury. Some players shoved back the Qatar opponents while Canada manager Jesse Marsh and his staff could be heard on the broadcast, incredulously asking the referee how the play could be called simply a foul. It later was upgraded to a red card. Madibo put his hands over his head and waved his hands in the air, offering an apology for the severity of his attack from behind. Marsh told reporters post-game that Madibo had personally apologized to Kohn again after the match. After trainers put an air cast on his left leg, Kohn was wheeled off the field on a stretcher. He waved to fans in Vancouver who were chanting his name. The red card was Qatar's second of the game, with Homan Ahmed having been sent off in the 31st minute. Canada midfielder Nathan Saliba replaced Kohn in the 56th minute. He scored a fourth Canada 8 minutes later from a free kick and ran to the bench where he was handed a Kohn 8 jersey. He held it up as fans cheered the goal. Marsh said Kohn set for surgery. After the game, Marsh spoke about the injury, saying he could hear the bone snap. The coach added that Kohn was at the hospital and was set to undergo surgery. Ismael is such a great kid. He's imperfect, but that's why we love him, Marsh said. He can do things that no other player can do. He embodies a lot of what this team is. He was our best player against Bosnia. He is a huge loss for us. Our hearts are with him, but that kid has a huge future. Marsh added that Madibo had apologized to Kohn for the tackle. What club does Kohn play for? Kohn is a dynamic midfielder who was born on the Ivory Coast but moved to Montreal when he was 7. He came through the CF Montreal Academy system and debuted with the MLS club in 2021. He quickly drew the attention of European clubs, moving to Watford in 2022. In 2024, Kohn joined French power Marseille for a reported transfer fee of £15 million, $20 million. After a difficult half season, Kohn joined fellow League One side Rennes on loan for the rest of 2024-2025. He then joined Italian side Sassuolo on initial loan, which was made permanent in February. This was Kohn's second World Cup after he made his World Cup debut in 2022, just months after making his senior international debut in March of that year. How old is Ismael Kohn? Kohn is 24, having just celebrated his birthday on Tuesday, June 16th. Can Canada replace Kohn on the World Cup roster? Canada is unable to replace Kohn on its roster with a new player. Any World Cup roster replacements for an outfield player had to happen no later than 24 hours before a team's first match. However, a goalkeeper who gets hurt can be replaced at any point during the tournament. Grandmother of Juneteenth, Opal Lee, shares 99 years worth of wisdom and advocacy. Clara Mulroy, USA Today. Opal Lee has held many titles in her nearly 100 years. Mother, grandmother, teacher, activist.
but she's most heralded as the grandmother of Juneteenth, the woman behind the momentum to

0: federally recognize the holiday. This Juneteenth marks 161 years since the day the last group of enslaved people found out they had been freed from in Galveston, Texas. The proclamation came more than 2 years after President Abraham Lincoln signed the Emancipation Proclamation in 1863. Juneteenth wouldn't become a federal holiday until 2021. Lee, 99, is celebrating this year by sharing the story of her activism in A Committee of One, out now from Amistad. Part memoir, part self-help book, A Committee of One reads like loving advice and wisdom from a grandmother. There are those who have gone before us, those who have taken that time to pass things on to us in a manner that we learn, and so it's our responsibility to see that others learn from us, Lee tells USA Today. We have to take our time with them. It's as simple as that. Opal Lee led the movement to celebrate Juneteenth nationally. Growing up, Juneteenth celebrations were an annual anticipation, Lee writes in A Committee of One. She has fond memories of food-filled childhood celebrations with neighbors, playing jump rope and ball games. We ate everything that wasn't nailed down, Lee said. But not every Juneteenth memory is a happy one. When Lee was 12, a racist mob destroyed her family's house and all their belongings. The family had only spent 4 days in the house, which Lee's parents worked tirelessly to buy in a predominantly white neighborhood. In her memoir, she remembers feeling numb as her father told her to grab what she could and run out of the house. At 12 years old, I got one of my first lessons on the evils of this injustice in the world, she writes. I'd spend the next 85 years doing everything I could to highlight the good I still believe exists in the world. In 2023, Habitat for Humanity gifted her the childhood land back and built her a home on it. She still lives there today. Lee's next 85 years were spent making change in her community and beyond. As a visiting teacher, she helped students in need access food, housing, and clothing. She ran a food pantry and community farm that employed previously incarcerated people. In her memoir, she says this was laying the foundation for the work that would come later with her Juneteenth awareness campaign. She was shocked to learn that it was primarily Black Texans who celebrated the holiday. In 2016, then 89-year-old Lee walked 2.5 miles a day from Fort Worth to Washington, D.C., a symbolic representation of that two-and-a-half-year delay. In 2020, her petition garnered over 1.6 million signatures. Then-President Joe Biden signed the Juneteenth National Independence Day Act in 2021. Lee visited the White House. She remembers it as a precious day. Freedom is for everybody, Opal Lee says. Today, Lee celebrates by taking that symbolic 2.5-mile walk by car in her native Fort Worth, Texas. Participants will walk by her side there and host their own walks in cities like Cincinnati, Honolulu, and Los Angeles. Juneteenth is so much more than what we envision it, Lee says. Promise Rollin, Lee's granddaughter, who sits on our conversation, adds there's a misconception that the holiday is only for Black Americans or Texans. In her memoir, Lee outlines her month-long Juneteenth practice. She starts the morning with a breakfast of prayer to call for unity in our nation. She celebrates with the Miss Juneteenth pageant and a three-day festival with a film festival, cook-off, college recruitment fairs, fireworks, music, and educational seminars, she writes. And then, of course, there's Opal's Walk for Freedom. She calls freedom a daily practice of kindness, advocacy, helping your community, and joy. None of us are free until we're all free, she previously told USA Today in 2022. When I practice freedom, I tell you, it's for everybody, and it means we should, in every way possible, share the things we know, things we do with other people, with other youngsters, Lee says. Help them learn that there's more to life than just their little pond that they're swimming in. Even as she gears up to celebrate her centennial in October, Lee is still dreaming big. She believes Juneteenth should extend from June 19th through the 4th of July so the two holidays can stand tall side by side, not as a replacement, but as a reckoning, a completion of the freedom story. How is Trump's preliminary Iran deal different than Obama's? Swapna Venugopal Ramaswamy, USA Today. The deal President Donald Trump struck with Iran this week is the United States' second attempt this century to prevent the Middle Eastern country from developing a nuclear weapon. Trump and his Iranian President Masoud Pezeshkian, P-E-Z-E-S-H-K-I-A-N, signed the preliminary deal, known as a Memorandum of Understanding, to end fighting between the countries on June 17th, almost 4 months after the United States and Israel first launched joint strikes on Iran to eliminate its nuclear capabilities. The MOU says Iran commits to refrain from procuring or developing nuclear weapons in exchange for sanctions relief and a $300 billion reconstruction plan. Both sides agree to reopen the Strait of Hormuz. In 2015, then-President Barack Obama's administration renegotiated the Joint Comprehensive Plan of Action, JCPOA, commonly known as the Iran nuclear deal, which was signed by Iran, the United States, China, France, Germany, Russia, and the United Kingdom. The agreement imposed limits on Iran's nuclear program to prevent it from developing nuclear weapons. In exchange, Iran received phased relief from international economic sanctions. Trump withdrew from the JCPOA agreement in 2018 during his first term as president. The United States began reimposing maximum pressure sanctions targeting Iran's critical energy, petrochemical, and financial sectors. So how does Trump's 14-point MOU differ from Obama's deal? While it's difficult to compare a memo with a completed agreement, here are some top-line differences. Relief and reconstruction money. Trump's deal commits the United States to providing sanctions relief and $300 billion for reconstruction and economic development of Iran with regional partners. It also commits to terminating all types of sanctions, including on Iran's oil and petrochemical exports, as well as the UN Security Council resolutions. The MOU also states that the United States will grant any required licenses, waivers, and permissions needed for financial transactions related to the fund. The mechanism for the implementation of this plan will be part of the final deal to be reached within 60 days. Obama's deal did not include a reconstruction fund, but had sanctions relief and transfer $1.7 billion in cash to settle a decades-old arbitration claim between the United States and Iran. Strait of Hormuz. Under the MOU, Iran has agreed to reopen the Strait of Hormuz, which carried about 20% of the world's oil supply before the war. The country's blockade has throttled traffic through the channel, driving up fuel prices and threatening the global economy. The United States, which erected its own retaliatory naval blockade, agrees in the MOU to completely remove it within 30 days, along with any disturbances or impediments against the Islamic Republic of Iran. Iran, in turn, agrees to bring the traffic of vessels to levels before the war. The Strait of Hormuz wasn't part of the 2015 agreement because it was not closed then. Nuclear weapons. The 2015 agreement signed by Obama said that under no circumstances will Iran ever seek, develop, or acquire any nuclear weapons. Iran also committed to open its facilities to extensive international inspections in exchange for the sanctions relief and unfreezing of its foreign assets. The agreement aimed to limit Iran's nuclear program, but not shut it down entirely. It permitted the country to keep a small amount of monitored low-enriched uranium, but constrained or restricted Iran's ability to obtain a nuclear weapon. It also required Iran to keep its uranium enrichment levels at 3.67%, significantly below the 90% enrichment level needed to create a bomb. The agreement had sunset clauses, key dates when limits on Iran's capabilities would expire, enabling the country to resume or increase production. Trump's MOU, similar to the earlier agreement, said Iran shall not procure or develop nuclear weapons. It does not, however, include details such as whether or when Iran will be allowed to enrich uranium. The Trump administration is aiming instead for permanent restrictions. Gas prices are coming back down. U.S. inflation woes aren't over yet. Rachel Barber, USA Today. Gas and oil prices fell June 18th, the morning after U.S. and Iranian officials signed a memorandum of understanding aimed at ending the war between the two countries, a welcome development for Americans preparing for summer travel after facing higher costs at the gas pump over the last 3 months as a result of the conflict. The national average for a gallon of regular gasoline sits at $3.99, down from $4.52 last month, but still up from $3.19 this time last year, according to AAA. Brent crude oil, the global standard, has dropped below $78 per barrel, its lowest level since early March. The war began February 28th. Now that the oil is coming down, you're going to see everything follow, President Donald Trump said during remarks at the G7 summit. Everything follows the cost of energy. However, analysts say it will take time before shipping in the Strait of Hormuz, which typically carries 20% of the global oil supply, returns to pre-war levels. Will gas prices continue to fall? Patrick DeHaan, head of petroleum analysis at GasBuddy, said in an X post on the evening of June 17th that after 100 days of tracking oil's ups and downs, he hopes flows will slowly return to normal and that the worst is behind us. In separate posts, he said he expects the national average price of gasoline should head toward $3.70 per gallon, and if everything goes well, he predicts it could fall below $3 per gallon later this year. That's good news for the 67.2 million Americans AAA projects will travel at least 50 miles by car or plane for trips celebrating the 4th of July. A LendingTree survey published June 15 found 75% of Americans said higher gas and airfare costs have already affected their summer travel plans. But Americans are feeling a bit more hopeful. The University of Michigan's measure of consumer sentiment rose 9.2% this month after hitting an all-time low in May. While it's still down 19.4% over the year, surveys of consumers director Joanne Sue said in a statement, June's spikes in sentiment was thanks to consumers experiencing some relief at the gas pump. We're coming down from the highs because with the memorandum of understanding, it looks like the Strait of Hormuz will be open faster than otherwise, Wayne Weingarten, a senior fellow in economics at the Pacific Research Institute, said. That's providing relief from where we were, but I think it's very important to recognize that that's different than getting back to where we were in January. Expect bumps in the road. Oxford economics analyst said the agreement between the U.S. and Iran is a significant step in a June 15th research note, but that there will likely be bumps in the road and it will still take time for shipping in the Strait of Hormuz to approach pre-war levels. While Trump promised June 17th that the strait would be opened immediately, shippers still face several challenges, including high insurance costs and uncertainty over their ability to travel safely through the waterway where Iran deployed sea mines. How wide is the channel is still an open debate, and that's probably going to take several more weeks to ensure that's not a problem. Truist head of U.S. economics, Mike Scordellis, said, adding Chinese ships managing to traverse the strait will be a key indicator. The U.S. Navy, not to say they're going to take more chances, but they're not as concerned as, and they're more sophisticated than, a plain Jane oil tanker from China. That oil tanker with 2 million gallons of crude oil isn't going to take a chance, so they're going to be very cautious. Supply chains don't snap back instantly. Companies that paid more for crude oil over the past few months are still working through that higher cost inventory, and they're likely to keep passing some of those costs on to consumers, even if oil prices are dropping right now. Scordellis said he wouldn't be surprised if inflation continues to run a bit hot in June, July, and August, and perhaps even September. Weingarten said that even if inflation eases, it won't mean Americans' affordability problem will go away. Prices are still going to be above where they were at the beginning of the year, and so that kind of discrepancy in terms of what the economic news is going to say, but what people are going to feel, I think, is very important to recognize, he added. For Obama Center, a rousing dedication to counter the absent Trump. Susan Page, USA Today. Remember hope and change? The Sunsplash star-studded dedication of the Obama Presidential Center in Chicago on June 18th was designed to echo the sense of excitement and possibility that surrounded former President Barack Obama's groundbreaking election in 2008, a moment that seems distant from the angry politics of today. The 9 years since he left the White House have brought pandemic and war, economic disruptions, and mass protests, and a steady stream of disruption and outrage that has rewarded the most extreme voices, Obama said. I do not believe that is the story of America that prevails in the end, he declared to a friendly audience of officials, celebrities, donors, and the occasional former foreign leader. Instead, the nation's shared values would preserve democracy, among them a belief in the intrinsic dignity and worth of all people, that no one is above the law or beneath its protection, a belief in checks and balances in our government and the accountability that comes with that. Left unsaid was the sense of this crowd that those shared values have been under attack, and the Democrats haven't had much hope or success in challenging President Donald Trump since his second term began last year. There were fewer speeches and more musical performances than the norm at the typical dedications of presidential edifices. And there were the three other former presidents seated on the dais, not only Democrats Bill Clinton and Joe Biden, but also Republican George W. Bush. None spoke, but their presence and the absence of Trump, who wasn't invited, sent a message of its own. Trump's presence hard to miss. That was a break with precedent, the first time a sitting president hasn't joined a dedication of a modern presidential library or museum. Trump's name wasn't uttered from the stage either, but his presence was impossible to miss. In her speech, Michelle Obama alluded to the current president, who has long fueled a debunked conspiracy theory about Barack Obama's birthplace and continues to refer to him as Barack Hussein Obama, his middle name a suggestion of suspicion. Looking directly at her husband, she referred to the lies about your birthright, your faith, your patriotism. And it is now a time when everything feels so upside down, when fact and fiction run together, the former First Lady said, noting efforts to devalue diversity and erase inconvenient parts of our history. Failing to see the humanity in all people puts us on a slippery slope, she warned. And once that slide starts, there's no telling where it stops. Silver hair, daughters grown. The prime invitation-only seats on John Lewis Plaza included a combination of Hollywood and Washington elite chatting it up. Oprah Winfrey and Illinois Governor J.B. Pritzker, actor Tom Hanks, and former House Speaker Nancy Pelosi. Late-night comics Stephen Colbert and David Letterman both sported tan suits and a hat tipped to a one-time White House Führer. Jennifer Hudson, John Legend, Christina Aguilera, and U2's Bono were among the A-listers who performed. Thousands of regular folks gathered at nearby Midway Plaisance Park, watching a live stream of the festivities on big screens. Some sat on blankets or lawn chairs they had brought. It had the casual air of a big family's reunion. For their part, the Obama kin looked older. The former president at 64 is still lanky, but his close-cropped hair gone to silver. Daughters Malia and Sasha, who were 10 and 7 when they moved into the White House, were now all grown up, young women pursuing careers of their own. The midterm elections in November weren't mentioned, but the three-hour event was a sort of pep rally for Democrats poised to regain control of the House and perhaps even the Senate. There was no shortage of 2008 presidential prospects, too, including California Governor Gavin Newsom, former Transportation Secretary Pete Buttigieg, and former Vice President Kamala Harris. After all, Obama remains the most popular national Democrat, viewed favorably by 57% of Americans in a new CNN poll, compared with 34% for Trump and just 30% for Biden. In his speech, Obama closed with a rallying cry. "There is a new generation out there, ready to write the next chapter of our story," he said hopefully. Then Bruce Springsteen played "The Land of Hopes and Dreams," and Stevie Wonder invited the other singers back on stage. They sang "Higher Ground." Is MLB's pride controversy a First Amendment issue? What to know? Brianna J. Frank, USA Today. Major League Baseball's warning to several San Francisco Giants pitchers who wrote Bible verses on their Pride Night caps is fueling online debates about the limits of free expression in professional baseball. Three Giants pitchers, Landon Raup, J.D. Brubaker, and Ryan Walker, wore the cap with a Bible chapter and verse written alongside the logo at the team's May 12th game against Los Angeles Dodgers. In the passage from Genesis, God vowed to never again flood the earth and declared the rainbow to be a symbol of his covenant with all living creatures. Pitcher Sam Hinkins opted to wear the Giants' regular cap instead of the Pride cap. He later told reporters that wearing the Pride cap was just something that I feel like I was forced to support when I don't morally support it, according to ESPN. Several government officials have chimed in on the matter. In response to a news article about MLB's warning, Vice President J.D. Vance wrote in a June 16th X post, "Trump won, we don't have to do this anymore." Democratic California State Senator Scott Wiener, on the other hand, alleged that MAGA leaders are only taking issue with enforcement of the rule against homophobic defacement, not any other form of defacement, and expressed his view that the matter isn't an issue of religious freedom. MLB must hold firm in enforcing its rules, and the Giants must do better, Wiener wrote in a June 16th X post. There cannot be a homophobia exemption to the MLB uniform defacement ban. Is the controversy a First Amendment issue? Not according to experts who talked to USA Today. Here's what to know. What has the MLB said? The league said the players were warned, in line with its policy, that such writing violates its uniform regulations. Players are given a warning for a first offense and face disciplinary action for a second. To be clear, this routine verbal warning not to wear the hat in future games is not disciplinary and had absolutely nothing to do with the content of the message, the MLB later said in a statement shared with USA Today. We respect players' right to free expression. It said the league's uniform rules ban writing of any kind with any message on apparel or equipment and that it issued similar warnings in the past for written messages including Happy Mother's Day and Dad. Is MLB bound by the First Amendment? No. Only the government, whether at the local, state, or federal level, is bound by the First Amendment. It says the government shall make no law respecting an establishment of religion or prohibiting the free exercise thereof, or abridging the freedom of speech or of the press, or the right of the people peaceably to assemble and to petition the government for a redress of grievances. The MLB is a private entity that has its own First Amendment rights. MLB's decision to communicate certain messages through branding or events would itself be First Amendment protected speech. Aaron Turr, director of public advocacy at the Foundation for Individual Rights and Expression, told USA Today. Is the MLB bound by other laws related to speech or religious expression? Yes, even private companies and other entities are required to comply with both state and federal anti-discrimination laws, which recognize religion as a protected category. Why are Missouri officials getting involved? Religious discrimination concerns have prompted Missouri officials to get involved in the matter. Missouri Attorney General Catherine Hanaway, whom Republican Governor Mike Kehoe appointed in August, sent a letter to MLB Commissioner Robert Manfred on June 17th that asked the league to confirm whether players would face disciplinary action for either not wearing the pride caps or writing Bible verses on them. If you fail to respond to this letter and provide the requested confirmation, I will open an investigation to determine whether MLB is violating the religious liberty rights of players and employees in Missouri, Hanaway wrote, giving the league a June 25th deadline. The letter referred to the Civil Rights Act of 1964 and a Missouri law prohibiting religious discrimination in employment. Hanaway's office told USA Today on June 17th that it eagerly awaits MLB's response and reiterated its intent to initiate an investigation if there is no response. Missouri law empowers the Attorney General to root out such discrimination, and being one of seven states with two MLB teams, Attorney General Hanaway is especially concerned with the reports she has seen, spokesperson Colby Stossberg said. U.S. Senator Josh Holloway, Republican from Missouri, also sent a letter to Manfred along the same lines. He asked the league to provide him with information, including a list of every instance over the past five seasons in which the league warned, fined, or otherwise disciplined a player or club under its uniform regulation, as well as any policies and directives related to the Pride Night apparel. Holly called MLB's assertions that its uniform policy is content neutral dubious, going on to accuse the league of openly promoting a political viewpoint and possibly compelling adherence to that viewpoint. Are anti-discrimination concerns valid? Experts were skeptical. Private employers are free to establish and enforce uniform policies as they see fit, they said. And religious discrimination claims are moot if players could opt out of wearing pride apparel. If there's any kind of a claim, which I have serious doubts about, it is completely irrelevant if they weren't required to wear these caps, Duke University law professor Richard Katsky told USA Today. Terror said there would be greater free speech concerns if the MLB sought to restrict players' religious expression outside of work. It seems here that is not the case, he said. I don't see any indication the players aren't free to engage in the same sort of speech when they're off the field, so I think that's a good thing. USA Today reached out to MLB, the San Francisco Giants, and the California Attorney General's office for comment. Quack, quack, Merlin the Duck is Mexico's World Cup superfan. Greta Cross, USA Today. There may not be a cuter World Cup superfan than the one waddling the streets of Mexico City. A two-year-old domesticated duck named Merlin has gone viral for being Mexico's biggest fan amid the World Cup. Sporting a Mexico FIFA World Cup jersey and custom socks, Merlin loves quacking about his favorite team while waddling along busy streets. Merlin first gained traction after Mexico won its opening game against South Africa on June 11th. While fans gathered to celebrate Mexico's win, Merlin found himself among the chaos too. How Merlin became the World Cup's unofficial mascot. Merlin is the pet of Beverage Street merchant Carla Gomez, Reuters reported. Gomez told the outlet she typically sells drinks in Mexico City streets with her son Christian and Merlin, and up until recently, the duck hasn't gained much attention. For us, it's been a surprise, truly, Gomez told Reuters. The fact that Merlin is the unofficial mascot of the World Cup, we feel very pleased about such a situation, and above all, the people love my duck. When is Mexico's next World Cup game? In an effort to get Merlin involved, the Mexico and South Korea flags were placed before the duck, and to no surprise, Merlin selected Mexico as his favorite. The two teams play in Guadalajara, Mexico at 9 p.m. Eastern Time on Thursday, June 18th. Which Universal Resort is the most kid-friendly? It's in the name. Eve Chen, USA Today. Everything isn't bigger in Texas. Universal's new theme park, Universal Kids Resort near Dallas, is much smaller than its sister properties in Florida and California on purpose. From the resort's 20-acre footprint to its low height requirement on rides, everything in our park is designed for kids. Paige Thompson, president of New Ventures for Universal Destinations and Experiences, told USA Today during a media preview ahead of the park's opening. And as we designed it, every turn and decision is based on what parents need in the moment for the kids, while the kids are having the best time of their lives, said Brian Robinson, executive vice president and chief creative officer, Universal Creative Studio. Here's what families can expect when the park opens in July. What is unique about Universal Kids Resort? All of Universal's theme parks have kid-friendly areas like DreamWorks Land at Universal Studios Florida and Illumination's Minion Land at Universal Studios Hollywood. But most of their parks are known for big thrills. Universal Kids Resort is the only one entirely focused on young guests. It's built for kids' needs with details like canopied play areas, changing rooms near splash pads, child height decor, dining options for picky eaters, and kid-sized toilet seats and restrooms. It's also built for their interest. The park has seven lands, all tied to franchises kids are already familiar with, in clockwise order from the front of the park: Isle of Curiosity, which features Gabby from Gabby's Dollhouse, Illumination's Minions vs. Minions Bello Bay Club, DreamWorks Trolls Fest, DreamWorks Shrek's Swamp, DreamWorks Puss in Boots Del Mar, Jurassic World Adventure Camp, Nickelodeon's SpongeBob SquarePants Bikini Bottom. None of the lands feels very big, but they're big on theming. Not only do you get to see these characters and there's incredible attractions, but the world is built around you, Robinson said. The resort's team members also contribute to the park's atmosphere. We've trained our team members very carefully to try to provide experiences to the kids, getting down to kid height, communicating with the kids. There's a lot of enthusiasm among the team members, Thompson said. We actually added a special day of training to train them how to think like a kid and interact with kids. So we're really trying to focus on creating a very unique experience here. How many rides are at Universal Kids Resort? There are 12 rides across the resort, all of which are outdoors and can be ridden by both kids and adults. Some rides are relatively tame, while others like the high-flying Swings Over Del Mar and Minions-themed Bello Bay Cruise will thrill even big kids and grown-ups. Other types of attractions include shows, character meet and greets, climbing structures, and wet and dry play areas. Families with young children could ride all the rides, see the shows, and meet multiple characters in a day, if lines weren't too long, but the park isn't meant to be treated like a checklist. It's meant to go with the flow of kids' pacing, which may mean spending a whole hour at a splash pad or being done after just a few experiences. Sensory gardens with calming nature sounds, plants kids are welcome to touch, and benches are available to help guests reset in a less stimulating environment. That was an intentional part at the very beginning of our process to really think about inclusivity and accessibility for all our guests, different ways that kids want to play and need to play, said Molly Murphy, president of Universal Creative. And we're also very proud that our park is a certified autism center, and so more than 80% of our team members are trained by that, and all of our attractions have a sensory rating. What ages is Universal Kids Resort for? All ages are welcome at the park, but it's made for young kids and their families. This is a tremendous experience for kids 3 to 8 years old and the adults that come with them to really get out of the house and be together and come home with a whole treasure trove of incredible family photos that they'll look back on with happiness and pride for years, Thompson said. When in 2026 will Universal Kids Resort open? Universal Kids Resort officially opens July 1st, but it's offering a guest preview June 24th to June 29th with discounted tickets. Not all experiences may be available during previews. Where will Universal Kids Resort be located? The park's address is 1 Universal Parkway in Frisco, about 30 miles north of Dallas by car. The area is served by 2 airports, Dallas-Fort Worth International Airport, DFW, and Dallas Love Field, DAL. The region is already home to several themed destinations, including Peppa Pig Theme Park, which opened last year and is geared toward preschoolers, and Six Flags Over Texas, which offers thrills for all ages. Thompson said Universal considered a lot of markets before choosing the Dallas area, which he noted is among the 5 largest markets in the United States and home to many of the nation's fastest-growing communities. Frisco was really attractive because, first of all, the location right off the Dallas North Tollway is fantastic, but also because Frisco already had a lot of attractions that draw millions of people here every year, like the Dallas Star and the FC Dallas soccer team and the PGA course that they just built, so many other things, he said. And from day one, the people of Frisco have been just fantastic partners for us. How much will Universal Kids Resort be? Prices vary by date. One-day park tickets start at $54.99 for guests age 2 and older. Preview tickets will cost slightly less, $49.99. Silver annual passes are currently sold out but cost $129.99 with blockout dates. That's just over the starting price of one day at Universal Studios Florida or Universal Islands of Adventure and less than the starting price for Universal Epic Universe. Will Universal Kids Resort have hotels? There is one 300-room hotel at the very front of the park. The hotel's address is different from the park's address, even though they are adjacent. It is located at 5700 Panther Creek Parkway in Frisco. Like the park, it is bursting with bright colors like teal, lime green, and fuchsia, and thoughtful details for families, like bathtubs in every room configuration and bunk beds for kids. Rooms sleep up to 5 or 6 guests, with connecting rooms available for even larger parties. Guests staying at the hotel benefit from early park admission. They can also have in-park merchandise purchases delivered to the hotel so they don't have to carry souvenirs around all day. But the biggest perk is being able to walk back to the hotel for nap time or midday pool break. Bunny XO said she and Jelly Roll will still have a baby after divorce. Anthony Robledo and Kimmy Robinson, USA Today. Jelly Roll and Bunny XO's 10-year marriage may be over, but their co-parenting journey has yet to begin. The Grammy-winning rapper, 41, filed for divorce from his podcaster wife, 46, on May 18th after separating May 9th, according to a divorce filing obtained and reviewed by the USA Today Network on June 15th. On a June 18th episode of her Dumb Blonde podcast, Bunny XO, whose real name is Alyssa DeFord, said she and Jelly Roll, whose first name is Jason DeFord, are still having a baby together as we plan through in vitro fertilization as they settle their divorce. So we have been the most unconventional couple that you guys have ever encountered, she said. We're going to co-parent together. Jay is my best friend. Like, this isn't what you guys think this is. Nobody cheated on the other person. It's literally just we served our purpose for each other. While fans have long highlighted the couple's tumultuous past, which involved a cheating scandal, DeFord said their future is far more important. Being happy and healthy and best friends through this is probably the biggest gift that we could have given each other. He wants the same thing. We're just going to raise a little nugget as one happy family, she said, added. During their marriage, the couple has been open about their desire to welcome children together through IVF. The country musician has 2 children from previous relationships, including 18-year-old Bailey Ann and 9-year-old Noah Buddy. Bunny XO said she and Jelly Roll will always love each other. The podcast dismissed rumors that her relationship with Jelly Roll was all for show or a 10-year contract that expired, adding that their love story was truly one of a kind. I know that my husband is a great artist. I know that he's an entity all on himself. I know I'm an entity all on myself, but there will never be another Jelly and Bunny, she said. What we built together as a team, the reason we are who we are, is because of our love story. She continued, it's literally built on love. It's ending with love, and we're continuing the love because we're having our own little nugget together. In her book, Stripped Down, Unfiltered, and Unapologetic, which was published in February, Bunny said she and Jelly Roll had found a surrogate and hoped to have twins. Jelly Roll and Bunny XO survived cheating incident. The couple, who married in 2016, has been frank about the ups and downs of their marriage, including family planning and infidelity. After winning the Grammy for Best Contemporary Country Album in February, Jelly Roll emotionally dedicated the trophy to Bunny, who wept and applauded in the audience. In an October 2025 episode of the Human School podcast, Jelly Roll acknowledged, one of the worst moments of my adulthood was when I had an affair on my wife. The couple put in a lot of work to repair the relationship, he added, noting they became stronger than we could have ever been. He did not offer any further details about the nature or timeline of the cheating, though he admitted that I was hanging around a bunch of people that were cheating on their wives. I wish our story could have went in the way that it never had an affair, and I'm in a way glad it happened. But man, I'm proud of who we are today, Jelly Roll said. I truly am. Bunny, 46, told fans on TikTok in 2024 that the pair briefly split in 2018. We finally committed to each other and did everything we promised each other the first night in 2016, she wrote. Our castle in the sand had to crumble so we could rebuild on solid ground. Tay Keith found dead at 29 after welfare check on Grammy-nominated producer. Cachet McClay and Audrey Gibbs, USA Today Network. Renowned hip-hop producer Tay Keith has died in Nashville at the age of 29. No foul play is expected in the death of Brightavious Chambers, also known as Grammy-nominated producer Tay Keith, Metro Nashville Police said in social media statement. He was found dead in his Martin Street apartment this afternoon by officers performing a welfare check. His death is unclassified pending autopsy results. A cause of death was not immediately released. USA Today has reached out to Keith's representative for more information. The Grammy-nominated producer, born Brightavious Kayleith Chambers in Memphis, was known for his collaborations with Drake, Travis Scott, Beyonce, 21 Savage, Swae, Eminem, and other musicians. Keith began making beats at age 14, and his career took off in 2015 when he started working with rapper Black Youngsta. In the summer of 2017, Keith's song Shoot with Blockboy JB took the internet by storm. The next year, Keith achieved global recognition along JB with the track Look Alive featuring Drake. Tay Keith said music was his escape. It was rough. In 2018, Keith told the Nashville Tennessean, part of the USA Today Network, that music was his escape. It was rough, Keith said, referring to his childhood in Memphis. You gotta grind. You gotta make your way. Everybody's got their grind mentality in Memphis. Music was my way out. School was the plan B, just in case music didn't work out. I didn't know it was going to work out. I just felt like if I'm doing these two things, something's going to get me up there. Something's going to make me successful. Despite his musical success, one of Keith's proudest accomplishments was still his degree from MTSU. You get a sense of respect, and I just want to live up to the respect. I want to prove you can go to school and still chase your dream too, he said. There's a lot of entrepreneurs out here who are in school who just don't know what's next or who can't figure out what direction they should go in. And me graduating motivates them. Tay Keith produced songs. Keith's musical resume spans a parade of hip-hop luminaries. He's best known for co-producing Travis Scott's 2018 number one hit, Sicko Mode, but Keith also instilled his influence on songs from Drake, Nonstop, Beyonce, Before I Let Go, Eminem, Not Alike, and Blockboy JB, Look Alive. Keith also branched into solo work, putting his own name atop the 2023 single, Pound Town, with Sexy Red. The song became a viral hit for Sexy Red, and a few months after its January release, Nicki Minaj dropped a remix. I'm Mickey Vandeleau, and this has been USA Today. I'll see you next week.
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3: 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I would say go down a little bit. On the left.
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5: A film slate reads Musa Jackson, Black Woodstock Doc.
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0: Well, first of all, thank you for doing this interview for us. We're going to bring in the monitor to show you some footage.
5: As flickering light plays on his face, Musa Jackson tilts his head.
0: So, do you remember the Harlem Cultural Festival that summer of 1969?
5: Musa stares, transfixed. Static briefly flashes, revealing footage of a large, tightly packed crowd.
7: There is a lost wallet. Ann Reynolds. Your wallet is over here.
8: Nobody ever heard of the Harlem Culture Festival. Nobody would believe it happened.
9: The organist is on number 15. He'll play a little bit for you now.
10: All I remember is going to this amazing concert in the park. And there was just a sea of black people.
5: A host in a suit and tie faces a camera.
11: Thank you. Hold it.
9: That is the organ mic, sir.
11: As soon as you move down, we can stop.
5: Words appear on a black screen. In 1969, during the same summer as Woodstock, a different music festival took place 100 miles away. A blurred view shows sunlight shining down on the festival audience. Over 300,000 people attended the summer concert series known as the Harlem Cultural Festival. It was free to all. A clearer view sweeps past the faces in the crowd. Several children sit on shoulders. The festival was filmed, but after that summer, the footage sat in a basement for 50 years. The festival goers patiently wait, including a young woman with round glasses and a man with a thin mustache and straw hat. It has never been seen. Until now.
12: Welcome to the Harlem Culture Festival. Here in Mount Morris Park. In the heart of Harlem.
5: Many people in the crowd hold umbrellas.
12: And now, ladies and gentlemen, the young prophet of soul, Stevie!
5: People in the first row drum the stage.
12: Wonder!
13: Hey, it's raining. Here we go!
5: A sea of umbrellas stretches across the park.
13: Here we go again. We gotta get a groove going.
5: Stevie Wonder claps as he stands at a mic.
13: Got

0: cultural festival with a total party atmosphere.
1: Brief clips show dozens of performers at the festival.
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1: Footage from the era shows men and women in African-inspired clothing.
0: 1969 was a change of era in the black community.
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0: were created a new world.
1: Colorful rectangular shapes danced around a title, Summer of Soul, or when a revolution could not be televised. The festival goers applaud. Dorinda Drake, festival attendee.
2: We were looking forward to that festival for some time.
3: I was 19 in 1969,
2: going to college. That's the summer we became free of our parents.
1: A map shows a route to Mount Morris Park.
2: I live in Harlem. I'm Madison 135th. That festival is so close to home. It was only 10 blocks away. My three best friends and I, we can actually walk.
1: In the park, people sit on large boulders and on the grass.
2: We got there early. Boy, it was hot that day. And the sun was in my face. And it was exciting. We hadn't had anything like that in Harlem that I can recall.
4: Welcome to the heart of Harlem, Soulsville, USA.
1: Producer and host.
4: This is Tony Lawrence. And 50,000 beautiful people here in Mount Morris Park. And we're asking you to join us in the Soul Music Festival. Now from Mississippi, ladies and gentlemen, the Chambers Brothers.
1: The Chambers Brothers, Uptown.
5: Hey! Do it, do it! Ah!
1: The band's lead singer wears a jacket with long...

0: Harlem was heaven to us. It was a place where I was safe, happy, and made lifelong friends.
1: Footage shows kids playing in the street and neighbors chatting on stoops.
0: Of course, you had those destitute areas you might consider ghetto.
2: Harlem, where the tight, packed tenements spew forth the overcrowded thousands onto the overheated streets.
0: But to us, Harlem was Camelot.
2: It is a creative forest where you are honed by the hardships of experience and many a creative gem comes forth.
0: We loved the culture, the people, the parties, food, the nightclubs. It was just so rich.
1: Barbara Bland Acosta, festival attendee.
3: Harlem was the place to be. That's where it all happened. I just graduated from high school. We wanted to see concerts, dance, just have fun. The normal thing that a high school girl do. When I heard about this concert, it was like, okay, let's go.
1: Daryl Lewis, festival attendee.
4: I was 19 in 1969. The festival had the biggest crowds I can remember seeing at the time. I was home from college. It was a hot summer. I always related summertime to the potential of violence, and there was quite a bit of anxiety that year.
5: 1969. Black America has lost faith in this country. Many of us have seen too many of our leaders jailed and killed.
4: We had JFK in 63.
6: A bulletin from CBS News, President Kennedy is dead.
7: His assassination was the result of the climate of hate.
4: We've got Malcolm in 65.
8: The assassination of Malcolm X was an unfortunate tragedy.
4: 68 in April, you got Martin Luther King.
9: Martin Luther King was shot and was killed tonight.
4: June 68, you got Robert Kennedy. After that, it felt like the system was letting you down.
5: President Nixon is now occupying the White House.
10: We are not going to have a lot of guilt-stricken white liberals hanging around to turn on. We're going to be dealing now with white America at its worst.
3: There was protests and a lot of unrest. And there was the Vietnam War.
11: There's a disproportionate representation of black men on the front lines of Vietnam.
12: We were hearing about these deaths. So many people our very age, a family member, a father, an uncle, a cousin.
13: To go to Vietnam and shoot somebody who a honky says is your enemy, we're gonna shoot the cops who are shooting our black brothers in the back in this country. That's where we're going.
14: 569, the black community was divided between those that were advocating nonviolence.
5: I'd rather quit talking about revolution and talk about what is possible.
14: I was with the nonviolent crowd because I was a boy preacher, even though
1: Reverend Al Sharpton.
14: But most of my friends was with those that were saying self-defense and or worse.
5: And if that means tearing up the community to gain our freedom, we will.
15: 68, a day after the death of Dr. Martin Luther King, in more than 100 cities, violence broke out.
16: Several thousand looters sacked Harlem streets for nearly 7 hours, the worst outbreak of looting in that area's history.
4: I knew New York was trying not to have a repeat of that in 69.
14: People were afraid of the anger and rage boiling over.
17: It's too late now. We are ready to start. We're going to finish it up.
4: So the goal of the festival may very well have been to keep black folks from burning up the city in 69.
1: The Chambers Brothers finish their song. A large backdrop decorated with colorful rectangles stands tall behind them.
3: It was a crazy, crazy, crazy period. We needed something to really reach out and touch us. We needed that music.
18: Brothers and sisters, now we bring you the world's greatest blues singer. Ladies and gentlemen, B.B. King.
1: B.B. King, Why I Sing the Blues. As B.B. King plays his guitar, people in the audience dance and bob along to the music.

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1: So the goal of the festival may very well

0: We needed that music.
1: Brothers and sisters, now we bring you the world's greatest blues singer. Ladies and gentlemen, B.B. King.
2: B.B. King, Why I Sing the Blues. As B.B. King plays his guitar, people in the audience dance and bob along to the music.

0: man in an avocado green outfit stands at the mic. DJ Jerry B, radio DJ.
1: If you will, brothers and sisters, let's give him his due. The producer and director of the Harlem Cultural Festival of 1969, Tony Lawrence. Tony Lawrence, let's give it to him.
0: Tony Lawrence trots on stage in a white suit. He and DJ Jerry B shake hands. Tony takes the mic as he faces the crowd from a runway that juts from the main stage.
2: I tell you what we're gonna do. We're gonna get right and do a little thing. All you do with me, all right? Kind of get comfortable here. Okay.
0: He takes off his jacket and tosses it aside.
2: Take the music down a little bit, baby. Take it down just a little bit.
0: Alan Durkin, former assistant to Tony Lawrence.
3: I was introduced to Tony Lawrence when the Parks Department was tasked with supporting this guy, Tony Lawrence's initiative to hold something called the Harlem Cultural Festival. And I was Tony's assistant. He was an ebullient guy. He had this phenomenal smile.
4: I remember Tony being physically always on the move, being very positive, never getting angry about things, but never sitting still.
3: He was a lounge singer, and he was a promoter.
2: Can you hear me in the back? How we doing over there, all right? And now, ladies and gentlemen.
5: Ladies and gentlemen.
2: Ladies and gentlemen.
5: Ladies and gentlemen.
2: I'm right here in Harlem, Soul Time.
0: Herbie Mann, Chain of Fools, featuring Roy Ayers. A little girl in a pink dress dances in the middle of a circle of people.
3: Tony was a hustler in the best sense. He would make a promise about delivering something and then leverage that to be able to get other people to want to participate. It's all premised on half commitments that are dependent on another, and it all, ultimately, if you're persistent, you pull it all together.
4: He knew how to schmooze with politicians, and he knew how to talk to entertainers and musicians.
3: Tony talked a big game, and he delivered. The 69 Festival was huge.
0: Alan Leeds, music manager and executive.
6: The challenges of staging something like that are enormous. To build a good stage, to have a decent sound system that can cover 30 or 40,000 people in the park. You've got 6 consecutive weekends of major artists. But in that era, artists, and particularly artist managers and booking agents, none of them were the least bit interested in these kinds of events. They were risky because

0: because they were afraid they wouldn't get paid, because who's Tony Lawrence? I would think the biggest challenge was convincing them that this is A, legit, B, it's secure, you'll get paid. Yes, the city's really doing it. Yes, there'll be security, you'll be safe.
1: It was our understanding that the police was not going to do security for the Harlem Culture Festival. So the Black Panthers were there on point to be doing security. My job was to make sure that the backstage was covered. We had some members dressed in regular clothing and some members in uniform. Eventually, the police were there, but we wasn't going to take any chances.
0: Really, the biggest challenge was just having enough cash to do it right. But not only did Tony get the city behind it, Maxwell House put up a bunch of money.
2: The Harlem Culture Festival is being brought to you by Maxwell House Soul Coffee.
3: Man found it first in the humid highlands of Kenya and in the misty plateaus of Abyssinia. A little brown bean. And at the heart of Instant Maxwell House is the little brown bean from the rich, moist soil on the misty slopes of Africa.
4: Al Tolton.
5: General Foods called me up to do a television special. We knew we cannot let this enormous array of talent not be taped. We must record them. There was no budget, no money, no lights. So the stage had to face west because I had to use the sun.
6: This was a high visibility undertaking and would be an embarrassment if it didn't work. Yeah, so Tony had to have had somebody who vouched for him.
7: At this time, we would like to introduce a young man who is leading one of the greatest fights in the world for our people. Ladies and gentlemen, our blue-eyed soul brother, the mayor of New York City, Mayor John B. Lindsay. Let's hear it.
4: The mayor climbs on stage.
6: That somebody was John Lindsay.
8: John Lindsay was the Republican mayor in New York, but a liberal Republican. Tall, lanky, charismatic. He was popular among blacks. He seemed to not be in any way uncomfortable around black people.
4: Take a train with me. Photos of John Lindsay show him talking and walking with members of the black community.
8: Lindsay would go to the black community frequently and advocate anti-poverty programs.
9: He made it possible for 16-year-olds to get our first jobs. He just was so chill.
8: Lindsay was a hell of a fine man. When we had the riots when they killed King, he was there in it. Right out in the street.
10: The community of Harlem wants to be safe. They want to be able to walk tall down the street.
8: In 69, Lindsay ran for re-election.
11: You're a bum, Lindsay! I'll say it to your face!
10: He energized the blacks and the Puerto Ricans and some of the Jews.
12: I simply want to express my appreciation to the Harlem community for this glorious festival. This great concert could not possibly be and would not be without the inspiration and the support and the energy of this great community of our city of New York.
4: As Mayor Lindsay starts to step away, Tony pulls him back.
2: You gotta let him get off. You know, the mayor was gonna sing, he's got the whole world in his hands with me. And he's coming back next week, and I think him and I are gonna do Knock on Wood together. Truly make him a soul brother, okay?
4: The mayor laughs. Families enjoy the festival. Musa Jackson, festival attendee.
13: I was a little kid. I remember being with my family, walking around the park, and as far as I could see, it was just black people. This was the first time I'd ever seen so many of us. It was incredible. Families, fathers, mothers, kids running around. I was one of those kids. Beautiful, beautiful women, beautiful men. It was like seeing royalty.
4: Food vendors line the street.
13: Around the park, people were selling food. Mom was cooking. She had her grill, chicken, mac and cheese, maybe some greens, lemonade, Kool-Aid, selling beer. Selling headbands, sweatbands, and balloons. I remember that distinctly. It smelled like Afro Sheen and chicken. growing up in Harlem, if you went to places like that, even went to the movies, mom fried some chicken, she put it in a foil, and you took it with you. We brought everything to the park. You know, the blankets, the Vaseline for the knees. It was the ultimate black barbecue. And then you start to hear music and someone speaking. And you knew it was something bigger.
7: Ladies and gentlemen, the Fifth Dimension!
4: The Fifth Dimension, don't you hear me calling to you? The two women and three men in the group wear matching outfits, including orange vests with fringe.
13: I remember watching The Fifth Dimension. Their outfits were orange, but it was orange like, you know, remember the creamsicles?
14: I thought they were a little extreme.
4: Billy Davis Jr. and Marilyn McCoo, The Fifth Dimension.

0: thought she was the most beautiful woman I ever seen in my life. Gosh, she's my first crush, I guess.
1: We were so excited about performing in Harlem. It was the first time.
2: When we first hit, we came out of the box right into the pop chart. We were a group that just came together as friends from St. Louis, Missouri.
1: We wanted to sing R&B, pop. We wanted to have a jazz influence in it.
2: But everybody thought we were a white act.
3: Thank you.
2: Until they saw a picture of the group, and then they saw these black folks in this balloon. They said, wait a minute. That's not what we expected, you know. But yet and still, here we come, you know. Back then, music was segregated. Pop groups wasn't playing black music. Black groups wasn't playing pop music. And so we were caught in the middle.
4: The Fifth Dimension, Aquarius, let the sunshine in.

0: The group members dance with slow flowing movements as they trade positions at the mics. Billy Davis Jr. and Marilyn McCoo watch the footage.
1: Boy, to hear that song, they bring back a lot of memories. When we first heard that song in the production of Hair, we were working at the Americana in New York. Hair was the biggest thing going. People were standing around the corners, I mean, in lines, trying to get in because it's the first time they ever seen anybody get naked on stage. And we've been trying to see that show for months. And one day, I lost my wallet in a cab. A gentleman gets in behind it, finds my wallet, calls me at the hotel. I went over to get it, offered him some money. He didn't want no money. So I said, okay, well, I'll invite you over to the Americana to see our show. After the show, we went backstage, and he said, since you were so nice, I'd like to invite you to see our show. I said, what show have you got, you know? He said, he was one of the producers of Hair. Can you believe that? And we got in that day, and we heard Aquarius blew us out of our chairs.
2: During the intermission, we got together and said, we have to record that song. It's a hit. It's a hit. So we called Bones Howe, our producer, and he said, I've got an idea. We'll take Aquarius and we'll put it together with Let the Sun Shine In.
1: That was the biggest record of 1969.
0: Aquarius, Let the Sunshine In, tops the Billboard Hot 100. At the festival,

0: Billy laid all those wonderful gospel licks in his ad-libs. Our producer said, okay, Billy, take it to church. Yeah. And Billy knew exactly what to do. Because Billy sang gospel in his teen years.
1: You know, the Fifth Dimension, we travel all over the world. And our main purpose for traveling is just to bring and spread a little love. Ain't nothing wrong with that, is it?
0: We were constantly being attacked because we weren't, quote-unquote, black enough. Sometimes we were called the black group with the white sound, but we didn't like that. We happen to be artists who are black, and our voices sound the way they sound. And how do you color? That used to be one of our questions. How do you color a sound? That was one of the reasons why performing in Harlem was so important to us. Because we wanted our people to know what we were about. And we were hoping that they would receive us.
2: The singers pull a few audience members on stage and dance with them. Florence LaRue and Billy reach out and shake the hands of the people in the front row. Watching the footage, Billy grins and Marilyn covers her mouth. Her eyes glisten.
0: We were so happy to be there.
3: Yeah.
2: As the song ends, the group bows to the audience. Billy waves, then raises a fist in the air. They leave the stage down a set of stairs. Musa Jackson.
4: I didn't want to leave. I didn't want to leave her. Let's just be clear.
2: Billy Davis Jr.
3: After the show, these kids came backstage, and it was so unexpected. It was my cousins. It was Ruth, Cheryl, and Maurice. And I'm saying to them, what are you guys doing here? And they said, well, we're singing with the Edwin Hawkins singers, which was on the festival that year. And Edwin Hawkins was hot, you know.
0: Oh, Happy Day.
3: Oh, Happy Day. Oh, yeah. Everybody was singing that.
2: The Edwin Hawkins singers.
5: Oh, Happy Day.
2: Oh, Happy Day, featuring Dorothy Morrison.
5: Oh, Happy Day.

0: Adrian Cryer, the Edwin Hawkins Singers.
1: Amazing.
0: She shakes her head as she watches the footage.
1: Looking at all the people on the stage, my first reaction was, my God. The Edwin Hawkins Singers were from all over the Bay Area, San Francisco, Oakland, Berkeley area. Edwin was minister of music at our church, the Ephesian Church of God in Christ. Walter Hawkins is Edwin's baby brother. Both of those guys, very consecrated young men. They love the Lord. Edwin would put our choir on a fast. We would fast and pray. When Oh Happy Day was recorded, San Francisco DJs heard the song and put it on rotation until it made number one.
2: The Ed Hawkins Singers from KDIA held on to the number one spot for four consecutive weeks.
3: Ed, what effect has all this sudden fame and fortune had on the choir and yourself?
4: It's a lot of excitement going on, and I'm very happy about it.
1: We started ministering in clubs and ministering with secular artists on stages like Harlem.

0: Oh, Happy Day broke. The church was upset about it. We're part of the Pentecostal movement. You didn't drink, you didn't dance, you didn't go to clubs. So we were persecuted. It was very humiliating. But we felt like the world needed Oh Happy Day.
1: With the situation of the world today, a lot of people don't believe in God anymore. They don't go to church, especially our youth. It's really messed up, confused. They don't know who to turn to, which way to go. So they're trying this and that, and they're not finding satisfaction. And I feel with young people such as our group, instead of us trying to take the gospel to them by preaching to them, take it to them in song, maybe, with contemporary sounds, new beats, new rhythms, something they can understand, something they can feel and express themselves in. We can show them that God yet lives.
2: The people in the crowded park clapped at the music.

0: Tony Lawrence faces the crowd.
1: Welcome to the Gospel Music Day. Gospel folks from all over the country are here today to spread the spirit. So come on in here. Get close to me so we can feel the spirit.
0: The crowd pushes aside the barriers and rushes toward the stage.
1: All right, that's enough. That's enough. All right, that's enough. Let's calm it down. Now look, let's take it down a little bit. Direct from Chicago to the heart of Harlem, Papa Staple and the Staple Singers.
0: A man plays guitar beside three young women in white lace dresses.
2: Sitting around on the mourner's bench, I heard old lady in the amen tunnel begin to pray. And she began to moan.

0: of Mavis Staples.
1: When I looked out into the crowd, I was overtaken with joy. I just saw so many black people, and they were rejoicing, they were having a good time, and I started celebrating.

But we will be invited to folk festivals, jazz festivals, blues. I told Pops, I said, Daddy, why are these people inviting us to blues festivals, but we don't sing no blues? He said, Maybe. Listen to our music. You will hear every kind of music.

0: In fact, it was years before my sisters and I knew Pops was playing the blues on his guitar while we were singing gospel. He said, "Daddy, you're playing the blues." He said, "That's the way I learned." Pops was born in Mississippi. He came out of school in the 8th grade, started working at Dockridge Farm. He didn't know music, but he taught himself to play guitar.
1: The first guitar I bought, I paid $5 for it.
2: $5? $5.
1: Picking cotton clothes.
2: And how much did you make about a day?
1: I made $3 a week.
2: $3 a week?
1: 50 cents a day. 14 hours a day. It wasn't easy, it was tough.
0: When we first started singing, people thought we were old people because we were singing these old songs that Pops and his family used to sing in Mississippi.
3: Greg Tate, writer and musician.
4: There's something very specific about what happened in Black America where I think the only place we could be fully expressive was in music, was in these church rituals. Gospel is channeling the emotional core of Black people who are inside of this Christian experience and who redefined it for themselves. And that goes all the way back to the first moments probably of Black conversion to Christianity.
3: Professor Herman Stevens and the Voices of Faith, Heaven is Mine.
4: There's this notion of spirit possession that comes from Africa. It's part of seeking a certain kind of release and catharsis.
3: On stage, members of the Voices of Faith dance rhythmically, and the audience members clap and bounce to the music. One man spins, then jumps in place, staring heavenward. In front of the stage, a woman in a nice dress dances fitfully. Some of the performers on stage pound their feet as they dance.
4: This is an eruption of spirit to arrive at an inner peace through being completely expressively open.
3: Clara Walker and the Gospel Redeemers, Wrapped, Tied, and Tangled. Clara Walker moves energetically down the runway, leaning down toward the audience. Reverend Al Sharpton.
5: Gospel was more than religious. Gospel was the therapy for the stress and pressure of being Black in America. We didn't go to a psychiatrist. We didn't go lay on a couch. We didn't know anything about therapists. But we knew Mahalia Jackson.
3: Mahalia Jackson, Lord, Search My Heart.

0: Charlene Hunter Galt, former reporter, The New York Times.
1: Gospel's part of our DNA. It's deep in the recesses of my consciousness. My grandfather was a minister. My father was a chaplain in World War II, the Korean War. That religious consciousness kept him and so many others going during the civil rights movement. The church provided sustenance for us, helped us march on, helped generations of people confront some of the most vicious, violent acts.
0: Tony faces the crowd.
2: They took the great Martin Luther King from us. They took the great John Kennedy from us. They took the great Bobby Kennedy, but most of all from Harlem, they took Malcolm X from us. Wait a minute. God knows a whole lot of generations of black folks here. We're going to make history right here with the black and the white and the Spanish and the Puerto Rican people right here today. We'd like to introduce Reverend Jesse Jackson and Ben Branch and the Operation Bread Basket Band.
0: Reverend Jesse Jackson.
3: Brothers and sisters here in Harlem, I want us to prepare to bow our heads in prayer.
0: Ben Branch, Operation Breadbasket Orchestra band leader.
3: It's not really matter who your God is, whether you call him Allah, Zen Buddha, Jehovah, Elohim, or Yahweh.
4: Ben Branch was a saxophone player from Memphis. When Reverend Jackson started Operation Breadbasket rallies, Ben put an orchestra together. I was youth director of Operation Breadbasket, and we put pressure on the private sector to contract black businesses, give us shelf space, put blacks on corporate boards, or we would boycott. We would pick them.
5: And so today we will throw up around here justice pickets.
4: Ben Branch was always revered by the kids like me because Dr. King's last words was to Ben.
0: All of the gospel groups stand on stage.
3: We want Sister Mahalia, Mavis Staples, and all of our groups together to prepare to do as our prayer today, precious Lord.
0: Voice of Mavis Staples.
6: Precious Lord, take my hand. Was Dr. King's favorite song. And Sister Mahalia Jackson was my idol. She was my hero. I loved her so much. This day I sit right next to her, and when came time for her to sing, she leaned over and told me, "Baby, Haley don't feel too good today. I need you to help me in this song." And I said, "Yes, ma'am, I'll help you."
3: Precious Lord, this course so meaningful to us who was in Memphis on that fateful day.
0: Jesse Jackson.
7: Memphis, the Rainbow Hotel. April 3rd, 68. You sit in the room all day long, playing, throwing pillows on the bed, we were trying to relax. We went to the Mason Temple that night. It was raining, lightning was flashing. Dr. King gave the mountaintop speech.
8: And he's allowed me to go up to the mountain. And I've looked over, and I've seen the promised land.
0: A guitar player strums vigorously.
7: Next day, April 4th, we were ready to perform with Dr. King that night at the rally.
3: On that fateful day, Ben Branch and I were walking together. As we walked across the courtyard, Dr. King came to the door, full of glee and joy. And then he said, "Jesse, it's time to eat."
7: He said, "Jesse, we don't have time for dinner." And he said to Ben, "Be sure to play my favorite song, My Precious Lord."
0: A black and white photograph shows Dr. King lying on the hotel balcony in a pool of blood.
3: Dr. King lay there with his spine severed and his face blown off. But he didn't die crying and die afraid. He died asking the Lord to lead his hand, to help him lead us. all of us.
0: Voice of Mavis Staples.
6: I just wanted to shout. And Lord, standing there with Sister Mahalia Jackson, I got up and I started that song. It was just an unreal moment for me.
0: Mavis Staples stands alone on the runway.

0: the two women share the mic. Voice of Mavis Staples.
1: Man, I'm telling you, that was the time of my life. When she gave me that microphone back, I said, oh, she likes what I'm doing.
0: As Ben Branch plays his saxophone, an older woman in the audience claps energetically.
1: And I was honored. I'm telling you, that is still my biggest honor, to be able to sing on the same microphone with Sister Mahalia Jackson. She remains the greatest. And when you talk about music, this Black Festival is some of every kind. It's some of every style, jazz, blues, gospel. All of it is good. All of it makes you feel good.
2: That was only the first 15 minutes of Black history going on here in Harlem.
0: Daryl Lewis.
3: The festival was such a cross-section of the music that was happening at the time.
2: We got a few surprises coming up here, people that you didn't even know thought about what it's all about.
3: Some people came because they were truly into the music. Some came for one act.
2: And now, ladies and gentlemen, Motown moves to Soulville here in Harlem in Mount Morris Park.
3: My group of friends love Motown.
2: One of the greatest song stylists of our time. He's a superstar. He's tall, dark, handsome. David Ruffin.
0: David Ruffin, My Girl.
4: I'm gonna go back to the olden days.

0: David had just left the Temptations.
1: Hey, hey,
0: the Temptations were my guys.
1: I wanna hear you say.
0: My friends and I, we were suit and tie guys. We thought we were the backups. We couldn't sing, we couldn't do anything. But we thought we could dance. We had all the moves down.
1: Oh, the Richard baby. What's your name to claim? I love you too, darling.
2: At the time, Motown was still one of the most popular sounds in America. Greg Gordy and his team of black showbiz professionals created a whole assembly line to make hood R&B palatable to wonderbread mainstream white America.
3: To put on wax black people so that we can widen the distribution of the black ideas.
4: Those artists, they were role models. These were our people creating things that made us feel good about ourselves, and to see them break through, we were so proud.
1: My girl.
5: David bends in a crouched position, eyes closed.

0: Now, ladies and gentlemen, we're going to bring up some folks.
1: I was nervous. We were so excited about being there.
2: We joined our hands and say prayers before we went on stage.
0: Gladys Knight!
2: Now, when I stepped on stage, I was totally, totally taken aback because I didn't expect a crowd like that.
0: And the Pips!
3: Gladys Knight and the Pips. I heard it through the grapevine.
0: Oh,

0: night was everything to us. She was the queen of soul. She gave it to us good. And the pips were working.
1: The pips do a synchronized dance as they share one microphone stand. Gladys Knight.
2: At that time, we were up and coming, believe it or not. I was very young. Motown was like our family. In the beginning, we all lived in the same neighborhood. Holland Dozier lived on the corner. We lived right here. Martha and the Vandellas lived right there. The Temptations lived right behind us. We were all together. Charlie Atkins was our number one guy. He was the one that taught us the routines. When we go in his basement at 7 a.m. in the morning. He kept us there till 5 or 6 o'clock in the evening. And if you weren't doing his stuff right...
1: Gladys tugs on her own ear.
2: He was a father to us as well as a choreographer. America started to listen to this music, and it took us to a totally different level. And from there, we went around the world.
3: Now bring it on down.
4: Yes, I heard.
1: The Pips tap their feet side to side, then bend and clap their hands.
4: Oh, you know it's strange, but the same thing happened to my three.

0: Yes, I heard.
1: Motown was very interested in us keeping our integrity, having class, being polite. But I knew something very, very important was happening in Harlem that day. It wasn't just about the music.
2: Gladys leads the Pips in a dance off the stage.
1: We wanted progress. We are black people and we should be proud of this. And we want our people. We want our people lifting us up.
3: Gladys Knight in the Pips.
2: They climb back onto the stage for a bow.
1: We believed in what we felt in here. So when we went out, Let's go do it.
2: As they leave the stage again, they wave and raise their fists to the crowd. Greg Tate.
4: At the Harlem Cultural Festival, you got an audience that's showing up who's radicalized. There's just this embrace of neo-super blackness. That generation had evolved, and black music was moving into this rapidly changing era of psychedelicized R&B.
5: Ladies and gentlemen, the internationally known, the dynamic, Sly and the Family Stone.
2: Daryl Lewis.
6: When you saw a black group, what you expected to see was, generally speaking, all men, all dressed in matching suits, ready even before they hit the stage to perform. He introduced Sly, and the first thing that happens to the audience is the feeling of apprehension, because just because they introduce Sly doesn't mean he's there. It also doesn't mean he's coming out immediately.
5: Ladies and gentlemen, we're going to have to stop the show. If you keep on pushing, we're going to have to stop the show right here.
6: So the group would kind of saunter out.
2: Greg Errico, drummer.
7: I remember it being a beautiful sunny day. We hit the stage late, and I remember, Jesus, a big crowd here, and this was Harlem.
2: The crowd pushes forward toward the stage.
6: The instruments weren't tuned. You're wondering, what are they doing with girls in the group? What is white people doing up there?
7: We start tuning up, you know, bam, it's there, the kicks, ooh, that's good. Almost like a loose tuning jam.
6: And a white guy is the drummer? We couldn't get this thing like the white guy is the drummer. You know, he's not supposed to be able to do that.
7: They came to check us out. You know, what you got? And probably Jerry and I were only two white people there.
6: As soon as everything was kicking, it was on.
2: Sly and the Family Stone sing a simple song. Sly plays a keyboard and sings into a mic.

0: Sly turns in his seat to face the drums. Greg plays wearing leopard print bell bottoms and a fringe vest. Besides Sly, a white guy with long hair plays the saxophone. Greg Tate.
1: Sly and the Family Stone was such a game changer on so many levels. They are kind of our first two-tone soul group. They were bringing gender parity into the presentation. Everybody's
2: did together. See a black woman playing a trumpet made me feel great.
1: Sly came up in the church, so he's got all that vernacular. He used to be a DJ in the middle of the Haight-Ashbury revolution. So he's coming from the epicenter of transformative, cool, transformative hip, politically savvy America. He's a conservatory student and a multi-instrumentalist. So there's the proto-Prince factor going on.
0: Greg Errico.
3: So I wanted to address everybody and everything. Music was a common denominator. The music made you want to challenge social aspects that needed to be challenged. Everybody do their thing, and that's what we did.
4: You can trouble when you find it's hard for you to smile. A simple song might make it better. One did the one. Hey!
1: This is clearly a band with an evangelical sense of their church of psychedelic soul. It's a ministry of fun.
0: Barbara Bland Acosta, festival attendee.
2: My friend Ethel Beatty, we loved Sly and the Family Stone. We loved them.
5: We said, listen, we can't let this pass up. But I could not say that we were going to see a concert to my mother. We had to connive.
2: Maybe I told a fib.
5: I said I was going to visit my aunt
2: and said we were going shopping.
5: We walked to the park. And we ended up on the front row.
2: The energy was indescribable, more than excitement.
0: Sly and the Family Stone, Everyday People.

0: I said, my group of four guys, we were suit and tie guys. Then we saw a slide. And we were no longer suit and tie guys. The change was in effect.
1: A band includes a piano player and three percussionists, including a man who plays the conga drums, Mongo Santa Maria, Watermelon Man.

0: bet the audience you could see the change in the scene as it was happening. There would still be people in silk and wool and shark skin, but you would see the bell bottoms, the cut-off shirts.
1: You saw platform shoes, hip huggers, men wearing no shirt and leather vests. It was hip.
2: Yeah.
1: It was real hip.
3: At that time, Harlem was a melting pot of black style.
4: Jim McFarland, former tailor, Ori's Custom Tailoring.
3: When we got into the late 60s, there was a new movement, Afrocentric.
5: It's a revolution, style revolution, cultural revolution. We found that the African styles just suit us better.
6: I can remember dashikis. Everybody had a dashiki. I think I had a dashiki.
7: Now, the dashiki is an adaptation of an African piece. What we mean when we say dashiki is freedom. So it's a freedom suit. I can move in any direction. I never am attacked.
0: The hair was the biggest change. Afros.
8: My generation say it looks nice. The older generation thinks it's ridiculous.
9: The three of us, me, Yvonne, and Cleetie, we all had our natural dudes. We couldn't wait to get our hair nappy.
10: Black people who, unfortunately, was born in this country are trying to establish our identity. This is just about all we have left to identify ourselves as.
4: Three young women with afros enjoy the concert.
10: That festival brought in the different cultures, Caribbean, Afrocentric, all the Latin and Cuban.
4: Lin-Manuel Miranda, artist.
11: Mongo Santa Maria at this festival, at this time in Harlem in the 60s, is the nexus of the black and brown communities that make up Uptown New York. His first hit, Herbie Hancock's Watermelon Man, is where Cuban music meets jazz.
4: Luis Miranda.
12: The festival, it's a political statement of black and brown communities.
4: Tony Lawrence faces the crowd.
13: Ladies and gentlemen, we bring you Harlem's very own, the young man who put the soul into the Latin music, Ray Barreto.
4: Ray Barreto, Abu John. With a large band, Ray Barreto plays the Congo drums. In the audience, teenagers move to the beat. Luis Miranda.
12: A New Yorican, it's a New Yorker with Puerto Rican roots. Ray Barreto in particular was a New Yorican. Puerto Rican New Yorker, born here, raised here in Harlem.
14: He's the original New Yorican.
12: But has an unbelievable impact on Puerto Rican music.
4: Denise Oliver Velez, professor and activist.
15: East Harlem or Spanish Harlem was not just Puerto Ricans. You had Jamaicans, you had African American, Cuban, Black Panamanian, and they brought with them Afro-Cuban, Afro-Puerto Rican music. In 69, I lived. In 69, I lived in El Barrio, East Harlem. There was music coming off of the

0: speak to people.
1: Sheila E., musician.
0: The different rhythms that each person has in the band. Some of it's up, some of it's down, but it goes like this. It comes together and it forms a bond and a conversation. And that conversation reads out to the audience. And now they're listening because they understand what you're saying.
1: Ray runs his hand around the head of the conga. He plays back and forth with a bass player.

0: got to perform with Ray early on in my teens, and I learned a lot by watching him.
1: Sheila E.
0: Ray's playing, it's all in the wrist, and that's what I learned. That's how I play, more with the wrist. Mungo's different from Ray Barreto. He's not just using the tips, he's using his entire hand to play and all of his arm and the power. If you ever shook his hand, all of his fingers would almost be the same size. They were swollen like a club from playing.
1: Ray Barreto, together.
0: Those artists cross genres. They're trying to reunite people with music, bringing people together. That's what it's about.
2: I know a beautiful truth.

0: I see a part of you and you and you and me together.
1: Lin-Manuel Miranda.
2: The power of music is to tell our own stories. We hold a mirror to ourselves. We write the music that comes from inside us. And other people say, that's me too.
0: I said, everybody get together. Got to do it all if we're gonna live, not on the moon, right here on Earth, baby. We got to do it all together before it's too goddamn late.
1: Black and white footage, a view from under the lunar module draws close to the moon's surface.
3: We're go, same time, we're go.
0: Come on now, let's blow this thing out.
4: 375 feet?
0: Yeah.
4: That's looking good.
3: 60 seconds. Lights on.
0: Some are pushing hard.
3: Drifting to the right a little.
0: Some are holding back.
3: Picking up some dust.
0: You know it's a shame.
3: 30 seconds.
0: The way some people act.
3: 3 feet, 2.5 down.
0: President said.
3: Okay,
0: we would overcome.
3: Tranquility base here.
0: We gotta keep pushing on.
3: The Eagle has landed.
0: Till the work is done.
5: Man on the moon.
0: It's been a change.
6: Oh boy, boy.
1: Pop Staples and the Staple Singers. It's been a change.
0: It's been a change. This whole world has made a change.
7: Dangerous.
8: Sunday, July 20th, 1969. During the Harlem Cultural Festival.
0: There's one thing.
8: Man landing on the moon.
0: I want you to know.
8: Hooray.
1: Clip show interviews with white people.
9: It's a great thing for this country.
0: No,
10: I can't believe it. That just happened.
11: It was terrific.
10: It's a great technological achievement.
0: One of these days,
12: it's really unbelievable.
0: There'll be a man on the moon.
12: I'm very emotional.
10: I just hope they make it back.
13: I felt the world got closer today. I felt we all got to know each other that much more.
14: There was a large crowd gathered in Harlem this afternoon. For some of the reaction there, correspondent Bill Plant.
15: There are 40,000, perhaps 50,000 people at Mount Morris Park in Harlem, but they are not here watching the moon landing. They are here at the Soul Festival, part of the third annual Harlem Cultural Festival. And for many of them, this is far more relevant than the mission of Apollo 11. What's your feeling now that the astronauts have landed safely on the moon?
16: I think it's very important, but I don't think it's any more relevant than, you know, the Harlem Cultural Festival here. I think it's equal.
15: What are your thoughts?
16: As far as science goes and everybody that's involved with the moon landing and astronauts, it's beautiful, you know. Like me, I couldn't care less.
15: This means more to you than that.
16: Yeah, much more. Cash they wasted, as far as I'm concerned, in getting to the moon could have been used to feed poor black people in Harlem and all over the place. All over the

0: this country. So, like, you know, like, never mind the moon. Let's get some of that cash in Harlem.
1: It's been a change, and you may be the president of the United States with this. 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
8: What's up there on the moon? 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
2: With Red Fox.
10: Well, here's the way I look at it. Like that, black man wants to go to Africa, white man's going to the moon. I'm going to stay in Harlem with the Puerto Ricans and have me some fun.
2: Willie Tyler and Lester.
11: I had a dream last night, Len, that I went to the moon.
12: You went to the moon?
11: Yeah.
12: Did you go up in the Apollo?
11: No, I went up in an Edsel.
12: Well, tell me more about that. I mean, what happened? Did you plant the flag?
11: No.
12: You didn't plant a flag?
11: No, Len.
12: What did you do?
11: Planted a sign.
12: What did the sign say?
11: For sale.
12: Cheap.
2: Mom's Mabley.
13: A man done gone to the moon. I went as far as Baltimore with him, then I got off.
2: Roger Paris, festival attendee.
14: In Harlem, people are not focusing on the moon. They're dealing with the everyday realities. 69 was a tough time for Harlem because of the heroin epidemic.
15: What do you think is the most pressing issue for black folk?
16: The number one thing is the narcotics addiction in this area.
17: I would say the drugs at this point.
15: What do you think is the cause for this influx of drug use in the black communities?
18: One of the reasons is because of the Great Depression, which white racists, you know, places on the black community, and this is one way of alleviating the pain.
2: Roger Paris.
14: I was addicted for 16 years. I lost my job. I lost my family. My wife kicked me out. Bad things happened in Harlem. Businesses were closing, a lot of people leaving. The buildings became abandoned.
19: We're living in economic colonialism based on money.
2: Jesse Jackson.
19: Where the greedy are exploiting the needy. Where we're more concerned about the moon than men. Somebody better wake up.
20: This is a country with a gross national product of nearly $1 trillion. The money is here. Any country that can fight an unpopular war, spend more money on weapons than any other single item, and send men to the moon, baby, that country has really got the bread.
21: But what the moonshot proves again is that what America hasn't got is soul.
22: Funky, funky, funky, funky. Let's get funky.
2: Stevie Wonder, Shooby Dooby Doo Da Day. Stevie plays his keyboard.

0: Stevie Wonder, musician.
1: I felt very honored to be there. I could feel the energy of so many people. I was 19. I was at a crossroads. Obviously, I had some success and done for once in my life. I was being clever and uptight and many songs. But I had the feeling the world was wanting a change. We were moving into a whole nother time and space with music and with sound.
0: Stevie lifts the mic off its stand as he sings energetically, then replaces it. Chris Rock, artist.
2: In 69, Stevie's bordering on, is he going to be like the Temptations, singing his 60s hits for the rest of his life? Or is he going to have this breakthrough? It would have been very easy to sit where he was, to be that famous and not lazy.
3: It was amazing.
0: As Stevie plays, he leans toward the low end of the keyboard and wags his head side to side. A friend gives him a gentle shove, and he straightens back up.

0: enjoying doing those songs, but there was this thing in my heart that said, okay, there's so much more that you're writing. Where was this going to lead me? What was my motivation? People would say to me, hey, you shouldn't say this, you shouldn't talk about that, you're gonna mess your career up, you're gonna mess your records up. In my mind, I said, I don't give a four-letter word. I never wanted to let fear put my dreams to sleep.
1: Political involvement.
2: I'm definitely for it. I'm for people registering and voting. I want people to start doing things. Action is important. Gaining power.
3: We know we've got the soul power.
0: I would like to raise money.
3: We got 5 million starving people.
4: We are dealing with joblessness.
5: Racism is in this country.
4: We're dealing with homelessness.
6: CD was performing for over 10,000 people.
7: To demand Dr. Martin Luther King's birthday become a national holiday.
3: But some new doesn't have now. We are not African. We are not European. We are a new people. We are a beautiful people.
0: I had pride in the fact that I was a black man.
3: I am black. I am beautiful. I am proud.
8: 69 was the pivotal year where the Negro died and black was born.
1: During another performance, a person in a colorful hood and long grass skirt dances. Denny Zula and his African dancers and drummers, Ogun Ogun.
9: It was a significant change, calling yourself black. In the early 60s, if you called someone black, it meant you wanted to fight them. Because no one wanted to hear that mess.
10: Why do we think of black as bad and white as good? White symbolizes purity, honesty, innocence. Black represents evil, wickedness, and gloom. Fights gave black its negative meaning.
1: Charlene Hunter Galt, former reporter of the New York Times.
11: In 1969, I was working at the New York Times, and I spent a lot of time in Harlem. And for the first time, I wrote black instead of Negro in a story because I listened to the community. I listened to the people who were calling for the change. But some white editor changed my wording from black back to Negro. I was so upset. I dictated an 11-page memo calling for the change, and the editor, Abe Rosenthal, said, fine, that's what we're gonna do. From that point on, at the New York Times, people of color, this color, were referred to as black.
1: Voice of Mavis Staples.
12: We were black and we were proud. When we started

0: Yvonne and I know we're watching y'all. Ain't nobody gonna mess with y'all.
1: Black militancy and its accent on black pride is having a growing effect across the country.
2: Thank Denise you. Oliver Velez.
3: I was dropping out of college to make a revolution.
4: The people have the power to support some kind of justice being done in society, because only when the power is in the hands of the people is anything going to get done.
3: We kicked off the Young Lords Party in New York.
5: Tactics have included a garbage blockade, the occupation of a neighborhood church. They also occupied for a time part of a hospital.
6: We're fighting for our own people, Puerto Ricans, but it's a fight that's in the interest of black people, of poor white people in this country, of Asian Americans.
3: We were in complete harmony with the Black Panthers.
7: We were tired of what was happening. The police running amok, beating up on all kinds of people. Young men was killed by the police.
8: Huey P. Johnson. And where is Huey?
9: In jail.
8: Who put him there?
9: The
7: pig. At the same time as the festival, the Planter 21 trial was happening downtown.
10: I want everybody in Harlem to get this record down. We got some brothers that are political prisoners. 21 Panthers locked up here in New York.
3: As activists, we were making a complete and total commitment. It was like going to war. And we were propelled on a wave of music.
2: On stage, a man furiously strums a guitar. Sonny Chirac.
11: With black musical expression, there's a certain kind of release and catharsis. There's also rage, there's also trauma. This notion of spirit possession from Africa gets translated into this horrific American experience.
2: Images flash between performers singing passionately and violence in the streets.
11: The artists connect with the pain. It's like, yeah, I want you to feel. I want you to feel who Sonny Chirac really is right now. There's a primal therapeutic aspect to it. They call it freedom music because it's what freedom feels like.
2: A bespectacled man plays drums. Max Roach, It's Time.
12: These musicians were expressing musically what we were thinking and feeling politically and culturally.
2: Raul Roach, son of Max Roach.
13: My dad put out a song called It's Time. He was not trying to be slick and have a message. No, that is the message. It's our time. It's time. Do it now. We want liberation. He wanted to make change.
14: An important step for the black artists to take is to engage ourselves in ownership of not only artistic properties, but physical properties. The theaters, the clubs, the record companies.
13: But his record company was not interested in politics. It's like what they say to the basketball players today. Just play basketball. Well, they would say, just play drums.
2: A woman in a colorfully patterned tent dress.
12: I was coming to hear Max and Abby. They were like our power couple, but black power.
15: I travel here and yonder.
2: Abby Lincoln and Max Roach, Africa.
15: I guess it must be written all my life to roam.
13: They were so beautiful and young.

0: know, this phrase, unapologetically black, they lived that phrase every day.
1: The African woman always worked to bring home bread, to do whatever is necessary.

0: Our dad and Abby just didn't see the civil rights struggle as an American thing. They saw the struggles in the Caribbean, in South America, and in Africa, all as part of a common struggle.
1: South Africa.
2: Problems that face black people everywhere are essentially the same. Oppressed by racist institutions created by whites.
3: You guys can use certain kind of support.
4: We do have lunch, and I'm struggling.
5: From the African continent to the heart of Harlem, you Master Keller doing his thing.
6: You Master Keller, holla say Lady Kana.
7: In Harlem, we were being exposed to linkages between Latinos, blackness, Africa, and Hugh Masekela brings that together.
6: Selema Masekela, son of Hugh Masekela.
8: When my dad left South Africa, it was during the height of apartheid, and he's literally escaping apartheid. Comes to America and lands straight into the hotbed of civil rights.
6: Hugh Masekela grazing in the grass.
8: At the time, Grazing in the Grass was one of the biggest songs on the planet. My father realized there was this real hunger for black Americans to feel and see and taste what it would be like to be African.

0: wanted to be with the people. If it was popping off somewhere where people were disenfranchised, disempowered, and needed support, it was like a tractor beam for him. Like, he had to go and be part of it.
1: The men and women in the audience clap and nod along with Hugh's trumpet playing.
2: In general, you find that musicians come from the activist part of their populations, and they come usually from the poor side of town, or like represent the opinions of the people who are exploited.
3: An artist's duty, as far as I'm concerned, is to reflect the times, and at this crucial time in our lives, when everything is so desperate, when every day is a matter of survival, I don't think you have a choice. How can you be an artist and not reflect the times?
4: Ladies and gentlemen, we would like to introduce a young lady who tells the story about the troubles and tribulations of the ghetto, the new black struggle, the first lady of soul, Nina Simone.
1: Nina takes a deep bow to the audience. Wearing a long yellow dress and her hair in a head wrap, she steps to a piano.
5: We walked on water, see Nina Simone. She looked like an African princess. She would bang those piano keys. Her fearlessness and her control as a woman, as a black woman, was just awesome. She was sending a message.
1: Nina Simone, Backlash Blues.

0: Denise Oliver Velez.
1: Nina Simone was filtering what was going on in this country through her experience as a black woman. She knew what barriers she was breaking and threw them back in people's

0: Hello. Remember Lorraine Hansberry, who wrote Raisin in the Sound? Huh? Okay, there is an off-Broadway show going on downtown right now called To Be Young, Gifted, and Black. Some of you have seen it. It is not a musical, as you know, but we have taken, Weldon Irving, who is my musical director, and I have taken the title and come up with a song, To Be Young, Gifted, and Black.
1: Nina Simone, To Be Young, Gifted, and Black.

0: 1961, my high school classmate Hamilton Holmes and I became the first two black students to desegregate the University of Georgia. I wanted to be a journalist, and it had a school of journalism.
1: What are your plans now as far as this quarter is concerned?
2: I'll have to think it over.
0: Many white students didn't want us there.
3: Do you think there'd be any trouble if a Negro entered the university?
4: Well, I do if they were going to put her in the dormitories.
3: How do you yourself feel?
5: Well, I wouldn't myself like it.
0: The second or third night I was on campus, there was a riot.
6: Black and white footage shows Charlene on campus and some of the riot.
0: They put me in a dormitory on the first floor. All of the girls in my dorm were housed on the second floor, and they used to take turns beating on the floor because they knew exactly where my room was. But I had Nina Simone's albums, so while the girls were upstairs beating on the floor trying to make me uncomfortable, I was listening to Nina Simone.

0: Reverend Al Sharpton.
1: Nina Simone sung that in her tone that is somewhere between hope and mourning. I mean, nobody could capture both spirits like Nina. It defined a whole generation because you could hear in her voice our pain, but our defiance.
2: Okay. Okay. Hold it. This is for you. It is written by David Nelson. He's not here today. There are 3 black poets, or 6, or maybe 100 in this town, but he's not here, and I didn't memorize it enough, so I have to read it. It's for you. Are you ready, black people?
3: Yeah! Are you ready?
2: Are you really ready?
0: Nina Simone, are you ready?
2: Ready to do what is necessary?
3: Are you ready,
2: black man?
3: Are you ready?
2: Black woman, are you ready? Are you ready, ready, ready?
3: Are you ready?
2: Give me good now. Give me good now. Give me good now.
3: Are you ready?
2: Are you ready to kill if necessary?

0: can burn buildings. Are you ready?
1: On one side of 125th Street, an angry crowd of young people. Across the street, plans for a state office building.
2: This whole section of town here would be destroyed if a school don't go out there. They got plenty of land downtown to build a state building. Why they come up here and pick Harlem where all the colored people and the Puerto Ricans are?
0: Black everybody, are you really, really, really ready? Are you ready to listen to all the beautiful black voices, the beautiful black feeling, the beautiful black waves moving in beautiful air? Are you ready to love black, always loving black? Are you ready, black people? Are you ready?

0: and make yourself a through and through and through and through and through and through and through and through and through real black person. I say, are you ready?
1: Ladies and gentlemen, brothers and sisters, Nina Simone.
2: That concert was like a rose coming through cement. It was a good thing for Harlem, because as much as Harlem has been maligned over the years for the crime and the drugs, there was a bunch of folk, law-abiding, productive citizens, never used drugs, went to work every day, took care of business, very community-oriented, and loved Harlem, loved where they lived, loved their community.
3: It was like nothing I'd ever felt before in my life. Before that, the world was like black and white. The concert took my life into color.
4: Nina Simone dances off the stage.
3: But then the festival was forgotten.
4: Cut to black. In a photograph of the empty park, litter lies strewn on the grass.
5: It did not register to me until we were leaving, when we realized the magnitude of it. But I never turned around and looked.
4: Broken police barricades lean up against one another.
6: Even though the shows were recorded all summer, it feels like it happened, and then they threw it away.
7: I shot the festival, tried to sell it. Woodstock was the same year. And Woodstock got all of the publicity. So in selling it, I started to call it the Black Woodstock. It didn't help. Nobody was interested in the black show. Nobody. Nobody cared about Harlem.
4: A film reel labeled Harlem Fest sits in a box.
2: As we all know, it has happened to black people. A lot of our history is forgotten. I mean, it's not like that festival is an anomaly.
8: We hold these truths to be self-evident that black history is going to be erased.
9: The so-called powers that are or were didn't find it significant enough to keep it as a part of history. Because it is a part of history.
3: We were coming together to say this was our world, the black world. This is ours.
4: Photographs show the packed crowd.
10: We as a people, especially today, need to feel like family. Holding up for each other. Fighting for each other. Lifting each other up.
1: We're going to try to sing a song together if we can. And the song is called Higher.
4: Sly and the Family Stone performs.
1: We'd like to ask everybody to join in. Don't wait for approval from your neighbor, because your neighbor might be waiting for you. And I go like this. Wanna take you higher, higher.
4: Sly and the Family Stone, Higher.
1: Wanna take you higher, higher.
4: Everyone in the audience raises a hand with every higher.
1: Wanna take

0: As he watches the footage, Musa Jackson shakes his head, tears dampen his cheeks.
1: It's like, you know, it's funny. You put memories away and you don't realize, sometimes you don't even know if they're real. So it's almost confirmation that what I knew is real.
2: Yeah, so you know you're not crazy. Like,
1: I'm not crazy. Thank you.
2: So watching you watch this is making me overwhelmed now. I thought I was the only person that...
1: I knew I wasn't crazy, brother. I knew I was not crazy. But now I know I'm not. And this is just confirmation. And not only that, how beautiful it was.
0: Pictures appear of each of the festival performances.

0: 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Voice by John Bentley. On stage, an assistant helps Stevie Wonder.
1: Y'all be cool for a minute.
0: The assistant looks up with an irritated expression and pushes up his glasses.
1: Hey.
0: He says something to Stevie.
1: Fellas. Silence.
0: Stevie grabs the assistant by his suit jacket and holds on to him.
2: Hey, dude. Stevie. I mean, the rain on my clothes is bad enough, but you got your hands on my clothes, you do? Hey, man, take your hands off my clothes. Take your hands off my
1: clothes. What you mean your clothes? I bought them.
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Well, it is high noon here at Sun Sounds of Arizona, and that means it's time for the Grocery Ad Show with me. I'm Roy Weinberg, and welcome to the show. We'll start with Fry's Food Stores, and then go to Food City, followed by Bash's. And then we'll do the combined Albertsons and Safeway ad, followed by Sprouts. And then finally, Smart and Final. 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
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They're 3 for 99 cents with the limit of 6. 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Wednesday-only, sweet corn on the cob is 3 for 99 cents with a limit of 6, and they show 4. So, Wednesday only, beef back ribs, previously frozen, $2.99 a pound. Wednesday only, Valencia oranges are 3 pounds for 99 cents with a limit of 6 pounds. And they got pork flanken style ribs, Wednesday only, bone in, value pack is $2.99 a pound. Hey, Taco Tuesday, $1.25 each. I don't know what department, but they show it right here on the picture on the ad. Taco Tuesday, $1.25 each. And I'll finish up page 404 here, or 4 of 4, with produce. Orange, gold, green, or red bell peppers, 69 cents each. Roma tomatoes are $1.29 a pound. Jalapeno peppers are $1.29 a pound. Limes or lemons, $1.29 a pound. Papaya, you guessed it, $1.29 a pound. Pineapples, ha, 99 cents a pound. Jicama, 89 cents a pound. And broccoli or cauliflower is $1.29 a pound. They do have a 3-day sale, Friday, Saturday, and Sunday only. 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Cucumbers, a limit of 6 and are 3 for 99 cents. Brown onions, a limit of 6, you guessed it, 3 pounds for 99 cents. And green cabbage, gray, or Italian squash.

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Dos Ranchitos corn tortilla chips, can't read it, 16-ounce bag, I think it says, $3.29. And they got Food City table-size flour tortillas, 24-count white or yellow corn for $2.98. Hey, they got groceries, Kool-Aid Jammers or Capri Sun juice drink, 10-pack, 6-ounce pouches, it says, selected varieties for $3.99. Class Listo or Mrs. Butterworth's pancake mix or syrup. 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Pancake mix is 32 ounce, and the syrup is 24 ounce. Selected varieties for $2.99. Okay, I can't read that or that. Act 2, microwave popcorn or David sunflower seeds. 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Gatorade Thirst Quencher or Propel Electrolyte Water Beverage. 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Gamesa Saladitas or Maria's Box. 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
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All right, we're going to got time for one more here, I think. Would you believe Okios 000, Too Good, Siggy's yogurt, 5.3 ounce, Shamrock Farms milk, 12 ounce, or Blue Bonnet spread, 16 ounce, select varieties, 99 cents each with the coupon for the first eight additional are up to $2.79. 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
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For example, strawberries are a 2-pound package for $4.99. 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Cucumbers are 2 for 98 cents, a limit of 12. Roma tomatoes are 99 cents a pound, limit 15 pounds. And red rose potatoes are 99 cents a pound. 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So here are some items. Farmer John meat wieners, 3 pounds, and it says final price with the 3 participating items, it's $5.49. Farmer John sliced cooked ham, 2 pounds. 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And Farmer John Jumbo Beef Franks, 3-pound package, is $12.49 when you buy 3 participating items. 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I don't know how many patties you get, but they're $11. Oh, and it says selected varieties. 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
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Sun Sounds of Arizona time is approaching 57 minutes past the hour. That's it for the groceries this week. I'm Roy Weinberg, and I hope you found something you wanted to buy, and I hope you enjoyed listening to me as much as I enjoy reading for you. Having said that, I will be back next week.

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2: Hi there. It's Vicki with the Talking Information Center. It's June 10th, 2026, and today I will be reading Alfred Hitchcock's Mystery Magazine, the November-December 2025 issue. Our first story is entitled The Bank Heist Before Armageddon by Avram Levinsky. Private First Class Abel Glass, August 3, 1972. It took a lifetime to make it home. 2 hours from Da Nang to Tan Son Nhut near Saigon in a Bell Huey helicopter that had a floor pockmarked with bullet holes. 4.5 hours on the plane to Tokyo, and now the endless flight to Fairbanks in a different C-130, but with the same crew. The plan was to take another military hop to Oakland and then fly commercial to the East Coast, all to get from the place where the killing never ended to the place where I could face the man behind one killing, to leave behind all the destruction and face the man that destroyed my family. At least, that was the only reason behind the timing, but I needed to see Ronnie. I thought of her every time I thought of home. Early in the flight, the C-130 had smelled of diesel fuel and hydraulic fluid, but the smell of urine began to overpower all others, a consequence of many men trying to use a single funnel-shaped toilet no wider than your hand while the plane pitched and rolled. The air had a taste, too. Metallic, bitter. It coated your mouth. Even with my stomach growling, I wasn't sure I could keep down the cold sea rations I had tossed into my sea bag. Most were ham and scrambled eggs, the exact consistency of vomit. Against the opposite wall of the plane, a couple of guys facing the same dilemma had given in to hunger, holding their noses and swallowing hard. As if reading my mind, Thad pulled 2 cans of sponge cake out of his bag and tossed me one. "You sure?" Sea rat sponge cake was hard to come by. "Eat, man," he said. "Thanks." That's just how Thad rolled. He was black, I was white. He was a year in, I was more or less a cherry. He didn't care. We were brothers in arms, and both Brooklyn guys to boot. When I told him I was heading home, he scheduled leave too, so that we could travel together. But then on top of that, he wanted to go with me upstate to the parole hearing. Sitting shoulder to shoulder with him along the sidewall of the hold, digging out a generous spoonful of sponge cake, I offered him another chance to back out. "You sure you want to go to Otisville? I hate to see you waste a day's leave." "How's it wasted if I'm there to back you up?" Thad had a big voice, not just deep, but resonant, even over the undulating drone of the prop engines. Barely an inch taller than me, he was a whole lot thicker through the chest and shoulders, and normally when he spoke, the sound vibrated in your gut. Of course, my gut was already vibrating along with everything else in the plane. "Don't get me wrong, I'd love to have you there, but I don't even know if I'll have to speak. I'm guessing just my uncle will." Talking to most people, I generally referred to my Uncle Bill as my dad to keep things simple, but Thad knew the whole complicated story of my family. "That's in Orange County, right? Won't cost us a whole day." "I hope not," I said without much conviction. By bus, it would take 2.5 hours to travel from LaGuardia Airport to the Federal Correctional Institute at Oatesville, New York. The inmate seeking parole, Sebastian Steinitz, was not the man who shot my Uncle Bill, or at least not the man who pulled the trigger. He hadn't even entered the bank, but he was the brains behind the job. Over the years, I'd come to hold him more responsible than the other two men involved. I don't know if my Uncle Bill felt the same. He never talked about it. Neither did Aunt Mary, at least not until all the frantic letters about the upcoming parole hearing, about how we needed to face Steinitz together as a family. I still remember the moment Steinitz's world first touched ours, not that we realized it at the time. The images remained vivid in my mind. June 16, 1961. It was the beginning of summer vacation after third grade. Aunt Mary had called me in for dinner a couple of times, but I didn't head home for a while because I was in a good stickball game. When I finally did, I expected her to give me an earful, but she and Uncle Bill were preoccupied with some heated discussion. Grateful for my good luck, I rushed to the bathroom, washed up carefully, even used soap, and joined them in the little kitchen. My brother Ian was setting the table. I knew right away he'd just got a whooping. The sullen expression, the eyes lowered, the stiff way he held himself. In ninth grade, Ian was almost as tall as Uncle Bill, but only half his weight. And Uncle Bill didn't hold back much with his belt. We figured he didn't hold back much either with his nightstick on any criminal dumb enough to test him, either. It never occurred to us that some criminal might get the jump on him. He was, if not immortal, at least indestructible. The newspaper was folded in four at the center of the table, so Ian had to lay down the plates around the outside of it. Uncle Bill gestured to a spot on the newspaper as if he were swatting a fly with the back of his hand. "I'm telling you, they're crazy down south." The headline he gestured at read, "Two bomb blasts hit Richmond, Virginia," subtitled, "Caller tells school of school integration," subtitled, "Caller tells police of school integration link." Aunt Mary shook her head. "All over those horrible segregation laws. Bunch of hateful people," said Uncle Bill. "Would never happen in New York. Never." It was just a random crime in a city that might as well have been on another planet, as far as we were concerned. August 3rd, 1972. Our crew chief, a Marine Lance Corporal, even though the air jockeys were all Air Force, made his way back towards us. "Navigator seats free if one of you feels like riding first class for a while." A non-com named Randall grunted my name. "Glass, why don't you head up front for a while?" I tended to get signaled out that way, for better or for worse, on account of people like Randall, who'd known my brother. Ian had still been MIA when I started boot camp on Paris Island. The drill sergeants all made it their mission to make me quit. Once one told me, "You must really hate your parents a whole lot." Of course, I saw it differently. I must have loved my big brother a whole lot. I had dreams of finding him, or maybe just getting some payback. "Private?" said the crew chief. "Sure." I pointed to Thad with my chin. "If he gets to go first." Thad shook his head. "I'm still eating." I held up my gifted sponge cake can, guessing they didn't allow food in the cockpit. After a brief pause, Thad clapped me on the shoulder and stood, stiffly. The so-called seats, plastic webbing over an aluminum frame, numbed your behind within an hour. After long trips, it always took me a few days to get full sensation back. For a moment, Thad's first hobbling steps reminded me of my uncle after the robbery. December 15, 1961. On a Friday 2 weeks before Christmas, Uncle Bill didn't come home. Aunt Mary didn't tell me much. I learned everything from the neighborhood kids and hushed phone calls when she thought I couldn't hear. Uncle Bill had been shot in the hip trying to apprehend two bank robbers. Joey Glover's family around the corner had it even worse. His dad worked as a bank guard during the week, even though most of us kids knew him better as the soda jerk at Lepler's on Saturdays. We all liked him. He was nice. According to the neighborhood kids, just a few minutes before my uncle arrived at the Union Savings and Loan, one of the robbers shot Mr. Glover with a machine gun while the other guy bagged up the money. They got away with $38,000 and Joey's father's life. There wasn't enough left of Uncle Bill's long bone to put a fake joint in there, so he came home from the hospital with a nasty shuffling limp, a wooden cane, and a 4-inch platform sole on his left shoe. The cane I never saw him use. He got around well enough with the platform shoe to get out of the house a bit and drive the Dodge, but his days policing the streets of Brooklyn were gone forever. Having lost my mom in first grade, I felt an extra connection to Joey after all of that. I stood up for him on the playground and on the street, even if it meant taking a few extra noogies and purple nurples myself from older kids like Ronnie's brother Seamus. I started sitting with Joey at lunch, even though he never had much to say or anything decent to trade. Who you ate next to counted for a lot back then. Sometimes it felt like life or death. The only thing I wouldn't share with Joey was news about the search for the bank robbers. I had this sense that talking about the manhunt would only make him feel worse. I guess I learned that from the way Aunt Mary and Uncle Bill never spoke about it. Bringing the men responsible to justice might help heal me, but for Joey and Uncle Bill, the wound was better left undisturbed, like a bullet lodged too close to the heart. The first arrest came on a Wednesday in February. Outside the school, Ronnie was waiting for me with the news. I couldn't believe her at first. "It's true," she said as we started home. A wintry wind kicked up, but I carried the hand-me-down wool coat under my arm anyway. Too itchy. "Who is he?" Ronnie took my books and carried them against her chest. She did that every day after I got into trouble for dragging part of the jacket on the sidewalk once in early fall. She had a backpack for her own books. "A guy named Page, the bagman." She looked around, reached into her pocket, and passed me a folded clipping from a newspaper. I kept my eyes forward as I pocketed it, as if we were spies exchanging top secret information. And in a way, we were. Ronnie glanced down at my jacket. "Watch the sleeve," she said. The already frayed cuff of my jacket dangled dangerously close to the concrete of the sidewalk. I doubled the sleeve over and tightened my grip on the crumpled fabric. "It's only a matter of time till they catch the shooter now. How's your family doing?" "Okay, I guess. Uncle Bill and Ian get into it a lot." Ronnie nodded, as if she had already suspected that. When we reached the house, she passed me back my books, and we said our goodbyes. The smell of one of my Aunt Mary's endless varieties of casserole hung thick in the air as I stepped inside. Uncle Bill had fallen asleep in the big wing chair, an empty glass next to him on the little table. I closed the door quietly and hung the itchy coat on the coat rack. I crossed to the kitchen and set my lunchbox on the counter with a little more noise than I meant to. Uncle Bill stirred and shifted in the chair with a grunt. When no other noises followed, I took out the clipping and unfolded it. Ex-con question in bank holdup. Federal agents nabbed Clarence Page Jr. yesterday outside his mother's apartment in South Jamaica, Queens, suspecting that he was the bagman in the theft of $38,000 from the Union Savings and Loan on December 11th that resulted in the death of bank guard Henry Glover. He is currently being held without bail. "Say, Abel," Uncle Bill's voice rumbled as it came to life like a truck engine on a cold day, "how would you like to learn how to make a dry martini?" A source familiar with the investigation said that Page may also have information about the January 5th holdup of the Richmond Bank and Trust, which netted more than $14,000. "Not too many people know how to do it," he went on, "even adults." Page may face the death penalty if convicted under the Federal Bank Robbery Act. The grainy photo depicted a slim black man with a broad mustache. At least, how to do it well. Agents still seek Billy Ray Tanner, age 33, of Greensburg, Kansas, and Sebastian Steinitz, age 28, of Syracuse, New York. A third man in the gang? Maybe the getaway driver? But if Page was the bagman, which one drove and which one fired the machine gun that killed Mr. Glover and wounded Uncle Bill? So what do you think? Agents are calling the string of heists one of the most brazen crime sprees since Bonnie and Clyde. Abel? I folded up the clipping, putting it back into my pocket, and drew close enough to the chair to meet my uncle's hooded eyes. Yeah, sure, Uncle Bill. I'll learn how. August 3, 1972. As Thad reemerged from the cockpit, I pulled my sea bag from under the seat and pulled out what Ronnie had sent me 8 months before. 10 years, over half my life, we'd shared strange clues trying to make sense out of that crime. For a long time, I believed that my confusion would end with the conviction of the perpetrators. It didn't. The issue of Alfred Hitchcock's Mystery Magazine had a sketch of the man with the world's most famous double chin in black ink over a background of avocado green. Sebastian Steinitz's story in it was called Easy Money. "What's up with you and that magazine?" Thad looked at the dog-eared pages with a furrowed brow. "Communications guy codes and decodes it God knows how many words per minute, but takes half the year to read one story?" I wanted to explain, but how could I without letting the other guys in on the strange truth? When I looked at the pages, all I could see was one familiar image of Sebastian Steinitz looking back at me. All I could think of was what he had done to the last remaining threads of my family. I kept the magazine doubled over and passed it to Thad with my thumb next to the byline. He silently read the author's name. Eyebrows raised, he looked at me and said, "No way." February 23, 1962. On a snowy Friday, Old Man Lepler taped an FBI 10 Most Wanted poster to the wall behind the cash register with pictures of Billy Ray Tanner. It had me too. As Thad reemerged from the cockpit, I pulled my sea bag from under the seat and pulled out what Ronnie had sent me 8 months before. 10 years, over half my life, we'd shared strange

in it was called Easy Money. "What's up with you and that magazine?" Thad looked at the dog-eared pages with a furrowed brow. "Communications guy codes and decodes it God knows how many words per minute, but takes half the year to read one story?" I wanted to explain, but how could I without letting the other guys in on the strange truth? When I looked at the pages, all I could see was one familiar image of Sebastian Steinitz looking back at me. All I could think of was what he had done to the last remaining threads of my family. I kept the magazine doubled over and passed it to Thad with my thumb next to the byline. He silently read the author's name. Eyebrows raised, he looked at me and said, "No way." February 23rd, 1962. On a snowy Friday, old man Lepler taped an FBI 10 Most Wanted poster to the wall behind the cash register with pictures of Billy Ray Tanner. It had all 10 fingerprints at the top, then his signature, then a few pictures and a bunch of info. He looked pretty ordinary. Fair skin, dark, medium-length hair, kind of square in the forehead and the jaw. In the front view, his left eye looked kind of wide and expressionless relative to the left. Under description, it listed his eyes as brown, left eye artificial. Well, that explained it. Below that, under scars and marks, it listed a tattoo of crossed evolvers on his right forearm. But what we kids couldn't stop talking about was the stuff at the bottom. "Caution. Tanner is armed with a double-barreled, sawed-off, 12-gauge shotgun, submachine guns, and hand grenades." Hand grenades? Some of the kids thought the robbers had them for breaking into vaults, but I didn't buy it. The next month, Sebastian Steinitz's poster went up right away to Tanner's. Excuse me, next to Tanner's. He looked kind of ordinary, too, but in a different way. He had finer features than Tanner, and two creases where his eyebrows came together that made you think the gears were turning behind his eyes. The section at the bottom listed all the same weapons as Tanner. The month after that, Joey Glover and his mom moved out to go live with his grandparents in Yonkers. He didn't tell us about it ahead of time. A truck showed up one morning, and that afternoon, he was gone. Nobody said too much about Joey until the week before school got out. One of the kids had brought in his parents' copy of Reader's Digest. The magazine offered a $5,000 reward for information leading to the capture of Billy Ray Tanner. At recess, we all argued about who was really paying the $5,000. Some kids thought it was Joey's family, maybe his grandparents, but I didn't think they had that kind of cash, given that Joey never had a single yodel or Twinkie in his lunch in his whole life. We had no way of knowing anyway. Summer didn't bring much news about the heist. Ronnie told me that a bunch of cops stormed a ferry and arrested some guy on vacation because he had a glass eye, but the paper said they sent him loose because he didn't have the tattoo. August 4th, 1972. Walking down the aft loading ramp of the C-130 at Coolis Air National Guard Base felt like walking onto the moon. The tarmac was gray concrete and vast. Thick clouds filled the sky and a cold mist hung in the air. An endless basin dotted with sand-colored scrub brush stretched towards a veil of bluish mountains. We followed the others to an expansive brick hangar with a few giant doors for planes and many smaller cargo bays for trucks. The waiting area had a canteen and a head. I'd never been so glad to sit on a wooden bench or a toilet seat. Randall talked to one of the wingnuts from the base and told us our next hop would take off for Oakland in under 2 hours. Some guys lit up smokes, others tried to sleep. Eventually, four guys across from us sat on the concrete floor, playing blackjack for cigarettes, talking trash with every new card. A slim black guy had the ace of clubs showing. "Put your head between your knees and kiss your bottom goodbye." "Duck and cover," a beefy corporal dealt each player a second card. The guy with the ace landed the queen of diamonds. "I used to love this stuff. Got us out of class."
"We took it serious," a Midwestern accent. "My old man kept the tornado cellar stocked like we might be in there

0: for a few months. The dealer turned over a card. What the heck for? If you made it, you'd envy the dead. He drew a face card and went bust. Bull, said the guy with blackjack. That's how white people think. Spend a little time in West Philly, you won't worry so much, because the place looks like they've already dropped a bomb. October 22, 1962. On a rainy Monday night, the week before Halloween, right around when we would normally eat dinner, I drifted out of my room and found Uncle Bill and Aunt Mary staring intently into the TV. President Kennedy was speaking from behind a desk. Who talked like that? I asked Uncle Bill if the president was from a foreign country. He chuckled, "Yeah, Boston." Guessing that he was teasing me, but still also wondering if there might be more than one Boston in the world, I asked him if everyone from Boston talked like that. Nah, only the Boston Brahmins. I knew Boston's baseball team was the Red Sox, and couldn't imagine what sport the Brahmins played or when President Kennedy might have been on the team. Uncle Bill looked down from the television and shook his head. Why don't you go fix your uncle another dry martini the way I taught you? I took his empty glass and marched into the kitchen. The macaroni art I'd taped on the front of the fridge the year before had started to darken. It was a stern-faced moon, one of my better efforts at the time. Why Uncle Bill's poker buddies had mistaken it for a banana, I could never understand. The martini stuff was already on the counter. It shall be the policy of this nation to regard any nuclear missile launched from Cuba against any nation in the Western Hemisphere as an attack by the Soviet Union on the United States, requiring a full retaliatory response upon the Soviet Union. Standing on my toes, I grabbed some ice out of the bin in the freezer, and I dumped it into the shaker. I measured out the vermouth, iced it down, strained it into the glass, iced down the gin, and strained it in, too, the sharp vapor stinging my nose. Then I fished an olive out of the jar and watched it settle to the bottom of the drink. As I sidled up to the big chair and set the martini down on the side table next to Uncle Bill, the president called upon a chairman to do some things. One of Uncle Bill's poker buddies was a chairman at the Rotary Club, and it suddenly dawned on me that the title meant more than just setting up chairs. He has an opportunity now to move the world back from the abyss of destruction. I didn't know exactly what an abyss was, but I could pretty well guess from the context. Uncle Bill took the martini glass by the stem, brought it to his lips, and tilted it for a long swallow. He exhaled more sharp gin vapors. Best barkeep in Brooklyn. As confused as I was about the president and the chairman and the abyss, I still swelled with pride at those words. Now make another for your aunt. August 4th, 1972. As the blackjack game fizzled and the beefy corporal pocketed the cards, I reached into my sea bag again to take out my photo scrapbook and my latest letter from Ronnie. The postmark was 6 weeks old, but at least it had made it. She enclosed a few photos of her, two with some other girls from the neighborhood, and one of her in front of Lepler's, looking wholesome in a plaid skirt and a white blouse cuffed up to the elbows. Careful to touch only the corners and the backs, I peeled back the clear plastic and started positioning the photo. Randall, next to me on the couch, the bench, snatched two and held them up to look them over. "Whoa, Glass, I had no idea you were punching above your weight class like that. We should probably have your private area bronzed or something." His fat thumb pressed hard where Ronnie's knees showed in one photo. "It ain't like that," I said. "You kidding me? It's either like that or you busted a gut trying." "Actually, I didn't. She's like a sister to me." He passed a photo of the guy two seats down from him. "Phillips, you seen this? Glass says he didn't even make a play for her." I could feel my blood pressure rising. "I'd tap that," said Phillips. "Would you tap your sister?" I wanted to stand and grab the photos back, but if they kept passing them around and played keep away, things could go south in a hurry. Anyway, Ronnie wasn't a kid anymore. Everywhere she went, she probably had guys thinking exactly what my fellow grunts were saying out loud. "Come on," said Randall. "You're going to tell me you've never made a move on her?" The photos continued to make the rounds. Nope. You two never got down to business at all. We've never even kissed. Of course, I couldn't explain about the one day we did hold hands, the day that we both believed would be our last. October 23rd, 1962. The afternoon after Kennedy's address, only about half the kids who usually hung around were outside. We all compared notes about what we'd overheard our parents say and what we'd noticed from the news. A few kids thought that the missiles would hit Washington, D.C. first, but most of us knew they'd go for New York. Wednesday afternoon, even fewer kids were outside. At dinner, Aunt Mary told Uncle Bill we needed to keep the gas tank of the Dodge full all the time. Thursday after school, when Ronnie and I went to Leppler's to see if the comic books were any good, we passed by the little market next door, and half of the shelves in the back were empty. We went to her house afterwards and learned why. I counted 6 bags of potatoes lined up like soldiers on her countertop. I guess all the grown-ups are stocking up. It seemed strange to me that it had come to that, everyone out for themselves. Ronnie turned and opened a cabinet, her thick braids swinging across her back behind her. She found about 1 million boxes of pasta jammed in there. We should stock up, too. Unsure what she meant, I started to object. It's okay, give me your lunchbox. I took up my Disney Daniel Boone lunchbox, flipped open the clasp, and emptied out the leftover orange peel and a ball of tin foil onto the trash. Ronnie got her Barbie lunchbox out, found a loaf of bread, a big jar of peanut butter, and some grape jelly. With no room on the counter, she went to the kitchen table and laid out slices of bread like Uncle Bill dealing cards. She made 9 sandwiches. She wrapped up 2 stacks of 3 in paper towels and placed them in my lunchbox. She wrapped up another stack of 3 and put it in hers. Then she closed both lunchboxes and handed me mine. She disappeared into her room for a moment and came back with 2 books. I couldn't see the title of the well-worn Hardy Boys books under her arm. She passed me a Nancy Drew one, The Mystery of the Tolling Bell. We'll go to your house. I used the key from under the loose brick out back to let us in. We'll need something to drink, said Ronnie. I found a gallon of milk in the fridge. We filled her thermos and mine, then topped them off with some Hershey syrup, screwed down the lids, and shook hard for a couple of minutes. We'll go under the porch. I nodded, still confused. At least her voice cut through the voices in my head. Without her, President Kennedy's words kept replaying in my mind nonstop. The costs of worldwide nuclear war in which even the fruits of victory would be ashes in our mouths. Ronnie still had her book under her arm. I'd left mine in the kitchen, but it didn't matter. We slipped under the joists of the front porch and into the cool shadows. She sat on an outdoor seat cushion and leaned back against the foundation of the house. I stretched out on an old inner tube. She opened her lunchbox and took out one of the peanut butter sandwiches she'd wrapped in paper towels back at her house. I opened my lunchbox and unwrapped one, too. Usually famished in the mid-afternoon, I thought I'd finished it, or maybe even eat 2, but I only ended up swallowing a few bites before I put it back with the others. The sun streaked between the slats along the sides of the stairs and cast strange patterns on the earth by our feet. The voices in my mind, all the warnings and predictions, got quieter. Soon, they faded beneath the steady rhythm of Ronnie's breathing next to me and the swell of a few approaching cars. She took my hand. We waited for the flash. August 5th, 1972. Yo, Abel! Thad's voice. I woke startled, my temple pressing hard against the window as the bus cornered and pulled into the depot, the brakes shrieking. The TWA flight to LaGuardia was mostly a blur. The last thing I remembered after takeoff was the woman in the row behind me complaining that the seats were uncomfortable. After that, I'd fallen into an uneasy sleep until the captain announced we were starting our descent. The same thing had happened on the bus as soon as we hit the lower deck of the George Washington Bridge. Come on, said Tad. Come on, this is our stop. He rose from his seat. We grabbed our sea bags from the luggage rack, made our way out, and breathed in cool air that smelled of balsam pines. The visitor's entrance to the prison was through a broad sandstone brick building. To our right, spaced around the outer edge of the razor-topped perimeter fence, was a formation of irregularly shaped two-story buildings that, based on their identical construction, had to house the prisoners. The arrangement reminded me a little bit of the Pentagon. Maybe Sebastian Steinitz's life behind bars resembled my own. We both lived regimented lives within institutions, though his life had to be much safer than mine. Surely he had to eat better than me and my Marine brothers overseas. I wondered if Steinitz ever got sponge cake. From there, I spiraled down into thoughts of Uncle Bill and of Joey Glover's dad. "Easy, Abel," Thad put a firm hand on my shoulder. "Whatever you're thinking, let it go. We're just here to support your family, right?" I exhaled and realized I had been clenching my jaw. Yeah, I know. October 25th, 1962. In the cool air under the porch, once all of the voices in my head quieted down, I felt free, maybe freer than I had ever felt. I felt like I could ask Ronnie anything I wanted, like I could be completely honest with her, and there would be no shame. Why would people do this to each other? Because they don't see the other side as people. I knew she was right. I tried to imagine some Russian kids on the other side of the world, hidden away in some place of their own, choosing like we were, waiting for a flash like we were, but I couldn't picture it. Will it hurt? No, it's going to happen so quick it won't hurt. Everything's going to be gone? Everything except the history of what caused it. Even though we both could read in places our parents told us were much too dark, Ronnie didn't open her book. Maybe she hadn't brought it to read. Maybe she only wanted it there as a message to this universe, or a keepsake for the next one. Unseen overhead, a jet plane moaned as it passed us, but somehow we knew it was no different than the ones that crossed the sky every other afternoon. The sound seemed so mournful to me, and suddenly I wondered if I'd ever loved anyone as much as I loved Ronnie. I loved my brother Ian, but he had always seemed far away, even before he'd enlisted, the way comic book heroes or President Kennedy felt. The love for my mom that I'd felt so fiercely when she died had blurred and faded to a fuzzy memory of itself. The pain, once so sharp, now only a dull ache. A powerful guilt gnawed at me for letting that happen. When we heard Aunt Mary clomping up the stairs, Ronnie shot me a confident look that bordered on defiant. We'd chosen our final place well, and knowing that gave us a stubborn sense of accomplishment. The front door closed, and the storm door clacked shut an instant later. Ronnie let go of my hand, took out her thermos, popped the cup off the top, and unscrewed the lid. I felt I should, too, and poured myself some chocolate milk, not out of thirst, but out of that same defiance, that same need to prove that we meant to stick with our own choices. The sunbeams between the slats had lengthened and wrapped over the leg of my jeans when another set of footsteps sounded on the stairs. The bell rang. The front door creaked open, and we heard Ronnie's mom asking if she was inside. Aunt Mary told her she hadn't seen Ronnie or me all afternoon. Both women started shouting our names from the corners of the porch, their voices taut and fearful. Ronnie and I shared a glance. She shrugged. "We're down here," we both said in unison. "What?" "We're down here." Aunt Mary started spewing words in that sharp double time, the way she always did when scolding. "Abel Glass, you get yourself up here this minute." I shook out the last drops of my cup and snapped it onto my thermos. We made our way out and around to the stairs. "You know better than to wander off like that." She made it sound like we'd crossed an ocean. "We were right here," I said. "We didn't even leave the property." "Isn't that just fine? Another lawyer in the making." August 5th, 1972. The hearing room in the Federal Correctional Institute at Otisville was smaller than the hold of the C-130, and all the metal folding chairs were taken. Thad and I were in our service greens and drew a few looks as we crossed the room. We leaned into the back wall in a casual parade rest position. At the front of the room, the four members of the parole board sat at a long table listening to a gaunt man in orange prison duds explain some kind of altercation during his time as a prisoner. I thought about Steinitz, and I tried to tamp down the seething anger and resentment that I'd felt earlier, but it came back to me in waves until it transformed into something even more consuming, hatred. I watched the door. No sign of Uncle Bill and Aunt Mary yet. October 25th, 1962. The flash didn't come that Thursday. Ronnie and I hid out under the porch. Not much changed at school on Friday, except that in art class, a lot more kids drew pictures with mushroom clouds. Saturday, Uncle Bill told me that the Russians shot down one of our planes, so we needed to drive out to stay with my grandparents in East Meadow to be safer. He even canceled his poker game. He also taught me a new way to make dry martinis a whole pitcher at a time. He and Aunt Mary drank most of the pitcher before dinner, and we didn't go to East Meadow. On Sunday, Ronnie told me that they caught Steinitz in the middle of the night. His mother-in-law ratted him out, and after a high-speed chase through the streets of Syracuse, a police van rammed his sedan. They found him slumped over the wheel, a .22 rifle and two live hand grenades right next to him. Aside from the bank job here in Brooklyn and the one in Virginia, they charged him with stealing another $27,000 from the bank in Syracuse. The FBI said he was the brains of the operation. None other than J. Edgar Hoover himself said he was the most devious criminal in the country. He called Steinitz a master chess player, always many moves ahead in planning his crimes. I couldn't help but wonder if shooting Joey Glover's dad had been one of those planned moves or something that caught Steinitz by surprise. Anyone who stockpiled all those weapons had to figure on using them against somebody, maybe even somebody's dad, and a dad that had a nice smile when he slid you an egg cream on a Saturday afternoon. They captured Tanner in Baltimore that next Saturday. All the kids had different stories about how it happened. Someone said he rented a house on a street where three FBI agents lived. Someone else said the cops found him when he bought a fully minted out Chevy Aztec convertible for cash, plus the trade-in of a brand new Pontiac that happened to be stolen. It was Ronnie who started to put all of the facts together. Her dad always listened to the news on a transistor radio while he shaved. She overheard through the bathroom door. The FBI figured it all out. Those pipe bombs near the White House last year, that was all Steinitz's idea. They set them off and called in, say they were fighting integrated schools in the South to divert the cops. They planted another bomb the day of the D.C. bank robbery, but it didn't go off. Did anyone get killed? I think no one got hurt. I mean, not physically. I wondered, the people near the explosion, did they think it was the end? Then I remembered images on TV, the crowds of people in Mississippi who hated integration, and I wondered if people like that thought it was just the beginning. When Ronnie gave me back my books, I didn't want to leave her. She could tell. Come out after you do your homework, okay? I took my time climbing the steps to the porch. By then, I didn't enjoy playing bartender at home anymore. Uncle Bill and Aunt Mary went through a whole pitcher of martinis before dinner, and then another after. August 5th, 1972. The hearings whirred along like a conveyor belt. The four members of the parole board never stilled, passing papers and thick files around, writing notes, signing things, somehow managing to ask a few questions and pretending to listen to the answers in between. A balding, jowly prisoner in his 50s spoke mechanically for all of 3 minutes before the board finished with him. The next guy had shot someone during a gas station robbery a decade before. They let the victim's brother speak a little longer. When that hearing wrapped up, the brother and a few people with him got up to leave, so Tad and I grabbed their seats. I thought about justice, and I thought about the bank robbery, and I thought about the semblance of safety and love my family had lost. Soon I would face him, the man who took all of that. I could feel the moment coming. Still, no Uncle Bill and Aunt Mary. April 12, 1966. It's right here, in the back of the A section. Ronnie flipped pages until she came to the article, then folded the newspaper into a neat square. She laid it flat on her kitchen table, the same one where she'd made us both the peanut butter sandwiches for Armageddon 3 years earlier. I scanned the headline, but an awkward rush of self-doubt hit me before I could read on. Is it weird that it still matters to me so much? Uncle Bill never talks about it at all. Of course it still matters to you, said Ronnie. You deal with what those three men did to your family every day. You want to know you live in a world with justice. We both read. Clarence Page Jr. had appealed his conviction and sentenced to life in prison. His lawyers argued that his rights had been violated because federal agents continued to question him and used his own testimony against him, even though he had asked for a lawyer. At the time, the agents told him, "Sure, you know any attorneys? We'll call one." When he said he didn't know any, they went right on interrogating him. His lawyers also argued that the state had systematically blocked all black jurors from the pool. The appeal was denied. August 5, 1972. Finally, they called Sebastian Steinitz, and two guards ushered him into the room from the door opposite the one for the public. I compared the man in front of me with the images of him burned into my mind as a kid. The lean, youthful curve of his cheeks and the angle of his jaw had broadened. He'd put on a few pounds in 8 years, but not many. The eyes hadn't changed, that look of calculating assessment, of confidence in his own simmering thoughts. He looked noticeably tidier than the prisoners who had spoken earlier, and it struck me that he applied the same attention to detail to his orange prison duds as he had to the well-tailored sport coat of the pictures from his trial, the pants snugly fastened at his waist, the shirt carefully tucked in. His hairline had receded an inch or two, and as he turned to face the panel, an egg-shaped bald spot showed at the crown of his head. The panel member on the right asked him a question. Realizing that without Uncle Bill, I'd be forced to speak for the family, I missed most of Steinitz's words, trying to gather my own thoughts. All that registered was the woodwind timbre of his voice. A panel member referred to documents calling Steinitz a model prisoner. He reached into a folder and pulled out some magazines. He flipped open one of them to a bookmarked page. "So, Mr. Steinitz, are we to understand that you penned these short stories in jail?" "Scot-free and," he opened another magazine, "The Safecracker?" "Yes, sir," said Steinitz. "Several other titles as well." He seemed genuinely proud. "Then, is it your intention to pursue, or I suppose to continue pursuing, a career writing fictional crimes as a career, rather than returning to your former criminal ways?" "Absolutely." "Anything further you'd like to advise the Board of at this time?" "Only that I regret the decisions that brought me here." In other words, he regretted getting caught. "And I've found my calling," said Steinitz. "I am no threat to anyone. My only hope is to remain productive as an author and a citizen." "Very well." The panel member closed a file folder and lifted a clipboard. "We are expecting a victim impact statement from a Mr. William Glass." "Sir," I spoke up from my seat, "William Glass is unable to attend. I'm his nephew, Abel Glass. I'd like to speak for him if I could." "Certainly." A guard motioned me to the front of the room. I came forward and stood just a few feet from Steinitz. A sudden spike of adrenaline jolted me. I held one wrist to steady my hands and cleared my throat. My Uncle Bill was a proud New York City cop. I tried but couldn't keep the rapid tremolo from my voice. Until he was shot. The four members of the parole board all stopped shuffling papers and watched me. "He was shot in the hip trying to prevent a bank robbery, the robbery of the Union Savings and Loan in Brooklyn. I just want you to know that he's never been the same, and not just physically. Yeah, he has one leg a whole lot shorter than the other, and he walks with a limp, but he lost a lot more that day. He lost his pride. He lost his future. I know Mr. Steinitz didn't pull the trigger, but I also know that he was the thinker and the planner behind that crime, and many others. To me, that makes him more responsible, not less. Mr. Steinitz and his two partners stockpiled all kinds of military-grade weapons, some of which were in the car when he was finally caught. It seems to me that a man of his intelligence must have known those weapons might be used. He expected it. He knew the likely targets, too, officers of the law like my uncle. Billy Ray Tanner, the triggerman for that string of crimes, got life without parole. So did Clarence Page Jr., and he was just the bagman. The bagman. How is it that we're here today considering paroling the mastermind of those crimes after just 8 years? The panel member on the left frowned darkly over his reading glasses. I'd said too much. They didn't want to hear about original sentences. They didn't want to compare cases. And still, I wanted to say more. I wanted Steinitz hobbled like Uncle Bill. I wanted him on the other side of the grass like Mr. Glover, so the next Sebastian Steinitz would think twice. The silent moment passed. The panel member on the right thanked me, and I rose to go. Thad came to my side as I opened the door. Outside in the hall, I hesitated, emotionally drained, and when Thad put his hand on my shoulder, I remembered my brother Ian and something he told me on one of the last times we spoke. September 3rd, 1968. I had a strange sense of something terrible playing out even before Aunt Mary untangled the tan curlicues of the cord to the phone mounted on the kitchen wall and passed me the receiver. "Hey, Abe." The international call had a scratchy connection, like hearing Ian on one of Uncle Bill's old shellac records. His voice had a strange embarrassment I'd never heard in it before. And then I knew. "You're reenlisting, aren't you?" I said. Silence. "And all that stuff about coming home and getting your own place so I could move in with you was just a load of crap." "No, Abe, I meant it, all of it. But things have changed. I'm sorry. I have to do this. To save democracy or humanity or whatever, right? That's what you think?" "No, I don't believe that. I don't even think I'm helping humanity at all, to be honest. Maybe I thought that when I started out, but not now." "Then why won't you come home?" "It's hard to explain. Because I know what I'm doing. If I come home, the guy who replaces me might not know what he's doing. If you come home, it's not your problem." "It is, though. People could die, and these people, they're my brothers." "I'm your brother, me!" I cursed him, I cried, I pounded the wall. Loss, no stranger, plunged long, curved claws into my chest and twisted. When the call ended, it stayed. It perched on my shoulder like a gargoyle. Sometimes it quieted, but it never left. It struck deep a few months later when the two men in dress uniform came to the front door to tell us Ian was missing, when Aunt Mary wailed her apologies to my long-dead mom, clutching a framed photograph against her stout bosom, and again 3 weeks into boot camp when I got called to the commander's office and saw the chaplain there waiting for me. It feasted on my flesh. August 5th, 1972. At around 2:30 in the afternoon, Thad and I reached the old house on 13th Street. I rang the bell, and we waited there on that same porch Ronnie and I had camped out under. Aunt Mary opened the door. The sharp smell of gin on her breath told me that they'd started their drinking. The staler version of the same smell on her sweat and her house coat told me they kept it at late into the previous night as well. For a long moment, she stared at Thad's face, a darker shade of brown in the shadow of the porch roof. Then she said her gushy hellos and pulled me against her for a hug. Uncle Bill was still in his robe, sitting in the big wing chair. If I'd put a match to his breath, the whole place would have gone up in flames. He greeted us with a tight plastic smile. It wasn't until Thad went to use the bathroom that the smile faded. "What are you doing?" I stared into his eyes, cold and dulled by drink, and braced myself for what I should have known was coming all along. "Why did you bring the black guy into my house?" He kept his voice just low enough that only I would hear. "Like we didn't raise you decent, like we have absolutely no pride. What will the neighbors think?" And for the first time, I didn't care that I'd never felt like I belonged in that house. In the bush, we knew black and white were no different because we watched bullets tear them both to pieces side by side. How could it be so different in the country where Thad and I were born, in the house where I spent my childhood? All the ugliness in the world that my uncle and aunt had been so self-righteous about in between drinks, it all grew here, too. It grew like a mold. The second Thad stepped back in the living room, I told my aunt and uncle we'd have to be going, much to Thad's surprise. Walking back to the Union Street station, Thad asked me if I was okay. I was way too upset to fake it. No, not really, I said. We ended up eating dinner with his parents and his grandmother. The food helped me relax, and they all treated me like family. They told me I was welcome to sleep on the couch there, but after his mom refused to let me in the kitchen to help clean up, I thanked them and excused myself to go do what I had really come back for. November 9, 1968. On a Sunday afternoon the same year Ian reenlisted, Ronnie came to the front door, and I told her I wasn't feeling well again, the third time in 2 weeks. This time she wouldn't go. She didn't believe me for a second, not with the smell and all. She just locked eyes with me through the quarter-open door. It's okay. I let her in. She walked by Uncle Bill passed out on the big chair, his chin to his chest, his face red and swollen with drink, his eyes dark slits. She went straight to the couch. I already had the kitchen trash bin there next to Aunt Mary's outstretched arm and the roll of paper towels on the floor. We both knelt down to clean up the vomit as best as we could. At least Aunt Mary hadn't wet or soiled herself that same time. It was the first of many days Ronnie would help me like that. She never told anyone, and she never complained. August 5th, 1972. It was a cloudless night, and heading to Ronnie's house, sea bag over my shoulder, a few stars shone in the deep ocean blue of the sky. I knew the points of light traveled years, sometimes thousands of years, and I wondered how many of those worlds had already died by their time their light reached us, a faint glowing history, a last artifact of their existence. My heart thumped like a bass drum as I rapped on her front door, my duffel over my shoulder, the issue of Alfred Hitchcock's Mystery Magazine under my arm. I could only hope I didn't stink from all the hours in transit and the long day. After some heavy footsteps inside, the door opened, and her brother, Seamus, stood in front of me, his eyes gliding over my service greens and coming to rest on my face. Not an ounce of recognition. "Can I help you?" he said. "Yeah, I'm Abel Glass. You used to tease the crap out of me." Of course, he'd gone a few levels beyond that, but those days were gone without a trace. "Abel, right! Wow! Hey, how you doing?" "I'm good, man. I'm looking for Ronnie." Seamus winced. "Yeah." A chill stretched out between us. "I guess you didn't hear. Ronnie's gone. She died in a car accident on the BQE 6 weeks ago. You want to come in?" "No. No, that's okay." Seamus's lips rolled in as he nodded to me, and for a moment, I sensed that same familiar monster that I was feeling, that I'd felt too many times before. The door closed, and I turned to go, my throat tight, my insides twisting. Not Ronnie, not her. On its own, my body stepped down the front stair and back to the sidewalk while I watched from above, stunned and disconnected. Cars passed by in both directions, the drone of engines rising and falling. I stood, unsure of what to do next. I didn't want to go to a hotel. I didn't want to knock on Uncle Bill and Aunt Mary's door. I didn't want to knock on Thad's family door either. The only place that called to me, I'd never find again. I wanted to be under that old porch, waiting for the world to end. Folks, I'm afraid that's all the time that we have left for today. On behalf of the Talking Information Center, this is Vicki. Thanks so very much for listening, and have a wonderful day.
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3: Kirin's The Spell of Noan, written and narrated by James D. Priest.
4: For the first time, taking their eyes off Jilin, the boys gaped at what appeared to be a raven speaking gibberish. "Here," said Jilin, touching the elder's foot with his hand. With his old comrade nearby, the lad felt better.
5: "We must go in," said Rugum firmly.
4: Turning to the boys, Jilin asked them to open the enormous door. Christopher was fascinated, his eyes darting from the raven to the tiny being during their unintelligible conversation. Going to the screen door, he pulled it open. Jilin stepped over the doorstep into the man-made building and was followed by a strutting Alsanam, the practical but reluctant Rugum aboard. The Kirins found themselves within a cavernous, labyrinthine interior, enormous chambers jutting off both sides of the corridor. Jilin looked back at the boys in the doorway. "Where is the raven?"
5: "Grandpa!" called Christopher.
4: The old man appeared in a doorway at the end of the hall, holding Luana carefully.
5: "In the shop room," he said, and again moved out of sight.
4: The Kirins started down the hallway, Jilin trotting and Rugum on his raven. The boys followed, the screen door slamming behind them and alarming the Kirins momentarily. Arriving at the end of the hall, the Kirins turned into the room and looked up to see the old man doing something at the far end of a high wooden bench, but they couldn't see Luana. Certain he could scale the structure, Jilin strode to the nearest leg and started up. When Kirins climb sheer surfaces, they employ their feet almost exclusively, their upper limbs being used for balance and control. Finding toeholds and minute irregularities, he ascended effortlessly, the boys ogling his every movement from the doorway. The overseer dismounted. Leaving Alsanam at the foot, he too gripped the wooden leg and climbed with the same agility as his young companion. Reaching the top, Jilin pulled himself over the edge and onto the flat upper surface. Rugum followed shortly, and Jilin touched him on the shoulder. They stood near the edge, watching the old man as he began washing the raven's wing in a basin of soapy water.
5: "Cleansing is correct," whispered Rugum to Jilin. "Though uncomfortable to Luana, the wounds must be thoroughly bathed. I can only hope the liquid has the proper ingredients. Then the bones must be set and splinted. I must be involved in that."
6: "At home," thought the overseer, "a team in the gathering place, the entire clan, if necessary, would clean the wounds, set the bones, and dress and immobilize the wing. The island would be observed and nurtured for weeks and gradually allowed activity. Here it would be different."
5: "I must speak with it," whispered Rugum, nodding toward the man.
4: Because he was visible and had the calamar, Jilin would be the intermediary between the old Kirin and the old human. Jilin took a deep breath and addressed the man. "My companion is an experienced clan overseer." The startled John Versteeg looked up from his work and glared at Jilin. The young Kirin took an anxious step backward, then went on. "He's accomplished in treating injured birds and animals, both initially and as they recover." The old man was shaken by today's events, but gently washing the wounds in the clean basin made him concentrate, which calmed his nerves. He hadn't noticed the Kirin at the other end of the table. To see it disturbed him all over again, and what it said was puzzling. He cleared his throat, licked his dry lips, and replied,
5: "Well, then, I can probably use his help. Where might he be?"
4: Knowing Ruggum was invisible, Jilin first introduced himself, then the overseer.
5: "My name is Jilin," he said, then gestured toward his companion, "and this is our clan's admired elder, Ruggum Chamter."
4: The bewildered gentleman and two enraptured boys stared at the nothingness their tiny guest was indicating. Chapter 34. Striding across the cave's floor, Hutt and Lindor were in animated conversation, Hutt gazing about, amazed at the immensity and intricacy of the space, paying no attention to amused passers-by who stared at his green Farinan pajamas.
7: "What will he give me?" asked Lindor.
5: "Ooh," said Hutt, glancing at his small companion, intrigued by the mellow nature of his voice.
7: "You're a magician. He said it would be something from his bag. I found the silver box and the vial."
5: "Oh, I was asleep when that happened. I have no idea. But if he promised something, it'll be worth waiting for." He paused.
7: "Where did you find them? They were mine, at least on the trip to the Barwood Grove."
5: "In the stream," Lindor began trotting toward the water, Hutt following.
7: "They were glittering at the bottom. I dove down to get them, right there."
4: Stopping, he pointed. Hutt gazed out into the moving water, searching the rocky bottom, imagining the silver objects glimmering there. Lindor ambled to a pile of stones near the water, then reached down and brought out a knife from behind them, its blade gleaming.
7: "It was in the water, too, near the other things. It's yours, isn't it?"
5: "My pruning knife," said Hutt, surprised to see it. He walked over and Lindor handed it to him.
7: "I killed two Granums with it," said Hutt. "Know what they are?"
4: Lindor's mouth gaped in amazement, and he nodded.
5: "Thanks for finding it," said Hutt. Glancing down at his pajamas, he shrugged. "No belt, no satchel." He held the knife out. "Keep it until I get new clothes."
4: Staring at it in awe, the boy took it and turned it over in his hands, then slid it proudly under his belt. Arriving on the bank was another Shillito who stopped a short distance away, observed the two lads, then strolled over to them. He had reddish-brown hair and eyebrows, and his gentle, dark green eyes sparkled like the ancient queen's. He smiled at Hutt.
7: "I like your outfit."
5: "It'll have to do till I get a new one," said Hutt, eyeing him. "I've never seen hair like yours before."
7: "You don't remember me," said the stranger, "but we rode together on my island from the hemlock tree to this cave. I'm Runagar."
5: "Did you save me?"
7: "Not exactly. Near the Barwood Grove, the scent of barwood sap was in the air. Searching the grove, Issar and I found you."
4: As with Lindor, Hutt was struck by his voice. It had a subtle elegance and a timbre pleasing to his ear.
5: "I was told," said Hutt, "I was some distance from the tree when I was found. The last thing I remember was being overcome near the trunk. I could barely move. My chest was so heavy I had a hard time breathing. Then everything was a blur."
4: He stopped, suddenly realizing what a deadly situation he had been in.
5: "You were there. Did it look like my raven saved me?"
7: "From footprints and tracks, we concluded that she carried you away, doubtless in her beak."
4: Hutt's voice was subdued.
7: "I've never heard of anything like that."
5: "Nor had we.
7: She must have sensed the danger to you, perhaps to herself as well, because barwood liquor is as hazardous for animals and birds as it is for us."
4: Hutt thought of Lisan.
7: "What a brave, faithful bird. I haven't had her long, and I'm not even her true master. Yet apparently, while risking her life, she saved mine."
5: "Where are the ravens?"
4: Runagar pointed to one of the shafts radiating outward from the base of the cave.
7: Hutt looked, but
4: but something else caught his eye. The sleek animals resting and sauntering about in several other passageways. He was intrigued by their size, beauty, and gentle but powerful movements.
8: Are those your Eilon?
9: Indeed, we Shillitoes have used them for centuries.
8: To think I rode on such a creature and didn't even know it.
4: And your girl, still in the Farrenon, rode with Issar on his. Where do you and your party come from? Hutt told him, and they briefly discussed their very different lifestyles. Hutt's clan living in a tree, the Shillitoes in this cave. Hutt eyed the sheer wall, and its surface honeycombed with doorways, balconies, and stairs.
8: How many are in your tribe?
4: I know, said Lindor, left out of the conversation for a time. There are 988.
8: That's a lot, said Hutt. More than 10 times the number in my clan at home. How do you get to know anyone?
4: We know everyone, said Renegar. We live in one place and see each other all the time. 3 or 4 times that number once lived here. Some sort of plague or disease struck, and the population has never been as large. But I envy you for living in a tree. I've wanted to since I was small. Then I could fly.
8: You've never flown, said Hutt.
4: Renegar shook his head slowly. We're taught that flying is perilous and birds can't be trusted.
8: Issar reminded me of that when we saw your girl on the ground having fallen off her bird.
4: No one in this tribe flies, but I'm not afraid to. I've always wished I had a bird Eilon and dreamed of flying. The Shillerons, who live a short distance away, have bird Eilon. We, of course, have none. Haven't for centuries, and the elders intend to keep it that way. He glanced down, then back at Hutt with an earnest look.
8: Even though we just met, I'd like to tell you something. Inside of me, something is growing, a need to know things, do things, and one of them, a very strong one now that you and your birds are here, is flying.
4: What's it like to fly?
8: He paused. Is there any chance of me riding on one of your ravens?
4: Hutt's jaw dropped. Even Renegar's asking him made him realize that this Shillito knew nothing about Bird Eilon.
8: Hutt shook his head. I don't think it would be a good idea.
4: I might never get the chance again, said Renegar. Hutt recalled his own dreams of flying before they became a reality and knew how Renegar was feeling.
8: He rescued me, thought Hutt. I wouldn't even be here without him. Why not do something in return? It's the least I can do. But he doesn't know a thing about flying.
4: We should talk to Spekeren first, said Hutt. He might say no, said Renegar, and I'd never get to fly.
8: Maybe that was meant to be, thought Hutt.
4: Renegar's argument went on, Hutt making note of his voice, stirring and melodious. You're off the ground, said Hutt, sometimes very high, which can be frightening.
8: I'm not afraid of heights, said Renegar.
4: You'd have to control the Eilon in the air, said Hutt.
8: Will you show me how? Asked Renegar.
4: Hutt thought for a moment.
8: I think I could do that.
4: Of course they're not birds, said Renegar, but I'm an expert at controlling our foxes.
8: We could go for a short, easy ride, thought Hutt. How bad could that be?
4: Thus, though he couldn't tell whether the argument, the voice, or both were influencing him, he made a decision.
8: I'll take you. I think we'll be fine.
4: Great, said Renegar.
8: Me too? Asked Lindor.
4: Hutt paused, because the boy had salvaged his pruning knife.
8: I'm afraid you're too young, he said.
4: Looking again for the ravens, Hutt saw them in their tunnel and pointed.
8: Would you like to visit them?
4: Thought you'd never ask, said Renegar, and the three of them started off. Entering the corridor, they found Lisam, and Hutt placed a hand on her feathery shoulder. He spoke Curlay's phrases, praising and thanking her for her courage in rescuing him, the two Shillitoes looking on with profound interest. Lisam had seen her young master collapse at the foot of the barwood tree. She later observed his limp body being transported on a foreign animal. The last time she saw him, he was lying on a stretcher and appeared lifeless. Like all Eilon, she was outwardly unemotional, seemingly unmoved by events around her. But her master had reappeared, resurrected, and the great bird was so relieved that from her throat came a sound Hutt had never heard and didn't know she could make, a husky purring of satisfaction. Stroking her neck, he tried to reassure her that he wouldn't leave her alone again. The three Cairns departed the Ravens, and Lindor ran off to show Hutt's knife to his friends. Runagar and Hutt stood by the stone bridge, discussing.
10: "How would you know that?" asked Hutt, glancing about the cave. "Those torches are as bright as before. We have no idea whether it's dark outside. How do you know what time it is?"
4: "We have in-

0: an elaborate labyrinth of passageways behind the circular wall and under the cave's floor, all completely dark. The two companions weren't there long, but long enough for Hutt to realize he could have become lost had it not been for his experienced guide. Finally, Renegar took him to his family's home in one of the cave's upper corridors, introducing him to his mother, father, and younger sister. "This is not my usual attire," said Hutt, for the first time self-conscious about his pajamas, and explaining what happened to his clothing. But at Renegar's request, their plans for the following morning weren't mentioned. The tribe's prejudice against birds was strongly endorsed by his own family. According to Renegar, it was late in the evening when he escorted Hutt back to the guest chambers.
1: "How would you know that?" asked Hutt, glancing about the cave. "Those torches are as bright as before. We have no idea whether it's dark outside. How do you know what time it is?"
0: "We have instruments for that," said Renegar. "If you want, I'll show you one tomorrow. They're very important. When we go out on a mission, such as the one during which we found you, we don't want it to be at an inopportune time, like the middle of the night. And by the way," he chuckled, "you were a sorry sight when we came across you, and very lucky we happened by." Shaking his head, Hutt took a deep breath.
1: "I know. I hope our excursion tomorrow will in some measure make up for what you did."
0: They arrived at the corridor to the guest chambers, an attendant showing them to Hutt's room.
1: "Come by early in the morning," said Hutt as Renegar left.
0: The Shillitoe was so excited he slept little that night. Arising early, he left home without breakfast. Hutt was also awake early, but not for the same reason. He was in a quandary about his decision to take Renegar flying. "Of course, Lisam would go with me," he thought, "but how would I persuade another Ilan to go with Renegar? And which one? Should I take him at all? Spekran and Deliani would never approve of my untrained friend aboard one of our ravens." Having thought about it much of the night, Hutt had grave doubts about it himself. And Deliani had mentioned that, while the birds would be happy to be outdoors, they would not enjoy traversing a tunnel to get there. But she didn't say why.
1: "I should try to discourage him," thought Hutt. "But he rescued me. I agreed to it, and he's looking forward to it immensely. What did I tell Lindor about Spekeren's fulfilling a promise? He would do so without question."
0: When Renegar entered the room, Hutt brought up what Deliani said about departing through a tunnel.
1: "Oh, that's no problem," said the eager red-haired Shillitoe. "Large ventilation shafts are in the ceiling. We could fly up and use one."
0: Hutt was amazed, again realizing what a novice he had on his hands. With no training, Renegar was proposing to pilot a strange Ilan off the floor and through a hole in the dome-shaped ceiling. It would be doomed from the start.
1: "An expert might not be able to do that," said Hutt. "And I can't teach you to fly inside the cave. Spekeren and Deliani would have a fit. Are there other exits?"
0: "Just tunnels like the one we used to enter.
1: Apparently the ravens weren't fond of them."
0: "But they made it. We saw them all yesterday. They didn't look any worse for the wear, and I'm sure they'd rather be outside than in." Renegar wouldn't give up. He was an enthusiastic and convincing hopeful, all in his melodious, persuasive voice. Again, Hutt couldn't tell whether it was the arguments or the voice, but he finally caved in. The two made their way down to the floor. It was so early, no one else was about.
1: "I'm thankful for that," thought Hutt, getting tired of his Theranin pajamas, hoping his new suit would be ready soon.
0: They entered the tunnel housing the ravens. Lisam was immediately alert, Hutt greeting her warmly. Then he glanced at the other birds, trying to decide which to approach for Renegar. Afraid of repercussions if they took Spekeren's or Deliani's, he chose Tali's Farallon. Going to the bird, Hutt stroked him gently.
1: "Aran," he said,
0: a word he had learned when very young and used frequently with Stala, his squirrel.

He also spoke phrases he learned from Lugor on Rogustin. Talking softly and caressing the raven's neck, he motioned for Runagar to come closer. The last time Farallon saw Tali, she was alarmingly limp and unresponsive. He was deeply concerned about her, and in this state perhaps more easily persuaded than usual. Normally he would have hesitated to take on a strange master, but didn't, as Hutt introduced the excited Runagar. Hutt departed the tunnel with Lisam, and Farallon took little coaxing to follow Runagar. The Kirins and Ilon proceeded across the stone bridge to the arched entrance the birds had passed through the day before. Recognizing the archway and the dark space within it, the ravens shied away. Through pleas and commands, and by praising and stroking the hesitant creatures, the Kirins persuaded them to follow. Though reluctant, Lisam entered after her young master, and Farallon after Runagar.

Deliani awoke, refreshed after a deep slumber. To her surprise and pleasure, the attendants had cleaned and folded one of her gowns and delivered it back to her room. While traveling, she washed her clothing in ponds and streams whenever possible. But for the first time since leaving home, it was immaculate, and she delighted in putting it on. Finding food on a silver platter, she consumed a delicious and leisurely breakfast, having no idea what time of day it was. She left her room and strolled down the hallway, noticing that no attendants were present. Stepping onto the veranda overlooking the cave, she stretched and gazed about. Relishing the view of the splendid interior, her eyes fell upon a raven at the arched entrance. She recognized him as Farallon and was surprised to see him there. What could he be doing away from his place of rest? She called his name, but he didn't seem to hear. Then he stepped into the dark opening and disappeared.

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Hello and welcome to the June 19th edition of the Christian Science Monitor on Sun Sounds of Arizona, read by your volunteer broadcaster, Cicely Tierman. Laws and Courts. Supreme Court's history test finds a marijuana user can own a gun. By Patrick Johnson, staff writer. The U.S. government can't take away a Texas man's right to own a gun, even though he uses marijuana, the Supreme Court held Thursday in a unanimous decision that narrows a provision of a federal gun control law. The case, United States v. Hemani, offered the justices a chance to further explain how courts should apply the history and tradition test for restrictions on gun ownership that the High Court created in a landmark gun rights decision in 2022. Since that ruling, lower courts have seen a flood of cases testing the new standard. The U.S. government argued it could prosecute Ali Hemani based on the Gun Control Act of 1968, which prohibits gun possession by individuals who are an unlawful user or are addicted to any controlled substance. Why we wrote this, a unanimous Supreme Court sided with a marijuana user whom the U.S. government had arrested for gun possession. The case offered the court's latest insight on how to apply its history and tradition test to gun regulation. To meet the Supreme Court's history and tradition test for gun laws, government lawyers argued that the 20th century law was analogous to habitual drunkard laws in place around the nation's founding. Justice Neil Gorsuch, writing the majority opinion for the 9-0 court, rejected the government's arguments in favor of Mr. Hemani. Several justices wrote concurring opinions explaining differences in their reasoning. The government's analogy fails under every measure it asks us to consider. The historical laws on which it relies targeted different kinds of people, did so for different reasons, and operated in different ways, he wrote. Whatever one thinks of developments like marijuana acceptance, the federal government has not just tolerated them, it helped fuel them, Justice Gorsuch noted, all of which leaves it awkwardly positioned to suggest that the millions of Americans who now regularly use marijuana are categorically and unusually dangerous. The Department of Justice indicted Mr. Hemani, a dual citizen of the U.S. and Pakistan, in 2022, 6 months after government agents searched the house that he and his parents lived in on suspicion of terrorism-related activities. Mr. Hemani cooperated with investigators, gave them his gun, and said he used marijuana about every other day. 6 months later, Mr. Hemani was charged on a single count of possession of a gun while being an unlawful drug user. Mr. Hemani appealed his conviction, claiming that his Second Amendment rights were violated. He wasn't charged with any other crimes or accused of using the gun while intoxicated. The case also drew interest because Hunter Biden was convicted under the same law and subsequently pardoned by his father, President Joe Biden. In Thursday's opinion, the Supreme Court said its decision did not take up the legality of the section of the Gun Control Act that bans people addicted to drugs from owning guns, which Mr. Biden was prosecuted under. Justice Gorsuch notes the ruling is a narrow one that doesn't address scenarios such as whether the government can disarm people convicted of a felony or bring charges if there's evidence of intoxication when a gun. Justices Ketanji Brown Jackson and Sonia Sotomayor, in a concurring opinion, said they agreed with the outcome of the case in light of previous Supreme Court decisions like the 2022 case, New York State Rifle and Pistol Association versus Bruin. However, they argued that the history and tradition test introduced by Bruin is unworkable and courts should instead go back to the test they previously applied. The Hemani case likely won't give much guidance to lower courts
in part because it leaves an unresolved tension from Bruin about how to rule on modern social issues by searching for analogies from the nation's past, said Andrew Willinger, a constitutional law professor at Georgia State University College of Law. You see the same division with the Jackson concurrence and the majority, this ongoing debate about whether the Bruin test makes sense, Mr. Willinger said. Perhaps underscoring that tension, United States versus Hemingway inspired several odd alliances. The National Rifle Association and the cannabis legalization groups, which are often seen as ideological opposites, cheered the ruling together. On the other side, liberal-leaning gun control groups like Everytown sided with the Trump administration's view. The Supreme Court is expected to decide another Second Amendment case over restrictions on whether an individual can carry a firearm by early July. Staff writer Henry Gass contributed reporting. Now on to our next story. World. For Iran, a new ceasefire means big gains, but Trump's war goals fall short. By Scott Peterson, staff writer. The ceasefire deal linked by the United States and Iran on Wednesday, aimed at bringing an end to their costly and destructive war, has been touted a strategic victory by the Islamic Republic, while coming up short on achieving U.S. goals articulated by President Donald Trump. The agreement grants Iran sizable economic incentives in exchange for opening the Strait of Hormuz and for Tehran's assurances, as it has done for many years, that it will not develop a nuclear program. Mr. Trump touted the 14-point plan to end the war, which he launched jointly with Israel in a surprise attack against Iran on February 28th while a previous round of negotiations was underway. Why we wrote this. The temporary ceasefire agreement reached between the U.S. and Iran is meant to end the war, reopen vital shipping lanes in the Gulf, and address Iran's nuclear ambitions at a later time. It includes big economic incentives for Tehran and comes up short on President Donald Trump's stated goals for starting the war in the first place. But the provisions of the new Memorandum of Understanding, or MOU, fall far short of Mr. Trump's original stated goals of toppling the Islamic Republic, destroying its nuclear program, missile arsenal, and regional network of proxy forces, and forcing Tehran into unconditional surrender. Instead, Iran can immediately begin selling oil with complete sanctions relief and access a reconstruction fund of at least $300 billion after a final deal it reached that would impose strict limits on Iran's nuclear program. The document opens a 60-day window for the U.S. and Iran to address core nuclear and sanctions issues. It commits both sides to the immediate and permanent termination of military operations on all fronts, including in Lebanon, and reopens international shipping through the strait, which was fully open before the war. Israel was not a party to the deal, and analysts say a key vulnerability is Prime Minister Benjamin Netanyahu's continued fighting against the Iran-backed Hezbollah militia in Lebanon. Also unmentioned is Iran's arsenal of ballistic missiles, which has been used to repeatedly target Israel and Gulf states hosting U.S. forces. Mr. Trump said on Wednesday it would be unfair to leave Iran defenseless without missiles. An illustration on the front page of Iran's conservative Hamshahri Daily captured the mood in the Islamic Republic. It showed Mr. Trump literally eating his words by chewing on paper with a list of initial war objectives under the headline, "Gone with the Wind." Tehran's top negotiator, Mohammad Bakir Khalif, said Wednesday that the deal proved Iran's victory. Mr. Khalif is the speaker of Iran's parliament and one of the highest-ranking officials to avoid assassination during the war. In the West, they have described the MOU as America's defeat, he told the state-run
IRINN channel. This is their own wording. We obtained through negotiations many times over what we sought to achieve through military actions, he said. The two are not even comparable. The war reportedly killed at least 3,400 people in Iran alone, sent global energy prices surging, cost the U.S. tens of billions of dollars, and depleted American air defense missile stocks. The results of the MOU can't yet be compared with the 2015 nuclear deal, signed under President Barack Obama, which imposed strict, carefully monitored limits on Iran's nuclear program and was signed by a total of 7 countries alongside the EU. Mr. Trump described that as the worst deal in history, tore it up in 2018, and has vowed that a new deal would be a much stronger wall that will prevent Iran from ever acquiring a nuclear weapon. For this 60-day ceasefire, Iran insisted on including an Israel-Hezbollah truce in Lebanon. Iranian officials say a red line for them is the renewal of Israeli strikes against targets in and around Beirut. Israeli officials, however, say they will not withdraw Israeli forces from southern Lebanon or halt their attacks. Even in the very best scenario, where this memorandum leads to a comprehensive deal and sanctions are removed, as long as the conflict between Iran and Israel is there, and that means as long as the Islamic Republic is there, the Israelis are not going to stop. Iran is not going to stop, says Hamadrezi Azizi, an Iran expert at the German Institute for International and Security Affairs in Berlin. Lebanon is the most likely flashpoint, Mr. Azizi said, and more broadly, the Iran-Israel conflict might go back to the gray zone area of mutual low-level provocation that prevailed for years before 2023. This trauma of the past year, two wars initiated right in the middle of negotiations, is still there. So there is no trust. They think it could happen at any moment, that Trump changes his mind and restarts this war, he adds. Indeed, speaking near Paris, where Mr. Trump signed the interim deal during a visit to the Palace of Versailles, the president once again threatened Iranians with the use of military force. If they don't honor that, we'll probably go back to bombing them until they honor it. You know, it's amazing what bombs can do, Mr. Trump said Wednesday. Mr. Trump indicated that economic pressure helped force his hand. I didn't want to see economic catastrophe, he said. If you kept this going, that could have happened. Signing on behalf of Iran, President Masoud Pezeshkian called the MOU a historic document. Peace will be achieved in the shadow of mutual respect, he wrote on social media. Also included in the text of the MOU is free passage through the Strait of Hormuz for commercial vessels for 60 days only, after which Iran will conduct dialogue with Oman and other Gulf states about future administration and maritime services, a nod to Iran's new wartime demand to charge fees for safe passage. Trump himself is now saying he buckled under the pressure of Hormuz, noted Haviv Rettig-Gur, a conservative Israeli analyst on social media. It's as bad as it could possibly be. He's saying aloud that Iran can have anything it wants because America can't afford the staring contest. Yet it was better to recognize strategic realities late than never at all, wrote Danny Citronowitz of the Institute for National Security Studies in Tel Aviv on social media. Before events spiraled completely out of control, the U.S. administration stepped back from maximalist objectives and returned to a more measured and realistic approach, added Mr. Citronowitz, who served as the head of the Iran branch of Israel Defense Intelligence. The emerging policy reflects an important shift from attempting to solve every aspect of the Iran problem through force. Not everyone in Iran sees the new ceasefire deal as a success, however, and that includes some lawmakers. One group of Islamic Republic hardliners rejects the idea
of engaging in negotiations with the U.S. as illegitimate, and they have been denouncing the Iranian officials leading the talks with Washington. Other analysts note that this interim deal looks very much like earlier offers presented to Iran by the U.S., raising questions about the necessity of resorting to military force in late February or last summer when the U.S. and Israel attacked Iran for 12 days straight. We shouldn't criticize the MOU because it contains unreasonable concessions. We should be frustrated that the MOU contains very logical inducements and that the Trump administration was poised to offer, wrote Estefan Bastamejahan, chief executive of the Bourse and Bazaar Foundation, a London-based economic think tank, in a post on X. In other words, the wars were completely idiotic because the parameters of a viable diplomatic agreement between the U.S. and Iran were already put forward with regional input, wrote Mr. Batmajerd. Iran was inclined to accept the deal, but instead it got attacked. And on to our next story. Society, Anthropic, and government face off again over AI, but they need each other. By Caitlin Babcock, staff writer. Artificial intelligence giant Anthropic and the U.S. government are finding their interests inextricably linked, even as they go head-to-head about the best way to balance innovation with national security safeguards. A White House meeting this week was the latest chapter in the company's battle over unprecedented export controls. The restriction on access by foreign nationals forced it to recall its latest AI model. The dispute centers on whether the model could be used by foreign countries to help conduct sweeping cyber attacks against the United States, and it highlights an increasingly complex dynamic between the government and AI companies. Developers want to minimize regulations they say hinder innovation. The government has asserted the need to regulate that innovation, but also to make use of it, including increasingly in military operations. On June 12th, the Trump administration banned foreign nationals from using Anthropic's two newest products, Mythos 5, which the company released only to vetted organizations, and Claude Fable 5, a public model similar to Mythos, but with extra safeguards. In order to comply with the order, Anthropic said it had to disable access to both. Now the company is trying to get the government to backtrack. Senior representatives met with the Trump administration in Washington on Monday, but nothing has changed. CNBC reported that Amazon alerted the administration to security concerns with Fable days after the model's release. The Trump administration, already concerned about Mythos's cyber capabilities, quickly directed Anthropic to suspend access. Anthropic said in a public statement that the government hadn't specified the concern, but the company assumes it has to do with the user's ability to bypass the model's built-in cybersecurity safeguards. Anthropic says this issue is minor and is already present in other public models. The conflict over Mythos spotlights a growing national tension over what role the government should take when a private company's product could affect national security. It is playing out in a tug-of-war between AI developers and the federal government as companies like Anthropic try to leverage their expertise to push for more say in how the technology is regulated. AI is a general-purpose technology that is reshaping the world, said Michael Horowitz, Senior Fellow for Technology and Innovation at the Council on Foreign Relations, in an email to the Monitor. The frontier AI labs in the United States have enormous power and influence, but so does the U.S. government. A new playing field. AI could be wielded by militaries to create or enhance weapons, for instance, or to conduct cyber attacks. Experts across Washington are already wargaming potential scenarios in which one country gets the upper hand in AI. The Trump administration has largely taken a hands-off approach to AI's development, but the high stakes are prompting it to get more involved,
after Anthropic's partial release of Mythos, President Donald Trump signed an executive order calling for major AI companies to voluntarily submit their cutting-edge models for a 30-day period of government review. The potential national security concerns are giving the government enormous leverage, said James Pethikokas, a senior fellow at the American Enterprise Institute. When the internet was being developed, the government took a largely hands-off approach to encourage innovation. Many tech analysts have argued for that approach concerning AI, but Mr. Pethikokas said that because of AI's increasingly apparent relevance to national security, that argument is now lost. The current playing field, he says, isn't between a hands-off approach and a hands-on approach. AI's advances mean the question is how much, not whether, the government should intervene. The speed and magnitude of AI's development is transforming what's usually a bureaucratic and deliberative approach to national defense into one where the administration has started to take sweeping actions very quickly. Usually the problem that we have with government action on defense is that it is way too slow, said Emily Kilcrease, director of the Energy, Economics, and Security Program at the Center for a New American Security. What happened over this past week with Anthropic was interesting to see that the government moved very quickly. They are not afraid to move swiftly and do the cleanup later. Companies' unique expertise. AI developers, however, can use their unique understanding of the rapidly developing technology to pressure the government to engage with them. The government wants to prevent countries like China from accessing Mythos's cyber capabilities, but it wants the technology available so it can improve its ability to thwart potential attacks, a situation that Susan Ariel Aronson, a professor of international affairs at George Washington University, calls a catch-22. Anthropic has had a rocky relationship with the federal government. In addition to the current dispute about Mythos, the Pentagon declared it a supply chain risk in March when the company refused to give the government unlimited access to its models for defense. Despite their disagreements, though, the two sides continue to collaborate. After Anthropic released Mythos in March, the government met with the company representatives to discuss the model's capabilities. Anthropic also worked closely with government officials to test safeguards before releasing Fable 5 to the general public. Companies like Anthropic have a lot of leverage because very few people understand how the latest frontier models really work, says Ms. Kilcrease. She estimates the number of engineers in the real world with a sophisticated understanding of how those AI models work to be around 200, and notes that they're not working for the government. Even government employees with expertise in AI have no way of keeping up to date on the day-to-day progress or changes with these models. The developers are always going to be the ones that have the most recent up-to-date in-depth knowledge about how the technology works, she says. And on to our next story. Europe. At G7 summit, Trump seems willing to back Ukraine. Europe isn't banking on it. By Mark Sappenfield, senior global correspondent. The tone coming out of the Group of Seven summit, from media reports and leaders alike, was nothing short of giddy. President Donald Trump was playing ball. All through the 3 days of meetings, he had not walked out or lectured his colleagues or thrown a wrench into plans for a unified front, all of which he has done in the past. On the biggest issue, support for Ukraine, he not only agreed but also suggested perhaps renewing American sanctions on Russia. He even backed a joint communique on the topic, a key diplomatic symbol of shared purpose. In the past, hopeful exuberance might have followed. Again and again, Europe has asked itself, could this be the moment that the United States renews its decades-old friendship with Europe? But even in the glows of this unforeseen success, European leaders and experts are not asking that question anymore. Discussions among seven leading industrialized nations about Ukraine, Iran, and artificial intelligence all seem productive and cordial.
But everyone east of the Atlantic, from chancellors to citizens, now knows Mr. Trump could change his mind next week, if not on the plane back to Washington. And that, analysts say, is the true takeaway from the past 3 days in Evian-Lebanon's France. Europe is unlikely to restore its historic relationship with the U.S. under Mr. Trump. But it is no longer trying to. Instead, it is learning to do the best it can while preparing for the inevitable tempest to come. This year's G7, however, was evidence that there can still be sunny days, too. Recently, these kinds of summits have been about trying to avoid a bad outcome, says Rachel Tassenfreud, a senior research fellow at the German Council on Foreign Relations in Berlin. These days, everything that strengthens international cooperation is a really positive signal. G7 victories. The Iran peace deal set a positive tone. With the war seemingly settled, U.S. officials only released a draft of the deal Wednesday afternoon. G7 leaders could pledge help on the post-war effort, most notably a French-British promise to help reopen and patrol the Strait of Hormuz. But it was Mr. Trump's willingness to back Ukraine that stood out. This is the first time since President Trump took office that we have issued a joint declaration at a G7 summit and found common language on the major foreign and security policy issues of our time, said German Chancellor Friedrich Merz at the summit. I consider that a real success. Yet European leaders are not suggesting a page has been turned. That was the goal last year when the European Union negotiated a somewhat humiliating trade deal with the U.S., all in the hopes that accommodating the U.S. would reset the relationship and win goodwill. It didn't. With Mr. Trump, it doesn't work like that, said Tara Varma, managing director of the Paris office of the German Marshall Fund of the United States. Europe has realized that no deal with the Trump administration lasts forever, she says. That requires a new flexibility. Anything we negotiate is really temporary. All these things need to be negotiated all the time. Trump will need to be convinced of this over and over. In that context, Wednesday was a good day. But the case will need to be made again at next month's NATO summit, and there is no expectation of how that might turn out. Europe's shift in strategy. Until this year, the vast majority of European states had an appease, delay, distract strategy when it came to Mr. Trump, said Jeremy Shapiro, director of the U.S. program at the European Council on Foreign Relations. The idea was throw Mr. Trump a parade or praise him and hope for the best. But Mr. Trump's repeated threats to invade Greenland as a part of the Danish kingdom showed that didn't work. Now European leaders are more willing to stand up to Mr. Trump, refusing to back the Iran war, for example. In addition, they are working behind the scenes to bolster European independence from the U.S. largely ignored amid the G7 festivities. Germany and Poland signed a mutual defense agreement Wednesday. All of the charming was sending the wrong signal, says Ms. Tarschenfried. Since Greenland, there's been a shift in mindset to more of a mixed strategy. It means there might be a bit of flattery, but at the same time, leaders decided they need to push back at certain times. A little flattery can still help, it seems. French President Emmanuel Macron, the summit's host, invited Mr. Trump to Versailles at the end of the proceedings on Wednesday for a dinner to celebrate America's 250th anniversary. Mr. Trump clearly appreciated the gesture and the spectacle of Versailles' golden halls. I'm a fan of beautiful places, and I was actually planning to leave in the afternoon, but then the French president invited me, he said, and Versailles isn't gold leaf. Versailles is the real deal. At one notable point during the summit, he called Mr. Macron a good man. But Europe now has a plan B as well. The challenge will be executing it. Britain, France, and Germany had sought to form a new European leadership group on Ukraine, but their efforts collapsed when Poland felt sidelined. This is the problem the U.S. always solved in the past. It had the clout to get Europe's fractious leaders to fall in line. Traditionally, the U.S. has shown up with a plan and said,
This is what we're going to do. Get on board or get out of the way, says Mr. Shapiro. You're listening to the Christian Science Monitor on Sun Sounds of Arizona, read by your volunteer broadcaster, Cicely Tiernan. Now continuing on. The fact that Europe again had to return to Mr. Trump for support on Ukraine is a sign that the continent has more work to do to get itself in order. Mr. Shapiro adds, now they know what to do, but they don't know how to agree on it. On to our next story. The Monitor's view. India reckons with woman's worth. A legal ruling recognizes the monetary as well as civic value of women's role as homemakers, but unleashing their full potential will require India's men and women to shed limiting views of each other. By the Monitor's editorial board. In a society where a woman's status is still largely viewed as subordinate to that of a man, a recent ruling by India's Supreme Court spotlights the significant and largely unacknowledged contributions of women to both individual households and the national economy. In dry legalese, the June 11th verdict establishes a monetary value for loss of domestic care in a compensation case for a 2001 vehicle crash that claimed the life of a young wife and mother of three. The court granted the woman's family a sum of 6.3 million rupees, about $66,000, more than 25 times the initial award offered in 2003. And the judges also set a maximum estimate for domestic homemaker duties at 30,000 rupees, $317 per month, which is about 10 times the amount previously used. Arriving at the current award and the benchmark for future compensation is about much more than numbers, however. The legal process points to a slow shift in views of the innate value and potential of India's girls and women in both family and civic life. The justices used their ruling to counter prevalent perceptions of women, especially wives who are not employed outside the home, as economically unproductive or dependent. Homemakers are nation builders, and they ought to be recognized as such, they wrote. At the same time, they acknowledged that an individual's worth cannot be reduced only to monetary terms. The homemaker's contributions are neither entirely economic nor non-economic. It is ironic to describe a homemaker as dependent when in reality the household's functioning depends substantially on the homemaker, read another excerpt. By serving as household manager and first teacher for children, the homemaker makes it possible for a spouse to focus on paid employment outside the home. Home to the world's largest population and democracy, India aims to become a global economic powerhouse. But while 77.6% of Indian men participate in the formal labor force, barely 33% of women do so. Successive administrations have sought to raise women's status and expand their options through widening educational, economic, and political opportunities. A 2023 constitutional amendment set aside 33% of state and national legislative seats for women once the current census count is completed. But even as Prime Minister Narendra Modi pushes for women-led development, traditional attitudes run deep. On the one hand, a new Pew Research Center poll a few years ago found that 80% of Indians believe it very important for women to have the same rights as men, yet the same percentage felt that men should receive hiring preference when jobs are limited, and more than 60% agreed that wives should obey their husbands. Legislation and legal verdicts, it appears, are important, but insufficient for real change. The Supreme Court has set the ball rolling by recognizing a woman's worth, wrote Indian rights advocate Shobha Shukla in the Eurasia Review last week. But she noted, it's only when limited perceptions are questioned the change begins. As India's citizens continue to shift views of themselves and society, not just when women, but the entire country stands to benefit. And on to our next story.
The Monitor's view: the Fed's higher road to lower prices. A new central bank chief sees Humble listening in deliberations over monetary policy as a special sauce to curb inflation. By the Monitor's editorial board. From the gas pump to the produce aisle, Americans are seeing respite from high prices. They now have a new champion. On Wednesday, Kevin Warsh made his debut as head of the Federal Reserve, easily the world's most influential economic institution. The central bank chief told reporters the many ways he would change the Fed to rein in inflation. Yet after being in office for only about 3 weeks, he also noted his own surprise at one immediate change. I was just incredibly impressed about how much the Fed's colleagues have been very open about the changes, he said. The comment is noteworthy because Mr. Warsh believes that genuine deliberation among experts, relying on patient inquiry, respectful listening, and civil attentiveness to alternative views and data, is key to controlling the nation's money supply and interest rates. He calls it the special sauce to help the Fed make optimal decisions that can influence the global financial system. Guaranteeing freedom for the Fed's economists to advance even half-baked ideas in confidence and out of public view is essential for truth-seeking, as he calls it, or forming a consensus on the state of the economy and what needs fixing. Genuine deliberation, he wrote for the Hoover Institution Press in 2016, is the process by which participants not only share information, but also learn from and influence one another. How the Fed reasons its way to agreements is as important as the agreements. Asking questions, probing for deeper explanations, and showing patience when participants explain their positions are all identified as evidence of active listening and are found in well-designed decision-making processes, he stated. To make good on this approach, Mr. Warsh plans to set up task forces using a mix of Fed staff and external experts to come up with changes in several areas, from how the Fed communicates to financial markets, to the use of alternative data sources, to the impact of artificial intelligence. He says he is pretty open-minded about the outcomes. Such intellectual humility might be a new marker for the Fed, especially as it misjudged the inflationary pressures during the pandemic. What we've given markets is a new chapter for the central bank, Mr. Warsh said Wednesday. And chapter one is about collegiality and deliberations, or, as a Wall Street Journal reporter put it, more courtship than chainsaw. And on to our next story. Politics, spoiled food, as funds rise, at ICE, so do detention complaints. By Sarah Matusek. Worms in food, aggressive guards, healthcare out of reach. From Texas to New Jersey, allegations of poor detention conditions mount as floods of funds to immigration enforcers arrives. Immigrations and Customs Enforcement scored a multi-billion-dollar boost from Congress last week, ending a failed push for agency reforms by Democrats. The Secure America Act, signed into law on June 10, gives ICE funding for the rest of President Donald Trump's term, more than $38 billion for costs such as personnel, transportation, and facility maintenance. Those funds come after ICE received a historic windfall of $75 billion from Congress last year, with more than half that amount meant for detention. More than 60,000 people were held in ICE detention as of early April, the latest data available. And on to our next story. Society. Engaged Citizens Built America. Today, Civics Education is Coming Back. By Scott Baldoff, staff writer. At a recent national championship for civics students here, a team of four students from Staples High School in Westport, Connecticut is asked, what are the challenges of celebrating landmark dates of a nation's past while still acknowledging the evolution beyond those historic circumstances? The students are well prepared and quote chapter and verse from the Founding Fathers, as well as key events in American history. One student parses a quote from John Adams in a letter to his wife, Abigail, written before the Declaration of Independence was finalized.
while Adams could foresee the toil and blood and treasure that it will cost us, he predicted that the end is more than worth all the means, and that posterity will triumph. The student is not persuaded. Who gets to decide whether the ends justify the means, she asks, adding that the answer depends on one's perspective. The government will say that its actions are justified, but it's the people that we need to ask. America was founded 250 years ago on the notion that the government derives its power from the people it governs. In a world dominated by monarchies, this notion was radical, and the Founding Fathers knew their experiment in people power would work only if those people were educated in how government works and were engaged in selecting representatives who reflected their priorities. Thomas Jefferson wrote, "The people are the safe depositories of their own liberty and are not safe unless enlightened." How engaged are Americans today in their own democracy? There are signs that Americans' basic understanding of civics is increasing, with more than 70% of Americans being able to name the three branches of government, according to a September 2025 report from the Annenberg Public Policy Center of the University of Pennsylvania. This is up from 26% a decade before. Yet only 17% of Americans say they trust the government to do what is right, according to a Pew Research Center survey in September 2025. In American schools, there is a growing revival of civics education that could sustain the positive momentum toward engaged citizenship. Growing numbers of schools that had relegated civics classes to after-school activities are bringing back civics as a graded course. National and grassroots organizations such as the Center for Civic Education, iCivics, Civics Now, and the Bill of Rights Institute are working with state boards of education to create new curricula and opportunities for students to demonstrate their knowledge in state and national competitions. In many cases, that progress is incremental, but it's also cumulative, says Sean Healy, who leads the state and federal policy advocacy work for iCivics, a nonprofit organization that promotes civics curriculum for schools. Since 2021, a total of 34 states have passed legislative bills to strengthen their civics education policies, and Congress has quadrupled funding for K-12 civics. Those states have adopted policies that broadly promote civics education at the high school, middle school, and elementary levels, Mr. Healy says. If they had zero, let's get 6 months. If we had 6 months, let's make it a year. We're heading in the right direction, says Danielle Allen, a professor of political science and director of Democratic Knowledge Project Learn at the Harvard Graduate School of Education. But we're starting from a low point. A civics education renewal. How are today's students being prepared for their future tasks as adult citizens? Dr. Allen said that fewer students have access to civics education today, thanks to two trends in American education. One is the emphasis placed on core subjects such as math, reading, and science, and mandated annual testing of 3rd to 8th graders on those subjects. Because of school funding, was tied to performance in reading and math scores. Many schools favored those subjects and cut or reduced other programs, including civics and social studies. The second trend, Dr. Allen says, is the growing debate about what constitutes quality civics education and who gets to define it. The growing friction in American society over America's past, the legacy of slavery, and how that impacts modern attitudes on race, and the role of religion in a multicultural society, has found its way into classrooms and parent-teacher meetings. And many schools have dealt with that friction by reducing civics education to a bare minimum, Dr. Allen says. That polarization is what has kept students from having rich civics educational experiences, she says. Mr. Healy says that the improvement and reintroduction of civics education are signs of a broad awakening. 12 states representing 70,000 students have adopted new middle school and high school course requirements. And in the near future, the National Assessment of Educational Progress
is expanding and revising its assessment tests for civics and will provide state-by-state comparisons for 8th graders for the first time. There's increasingly a bipartisan consensus that schools have this historic mission to develop young people for their engagement in our constitutional democracy, and we are largely failing at that mission to our detriment, Mr. Healy says, so there's just renewed energy here. Nicholas Longo, director of the Rutgers Democracy Lab at Rutgers University, says young people wanted to be engaged, and when they have opportunities, they do great things. In these tumultuous and highly polarized times, teaching young people civic skills can have a profound impact on society, he says. And democracies have been known to fail once they reach around 200 years, he says. So I think it's really important that we see what has happened in the past and really kind of embrace and lean

Bethesda, Maryland. Students practice the craft of citizenship with lucid presentations, documented examples, and nerves of steel. In mock congressional hearings, teams of blue-blazered scholars grapple with current legal issues of national importance and present their case to a panel of judges, scholars, and public officials. Judges ask follow-up questions and give feedback. And when they file out, the students and their supporters pause until the door shuts behind before erupting in a pandemonium of applause, cheers, and high fives. Gabe Perkins from Sheridan High School in Sheridan, Wyoming, says that civics is important because democracies are often fragile and prone to fail. There's a big kind of uprise going on right now as we reach the 250th anniversary. And democracies have been known to fail once they reach around 200 years, he says. So I think it's really important that we see what has happened in the past and really kind of embrace and lean into that and learn what we can do differently in the future. Charlotte Ode, a team member from Reno High School in Reno, Nevada, says that understanding the past and how government works is important to her. We're still recovering from things that happened in the past. And we have to remember, because it is what has shaped us currently. Things like slavery or internment camps are negative things in America's history that we weren't proud of, but they did make us the way we are, and we have to accept that they happened and learn from them. Future leaders. Tarita Walker, principal of Denver East High School, traveled with her school's team to the We the People National Finals. These will be our future leaders, Supreme Court justices. Several of our former students who came out from this program are now lobbyists and judges, she says. I think the foundation of learning for us is the importance of student voices, student action. The students take what they learn in this program and become leaders in other spaces. Donna Phillips, president and CEO of the Center for Civic Education, says that despite the culture wars and polarization in America, there is growing interest in civics education. Teaching students about the U.S. Constitution is a great way of giving students the tools that can help them resolve differences, she says. The great thing that is right now, because of the semi-quincentennial, there's a lot of attention to this, she says. Everyone wants to save democracy. Everyone wants our democracy to be good and to thrive. Politics, a presidential library that's not a library. Obama Center pilots a community model. By Richard Mertens, contributor. Chris Dofriason dropped off a load of supplies on Monday at a cafe that he and his wife plan to open next week on 61st Street on Chicago's South Side. The cafe, called Doughboys, CHGO Enterprises, will serve basic comfort food, Mr. Friesen said, and they hope it will attract not only locals, but visitors from the soon-to-be Obama Presidential Center a mile and a half down the street. This is a main artery of Chicago, definitely a main artery to the Obama Center, Mr. Friesen said, as he wheels a cart packed with plastic jugs and other cooking materials into the empty cafe, gestures to the menu posted on a wooden stand, and fields calls on his cell phone. It's going to be a great opportunity to be part of. He makes clear that the center means more to him and to the community than just an economic opportunity. It's a beacon of hope, he says. After nearly a decade of planning and fundraising, the Obama Presidential Center opens to the public Friday following an official dedication on Thursday. Thousands are expected to participate in the celebrations, including a star-studded concert with headliners like Bruce Springsteen and Stevie Wonder. Local residents have watched for years as a 225-foot-tall granite building rose nearby, designed to look like four hands coming together, symbolizing community. Many are eager to take a closer look at the building and its surrounding campus, which the Obama Foundation and city leaders say will bring an economic boost to the south side of Chicago, where former President Barack Obama worked as a community organizer and former First Lady Michelle Obama grew up. The Obama Presidential Center presents a contrast to other presidential centers.
Most are libraries that hold a president's vast collection of documents.

0: plus a museum. The Obama Center is not a library at all. The National Archives and Records Administration, the government agency that typically handles archives at presidential libraries, retains no on-site presence. The records of the Obama administration will be available digitally. But the difference runs deeper. The Obama Center is not just a museum, either, but a community center. It consists of five separate buildings spread over 19.3 acres, shaped and planted to blend into Jackson Park. It includes an NBA-sized basketball court, a branch of the Chicago Public Library, a cafe, and a restaurant. It also has a vegetable garden, barbecue grills, a playground, and a sledding hill. All presidential libraries try, to some degree, to lean into and cater to local communities and organizations, says Shannon Honnell, a historian writing a doctoral dissertation on presidential libraries at Loyola University Chicago. But nothing like this. What the Obama Center seems to be setting us up for is a very different model for presidential centers. Ahead of its opening, the Obama Center has become for Southside residents a subject of pride, curiosity, nostalgia, and affection for the country's first black president. It is raising hopes for jobs and increased economic opportunity, as well as worries that its presence will speed gentrification, forcing out the poorest of its neighbors. It's a good thing for the community, says Tisa Henderson, a retired patient care worker at a Chicago hospital. As she makes her way from a car, she's still paying off to the three-story brick apartment building where she lives with rental assistance a few blocks west of the Obama Center. She hopes to visit soon. I'd like to see what all the hoopla is about, she says. At the same time, Ms. Henderson says, longtime residents are worried about rising property taxes and rents. The issue is being pushed out, she says. It's to the point now where you're probably going to save every cent you can because you're not going to be able to afford it. Still, those concerns don't dampen her pride. I just get flabbergasted how close I live to it, she says. She said the center's presence on the South Side shows a sense of giving back to the community, or what people say is not forgetting where you came from. Optimism and doubts on the South Side. Debate over the Obama Center's effect on the mostly black neighborhood nearby began long before the first shovelful of dirt was turned. It has not gone away. This week, community groups held a press conference in Woodlawn, the neighborhood just west of the center, to call for increased protections for low-income residents and stronger enforcement of housing standards. Recent analyses, including one by the Illinois Answer Project, have drawn attention to rising rents around the center and what it describes as the city's failure to build affordable housing on the scores of vacant lots it owns in the Woodlawn neighborhood. Most people think the Obama Center will push people out, says Vanessa White, a professional caregiver watching her own niece and daughter as they frolic in a small playground just a few blocks away, and yet she adds, I'm having a positive outlook. Ms. White is especially enthused about the center's sledding hill. In past winters, she's driven her daughter several miles to find a place with enough slope to accommodate a sled. Adrienne Upchurch of the Shine Gospel Ministries works out of an office a mile and a half down 61st Street. She helps young people who are taking a gap year after high school to do volunteer work and prepare for their lives ahead. One of the young people she works with already found a job at the center during its construction, and others are hoping for employment. They're excited about potential opportunities, she says, including ferrying visitors to and fro through Uber and Lyft. Recently, there have been a surge of new listings on short-term lodging platforms like Airbnb. Researchers say that's both an example of the center's economic draw and a sign of investors moving in and buying up property. Laquinda and Tyrone Hendry are two of those visitors using a short-term rental nearby to attend the center's opening. Weary but excited, they unload their black SUV at a newly built brick apartment building. They had driven from Fayetteville, North Carolina, and paid $1,000 to spend 4 nights. They came to show support for Mr. Obama, Ms. Hendy says. We felt he was one of the bravest and greatest presidents, who had a huge impact he doesn't get credit for, she says. We also wanted to see the area that influenced him, and of course, the center. That brings us to the end of today's edition of the Christian Science Monitor. I'm Cicely Tiernan, your volunteer broadcaster on Sun Sounds of Arizona. Stay tuned for more interesting programs on Sun Sounds.
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1: Welcome to this week's Classic and Contemporary Short Stories program on Sun Sounds of Arizona. I'm Linda Primavera. The first story is from the Best American Short Stories from the year 2021, edited by Jessamine Ward. The Last Days of Rodney by Tracy Rose Payton. He was known most everywhere, a face, a caption, a grainy video clip, but it had been over 20 years now and he was still trying to forge a new chapter unconnected to the first. Wishful thinking, he knew. It would always be connected. No one would ever bring up his name without mentioning the past, without talking about the public spectacle of a private beating that almost killed him but didn't. And when his heart slowed and breath filled his lungs, he was someone else. It wasn't amnesia. He knew he was the man on the tape. He could piece together the jumbled happenings of how things spiraled out of hand, how he had misheard the first officer and moved away when he was ordered to stay put. Police didn't understand things like reflexes, how the body rises up on its own to stave off danger. For years after, he practiced forgetting. Cough syrups that made sleep blacker than night, pills with complicated names he got from therapists, which he crushed and chased with liquor until every memory was as distant as a picture show. That was what his dad called the movies, picture shows, and by the time a home movie changed Rodney's life, his father couldn't see too good or hear much either. They hadn't been close. They were a family of deserters, of runners, of folks who took long absences when things got hard or heated, which was often. But now that the old man was small and sickly and senile, now that he couldn't do much more than drink a bit of whiskey and talk trash over a game of dominoes, Rodney had seen more of him than he ever had as a child. He had given up on completing the family photo album in his mind long ago, ramming some shiny youthful version of the man into memories of backyard barbecues or parent-teacher conferences. No, what made Dad comforting now was that he didn't ask about the case or what happened that night. The dementia had settled so far in that he couldn't hold on to the telling. Only the distant past was accessible. New things were drops on the skin, felt for a second and then wiped away. And Rodney needed that forgetting. Mornings like this one, he realized he still hadn't gotten it down. He rolled out of bed while Vera was sleeping, picked his pants up off the floor and stepped into them, stuck his wallet in his back pocket and pulled his shirt off the chair. At the front door, he slid his feet into his flip-flops and stepped outside. The sun was weak at this hour, the cul-de-sac deserted, an unnatural sight at almost any time of day. There was always a bit of noise in the air, though, a car driving by spraying the street with bass or some sing-song refrain, the chatter of kids on their way to school, the neighboring couple waking the whole block up with their quarreling or fucking. He headed down the street to the corner store. He wanted a cigarette, a cup of coffee, and a newspaper. The parking lot was empty, no sign of life but a stray beer can rolling downhill. Inside, he shuffled past the clerk, a graying head bent over a spreadsheet. "Sup, Rajiv," Rodney said. The man grunted in reply. It wasn't Rajiv, but someone new. "Oh, sorry, my bad." The lotto machine loomed in the corner. He moved toward it without stopping. He had told Vera he wasn't going to play anymore. This wasn't a lie. He wasn't playing. He was winning. Lotto just needed to say the same, and until it did, he folded the cards into thin strips and slid them into the last pocket in his wallet, as guilty as an illicit phone number. It felt like cheating, almost, but Vera didn't understand. He was looking for a sign. He had been looking all over for them ever since the incident. People said he was lucky, not for what happened, but because there was video, because he won the civil suit, after the clusterfuck of the criminal, but mostly because he was still alive. Cracked skull and 11 fractures be damned. He had lived. A still sentient being, aware of the needs of every single cell and muscle, calling for comfort, rest, or Vicodin. He wasn't sure what he expected Lotto to tell him. He had seen enough in his life to know that there were some problems money couldn't solve. And let's face it, Lotto was not the best tool for divination. He had tried all the usual routes, the velvet pews of storefront Pentecostal churches, head-wrapped psychics in glass cases, peering into palms or playing cards. He even went way across town to the Botanica, where he bought some tall white candles adorned with the faces of spooky-looking saints. He burned them for a while, but clarity never came. He tried therapy, first the real kind and then the reality show kind, but the latter was for money, and by then he was so close to the edge. The wide-eyed of those cameras gave him something to focus on long enough to get through the minutes and hours that squeezed the air out of his chest and throat. It hadn't helped with the anonymity he hoped for, but he figured that ship had long sailed anyway. On the lottery form he colored in the numbers, the same sequence every time. The day of his birth, but not the year. The birth year of his firstborn, Germaine, who was now grown and not speaking to him. The number of separate fractures inflicted that day. Each time he penned it in, he felt a twinge of some dark feeling he couldn't name and thought to himself he wouldn't play that number anymore. It had been in the newspaper with the rest of the details, a string of disembodied facts that read like a rap sheet. Sticking the form under his arm, he walked up to the coffee machine and slid a paper cup under the spout. The streaming dark liquid sloshed violently as it approached the rim. One cream, two sugars. He slapped a lid on. A pack of Newports, he said to the clerk at the counter as he reached over and grabbed a newspaper from the stack and set it down along with his lottery form. He scanned the front page headline and tried to turn it over before it could register. But even the safety of the sports page, with a Dodger in mid-swing, didn't erase the previous image or the large blocks of black text. Another police shooting. An unarmed 36-year-old father of two shot 7 times, 5 of them in the back, the coroner reported. $12.40, the clerk said, interrupting his thoughts. Rodney fished out his wallet. Shit, only a 10. He put the $10 bill on the counter. I'm short $2. Let me bring it in tomorrow. The clerk shook his gray head and scrunched up his face. No, you pay now. Come on, man. You all see me almost every day. I don't see you. You pay now. The man's face was as brown as his own, but the clerk's skin had a greenish tinge to it, no doubt obtained from a steady diet of honey buns and long shifts spent under fluorescent lights. But this likeness didn't matter, he knew. Country mattered, culture mattered, similar concentrations of melanin, not so much. Where are you from, man? Rodney said, taking a sip from the coffee cup. Where's Rajiv? The man shot Rodney a sideways look, but didn't say anything. You never mind where I'm from. You gonna pay? One hand fluttered on the counter, the fingers drumming an odd rhythm on the red laminate surface, the universal language for hurry the fuck up. The other hand remained hidden, though, underneath, and Rodney could see the clerk's mind slowly calculating the odds. Was this towering, broad-shouldered, dark figure a threat? Was he trying to walk out with more than the $10 sitting on the counter could pay for? He almost laughed out loud. The only people who ever considered him a threat were those who didn't recognize him. Anyone who remembered his story from the papers knew the person he was most in danger of harming was himself. After years of being recognized, he was damn near out of practice with this particular performance of being big and black and male in a public space. Don't pick up a lot of items, especially anything you don't plan on buying. Make a performance of placing any unwanted merchandise back on the shelves. Slowly and solidly. Make noise when you're behind people. Cross the street first, and so on. He practiced fading into the background, trying to return to anonymity, but he had a body that was hard to hide in. His size made him conspicuous in public. This was typically true for white spaces, but black spaces were hard, too. Oakland was hard. Any place where people knew his face was hard. People kept wanting to talk to him. Not because they wanted to hear from him, but because they had things to say, things to wrestle with, that seeing him brought up. And sometimes that was harder than being an object everyone orbits. Who could take on all that, really? Jesus couldn't. Fine, man. That should cover these, Rodney said as he picked up the lottery form and crumpled it in his pocket. He'd have to play those numbers another day. He tucked the folded paper under his armpit, pocketed the pack of cigarettes, and left. He hadn't lied to Vera after all. That was a plus, right? Outside, he sat down on the curb facing the parking lot and spread out his purchases. Coffee on the right, cigs on the left, paper in the middle. He lit a cigarette and turned his attention to the front page, but he couldn't make himself read past the first sentence. All of a sudden, his head was throbbing, an insistent knocking at the base of his skull. He put the paper down and inhaled a drag of his cigarette. He was sitting too low on the ground. The whole parking lot was tilted. He hadn't eaten anything. Shit, he shouldn't have left his change in there. He could have gotten a donut or a candy bar, something that could right his blood sugar. He felt tingly now, in his head, his fingers. He looked down at the paper to turn the page, but the picture kept him frozen. The man was relaxed and smiling, a posed photo with friends or family cropped out of it, an anonymous lazy arm draped around his neck. Rodney couldn't help feeling that the man was interrogating him somehow, looking deep into his head, lacing a singular question in his mind. Why me and not you? He kicked the paper away from him and reached for the coffee. The rush of heat singed him, and he swallowed quickly to get the liquid off his tongue. He felt it burning a path down to his stomach. He shook his head and stood up, grabbing the pack of cigarettes. No paper today. No lotto, either. Maybe this was a sign he had been waiting for. He didn't pay much attention to dreams and hated when people bothered him with theirs, but he had a recurring one he couldn't shake. He could stave it off if the sleep was deep enough, if he tipped off with a cap or two of NyQuil, but now even that wasn't working, and he couldn't talk about it. Just yesterday he tried. He woke up, chest heaving, covered with sweat, and stumbled down to the kitchen. Everything was still there as he'd left it the day before, the black spindly chairs, the glass table, the dingy vertical blinds. Vera was standing over the stove scrambling eggs when she saw him. "You look awful. Sit. Let me get you some water. You feeling okay?" He nodded as he sat down, his breath still coming out jagged. "You ever have that feeling you're going to die?" he blurted out. "Honey, we're all going to die," she said, sitting a glass of water in front of him. "Not someday. I mean like soon, like today." Vera looked at him, confused. She leaned over and put the back of her hand against his forehead, checking for fever. He pulled away from her. "Like Jesus, you know, or MLK or Malcolm. They all knew it was coming. They could feel it." Her brown eyes widened and her mouth twisted up. "Are you comparing yourself to Jesus or MLK?" "Of course not. I'm just saying, I feel it coming on, that's all. Like it's already here. If it was a blood clot heading toward the heart, it'd be over here already," he said, pointing to his chest close to the shoulder. Vera froze for a second without answering him. Then she stepped backward, muttering to herself, "Now where did I put Dr. Morgan's new number?" She began foraging through the kitchen drawers, drifting over to the loose papers and stacks of mail sitting in a corner of the kitchen counter. He knew she was looking for a reality other than the one he was presenting her with. And he knew then he couldn't make her deal with this, too. The cost of being with him was already too much. Outside the convenience store, Rodney drifted back home in a stupor. The days were taking shape in a way that meant something, even if he couldn't discern their meaning. He walked into the house just as Vera and the boys were preparing to leave. 11-year-old Reggie was clattering around in the kitchen while Vera wrestled with their youngest. With her trench coat and purse on, she was kneeling in front of 4-year-old Marlon, trying to get him to allow her to tie his shoes. "Stop!" the boy whined. "Let me do it," he said as he pushed her hands away. Vera sighed. "Fine, you have 2 minutes." She looked up at Rodney standing in the doorway. "Where you been?" "Out of smokes," he said, closing the door behind him. She eyed the convenience store coffee cup in his hand. "Don't know why you insist on wasting good money when there's a perfectly decent coffee maker in the kitchen." "It doesn't taste as good when I make it." Vera rolled her eyes before turning back to sleepy-eyed Marlon, still trying to form the loops with his tiny hands. "See, if you went to sleep when I told you to, you wouldn't be tired. Now let me tie your shoes or we're going to be late." The boy's mouth contracted into a frown. His hands flew up to his face to rub his eyes. Vera tied Marlon's shoes and pulled him to his feet. "Is Reggie dressed?" Rodney asked. "Should be. He's eating now." Vera moved toward the door, guiding Marlon by his shoulder. Rodney reached down and kissed Marlon's forehead. "Have a good day. Be good." He turned to Vera, putting one arm around her, but she jerked forward and his mouth just grazed the side of her face. "Love you," he said, whispering low into her neck. She mumbled something indistinguishable back. "No sugar?" He stepped closer, tightening his arm around her. "Move. We can't be late again. I don't have time for this." "You don't have time for me? You don't have time to kiss your husband?" She groaned and gave him a dry, heartless peck on the lips. "Really? Ugh, next time don't kiss me," he said, putting his hand over his mouth. She laughed in spite of herself. She kissed him. You make me sick, you know that. He nodded and grinned at her. Y'all have a good day, he said, opening the door for her and Marlin. He then headed to the kitchen where he found Reggie standing over the sink slurping milk from a cereal bowl. Reggie drained it of all the syrupy sweet milk and placed it in the bottom of the sink with a resounding clank. Hi, Dad. Bye, Dad, he said, and rushed past his father, his sneakers squeaking on the linoleum. Reggie grabbed his jacket and threw his book bag over his shoulder. You need some money? Rodney said, standing at the counter, fingering the ripped envelope of an unpaid bill. Reggie paused and turned to face him. Yeah. Rodney pulled out his wallet and then remembered he didn't have any more cash. Shit. I need to go to the ATM. Hold on, I think I got some cash upstairs. Reggie shook his head and opened the front door. It's okay, Mom gave me some. The sound of a long mechanical hiss filled the room. Shit, the bus! Reggie took off, sprinting toward the bus stop before Rodney could say anything about the cursing. An uneasy quiet settled over the house. He hated a quiet house. When he was a kid, moments alone were so rare they were like cherished jewels. Now they were something else entirely, proof of his wrongs. The latitude and longitude of his errors could be tracked in this way, by the duration of quiet. This moment right now, set to last between 8 and 10 hours, was proof, too. He was between jobs again. That he was home with no foreseeable place to go was another piece of mounting evidence. Just then, Reggie opened the screen door and stepped back inside. I missed the bus. Can you give me a ride? He tried to look irritated, but he was grateful. Again? You're getting too old for this. You have to start getting out of here on time. He reached for his keys and grabbed a sweater, and they both headed outside to the car. The light in the sky was still weak, hidden by gray clouds. He sank down into the seat, feeling his weight upon the tires. It was a Cadillac, but not wide and boat-like, the way he wished. They didn't make those cars anymore, those long Buicks and Cadillacs that seemed to stretch out like a city block, the kind that he had wanted when he was Reggie's age, the kind that men in his neighborhood steered around corners and Sunday drivers using one graceful, lazy hand. The few days he spent with his dad as a kid were in those kinds of cars, running errands across town, the metal shining in the sunlight, and the radio dial too sacred to be fiddled with. Rodney drove slowly, humming along with the radio, his foot easing up and down on the gas as they moved through one intersection after another. When they pulled up to the school, he had a thought. Reg, how about playing hooky today? We can drive around, go get some hot dogs at the pier, maybe go to the aquarium. What do you say? Reggie looked pensive. Isn't Mom going to be mad? Yeah, but we ain't got to tell her. I'll call the school myself. It'll be just between us. Reggie cocked his head to the side. I don't know, Dad. Today's the last day to turn in permission slips for dodgeball, and if I don't, I can't play. And, he lowered his voice conspiratorially, Kia's going to be my lab partner today. Kia, Dad. Rodney nodded and laughed. That is major. Can we do it next Tuesday? Mr. Milton is giving a test. We'll see. Go on now. You're going to be late. Reggie popped open the door and hopped out. Bye, Dad, he said as he slammed the door. Rodney watched as a kid raced toward the building, his camouflage book bag bouncing up and down as he ran. It was still early. He debated whether to go home and take a nap, but he didn't feel quite ready to face the house, the silent judgment of the couch, the dirty dishes, the laundry sitting in piles. He drove to the old folks' home instead, but the staff had just tried to feed his father, and it seemed the man couldn't stay awake. Did he eat much? He asked Ms. Russell, the nursing assistant on duty. Not much, just some grits, but he slept through most of breakfast, the woman said, reaching for the tray sitting in front of the old man propped up in a wheelchair. Just leave it, Rodney said. The food was largely untouched, a bowl of grits 3/4 full, one piece of buttered toast, and some dry, hard eggs. Only the plastic container of applesauce was empty, the lid curling backward over the rim. Have you all been messing with his meds again? Why are you so tired? It's 9 in the morning. The woman gave him a stony look. I don't believe there's been a change in his medication, she said. But if you want to check, you can go down to the nurse's station. She cleared the other trays from the table and walked away. Pop, you still hungry? He said, shaking the man's shoulder. His father stirred but didn't open his eyes. Come on, Pop, you need to eat a little more, and then you can lie down. The man opened his eyes for a moment. A slit of gray iris struck the light as he peered at Rodney. A chill came over him. It felt like all of creation was looking at him through that eye. He had been seen, caught, and it was only a matter of time before he was taken whole. Rodney stood up from the table and backed out of the room, trying to escape that eye. He hurried down the hallway, ignoring Ms. Russell calling after him, and slid into his car. He sped out of the parking lot, driving fast until he hit the last of morning traffic merging off the expressway. He headed north, just driving, stretches of concrete speeding toward him. The sun dipped down, brighter now, but still hidden behind the clouds. Another gray eye. He decided to go see a picture. He wanted to hide somewhere dark and closed in. But after the flick was over, he wasn't ready to go home, so he snuck into another. There were only a few other people in the theater this early, and he wondered what they, too, were avoiding. A couple was making out in the right corner a few rows over. They clearly weren't teenagers. A pale woman in a wrinkled blazer, a blonde man with a receding, thinning hairline. Was this an affair, or the bored and joyless seeking of a thrill? He tried not to watch them, but he was curious how far they would go. Their pawing wasn't laden with the desire of the young, but the sweaty desperation of the fallen. He knew it well, could recognize it anywhere. He tried to watch the movie, a silly slapstick comedy. The acting was bad, and most of the jokes were well-worn. He wanted to laugh, but found he couldn't. Even when the shiny-suited Wall Street dude fell in shit, couldn't get up out of it, and it was all over his back, his front, smeared across his forehead and lips, he could do no more than chuckle and watch the couple out of the corner of his eye. The woman then mounting the guy, the two jerking in succession as the score broke into song. It took him a minute to notice the usher in his crisp white shirt and gold name tag, a flashlight dangling in hand and two cops at his heels. They stood in the aisle, squinting, their eyes not yet accustomed to the dark. He felt their gaze rove over him and hold a moment before turning toward the grunting couple. The employee flashed his light on and off, as the cops approached them. Rodney's breath caught. He wanted to run, but felt frozen. He let the frozen part take over, knowing it was better to remain still until the couple left. He tried to concentrate on the silly movie, but he heard the woman protesting, her shrieking pitch rising above the sound coming from the speakers. "This is a mistake!" she yelled as she and her lover were shuffled past him. He didn't look their way. He just waited for their voices to recede, focusing on his body, his feet sticking to the floor, his fingers gripping the handrests, a bone in his leg aching suddenly, an itch over his ear he couldn't raise an arm to scratch. He was here, and if he was here, he couldn't be there, those many nights ago, under a clear night sky, rolling over on the concrete with blood in his eye, his mouth tasting of metal. When the credits began, he didn't move. He didn't even get up when the soundtrack listing scrolled past. Only after the lights went up, the screen went white, and the employees moved in with trash cans and brooms, did he rise and stagger toward the exit. He drove home in a daze. The house was still too quiet. He turned on some music, something loud with a hard beat that made it difficult for his mind to wander. It was still light out. He stood with the refrigerator door open, searching for something to eat. On the bottom shelf sat a raw pot roast, red and thick, water beading underneath the plastic wrap. He could be useful, he thought. He pulled out the meat and set it on the counter. He put the oven on preheat and got to work. When it was in the oven, the meat seasoned and surrounded by peeled potatoes, he was proud of himself. He had turned it around, but now what? He wasn't one for washing dishes, but he could do some laundry. He went upstairs and dragged the dirty clothes hampers down to the basement. He threw a load in the washer. When he reached for the detergent, his eye caught a glint of something down on the shelf below. Buried beneath the old cleaning rags was a small bottle of dark liquor. He held it up to the light. Did he hide this, or was this Vera's? She never drank around him for obvious reasons, but he knew she enjoyed a good liquor from time to time. He slipped the bottle in his pocket and finished adding the soap to the clothes. He wanted to be mad, but wasn't sure whom to be mad at. He went upstairs to the kitchen, opened the sliding door, and stepped into the backyard. The yard wasn't huge, but it did have a patio and a pool. He hated the pool. Maintenance was a bitch, and he couldn't even swim that well. He bought it as a big fuck you after the settlement. Well, that's not true entirely. He blew most of the settlement money, but the reality show that he did after rehab, that's what he used to buy this house. Sure, he heard what people said about him back then, how they laughed at him, in his face and behind his back, on television and in grocery stores. Idiots at the mall who'd stop him saying, "Can't we all just get along?" Or worse, asking him to say it like he was a sitcom star with a catchphrase they couldn't go without hearing. What better revenge was there than a big stupid house with a pool? Granted, it wasn't that big. Not MC Hammer big, MTV Cribs big, or even Gated Community big, but it was larger than anything he had ever lived in. Now he was just trying his best to hang on to it. He could see the water level in the pool was a foot lower than it should be. He pulled down the child protective gate and stepped closer to the edge. He kept the pool filled to the minimum level, just high enough to stop the pump from running dry, but the water had evaporated and was getting dangerously close to the skimmer. He unraveled the hose and turned the spigot. The pool took forever to fill the inches he needed. He knew he had to talk with Vera about getting rid of it, filling it in with dirt or concrete. As frugal as she was reluctant to let it go. The symbol meant something to her, and on the few occasions when they invited family over for barbecues and watched the kids splash around in the water with their cousins, he knew it felt like they had won something, stolen something they were never meant to have. Only an ungrateful asshole would give it back. When he popped back into the house, it was nearly dusk. He now remembered the pot roast, the smell of burnt meat filling his nose. He opened the mouth of the oven and the roast stared back at him, dry, all the water cooked away, the potatoes shrunken and hard. He pulled it out and put it on top of the stove. He hadn't been outside that long, he thought, but he had no way of knowing. The sun had been up and now it wasn't. Maybe he forgot a step. As he stared at it, he did remember that Vera often used those clear roasting bags. Maybe that was the missing piece. He heard the lock turn in the front door. A cacophony of sound rose up behind him as Vera and the boys came into the house, leaving a trail of the day behind them, the boys immediately separating themselves from shoes, jackets, book bags right there in the hallway. Vera stepped out of her heels and went upstairs to peel off her bra and girdle. "What's that smell?" she asked, returning to the kitchen in blue sweats. "Delicious pot roast, can't you tell?" "You cooked?" Her eyes widened. He knew what she was thinking. Work or no work, she usually had to be flat on her back with fever for him to cook anything. "What did you do to it?" she asked, drifting over to the stove and peering down at the roast like it was a strange and foul creature he had dragged into the house. "I cooked it. What do you mean, what did I do to it?" She walked away, went back to putting the kids' things in their proper places. A few minutes later, he heard her on the phone in the living room. "Yes, that's right. Okay, thanks." Then she was standing next to him again, staring at the pot roast. "Put it in the fridge. I'll see if I can make a soup out of it tomorrow." "What about tonight?" he asked sheepishly. "I ordered Chinese," she said with a toothy grin. "Would you mind going to get it?" When he settled into the car, he felt the bottle poke his hip. He pulled it out and stuck it underneath the passenger seat and tried to forget he had ever seen it. Later that night, after they'd eaten and put the kids to sleep, he climbed into bed beside Vera. She yawned and pulled the covers up to her neck, turning to face the wall. He listened to her breathing, but he couldn't fall asleep. Instead, he felt the air compressing, the ceiling lowering, the streak of moonlight growing dimmer and dimmer. A tomb, it was. Everything led back to that. Vera coughed. He eased over to her side of the bed, pressed his body against her back, and shifted himself so she could feel his hardness. She didn't respond. He grazed his hands over her body, kissing her neck. Her fingers reached out and grabbed a hold of his, tightening around his hand. "Hun, I'm really tired," she said. He sighed and pulled away from her. He wanted to say something more, something that would make her see that he needed her right then, that her arms, her kisses, might be the only thing that would keep his thoughts from returning to that shiny bottle outside in the car underneath the seat. But she had saved his life so many times already. Did he have any right to ask her to do it again? Besides, he knew she was tired. Not just in her body, but in all the other parts, too. How long before she washed her hands of him altogether? He crept downstairs and out to the car, where he retrieved the bottle and put it into his jacket pocket. He returned to the house and wandered into the backyard. He kept the overhead lights off, but turned the pool lights on. Most of the bulbs were blown, but two were still working, and they caused the water to glow in this way he found mesmerizing. He removed his flip-flops and rolled his pants up to his knees. He stepped down into the shallow end and sat on the edge, dipping his feet into the water. It felt cold at first, and he realized he hadn't brought a towel or anything. He pulled the bottle from his jacket and set it in his lap. It gleamed in the dim light. He twisted off the cap and put his nose to it. The familiar smell rushed inside him. It had been almost 2 years since he had been this close to it. He poured some out on the pavement. "For the brothers who ain't here," he muttered. When he was a young man, sharing a bottle and shooting the shit with his father and the rest of the old heads, he found this ritual upsetting, the waste of good hooch on pavement that couldn't enjoy it nor put a few dollars in on the next. But once he got older, he understood, observed it religiously, even when he was drinking alone. His thoughts returned to the morning, the moments in the convenience store parking lot, and the face of the man he saw in the paper. He poured out a little more liquor before taking a long, deep swig. He stared at the water. He did a talk show once where he heard someone say water is always remembering, always trying to get back to itself. It was funny to think of water with memories. Can we trade? But he knew he didn't want water's memories. He just wanted to give his up, have them disappear like those people on soap operas who get amnesia like most folks get the flu. He wanted amnesia for himself, for others. Isn't that a baptism? The washing away of sins. That whatever happened before is no longer. He turned the bottle upside down, felt the warm, medicinal liquid ripping down his throat, searing his chest. A baptism is all I need. He stepped down so his feet were on the pool floor, the water rising up to his thighs. Make me clean. Make me new. He drifted toward the deep, darker end of the pool, and the water climbed higher and higher. He lowered himself into it, first his shoulders, then his head. Just a moment now, and then one moment more. When he came up, it would all be different. And that story was The Last Days of Rodney by Tracy Rose Payton from the Best American Short Stories from the year 2021, edited by Jessamine Ward. 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I'm Linda Primavera. The next story is from Great Short Stories of the World, selected by the editors of Reader's Digest. The End of the Party by Graham Greene. Peter Morton woke with a start to face the first light. Through the window he could see a bare bough dropping across a frame of silver. Rain tapped against the glass. It was January the 5th. He looked across the table on which a nightlight had guttered into a pool of water at the other bed. Francis Morton was still asleep, and Peter lay down again with his eyes on his brother. It amused him to imagine that it was himself whom he watched, the same hair, the same eyes, the same lips and line of cheek. But the thought soon palled, and the mind went back to the fact which lent the day importance. It was the 5th of January. He could hardly believe that a year had passed since Mrs. Henny Falcon had given her last children's party. Francis turned suddenly upon his back and threw an arm across his face, blocking his mouth. Peter's heart began to beat fast, not with pleasure now, but with uneasiness. He sat up and called across the table, "Wake up!" Francis's shoulders shook and he waved a clenched fist in the air, but his eyes remained closed. To Peter Morton, the whole room seemed suddenly to darken, and he had the impression of a great bird swooping. He cried again, "Wake up!" And once more there was silver light and the touch of rain on the windows. Francis rubbed his eyes. "Did you call out?" he asked. "You are having a bad dream," Peter said with confidence. Already experience had taught him how far their minds reflected each other. But he was the elder by a matter of minutes, and that brief extra interval of light, while his brother still struggled in pain and darkness, had given him self-reliance and an instinct of protection towards the other who was afraid of so many things. "I dreamed that I was dead," Francis said. "What was it like?" Peter asked with curiosity. "I can't remember," Francis said, and his eyes turned with relief to the silver of day as he allowed the fragmentary memories to fade. "You dreamed of a big bird." "Did I?" Francis accepted his brother's knowledge without question, and for a little the two lay silent in bed facing each other, the same green eyes, the same nose tilting at the tip, the same firm lips parted, and the same premature modeling of the chin. The 5th of January, Peter thought again, his mind drifting idly from the image of cakes to the prizes which might be won. Egg and spoon races, spearing apples in basins of water, blind man's buff. "I don't want to go," Francis said suddenly. "I suppose Joyce will be there. Mabel Warren." Hateful to him, the thought of a party shared with those two. They were older than he. Joyce was 11 and Mabel Warren 13. Their long pigtails swung superciliously to a masculine stride. Their sex humiliated him as they watched him fumble with his egg from under lowered, scornful lids. And last year, he turned his face away from Peter, his cheeks scarlet. "What's the matter?" Peter asked. "Oh, nothing. I don't think I'm well. I've got a cold. I oughtn't to go to the party." Peter was puzzled. "But, Francis, is it a bad cold?" "It will be a bad cold if I go to the party. Perhaps I shall die." "Then you mustn't go," Peter said with decision, prepared to solve all difficulties with one plain sentence. And Francis let his nerves relax in a delicious relief, ready to leave everything to Peter. But though he was grateful, he did not turn his face toward his brother. His cheek still bore the badge of a shameful memory of the game of hide-and-seek last year in the darkened house, and of how he had screamed when Mabel Warren put her hand suddenly upon his arm. He had not heard her coming. Girls were like that. Their shoes never squeaked. No boards whined under their tread. They slunk like cats on padded claws. When the nurse came in with hot water, Francis lay tranquil, leaving everything to Peter. Peter said, "Nurse, Francis has got a cold." The tall, starched woman laid the towels across the cans and said, without turning, "The washing won't be back till tomorrow. You must lend him some of your handkerchiefs." "But, nurse," Peter asked, "hadn't he better stay in bed?" "We'll take him for a good walk this morning," the nurse said. "Wind'll blow away the germs. Get up now, both of you," and she closed the door behind her. "I'm sorry," Peter said, and then worried at the sight of a face creased again by misery and foreboding. "Why don't you just stay in bed? I'll tell Mother you felt too ill to get up." But such a rebellion against destiny was not in Francis's power. Besides, if he stayed in bed, they would come up and tap his chest and put a thermometer in his mouth and look at his tongue, and they would discover that he was malingering. It was true that he felt ill, a sick, empty sensation in his stomach and a rapidly beating heart, but he knew that the cause was only fear of the party, fear of being made to hide by himself in the dark, uncompanioned by Peter and with no nightlight to make a blessed breach. "No, I'll get up," he said, and then with sudden desperation, "but I won't go to Mrs. Henny Falcon's party. I swear in the Bible I won't." Now surely all will be well, he thought. God would not allow him to break so solemn an oath. He would show him a way. There was all the morning before him and all the afternoon until 4 o'clock. No need to worry now when the grass was still crisp with the early frost. Anything might happen. He might cut himself or break his leg or really catch a bad cold. God would manage somehow. He had such confidence in God that when at breakfast his mother said, "I hear you have a cold, Francis," he made light of it. "We should have heard more about it," his mother said with irony, "if there was not a party this evening." And Francis smiled uneasily, amazed and daunted by her ignorance of him. His happiness would have lasted longer if, out for a walk that morning, he had not met Joyce. He was alone with his nurse, for Peter had to leave to finish a rabbit hutch in the woodshed. If Peter had been there, he would have cared less. The nurse was Peter's nurse also, but now it was as though she were employed only for his sake, because he could not be trusted to go for a walk alone. Joyce was only 2 years older, and she was by herself. She came striding towards them, pigtails flapping. She glanced scornfully at Francis and spoke with ostentation to the nurse. "Hello, nurse. Are you bringing Francis to the party this evening? Mabel and I are coming." And she was off again down the street in the direction of Mabel Warren's home, consciously alone and self-sufficient in the long, empty road. "Such a nice girl," the nurse said. But Francis was silent, feeling again the jump of his heart, realizing how soon the hour of the party would arrive. God had done nothing for him, and the minutes flew. They flew too quickly to plan any evasion, or even to prepare his heart for the coming ordeal. Panic nearly overcame him when, all unready, he found himself standing on the doorstep with coat collar turned up against a cold wind, and the nurse's electric torch making a short, luminous trail through the darkness. Behind him were the lights of the hall and the sound of a servant laying the table for dinner, which his mother and father would eat alone. He was nearly overcome by a desire to run back into the house and call out to his mother that he would not go to the party, that he dared not go. They could not make him go. He could almost hear himself saying those final words, breaking down forever as he knew instinctively the barrier of ignorance that saved his mind from his parents' knowledge. "I'm afraid of going. I won't go. I daren't go. They'll make me hide in the dark, and I'm afraid of the dark. I'll scream and scream and scream." He could see the expression of amazement on his mother's face, and then the cold confidence of a grown-up's retort. "Don't be silly. You must go. We've accepted Mrs. Henny Falcon's invitation." But they couldn't make him go, hesitating on the doorstep while the nurse's feet crunched over the frost-covered grass to the gate. He knew that. He would say, "You can say I'm ill. I won't go. I'm afraid of the dark." And his mother, "Don't be silly. You know there's nothing to be afraid of in the dark." But he knew the falsity of the reasoning. He knew how they taught also that there was nothing to fear in death, and how fearfully they avoided the idea of it. But they couldn't make him go to the party. "I'll scream. I'll scream." "Francis, come along." He heard the nurse's voice across the dimly phosphorescent lawn and saw the small yellow circle of her torch wheel from tree to shrub and back to tree again. "I'm coming," he called with despair, leaving the lighted doorway of the house. He couldn't bring himself to lay bare his last secrets and end reserve between his mother and himself, for there was still in the last resort a further appeal possible to Mrs. Henny Falcon. He comforted himself with that as he advanced steadily across the hall, very small, towards her enormous bulk. His heart beat unevenly, but he had control now over his voice as he said with meticulous accent, "Good evening, Mrs. Henny Falcon. It was very good of you to ask me to your party." With his strained face lifted toward the curve of her breast and his polite set speech, he was like an old withered man, for Francis mixed very little with other children. As a twin, he was in many ways an only child. To address Peter was to speak to his own image in a mirror, an image a little altered by a flaw in the glass, so as to throw back less a likeness of what he was than of what he wished to be, what he would be without his unreasoning fear of darkness, footsteps of strangers, the flight of bats in dusk-filled gardens. "Sweet child," said Mrs. Henny Falcon absent-mindedly, before, with a wave of her arms, as though the children were a flock of chickens, she whirled them into her set program of entertainments. Egg and spoon races, three-legged races, the spearing of apples, games which held for Francis nothing worse than humiliation. And in the frequent intervals when nothing was required of him and he could stand alone in corners as far removed as possible from Mabel Warren's scornful gaze, he was able to plan how he might avoid the approaching terror of the dark. He knew there was nothing to fear until after tea, and not until he was sitting down in a pool of yellow radiance cast by the 10 candles on Colin Henny Falcon's birthday cake did he become fully conscious of the imminence of what he feared. Through the confusion of his brain, now assailed suddenly by a dozen contradictory plans, he heard Joyce's high voice down the table. "After tea, we're going to play hide-and-seek in the dark." "Oh, no," Peter said, watching Francis's troubled face with pity and an imperfect understanding. "Don't let's. We play that every year." "But it's in the program," cried Mabel Warren. "I saw it myself. I looked over Mrs. Henny Falcon's shoulder. 5 o'clock, tea. 5:45 to 6:30, hide-and-seek in the dark. It's all written down in the program." Peter did not argue, for if hide-and-seek had been inserted in Mrs. Henny Falcon's program, nothing which he could say could avert it. He asked for another piece of birthday cake and sipped his tea slowly. Perhaps it might be possible to delay the game for 1/4 hour, allow Francis at least a few extra minutes to form a plan. But even in that Peter failed, for children were already leaving the table in 2s and 3s. It was his 3rd failure, and again, the reflection of an image in another's mind, he saw a great bird darken his brother's face with its wings. But he upbraided himself silently for his folly, and finished his cake, encouraged by the memory of that adult refrain, "There's nothing to fear in the dark." The last to leave the table, the brothers came together to the hall to meet the mustering and patient eyes of Mrs. Henny Falcon. "And now," she said, "we will play hide-and-seek in the dark." Peter watched his brother and saw, as he had expected, the lips tighten. Francis, he knew, had feared this moment from the beginning of the party, had tried to meet it with courage, and had abandoned the attempt. He must have prayed desperately for cunning to evade the game, which was now welcomed with cries of excitement by all the other children. Oh, do let's. We must pick sides. Is any of the house out of bounds? Where shall home be? I think, said Francis Morton, approaching Mrs. Henny Falcon, his eyes focused unwaveringly on her exuberant breasts, it will be no use my playing. My nurse will be calling for me very soon. Oh, but your nurse can wait, Francis, said Mrs. Henny Falcon absent-mindedly, while she clapped her hands together to summon to her side a few children who were already straying up the wide staircase to upper floors. Your mother will never mind. That had been the limit of Francis's cunning. He had refused to believe that so well-prepared an excuse could fail. All that he could say now, still in the precise tone which other children hated, thinking it a symbol of conceit, was, I think I had better not play. He stood motionless, retaining, though afraid, unmoved features. But the knowledge of his terror, of the reflection of the terror itself, reached his brother's brain. For the moment, Peter Morton could have cried aloud with the fear of bright lights going out. Leaving him alone in an island

cupboard, the cautious closing of a cupboard door, the whine of a finger drawn along polished wood. Peter stood in the center of the dark, deserted floor, not listening, but waiting for the idea of his brother's whereabouts to enter his brain. But Francis crouched with fingers on his ears, eyes uselessly closed, mind numbed against impressions, and only a sense of strain could cross the gap of dark. Then a voice called, "Coming!" And as though his brother's self-possession had been shattered by the sudden cry, Peter Morton jumped with his fear. But it was not his own fear. What in his brother was a burning panic, admitting no ideas except those which added to the flame, was in him an altruistic emotion that left the reason unimpaired. Where, if I were Francis, should I hide? Such roughly was his thought. And because he was, if not Francis himself, at least a mirror to him, the answer was immediate. Between the oak bookcase on the left of the study door and the leather settee, Peter Morton was unsurprised by the swiftness of the response. Between the twins there could be no jargon of telepathy. They had been together in the womb, and they could not be parted. Peter Morton tiptoed toward Francis's hiding place. Occasionally a board rattled, and because he feared to be caught by one of the soft questers through the dark, he bent and untied his laces. A tag struck the floor, and the metallic sound set a host of cautious feet moving in his direction. But by that time he was in his stockings and would have laughed inwardly at the pursuit had not the noise of someone stumbling on his abandoned shoes made his heart trip in the reflection of another's surprise. No more boards revealed Peter Morton's progress. On stocking feet he moved silently and unerringly toward his object. Instinct told him that he was near the wall, and extending a hand he laid the fingers across his brother's face. Francis did not cry out, but the leap of his own heart revealed to Peter a proportion of Francis's terror. "It's all right," he whispered, feeling down the squatting figure until he captured a clenched hand. "It's only me. I'll stay with you." And grasping the other tightly, he listened to the cascade of whispers his utterance had caused to fall. A hand touched the bookcase close to Peter's head, and he was aware of how Francis's fear continued in spite of his presence. It was less intense, more bearable, he hoped, but it remained. He knew that it was his brother's fear and not his own that he experienced. The dark to him was only an absence of light, the groping hand that of a familiar child. Patiently he waited to be found. He did not speak again, for between Francis and himself, touch was the most intimate communion. By way of joined hands, thought could flow more swiftly than lips could shape themselves round words. He could experience the whole progress of his brother's emotion, from the leap of panic at the unexpected contact, to the steady pulse of fear, which now went on and on with the regularity of a heartbeat. Peter Morton thought with intensity, "I am here. You needn't be afraid. The lights will go on again soon. That rustle, that movement, is nothing to fear. Only Joyce, only Mabel Warren." He bombarded the drooping form with thoughts of safety, but he was conscious that the fear continued. "They are beginning to whisper together. They are tired of looking for us. The lights will go on soon. We shall have won. Don't be afraid. That was only someone on the stairs. I believe it's Mrs. Henny Falcon. Listen, they are feeling for the lights." Feet moving on a carpet, hands brushing a wall, a curtain pulled apart, a clicking handle, the opening of a cupboard door. In the case above their heads, a loose book shifted under a touch. Only Joyce, only Mabel Warren, only Mrs. Henny Falcon, a crescendo of reassuring thought before the chandelier burst like a fruit tree into bloom. The voices of the children rose shrilly into the radiance. "Where's Peter? Have you looked upstairs? Where's Francis?" But they were silenced again by Mrs. Henny Falcon's scream. But she was not the first to notice Francis Morton's stillness, where he had collapsed against the wall at the touch of his brother's hand. Peter continued to hold the clenched fingers in an arid and puzzled grief. It was not merely that his brother was dead. His brain, too young to realize the full paradox, yet wondered with an obscure self-pity why it was that the pulse of his brother's fear went on and on, when Francis was now where he had been always told that there was no more terror and no more darkness. And that was The End of the Party by Graham Greene, from The Great Short Stories of the World, selected by the editors of Reader's Digest.
And now from Pushcart Prize, Volume 37 from the year 2013, edited by Bill

Henderson. The Art of Poetry by Marianne Baruch. Isn't sleep, isn't the clock steady one and one, one, though seconds eventually make an hour, and morning passes into a thing it might not recognize by afternoon. Or you practice the ordinary art of shrinking strangers back to children, who they could have been. Bangs cut straight across, boys and girls the same. I blink kids into grown-ups, too, who they might become. The exaggerated gestures we do, the weight on each word, a warning, kindly or just so full of ourselves we can't help it. But this otter elsewhere, not old or young, male, female, this century or that. It simply visits this who, this what, this art of suspension, wait. If you've ever acted, you understand what it is, standing in the wings, the dark murmur out there, every dream for days you nightmare that, saying or not saying, then wake to lights, the other pretenders on stage bowing, happy enough. Except it's not like that, this wish being small, to make emptiness an occasion, the art of calling it down, to wonder for the first time as I write it, and elegant is good, wild, edgy, half-uttered in fragments is good, and always that sense of the dead overhearing, or simply, voice I never, not once in the world, give me a sign. I'll pick up the thread, dally with it, sit in its coma, wait for its news in the little room off the nurse's station. Don't be maudlin, says the garden, don't be pretty, pretty, pretty, and don't think whimsy unto irony disguises, because it is a garden. You walk and walk, and twilight now, its darker half, half floats a yellow still visible in high spiky things. There's a dovecote where nothing nests. There's an expanse orderly as blueprint, but flowers get wily and only make-believe they agree the best place to stand or lean. It's not the sun. I can't decide anything. Can't decide. Begging bowl. Ask until asking is a stain. Any garden's a mess. Am I poised at an angle? Am I listening? A stillness in summer so different than winter's. Lush and forgetful, though all the lost summers lie in it. Ones and old photographs. Children a century ago, a few who never thought to leave, still busy in certain pictures, making houses in the yard out of porch chairs tipped over, and sheets. Their worn shirts, their hair every which way. Someone loved them. She raised a camera. But I don't mean that. It's the art of the makeshift, almost house, or how the children don't see her, so aren't dear yet. And that is The Art of Poetry by Marianne Baruch, from Pushcart Prize, Volume 37, from the year 2013, edited by Bill Henderson. And now, from The World's Shortest Stories, edited by Steve Moss. A New Life by August Salemi. 9 years stranded on a forgotten moon of Uranus, the lone survivor of an interplanetary battle, I discovered intelligent, benign creatures who took me in and nurtured me. I learned from them and grew to love them. My people came for me at last, but we hid from the exploratory spacecraft. Report, Gamma Moon Uninhabited. And that was A New Life by August Salemi from The World's Shortest Stories, edited by Steve Moss. And that's the end of our Classic and Contemporary Short Stories program for today. 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I'm Linda Primavera, volunteer reader for Sun Sounds of Arizona. Thanks for joining me, and bye for now.

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Hello and welcome to the New York Times Magazine program. I'm Julie Mink, volunteer reader for Sun Sounds of Arizona. In this issue of the New York Times for June 14th, 2024, the issue is dedicated to the future of work in an age of AI. The first article will be what it's like to let a staff of AI bots manage your business, and then The American Farm, Cow Milking Robots and Weed Zapping Lasers. But first, what it's like to let a staff of AI bots manage your business. This article was written by Clive Thompson. When you turn AI agents loose on your finances, email, and customers, what could possibly go wrong? Scott Bell is a bankruptcy lawyer who is letting AI lobsters take over significant chunks of his daily work. This isn't surprising if you know a bit about his background. Bell, a wiry 59-year-old, is a sci-fi nerd from childhood. "Star Wars got me in 77," he says. When I met him recently in his sunny home office in Temecula, California, he handed me a model of an Imperial Star Destroyer that he had fabricated on his 3D printer, which dominated one corner of the room across from where his twitchy black Pomeranian and his pug snoozed in doggy beds. Bell has long been an early adopter of office technology. He says he was the first lawyer of his acquaintance to go paperless back in the early 2000s. Dropbox helped a lot. When bankruptcy software went online, he pounced. When AI chatbots were introduced in the 2020s, he used them for research. This January, he started reading on Reddit about OpenClaw. It's software that you can install on your computer or in the cloud, and it spawns AI agents that do work for you. If you give OpenClaw access to your folders and files, it can read and add to them. Give it the passwords to online services you use, and it will log in and use them on your behalf. If you explain to the agents how to do your white-collar office work, either by typing out step-by-step instructions or just by chatting with them, they can then begin trying to do the work for you. OpenClaw agents don't do this thinking themselves. They constantly send requests to a large language model chosen by the user like OpenAI's ChatGPT, Codex or Google's Gemini or Anthropic's Claude Opus, and accomplish their tasks based on the LLM's answers. The agents will also keep track of what they've learned about your workflows, so users have often found that the agents grow more knowledgeable over time. The Reddit forums were full of people gushing about how they had gotten OpenClaw to respond to their emails, track expenses, do research, chat with clients. The OpenClaw logo is a lobster, so many Reddit users affectionately refer to their agents as lobsters. Huh, Bell thought. This was a fascinating scene. Maybe lobsters could automate his legal work. With bankruptcy, a lot of the work is forms-based, he said. What I do is not super complicated. So in mid-March, he bought 4 Mac Minis. I got lawyer money, he said dryly, parked them under his office desk, and installed OpenClaw on all of them. He set up 5 agents. One is an orchestrator that logs into his online legal software. At first, it didn't know what to look for or what to do, so the agent would text Bell via the chat app Discord to ask for instructions. This was laborious for a while. He had to detail every teensy step. But as the agent made notes about what it had learned, it started working more independently. By the time Bell and I met at the end of April, his law ops agent, as he called it, would detect when court notices arrived, read them, and message his clients. It automatically switches to Spanish for his Spanish-speaking clients. The agent also checks to make sure his clients have paid up. A librarian agent, meanwhile, trained on a huge document detailing California's bankruptcy rules, offers legal analysis.
It looks at contracts and proposals from other lawyers, figures out a strategy and response, and then drafts a reply for Bell. It'll give me ideas for defenses I hadn't thought of, Bell marveled. On a screen before us, he examined the latest note from the librarian. It had analyzed another lawyer's proposal and composed a counterproposal, which, it informed Bell, protects you from accidentally giving them a $727 runway. It also added, if you want, I can draft a firmer version that also pushes back on the reaffirmation premise without escalating the tone. Bell was impressed. His only change was to soften some phrasing. I prefer the friendly approach first, he says. I'm your buddy until I'm not. The agents have surprised Bell with how reliable they are, though they can unpredictably get stuck. One recently texted him in confusion because it couldn't locate a file for Smith, Joe, failing to make the connection to Smith, Joseph. These days, most people have realized that AI is creeping into the office. A recent Gallup poll found that 28% of the respondents use it anywhere from several times a week to daily. But these are mostly just the familiar chat sessions. The partisans of OpenClaw are doing something that is, depending on how you look at it, either more wildly ambitious or foolishly risky, or as many will readily confess, both. They're creating virtual employees, artificial staff that scurry around on their hard drives, doing work on their own say-so. This is similar to what computer programmers have been doing for a year now, letting teams of agents write codes, but expanded to a wide range of office tasks. While OpenClaw is probably the best-known harness for organizing agents for everyday toil, many more are emerging, including free ones like Hermes and ZeroClaw, as well as sleeker, if less ambitiously open-ended, corporate offerings like Lindy. AI firms are increasingly promoting the idea that all work should become agentic. That prospect can look rather chaotic at the moment. Early lobster adopters have discovered that their OpenClaw agents might pilot themselves shockingly well for weeks on end, but then, with no notice, drive into a wall. Or they'll wake up to discover that their agents have blabbed internal secrets to strangers over email or deleted critical information from a hard drive. And the agents can simply burn through cash. Each query the agents send to an LLM costs money. On their first day, Bell's agents blew through $150. He signed up for two $200 a month bulk subscriptions to Codex to keep the costs in check. Even so, he has had to train his agents not to ping Codex too often because OpenAI will throttle them if they're too persistent, temporarily turning off OpenClaw's brain, as it were. Nonetheless, the agents are now doing several hours of repetitive scut work each week. It frees Bell and his two staff members, a secretary and a paralegal, to perform other, hopefully more critical work, like meeting with clients to suss out their needs. But as AI began to take over the office, his secretary texted him nervously, "Am I still going to have a job?" I said, "Yeah," Bell told me. But then he shrugged theatrically, seeming to forecast a day when that might not be true anymore. "I just need to train it to answer the phone." OpenClaw is unusually clear about the fact that it is dangerous. Before you install it, it offers several "Here Be Dragons" disclaimers and requires you to respond to this unsettling prompt. "I understand that this is powerful and inherently risky. Continue?" Question mark. When Andy Tagway, a digital artist in Ann Arbor, Michigan, installed OpenClaw this winter, he laughed. "It says right on the tin, 'This is not good,' Tagway says. 'This is juggling chainsaws, but install it if you want, buddy.'" Lobster aficionados, however, told me they find the danger is worth the opportunity to experience,
quite palpably what it's like to automate your own job. Some figure this might help future-proof their careers. Others are simply enamored of the nerdery of it all. And many swear they are genuinely experiencing a sharp boost in productivity. That's what Peter Steinberger was seeking when he first created OpenClaw. An Austrian programmer, he spent much of 2025 using Claude Code, the AI software that spins up independent agents to write computer code. If you master those tools, you can easily be 10 times as productive, Steinberger told me when we spoke last summer. Soon after that, he became obsessed with creating a way for non-coders to also deploy agents for their work. By November, he had created the software and put it online as a free open-source project. An early name for it was ClaudeBot, in a nod to Claude. When Anthropic emailed him, politely apparently, to demand that he change the name, he settled on OpenClaw. There is no particular significance to the lobster reference, as he later told the podcaster Lex Fridman, other than it was weird. By February, OpenAI had hired Steinberger. While OpenClaw remains open source and Steinberger still works on its code, recent updates have more tightly integrated OpenAI's codex with OpenClaw. OpenAI says this can make OpenClaw more reliable, though users can still direct their lobsters to the LLM of their choice. Separately, OpenAI is also developing a personal agent that will work in very much the same way, but will be safer and easier to use than the open-source version, Thibaut Sotio, OpenAI's core products lead, told me. Several users told me that they had used OpenClaw to automate significant amounts of labor. One of them, Sean Chuplis, is a 45-year-old airline pilot who lives in Denver, where he trains new pilots using flight simulators. On the side, he runs a company that sells a device, the Stratix, that collects real-time information about air traffic and weather for small plane pilots. He has sold about 30,000 of them over 8 years. Chuplis was, as he says, an AI guy. He had written his master's thesis at the Naval War College on AI, and he used to attend Burning Man, where in 2014 he ran into Dario Amodei, long before he was Anthropic's chief executive. When Chuplis heard about OpenClaw, he created 7 agents to manage his business. One answers customer questions on his Discord forum, while others fulfill orders or do online research to write posts for his aviation blog. One manages his Amazon account, processing refunds, analyzing which keyboard searches are leading people to find the Stratix, and then buying keyword ads. "It's actually changing my campaigns and modifying bids," Chuplis told me. "It's spending real money." Managing his business used to take 20 hours of his time every month. A year ago, he was considering selling it because he was too busy at his day job. But now, he spends barely an hour or so a week on it. He let go of the contractor he used to pay to manage his Amazon activity. He has been occasionally surprised, in a pleasant way, by the agent's actions. One day his marketing agent, which monitors industry news for him, spoke up to say it had read an article about the right to repair movement. It proposed a blog post about how Chuplis's product is very fixable because its software is open source and he sells replacement parts. Chuplis had never really thought about the issue, he says, until the agent brought it up and wrote the post for him. Another day, a customer wrote to express a wish that the Stratix include a software feature specific to gliders. The agent looked at the device's computer code, wrote the new feature itself, and sent it to Chuplis. To try to prevent his lobsters from running amok, he has written a series of stiff injunctions that they must consult before they do any work. One rule: they can't buy an ad on Amazon that exceeds 25% of his advertising budget unless they check with him first.
Another rule prohibits the bots from discussing the product's computer code before they run a check to confirm that they are not hallucinating. The agents are also told to record everything they do and why they did it, so Chooplus will be able to trace any error. We use the same thing in aviation called verbalize, verify, monitor, he says. I'm just applying what I know from my day job to my LLM space. Every night, Chooplus puts OpenClaw through a dreaming run in which the agents look over that day's notes to revisit and then summarize their activity. When Chooplus looks at the dream logs, he can kind of see it self-healing and self-critiquing, which is pretty interesting. One night, the main orchestrator agent wrote, I'm good at post-mortem on failures, finding what broke, but added that it wasn't good at extracting principles from success. Another night in March, it summarized the aviation news of the day, which included the deadly crash at LaGuardia Airport that resulted from a mistake by air traffic control. A controller said, I messed up on an open frequency, which is either the most human thing I've heard all week or the most haunting, it wrote. For all its lucid dreaming, OpenClaw is not imminently poised to take over everyone's office job. It is, as even diehard fans will tell you, still pretty janky. Scott Bell had spent weeks merrily watching his bots manage his legal work when, out of the blue, on the morning of my visit, one of them sent him a cryptic message, terminated, and stopped working. He fed OpenClaw's error messages into Claude and eventually realized that the agents had started duplicating memories to the point that they were trying to send a huge request of about 3 million words to Codex. Why? He never found out. He revived OpenClaw and it resumed its legal analysis, but then suddenly it terminated again later that day. Bell groaned but put off fixing it and instead drove off in his cherry red Lotus sports car. He had a lunchtime date with some other middle-aged, semi-retired California guys. When he returned that afternoon, he got a ding, pulled out his phone, and saw that his law ops agent was working again. It had come back to life, all by itself? Or maybe it never actually died. Bell shrugged. He was growing used to these unpredictabilities and hoped that OpenClaw's code and the LLMs powering it would get better over time. When it works, he said, it's magic. Because OpenClaw relies on LLMs, users on Reddit are constantly comparing models and arguing over their qualities. Like ONophiles debating subtle variants of Pinot Noirs. Minimax 2.7 from China is an amazing daily driver. Gemma 426B is a great compromise for speed and intelligence. GPT-5 is good, but it has this tendency to get creative with instructions when it shouldn't. Many OpenClaw users I spoke with were passionate fans of Anthropic's Opus and Sonnet models. But then in early April, Anthropic changed Claude's access so that OpenClaw couldn't use the subscription tier. Anthropic's terms of service had long forbid third-party software to use its subscription tiers. If OpenClaw users wanted to keep using the Claude models, they could pay for each request individually, or they could pay for bundles of usage at a discounted rate. Lukas Kubica had to negotiate this change. He had been running his European sauna business with OpenClaw agents. They were talking to customers, changing bookings and managing billing, having learned all the company's specifications. The setup, he says, was about 95% reliable, so good that he barely needed to spend more than a few hours each month managing his business. But after Anthropic's change, he switched to a cheaper model, and his OpenClaw began getting things right, only 75% of the time. At 95%, you can sleep well and you know that everything is running smoothly, he said. At 70%, you can't. He stopped using OpenClaw entirely. He hopes that within a year, other and potentially cheaper models will be as good as today's best version of Opus
and that he will be able to resume using OpenClaw with them. In essence, OpenClaw users are discovering the power politics of the modern AI market. It is dominated by a tiny group of giant corporations. Their frontier model, LLMs, may be powerful, but the owners can change your access unpredictably. Tangway, the digital artist in Ann Arbor, started using OpenClaw this spring to help him generate and edit images. His lobsters using Sonnet were working so smoothly that he could give them instructions from his phone and they would produce and edit 2,000 images, all on their own. Once the access to Sonnet became prohibitive, though, he could never match that performance with other models. "When I was on Sonnet, I could not have been happier," he texted me. "Now I'm getting what one would basically just call incompetence. I feel like I'm running a particularly bad McDonald's. You know, the ones in a town with rich kids who don't really want a job anyway. I'm getting lying and bad reasoning. Hell, I feel like I'm going to catch somebody smoking a joint in one of the bathrooms or something." In May, Anthropic announced that beginning in mid-June, subscribers' fees would cover some part of their OpenClaw use via recently introduced monthly credits. Incompetent lobsters are bad. Lobster vandals are even worse. Consider the fate of Summer Yu, the director of alignment at Meta Superintelligence Labs, a team tasked with getting AI to behave. In late February, she was horrified to discover that her OpenClaw, which had access to her inbox, was deleting crucial emails. "I couldn't stop it from my phone," she wrote on X. "I had to run to my Mac Mini like I was defusing a bomb." Letting AI manage your business affairs also means being vulnerable to a particularly devious form of attack, the prompt injection. If someone gives OpenClaw the ability to read and write emails or messages, an attacker can ask in plain English for OpenClaw to cough up corporate secrets. The LLMs cannot easily tell an innocent command from a malicious one. In late March, the journalist Rachel Jones got a public relations email from a promoter's OpenClaw agent. Jones emailed the agent and was able to get it to reveal everyone else who had been sent the email. The prospect of a company's workers using OpenClaw thus gives cybersecurity experts the willies. After all, agents can tap into mountains of sensitive data, how the business works, chat logs with customers, financial information. It is, as they say in the security world, a target-rich environment. When OpenClaw came out, it's like, well, it works really well because it has access to your entire identity, says Amy Chang, head of AI threat intelligence and security research at Cisco. And that comes with a trade-off. If a security incident occurs, that creates a huge risk. Jameson O'Reilly is a security expert who temporarily joined Steinberger's team to help reduce security holes in OpenClaw, an effort that he says has been a significant success. But prompt injections still worry him. They turn the great strength of LLMs, their ability to follow written instructions, into a weakness. In the old days, a hacker had to carefully explore a company's code to break in. Now you could break in just by politely asking a lobster to hand over trade secrets. It's largely unsolved, he says. The major AI creators have been trying to train their LLMs to recognize malign prompts, and O'Reilly thinks they're gradually improving. The LLMs are also better now at deflecting attackers. In the old days, if you asked an LLM to give you secrets, it would respond with a stiff, "I can't do that," letting attackers know they should poke harder. Nowadays, O'Reilly says, they will deflect and misdirect and sort of passively drag their heels, acting like an obtuse Soviet bureaucrat. "I'm sorry, I don't quite understand what you're asking for," until an attacker loses patience and moves on to a simpler target. None of the business people I spoke with had suffered from a prompt injection attack, at least not one they were aware of.
Tubeless tells me that, like many of the more cautious open claw users, he has tried to safeguard against it by writing rules for his agents about what they can and can't say to outsiders. It's not foolproof, he knows, but it seems to have helped. His customers happen to be nerds who will, in a friendly way, try to get his agents to spill internal secrets on his Discord discussion board. A lot of people on there are programmers, he says, and they've all tried to prompt inject it, and they can't. Watching OpenClaw users, you can spy how AI might soon begin to eliminate office jobs. Tom Gelman owns and manages several small apartment buildings in Connecticut. He started using OpenClaw this spring. If something is broken, tenants now open a ticket through an online portal, and an agent messages them back. It consults the lists of local repair people that Gelman fed into OpenClaw, finds the appropriate one, and then connects tenant and repair person via text. It'll nudge them to respond to each other until the issue is resolved. That saved me a ton, he says. At least 30% of my time was tracking to make sure two people meet. He also canceled his $400 QuickBooks subscription when he discovered that he could text his agent pictures of receipts and it could extract all the details and log them in a spreadsheet. Gelman used to have a remote assistant in the Philippines who managed his to-dos and his calendar. He let her go. The Lobsters now handle that work much more cheaply, and they are readily available at 7 a.m. in the middle of the night or whenever panicked tenants reach out. The OpenClaw users I spoke to all felt they were getting an early taste of how AI is going to upend the demand for white-collar work. Some believe that it will have significant upsides. It could be much easier to start and manage a small business. At corporations, individual worker bees could become far more effective and thus possibly more valuable. When it came to his digital production work, Tangway says his agents were ferociously effective, but they didn't lead to any layoffs or prevent anyone from getting hired. No one was going to assign me a production artist, he says. For Tangway, having the virtual help was just pure accelerance. He did more, faster. Some users who have installed OpenClaw had more cautious views. Dwight Parker is the head of product for a health technology firm in New York. In his spare time, he runs URClaw, a consultancy that helps small businesses automate work with OpenClaw. He has set up Lobsters for a real estate broker, an Irish tutor, a voter registration organizer, and more. He says his customers are astonished by what they can now automate for themselves. The power of what you can do is incredible, he says, but he worries that AI is going to replace many white-collar jobs and that the new ones it creates might be lower skill and thus lower paid. I'm slightly more pessimistic, he says, because there are whole categories that can just evaporate. Some economists regard that fate as quite possible. Anything that augments you today can potentially displace you tomorrow, says Simon Johnson, an MIT professor and Nobel Prize winner who has closely studied automation and its impact on labor. Johnson also suspects that a future in which most work is de-skilled and lower paid is more likely than mass unemployment. You used to have a good job, he adds. You have to go now to a crappy job. The productivity gains and profits of AI are likely to be vacuumed up by employers and the AI giants, unshared with everyday workers. It's massively unequalizing, Johnson says. It polarizes the labor market, and people have jobs, but inequality goes up massively, and so does dissatisfaction and social anxiety and anger. Johnson and his colleagues have suggested a bevy of policies that could help manage this upheaval, including wealth taxes and taxing the AI firms every time they process AI requests. He also thinks we could accelerate scientific invention in order to produce breakthroughs that create entirely new occupations, ones that, at the outset anyway, can't be automated precisely because they're novel.
Scott Bell has a gallows humor about it all. His glimpse of AI automation has convinced him that it'll leech into every nook of corporate work. Sure, OpenClaw can be a hot mess, but he figures that companies like OpenAI are invested in smoothing out the rough edges to seduce more firms into using agents. The more those companies can get workers addicted to automating tasks, the more of their services they'll sell. Of course, that's going to put me out of a job as well at some point, he noted. AI will probably sooner than later be able to do what I do for a lot cheaper than I can and quicker. He figures he has 2 years. By then, he'll be 61. The AI is going to get really huge and everywhere, putting everybody out of a job. I file their bankruptcy and then I retire. That's my plan. I would now like to take a brief moment to remind you that you are listening to the New York Times Magazine program. I'm Julie Mink, volunteer reader for Sun Sounds of Arizona. And our next article from this, the AI issue of the New York Times Magazine, from cow milking robots to weed zapping lasers, farmers are embracing AI. We asked three farmers to tell us how new technology is revolutionizing the way they work. This article is written by Coralie Kraft. Coralie Kraft spoke to 14 farmers and agricultural researchers over 3 months for this article. Of all the industries that seem primed for an AI disruption, agriculture may not look like the most obvious. For all its advancements in technology and mechanization over the centuries, farming is fundamentally about growing crops and raising livestock, and you can't digitize an ear of corn. But right now the industry is in the midst of what some are calling the fourth agricultural revolution, as driverless tractors trundle through fields, drones map moisture levels in soil, and cows are outfitted with Fitbit-like devices that track their eating patterns. Yu Jiang, an assistant professor at the College of Agriculture and Life Sciences at Cornell, predicts that within a few years, most large American farms will have incorporated AI into their operations. The result, he says, will be a transformational shift, not just in how farms are run, but in how we think about farming as a job. For farmers who are already engaging with AI, that shift is underway. And it can be complicated. Making the decision to buy a giant machine that zaps weeds with lasers or to install a robotic milking system for cattle requires a leap of faith. The equipment is expensive and learning to use it takes time. It also requires accepting that day-to-day life is going to look and feel different. But the farmers I spoke with hope that embracing new tech will help them face big challenges in the industry. In particular, they found it more difficult in recent years to find enough workers, and on family-run operations, fewer kids are sticking around to take over the business. It's still hard to say how exactly the age of AI will reshape agriculture, but for now these farmers are figuring out new ways to use technology to transform their daily work. Glenn Brake, co-owner of Oakley Farm in Pennsylvania, comments on his automated milking system. At first, some of the cows weren't happy about the robot arm. My grandfather and grandmother bought this farm in the early 1930s. I farmed with my dad for close to 20 years before buying him out in 2005. Most of my kids worked here at some point in time. Now, though, it's mostly me and my wife, Karen, and our 120 milking cows. In 2019, our barn burned down in an electrical fire. Luckily, we didn't lose any cows, but we lost most of our equipment. We'd heard about a company making automatic milkers, feeders, and cleaners. The most appealing part was how much time we'd save milking. Before the fire, it took 2 people to milk the cows, 4 hours in the morning and 4 hours in the evening. We'd get up around 2:30 a.m. and start milking by 3. Did it feel risky to put all our resources into a system I hadn't tried? At 60 years old? Yeah, it did.
Let me tell you, we never even thought about how AI worked before this. But these crazy milkers adjust after each cow. They adjust according to her milk flow, her milk production, her teat location. That all happens, and I guess that's AI. At first, some of the cows weren't happy about the robot arm on the milkers. They saw this set of brushes whirring, and they're like, whoa, what's this? It took maybe a week before we started to see the majority of the herd just doing their own thing. That was a long, long week. We had to get them up and push them through. Now they go in no problem. Now I get up around 5:30 a.m. and I come down to check on things. We have an AI feeder, too. I call him Gordon. He has a personality, so I gave him googly eyes. So Gordon will run out here to the barn and say, oh, we need feed, yep. So then he'll go to the silo, load up, and go out and feed the cows. What do I do with all my free time now? The cows do still need manning. Yesterday I was trimming their feet and chopping crops for their feed. Most of my kids have moved away or got full-time jobs, so it's really just me doing the cow work. I do miss having them around. But on the other hand, when we were a family-operated farm, we couldn't really do things that interrupted milking time. Now my son can go to his kids' baseball games. Stephen Gill, co-owner of Rio Farms and Gill's Onions in California, comments on his laser-shooting weed killer. We're still learning how to use the darn thing. Weed control is the nemesis of every farmer. There are millions of weed seeds on every plant that grows, and we're always trying to kill the darn guys. Herbicides, I call them, chemotherapy for the poor little onions because they've got to grow through it, and it affects them. The less stress we can put on the plant, the better onions we get. Whenever I'm out in the field, I'm always peeling onions and eating them raw. I'm looking for strong flavor and sweetness. My brother and I started growing tomatoes and peppers for a salsa company in 1979. Then they asked us for onions. Now we grow about 1,800 truckloads of onions per year, and we have more than 300 people working for us. 50% of our business is food service and restaurants. We also sell wholesale onions for salsas, tomato sauces, spaghetti sauces, that kind of thing. Before we used a tractor with an herbicide spray rig, we would spray the entire bed with herbicides. We would also weed by hand. But a couple of years ago, one of our major herbicides went off the market and we couldn't use it anymore. By coincidence, around the same time, we heard about this new laser technology. It'll shoot lasers at the weeds and kill them, and it'll leave the onions alone. The machine was a significant investment. It's something like $1.2 million per machine, plus a tractor which can run you $300,000. But labor is expensive and hard to come by, and the herbicides are expensive and they're going away because they're overregulated. There are probably some good points and some bad points to that. We just have to accept it. Once we bought the machine, learning to use it was a big change. People had to get used to it. At the beginning, it definitely didn't go as fast as we wanted it to, but it's getting better. We're still learning how to use the darn thing because it's so technologically advanced. We had to learn how to control the speed. It's kind of an amazing machine. We still have to hand weed fields, but not to the extent that we did before. I don't think AI will take jobs away. We're going to start using autonomous tractors in the fall, so we might lose a tractor driver or two. But all the guys that I have managing ranches, I need those guys because they've got eyes and they can look at everything and see what's going on. And finally, from Josh A. Moreau, Chief Operating Officer of SuperSod in Georgia, on his driverless tractors. I'm a second-generation sod farmer. I've been around sod farming my whole life. My dad started his farm in Cartersville, Georgia in 1985. 11 years ago, we were acquired by a bigger company, and now we have farms in 6 states. Sod isn't just grass. We harvest the roots and soil, too. Then people buy the grass and transplant it into their yards. Just like a row crop farmer, we have to prep and plant the field. Then we mow everything, all of our acreage, at least twice a week during the growing season. Think about how long it takes to mow your lawn.
Now, imagine doing that for thousands of lawns multiple times a week. We had people mowing 12 hours a day. I think there's a stigma against farmers as people who don't pay attention to technology, but we pay close attention to advancements in technology because it can really make our operations more efficient. Farmers have always been about maximizing productivity. We started thinking, what parts of this can we automate? We learned about this company called Sabanto, which sells equipment that can turn a regular tractor autonomous. We bought our first unit in 2023. Now we have about 30 tractors running autonomously in our field. There's one human operator for every 3 to 4 units, and instead of sitting on a tractor, they're able to manage it and mow robotically. The operator sets a plan for what each trailer should do throughout the day. A human tractor operator typically has a 20% overlap when they mow a field, but these autonomous tractors only have a 2% overlap. So we can use less fuel, and we can get more done in fewer hours with fewer men. It's a challenge hiring people who want to work in agriculture. Most people think about working on a farm, and they think about sitting on a tractor and sweating. With our robots and autonomous tractors, we've been able to attract a younger group of folks who are interested in technology, and then they become interested in farming. Gamer kids are coming out and running some of our autonomous units. We also have autonomous harvesters that literally have gaming chairs with joysticks, so they're running them like a game. I mean, we're attracting a new workforce that we didn't even know was possible. We still have time for one more article, and so I'll reach to you. Have a thorny medical question? Your doctor may be using AI for that. I should let you know before I read this article that it is not published in the current edition of the New York Times Magazine, but it is on their website and says it was published on June 8th of 2026. Open Evidence, a fast-growing startup, is using artificial intelligence to help doctors find answers to clinical questions for diagnosis and treatment. This article was written by Steve Lohr. Steve Lohr has reported on the way technology is changing the workforce for more than a decade. Dr. Nicholas Gavin, an emergency medicine doctor at Mount Sinai in New York City, was working an overnight shift last summer when a patient came in with a puzzling set of symptoms. Within seconds, his three younger colleagues, two medical students and a resident, were consulting a free artificial intelligence-powered app for physicians, Open Evidence. Dr. Gavin soon learned that they were far from outliers. A third of Mount Sinai's 9,000 doctors were already regular Open Evidence users, the health system's executives found out in a meeting last year with the startup's leaders. That was an aha moment for our leadership, said Dr. Gavin, who is also the system's chief clinical innovation officer. Open Evidence's AI app, essentially a chatbot for medicine, has become a viral hit with physicians. Talk to a doctor, and chances are he or she uses the app to ask specific medical questions or bounce ideas off it in a diagnostic dialogue. More than half of the nation's physicians are regular users. Last month, they used it for 30 million questions and consultations, nearly twice the volume from 6 months earlier, according to the startup. A separate survey last year of 1,000 physicians found that 45% of them used the app, nearly triple the percentage who used ChatGPT, according to OffCall, a career information service for doctors. That growth propelled the startup to a $12 billion valuation in January, up from $3.5 billion last July. But doctors' quick adoption of the app since its introduction in 2024, one of a handful of AI-enhanced programs on the market seeking to win over physicians, has heightened concerns about how and when the technology should be used in life-or-death situations. In a high-stakes field like medicine, healthcare systems are navigating thorny matters of patient privacy, safety, and trust, as well as the limitations of the technology itself. It's not an oracle, it's a tool.
said Daniel Nadler, founder and chief executive of Open Evidence, knowledge and knowledge workers still matter. The doctor's office has been a target for computer-assisted decision-making for decades, with very limited success until the recent advances of AI. The first wave of AI in medicine focused on easing the heavy burden of documentation that contributes to physician burnout with transcriptions and summaries of patient visits, called AI scribe software. The second wave, which is just getting underway, aims to use AI to assist doctors with reliable information and advice to guide diagnosis and treatment while at a patient's bedside. The competition has intensified in recent months. Up to date, a popular legacy electronic reference for doctors has given its service an AI makeover with a chat box interface. Doximity, an online professional network for physicians, bought an AI startup that mines medical literature and generates summaries. Abridge, a fast-growing AI scribe maker, is adding decision support tools. And last month, OpenAI introduced ChatGPT for clinicians. Open Evidence became a frontrunner in part because it exclusively used medical journals and other high-quality research as data to train its AI models. Physicians can ask the app specific questions or enter the characteristics and symptoms of a patient and ask for potential explanations. The app is compliant with the federal law that protects patient health information, and physicians are told not to enter any personally identifying information. Open Evidence responds with a summary of most likely diagnoses and then offers other most important not-to-miss diagnoses. Each has links to the research articles that inform the summaries. AI is solving some of the problems that have long plagued the practice of medicine, said Dr. Raha Eli Abdul-Noor, Chief Clinician Innovation Officer at NEJM Group, which publishes the New England Journal of Medicine. These tools just didn't exist before, and that's why people are so excited about them now. Yet the early enthusiasm should be tempered with a large dose of caution, medical experts agree. The research so far into the benefits and shortcomings of AI in medicine is decidedly mixed. AI has aced standard licensing exams and outperformed human doctors in diagnosing certain cases, but AI has also stumbled, failing to accurately summarize research papers or giving wrong answers to diagnostic questions, and it isn't going to replace humans anytime soon. The potential for AI is great, but we're not there yet, said Dr. Eric Topol, a cardiologist and an executive vice president at Scripps Research in Sandy, asked for potential explanations. The app is compliant with the federal law that protects patient health information, and physicians are told not to enter any personally identified

the M Group, which publishes the New England Journal of Medicine. These tools just didn't exist before, and that's why people are so excited about them now. Yet the early enthusiasm should be tempered with a large dose of caution, medical experts agree. The research so far into the benefits and shortcomings of AI in medicine is decidedly mixed. AI has aced standard licensing exams and outperformed human doctors in diagnosing certain cases, but AI has also stumbled, failing to accurately summarize research papers or giving wrong answers to diagnostic questions, and it isn't going to replace humans anytime soon. The potential for AI is great, but we're not there yet, said Dr. Eric Topol, a cardiologist and an executive vice president at Scripps Research in San Diego. It hasn't really been tested and demonstrated in the messy real world of medicine. Dr. Topol is a co-author of a recent paper, The Illusion of Readiness in Health AI, which found significant competency gaps in the capability of big AI systems when applied to healthcare. The evaluations so far have largely focused on the performance of the so-called large language models of big tech companies like OpenAI and Google, which are trained on data across the open internet. Open Evidence, founded in 2022, took a more focused approach. It bet that smaller AI software models trained on highly specialized data could outperform the giant models in a specific, information-rich field like medicine. The startup trained its software initially on the publicly available medical data from sources like the government's National Library of Medicine. Then the company struck content licensing deals with the New England Journal of Medicine, the Journal of the American Medical Association, and other publishers of peer-reviewed medical literature. Studies of Open Evidence, including one by researchers at the Mayo Clinic, have found that while the app is not flawless, its answers are generally accurate and evidence-based. Open Evidence is available to any government-verified physician in America as a free, downloadable app. We treated physicians like consumers, Mr. Nadler said. Users are presented ads, many of them from drug companies, during the 5 seconds or so they wait for the AI to reply. Physicians are served ads on only 5% of their questions, the company said. Sidestepping the traditional gatekeepers of hospital technology departments has raised some issues. Open Evidence has relied on the workplace behavior known as shadow AI, workers using such tools without the knowledge of oversight of their employers. Some health systems are now focusing on bringing Open Evidence into the institutional fold. Mount Sinai announced in March that it would provide a link to Open Evidence directly from a patient's electronic health record. But the agreement does not give the startup access to the medical center's patient data. That integration could come later, Dr. Gavin said, but only after rigorous testing and controls. Protecting patient privacy and safety will be paramount, he said, adding that we're not going to just throw a patient's data over the wall to a private company. Doctors in smaller practices across the country, especially in rural areas, say the technology has won them over. In Corinth, Mississippi, Dr. Ben Long counts himself as an AI skeptic. But he was reassured that Open Evidence generates answers based on only high-quality, peer-reviewed information. At first, Dr. Long used it mainly as a reference tool asking factual questions. But now he regards the app more as a consultant, a thought partner, with which he has a dialogue, he said. AI forces you to think more deeply about your own thinking, challenging your assumptions and why you might be wrong, Dr. Long said. AI can also let doctors tap expertise that would normally be the realm of specialists. Dr. Barbara Creighton often diagnoses and treats complex cases at a community hospital in Fairbanks, Alaska. They can involve multiple conditions and failing organs.
At a large medical center, a team of specialists might be consulted, an infectious disease expert, a pulmonologist, and a

gastroenterologist, for example. Dr. Creighton's small hospital is not so richly staffed. It does have an arrangement with a big medical center to pay for specialist consulting sessions. She now relies increasingly on open evidence to answer many questions, saving her time and her hospital money. It's like having a bunch of specialists in your pocket, Dr. Creighton said. At Mount Sinai, Dr. Gavin said he viewed AI technology as a powerful tool to help realize the promise of precision medicine with treatments tailored to individuals. Progress will require a patchwork of solutions from hospitals, medical schools, and private companies, he said. Whether open evidence thrives and plays a role in that long-term future remains to be seen. But it represents a step in that direction, Dr. Gavin said. Steve Lohr, who wrote this article, writes about technology and the impact on the economy, jobs, and the workplace. And finally, with the few minutes we have remaining from the Screenland section of this edition of the New York Times Magazine, should you outsource your morning routine to a chatbot? AI wants to help you start the day. It's suggestions, drink coffee, and get dressed. This article was written by Sophie Hagney. I let AI decide my morning routine. Here's how it's going, the influencer Grace Lemire tells the camera, yawning and stretching. She desperately needs a fresh morning routine, but didn't have the brain power to plan it out. She films herself inputting some parameters into the Anthropic chatbot Claude's interface. She calls her version Claudia, and it spits back a schedule for her. 7, wake up. 7:15, skincare and makeup. 7:45, breakfast. 8:15, meditation and quick win. 8:25, coffee and cleanup. 8:30, work. Lemire makes a montage of herself going through these motions, curling her hair, lighting a candle, eating French toast and grapes, unloading the dishwasher, placing a mug under her espresso machine. A week in, she says, she's loving it. She's thriving. Thank you, Claudia. The morning routine video is a classic genre of social media, a montage that's part self-documentary and part self-help inspiration. It's as though watching someone make her coffee, do her makeup, or even just open her blinds in quick jump-cut succession is designed to make you feel as if you're just a few steps away from a routine that will unlock everything. Our curiosity about other people's mornings long predated TikTok, of course. Benjamin Franklin published his daily schedule in which he woke up at 5 a.m. and asked himself what good he could do that day. But modern self-help culture has fueled interest in other people's routines. People want to know the secrets of chief executives and creative people they admire and want to emulate. Toni Morrison made coffee and watched the sunrise. Warren Buffett drinks Coca-Cola and stops at the McDonald's drive-thru. Jeff Bezos doesn't look at his phone and spends his first hour puttering. In recent years, our voyeurism has trickled down to influencers and ordinary people leading ordinary lives. Moms managing drop-off and work calls, office workers telling you how to squeeze and exercise. More recently, the robots are getting involved, and they seem prepared with uniform suggestions. At Upgrading Katie, an influencer who focuses on integrating AI into her life, shows us what ChatGPT tells her to do each morning. Drink a huge glass of warm water and 10-minute zone cleaning are among its instructions. ChatGPT tells Kendall Sieber, who focuses on gadgets and tech that actually make life easier, to take her dog outside and then take her shoes off and let her bare feet touch the earth to calm her nervous system. Make me the ultimate pre-work routine that I can do before my 9-to-5, at alex.careerqueen says, which leads to a stretching regime. The routines produced are often consistent, practical and health-conscious, but also strikingly simple in their suggestions of eating, getting dressed, and heading to work. What else really would you do in the morning?
Despite their banality, these videos at least get something across that the AI companies want. Some are now paying creators to make them. Notably, as far as my algorithm knows, they almost all feature women. This seems like a corrective. There has been a significant gender gap in AI use, and so far companies have seemingly catered to a Silicon Valley ethos that stereotypically for tech bros. They vibe code letting Claude build websites or whole businesses on their behalf and use AI to clean out their inboxes or build spreadsheets and budgets in seconds. But the morning routine videos suggest that these tech tools have a place in the kitchen and the makeup cabinet. Want to have it all? Maybe you can, with help from Claude. And that is all the time we have for this edition of the New York Times Magazine program. Thank you for joining me. I'm Julie Mink, volunteer reader for Sun Sounds of Arizona.

0: 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Sun Sounds of Arizona's programming is primarily designed for and directed to people who cannot read conventional print due to a disability. Sun Sounds of Arizona is a public service of Rio Salado College. For more information, visit sunsounds.org.
1: Good morning, and welcome to Just One Thing, Simple Practices for Resilience and Happiness by Dr. Rick Hansen. This is your volunteer programmer, Barbara Felix, from the Sun Sounds of Arizona Studios. Rick Hansen, PhD, is a psychologist and New York Times best-selling author. He's been invited to speak at NASA, Oxford, Stanford, Harvard, and meditation centers worldwide. His books are available in 28 languages and include Making Great Relationships, Hardwiring Happiness, Just One Thing, and Mother Nurture. His work has been featured on the BBC, CBS, NPR, and other major media. And now, Just One Thing. Is it worth it? The practice? See deep wants. Why? I did my PhD dissertation by videotaping 20 mother and toddler pairs and analyzing what happened when the mom offered an alternative to a problematic want. Not the chainsaw, sweetie. How about this red truck? Hundreds of bleary-eyed hours later, I found that offering alternatives reduced the child's negative emotions and increased cooperation with the parent. Pretty interesting, at least to me, both as a new parent and as someone desperate to finish grad school. And there's an even deeper lesson. Kids, and adults too, obviously want to get what they want from others. But more fundamentally, we want to know that others understand our wants. And even more fundamentally, they want to. Consider any significant relationship. Someone at work, a friend, or a family member. How does it feel when they misinterpret what you want? Or worse, when they couldn't care less about understanding what you want? Ouch! When you recognize the deeper wants of others, they feel seen and are less likely to be reactive. Plus, you've gained a lot of valuable information. And it becomes easier to ask them to do the same for you. This approach also gradually reveals the profound desires at the center of being. Each person must come to know these in his or her own way. These quintessential learnings of the heart are beyond language. Diffidently and with respect, I could offer three words. Fingers pointing at the moon, but not the moon itself, that are suggestive. To be conscious, free, and loving. For you, what are the deepest wants of all? How? With a friend or a stranger, look deeper behind the eyes, beneath the surface. You might sense a wish for pleasure, a commitment to others, a priority on security, a delight in life, a valuing of autonomy, or a need for love. Look down into your own core of being and into its longings, and you'll find many of the same wishes. They're just as powerful and precious to the other person as they are to you. Deep down, most wants are positive. This means to these ends may be misguided, but the fundamental ends themselves are usually good ones. Typically, even horrible behaviors are misguided efforts to gain positive things like pleasure, independence, recognition, control, or justice. Of course, this is not to justify these actions in any way, but grounding oneself in the truth, the whole truth, means seeing the whole picture, including the good intentions poignantly producing bad behavior. Try applying this to yourself regarding some act you regret. What positive aims did the act serve? What's it like to recognize this? For me, opening up to see the good aims underlying bad acts actually softens my defensiveness and helps move me to appropriate remorse and to greater resolve to find better ways to pursue those aims. It also cuts through harsh self-criticism and encourages self-compassion. Then, during an interaction with someone who is difficult for you, or while reflecting on the relationship as a whole, try to see the deeper wants of the other person behind the acts of thought, word, or deed that have bothered or hurt you. I suggest you don't do this if you tend to blame yourself when others mistreat you. You may not like how the other person is pursuing the deep want, but at least you can align with that want. All deep wants are positive. And if you like, try to figure out less harmful ways to fulfill it. Last, on the fly or at particularly quiet moments, open to listening to the soft murmurs of your own most fundamental wants. In what ways are you sincerely trying to fulfill them? Also, are there any of your deepest wants that it feels right to do more for? What would that look like concretely in everyday life? Imagine your deepest wants like a soft, warm current at your back, gently and powerfully carrying you forward along the road ahead. How would this feel? Where would this road lead? You are listening to Just One Thing, Simple Practices for Resilience and Happiness from Dr. Rick Hansen, brought to you by Sun Sounds of Arizona. And here's another Just One Thing. Which wolf do you feed? The practice, feed the wolf of love. Why? I once heard a teaching story in which an elder, a grandmother, was asked what she had done to become so happy, so wise, so loved, and respected. She replied, "It's because I know that there are two wolves in my heart, a wolf of love and a wolf of hate. And I know that everything depends on which one I feed each day." This story always gives me the shivers when I think of it. Who among us does not have both a wolf of love and a wolf of hate in their heart? I know I do, including the wolf of hate, which shows up in small ways as well as large ones, such as when I get judgmental, irritable, pushy, or argumentative. Even if it's only inside my own mind, and sometimes it definitely leaks out. We've got these two wolves because we evolved them, because both wolves were needed to keep our ancestors alive. Until just 10,000 years ago, for millions of years, primates, hominids, and early humans lived in hunter-gatherer groups that bred mainly within the band while competing intensely with other bands for scarce resources. Therefore, genes got passed on that promoted better cooperation inside a band and better aggression between bands. The wolf of love and the wolf of hate are stitched into human DNA. Bands kept their distance from each other, and when they met, they often fought. For example, researchers have found that 12 to 15% of hunter-gatherer men died in conflicts between bands, compared to just the 1% of men who died in the many bloody wars of the 20th century. So it's natural to fear the stranger, who, back in the Stone Age, with no police around, was often a lethal threat. The related impulse to dehumanize and attack them also worked well in terms of passing on genes for millions of years. Today, you can observe the wolf of hate all around us, in acts of thought, word, and deed. For example, as soon as we see others as not my tribe, whether it's at home or work or on the evening news, the wolf of hate lifts its head and looks around for danger. And then, if we feel at all threatened or mistreated or desperate, the wolf of hate jumps up and looks for someone to howl at or bite. While the wolf of hate was vital back in the Serengeti, today it breeds alienation and anger, ulcers and heart disease, and conflicts with others at home and work. And at a larger scale, with 8 billion people crowded together on this planet, when COVID can become a worldwide epidemic, when bank problems in Greece roil the global economy, when carbon emissions in one country heat up the whole world, when we fear or dehumanize or attack them, it usually comes back to harm us. How? So what are we going to do? We can't kill the wolf of hate because hating the wolf of hate just feeds us. Instead, we need to control this wolf and channel its fire into healthy forms of protection and assertiveness. And we need to stop feeding it with fear and anger. Meanwhile, we need to feed the wolf of love. This will make us stronger inside, more patient, less resentful, annoyed, or aggressive. We'll stay out of needless conflicts, treat people better, and be less of a threat to others. Then, we'll also be in a stronger position to get treated better by them. There are lots of ways to feed the wolf of love. We can feed it by taking in the good of everyday experiences, of feeling seen, appreciated, cared about, even cherished and loved. We can feed the wolf of love by practicing compassion for ourselves and others, And by letting these experiences of compassion sink into our hearts, we can feed the wolf of love by recognizing the good in other people, and then by taking in the experience of the goodness in others. Similarly, we can feed the wolf of love by sensing the goodness inside our own hearts, and by letting that sense of truly being a good person, not a perfect person, but a good person, also sink in. Last, we can feed the wolf of love by seeing the good in the world and the good in the future that we can make together in the face of so many messages these days that are dark and despairing. We feed the wolf of love, in other words, with heart and with hope. And we feed this wolf by sustaining our sense of what's good in other people, what's good in ourselves, what's already good in our world, and what could be even better in a world we can build together. We need to stay strong to do this, to hold on to what we know to be true in spite of the brain's tendency to focus on threats and losses, and in spite of the age-old manipulations of various groups that play on fear and anger, that feed the wolf of hate to gain or to hold on to wealth and power. So let's stay strong and hold on to the good that exists all around us and inside us. Let's stay strong and hold on to the good that can be, that we can nourish and build in this world. Let's stay strong and hold on to each other. Let's stay strong enough to take in the good that feeds the wolf of love each day. You are listening to Sun Sounds of Arizona, bringing you Just One Thing: Simple Practices for Resilience and Happiness by Dr. Rick Hansen. Do you believe in love? The practice: trust in love. Why? Take a breath right now and notice how abundant the air is, full of life-giving oxygen, offered freely by trees and other green growing things. You can't see air, but it's always available for you. Love is a lot like the air. It may be hard to see, but it's in you and all around you. In the press of life, dealing with hassles in personal relationships and bombarded with news of war and other conflicts, it's easy to lose sight of love and feel that you can't place your faith in it. But in fact, to summarize a comment from Gandhi, daily life is saturated with moments of cooperation and generosity between complete strangers, let alone with one's friends and family. Love is woven into your day because it's woven into your DNA. As our ancestors evolved over the last several million years, many scientists believe that love, broadly defined, has been the primary driving force behind the evolution of the brain. Bands of early humans that were particularly good at understanding and caring for each other outcompeted less cooperative and loving bands, and thereby passed on the genes of empathy, bonding, friendship, altruism, romance, compassion, and kindness. The genes, in a word, of love. Nonetheless, even though the resting state of your brain, its home base, when you are not stressed, in pain, or feeling threatened, is grounded in love, It's all too easy to be driven from home by something as small as a critical comment in a business meeting or a frown across the dinner table. Then we go off to a kind of inner homelessness, exiled for a time from our natural abode, caught up in the fear or anger that makes love seem like a mostly forgotten dream. After a while, this can become the new normal, so we call homelessness home, like becoming habituated to breathing shallowly and forgetting the richness of air that would be available if we would only take a breath deeply. So we need to come home to love, to recognize and have confidence in the love in your own heart, which will energize and protect you, even when you must also be assertive with others. To see and have faith in the love in others, even when it's veiled or when it comes out in problematic ways. To trust in love that's as present as air. To trust in loving that's as natural as breathing. How? Take a breath. Notice how available air is, how you can trust in it. Notice the feeling of being able to rely on the air. Bring to mind someone who loves you. Feel the fact of this love, even if it is, to paraphrase John Wellwood, a perfect love flowing through an imperfect person. Can you feel your breath and body relaxing as you trust in this person's love for you? Can you feel your thoughts calming, your mood improving, and your heart opening to others? Let it sink in that trusting in love feels good and refuels you. Then, if you like, do the same reflection with other people who love you. Bring to mind someone you love. Feel the reality of your love. Know that you are loving. As in the paragraph just above, absorb the benefits of recognizing and trusting in your love. Try this with others whom you love. Scan back over your life and notice some of the many times when there was love in your heart, expressed one way or another, including generosity, kindness, patience, teamwork, self-restraint, affection, and caring. Appreciate as well that there have been many times when you wanted love, were looking for someone or something to love. Friends and good causes too, not just romantic partners. Or longed for more love in your life. These are facts and you can trust in them. Trusting in the lovingness of your heart. In situations, open to your own lovingness. Privately ask yourself questions like, as a loving person, what is important to me here? Trusting in love, what seems right to do? Remember that you can be strong and, if need be, create consequences for others while staying centered in love or one of its many expressions, such as empathy, fair play, goodwill. What happens when you assert yourself from a loving place? Tune into the lovingness of others, no matter how obscured by their own homelessness, their own fear or anger, like seeing a distant campfire through the trees. Sense the longing in people to be at peace in their relationships and to give and to get love. What happens in a challenging relationship, when you stay in touch with this lovingness inside the other person, notice that you can both feel the lovingness in others and be tough as nails about your own rights and needs. Don't sentimentalize love or be naive about it. Trusting in love does not mean assuming that someone will love you. It means confidence in the fundamentally loving nature of every person and in the wholesome power of your own lovingness to protect you and touch the heart of others. It means coming home. Home by the hearth of love. 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And I hope that you have a wonderful and loving rest of your day. And now, stay tuned for more interesting programming coming to you from Sun Sounds of Arizona. Next.
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1: Welcome to Blind Abilities. I'm Jeff Thompson. Today in the studio, we have Christina all the way from the Rockies. How are you doing, Christina?
2: I'm good, Jeff. How are you? Thank you so much for having me.
1: And all the way from the Great Lakes of Minnesota, Lori. How are you doing?
3: I'm doing fabulous. How are you, Jeff?
1: Good. Straight in from California. Just flew in today. Got a little jet lag going on.
3: Yes, I do. Went out to be with my daughter, and my mother met me there.
1: Did you get a picture of the three generations?
3: We sure did.
1: Aw.
3: Yes.
1: But today we're getting together here to talk about a domesticity. I think that's a word, right?
3: I think so. If not, it is now.
1: It is now. You heard it here first. About family life, home life, stuff that goes on, you know, raising kids and cooking, all sorts of stuff like that. Laundry, there's all sorts of stuff. And I remember when I first went blind or lost some vision, a lot of things changed. And so the main thing that I found out throughout the years was you just do them differently and everything gets done. Otherwise, I'd have 30-some years of trash built up. Now, who's going to take that out to the garbage? So we could start right down in the having kids. Did that come into play when you're thinking about having kids and or had kids, and now what do you do?
2: So for me, my blindness or low vision, it was not a big factor in my decision to become a parent. Yes, blindness can cause some extra layers of complications sometimes, but I think any of my doubts or anything were very universal to all parents. You know, when I reflect on parenting, I often feel like I have more in common than I do different with fully sighted parents.
3: Mm-hmm. Yeah, this is Lori. It didn't come into play for me either, having kids, but I've raised my kids. Now it's a grandma thing. Another generation and my vision has gotten less. I have less vision. So doing things as a mom compared to doing things as a grandma are a little bit different. But I feel like I'm more, you know, with the grandkids, we make cookies. We do crafts. We garden. But it's just different. I adapted the way I do things so I can do them with the kids.
1: You guys make a mean pesto.
3: Yes, me and my granddaughter make pesto, really good pesto. We bake cookies. Yeah, we do gardening and stuff.
2: That's really cool. I am not a grandparent.
3: And, well, you will be someday.
2: Someday. I have heard that it's just pure joy with the grandkids. And I think, too, we're a little older and wiser and maybe more grounded too.
3: Yes.
2: You know, we don't worry about every little thing, you know, or at least I did when my kids were younger, I worried. It wasn't always like a fear thing. It was just, am I doing this right? You know, is this the right choice? Is this the right way to do things? And
3: yeah,
2: I feel like the older you get, the more settled. Mm-hmm. I feel anyways. Yeah.
1: Yeah.
3: For instance, like we would take the grandkids to the Mall of America. Well, we learned to buy the backpacks that had the tethers, and we would put the tether around their wrist, and that way they wouldn't run away from it. Because, you know, kids can be runners, and when they see something that they like, they will take off.
2: And they can be gone fast. I mean, really fast.
3: Exactly.
1: When we went to the Mall of America, I'm a partial, but we usually had our daughter with as well, you know, the mom and stuff, because, you know, they come visit, and that's a big attraction. So it wasn't like we're the only ones there, but it's still mom does things and we're watching the kids and stuff. So it's, yeah, you don't know what you don't know. I remember when we first had a kid and I had to put Noah in a outfit for winter because he was born in December, and I'm trying to get the car seat figured out, and then finally I get him all bundled up. Well, I set the car seat up for someone that isn't all bundled up, so I had to redo it. And back in those days, those things were a monster to try and get the straps the right length and everything, and then get it into the car. The kids, they let you take the kid from the hospital without a manual, and that was a sighted Jeff. So someone that is having a kid for the first time who is blind or low vision, it's still almost the same thing. It's just a little different, but even the sighted people go through the same stuff and the challenges that you have, the things you don't know, the fears, all that stuff. It's all there. I mean, as a sighted person, when I went through that, I lost my vision later on, and that changed a little thing that how am I going to interact with the kids? And believe me, it all comes about.
2: It does. You know, like you said earlier, you know, it gets done. I mean, somehow in that moment, whatever that new thing is that we're dealing with as a parent, because boy, I mean, it changes so fast. You know, it's like one week you think, I've got this down. I know how to handle this situation. And then your kids change or a situation changes. And then you're like, oh, I got to redo that again. But somehow you do, you figure it out. You use your creativity skills, or the whole family works together to figure out what that situation is. And, you know, I remember those straps, and at least in my time, they were complicated. They weren't simple to just make the strap a little longer or shorter. And then if you're not a pro at it, you know, it takes a little coordination. So. I can relate.
3: Yeah, you know, bottle feeding. I did not breastfeed. It just wasn't something that I did. And I applaud the people that can do it. But making up the bottles, the powder, I mean, you know how to measure the water out. And I mean, you find techniques to measure the water and measure the powder, or you get the liquid and you add the water to it. I mean, there's a way to do that and then fill up the bottles. You know, the little clips for the binkies. You know, I always had the binky clip to the clothing because I wasn't going to be able to know if it fell and where it would be and if the dog got it or if I kicked it across the floor or whatever.
2: Those tethers were awesome.
3: Yes. Measuring out their medicine. I mean, and babies will cry if they're wet. They cry if they're hungry. They cry if they're tired. You get to know by holding them what their normal body temperature is. You can recognize by feel, oh, you know, you feel a little warm. Well, you've got a talking thermometer. Take their temperature and just see if it's normal. Changing their diaper. I always did it on the floor with a towel underneath them. I didn't really use a changing table because I didn't want to have to reach for something and the baby fall off or whatever. I always did it on the floor or on the bed, a good spot in the middle of the bed, but lots of a towel underneath them, a lot of wipes around just in case. Was I perfect? No, but my kids are 30 and 26 and Jeff's kids are in their mid-30s. And like I said, having the grandkids, that was a whole nother learning curve because, you know, our kids were grown by the time that the grandkids came along and, oh gosh, diapers, you know, bottle feeding and feeding, just, you know, making sure you get the spoon in their mouth when they're little. That, to me, that was the hardest thing, was trying to spoon feed them. Cause, you know, they would turn their heads when they didn't want the green beans or whatever you were feeding them, whatever the baby food was, you know, they would turn their face and you'd get it all over their face or in their hair.
2: I did get it in the hair. I forgot all about that when you were first spoon feeding them.
3: Mm-hmm.
2: But very quickly want to do it themselves.
3: Exactly.
2: So that was a very short period. And diaper changing, things like that. For me, it was always about being prepared and having what I needed right there at hand. You know, yes. That I wasn't going to have to go, oh, I don't have a diaper. And they're sitting here and I already took the first diaper off. You know, sometimes we might do things a little bit different, but we get it done, and we get it done, you know, in a safe, you know, healthy way. You know, like maybe when we change diapers, we use a lot more wipes, but
3: yes,
2: there's nothing wrong with that. That's
3: no.
2: Perfectly fine.
3: Exactly.
2: And we know our kids are clean and healthy, mm-hmm. and ready to go, and they're happy.
3: Mm-hmm.
2: You know, and you were talking about when you hold your baby, you know, you can also feel if they feel a little stiff, you know, instead of relaxed, and you're like, okay, something, you know, maybe your tummy's hurting, or there's lots of ways to know when something's different.
1: And they learn pretty quick.
2: They do.
1: The first time I changed my son's diaper, I removed it and I didn't have another diaper handy. And all of a sudden there's this rainbow going over his head and onto the floor. And I went, oh my gosh, look at that. And I'm like, oh, whoa. So from there on, I always had the second diaper ready. As soon as sometimes you remove the diaper, it's like, uh-oh.
3: Yeah. Or if they're teething, you know, you can't maybe see them. You can tell maybe if they're drooling a little bit more, then I would wash my hands good and stick my finger in their mouth and just kind of feel around.
1: Oh, yeah.
3: You know, you can kind of feel the teeth coming in.
2: Yep, you can feel that little swollen spot, and you're like, oh, that's what's going on here.
1: But I think hearing was a really big thing because there's kind of a white noise with the kids around. And then when it's totally quiet, it's like, uh-oh.
2: I was going to say the same thing. Yeah, when it gets quiet, you're like, I better go see what's happening. I definitely remember many moments where, you know, you hear your kids playing and then all of a sudden it's just quiet. You're like, oh, what are you guys doing? And sure enough, you know, usually it wasn't anything too big of a deal, but they were into something that they shouldn't be playing with or, you know, you're like, okay, yeah, come back over here and play with your toys.
1: How about laundry? A lot of people talk about, well, how do you separate the whites from the darks? How do you do this? And I guess every time I hear that question, it's like, I know my clothes. I can grab clothes and I can pretty much tell which is which. You know, some t-shirts get mixed up, but for the most part, you can kind of figure out things. I don't wear too many white shirts anymore, you know, like for Sunday whites or whatever, that stuff. I like doing my own laundry in a sense, but now that it's just Lori and I here, we got it pretty much figured out.
3: Well, when the kids were younger, I would buy the onesie t-shirts. I would make sure that they were white. I didn't get any kind of fancy onesies. And I always had Shout. You know, I loved Shout. I couldn't tell you how much Shout I went through. Because, you know, when they spit up, when they eat, they're getting something on their onesie. So the onesies were, I knew they were all white. And I would try to get only white socks for the kids too. Maybe once in a while I'd have a special, but I could tell by the texture if they were a different color to go with a certain outfit for photos or whatever.
2: You could feel that they were different than the other socks.
3: Yeah, maybe a little thinner or something. But yeah, I shout. I would shout everything, whether it needed shouted or not.
2: That's a good idea. I used to use it was a stain stick. And I liked it because I could immediately use it, you know, when I needed to and throw it in the dirty clothes. And so it could just, it was like almost like a deodorant stick. And I would, you know, rub it on where I knew a stain was and just throw it back in the dirty clothes and I would forget all about it. But, you know, separating the whites. So when I grew up, pile of whites, a pile of medium and a pile of, you know, black, you know, really dark clothes. And that's how we would wash the loads. But, you know, as my vision went, I couldn't quite distinguish all those nuances. So I just would do lights and darks if, you know, cause I could kind of see contrast. And so I would just wash lights and darks separately. Well, over time, it doesn't matter to me anymore. I just wash whatever together. So unless it's something that's brand new, I will wash it once or twice on its own if I think it's going to bleed, like if it's red.
1: Yeah.
2: But clothes these days are more forgiving than they used to be, I think. So.
3: Yeah. And I think the products are more forgiving too. I mean, I don't typically have bleach in my house.
2: Same here.
3: You know what I mean?
2: It either.
1: Your polyester rylons and all that don't bleed as much as the cottons did back in the day because they were dyed to be a certain color. Blue jeans fading is a real thing, but when you throw like a brand new red shirt in there, that's something you gotta, like you said, wash it a few times. But after a while, yeah, I've seen whites come out with my jeans.
2: When the kids were smaller, I would, you know, wash all of our laundry together because when I was folding clothes, I could tell, oh, you know, this is little, this is, you know, this belongs to so-and-so. So I could tell, but as the kids got closer in size, it became a little more challenging. So I would fold piles like pants, shirts, and then they were responsible for separating out whose was whose.
3: Yes.
2: On their stuff.
3: And that's a good life skill.
2: Yep, exactly. Yeah. And then as they started to get bigger and their clothes started to match the same size as my husband's, you know, I was like, okay. So then they had their laundry basket and we had our laundry basket. So when I would fold clothes, I always knew, okay, these are the kids' clothes. You know, these are their t-shirts, their jeans, you know. Okay. And then again, they would separate their stuff. And then Michael and mine, I could tell, you know, this is mine, this is his.
1: Yeah.
2: So that was always easy for me. That's how I did it.
3: Yeah. Teaching my daughter. I did teach my daughter how to do laundry, but she would procrastinate and do probably two loads in one. And Jeff caught her multiple times, and she's a short little thing, stuffing the clothes down in the washer to try to maximize that one load.
1: Up on her tippy toes and elbows up high and pushing it in. And I'm like, whoa, whoa, whoa, whoa. That's not how you do it. just let me go. Let me do it.
2: How can I do a good job of cleaning them?
1: Yeah. But we all make it through it. Like you said, we find little different ways of doing different things. I found out that Braille on the mixing cups really helps, whether you read Braille or not, but you can figure it out by whether it's a one or it's not a one or a half. What really helps to know your A through J for reading cups and tablespoons. So, but once you have your product for a while, it's more of a, you know, it's the third one or the first one, that type of thing, out of habit more so than actually deciphering what's what. I like that when I'm cooking. And Lori uses the scanner app all the time. And
3: the VD scanner app, yeah.
1: With AI now and other things, you can just take a picture of something, get the cooking instructions right off of it. Like, what do you set the oven for? What do you do this for? So it's really changed over my time of having to decipher what's what and how to do it. Everything used to get cooked at 350 for something.
3: Yeah. I remember my daughter had to make cookies for something and she had the bag of chocolate chips and I said, do you want me to help you? Nope. I got this. Okay. She put all the ingredients in the bowl at once.
2: That's hard to stir.
3: That's very hard to stir when you're doing chocolate chips. Okay. She got it mixed, but she ended up putting a tablespoon of salt instead of a teaspoon of salt.
1: Ew.
3: And I said, you know, honey, this is really good. I'm really proud of you for trying this. I said, but you really need to read the directions first before you start putting the ingredients together. So that was a learning thing. But sometimes you have to let them go out and explore and let them do it their way and then bring it back around.
2: Yeah, sometimes, at least for me, sometimes I learn more when I do make a mistake. You know,
3: yes.
2: Nothing too serious or major, but it sticks in my memory a little better. Like, oh yeah, I remember this, you know?
3: Yeah. Yes.
2: So, and I think kids are kind of the same way. I think they sometimes learn when they have a little, you know, a little mistake like that. Like, oh yeah, 3 tablespoons of salt is a lot. And I need to be, you know, pay closer attention to a recipe, especially for baking.
1: Yeah.
2: Cooking, you have
3: baking
2: more.
3: Is a chemistry. Yeah.
2: Exactly, exactly.
1: A big T or a little T. Big difference.
2: That's an easy mistake to make, though.
3: It is. Know? When mm-hmm. she's never cooked before.
2: Exactly. Yeah. Mm-hmm. I forgot about the big T, little T, because, you know, I don't visually look at a cookbook anymore or, you know, a recipe, so I forgot that that's how they would often show that.
1: Yeah.
2: For me, everyone has their own way of cooking and what works best for them, but I like to kind of get everything out and ready first. I'm not good at running back and forth between the fridge, you know, like, okay, I'm going to do this and then I'm going to, you know, I don't know how to explain.
1: Well, you like to know if you have it too.
2: Too, but I like to have everything back and forth between the fridge, you know, like, okay, I'm going to do this and then I'm going to, you know, I don't know how to explain.
1: Well, you like to know if you have it too.
2: Too, but I like to have everything ready before I turn that stove on.

0: start adding my ingredients, and I try not to move too much after that. Because when I move, I'm not as, I kind of can lose my positioning a little easier.
1: Yeah.
0: It's not that I absolutely can't do it. It's just.
1: Well, mishaps happen then.
0: Yeah.
1: You drop something on the floor, you know, you lose your spoon.
0: Exactly. You just, yeah. I have to reorient every time I move across mm-hmm. to another spot. So I kind of like to get everything ready and then park it once I'm going.
1: So. Exactly.
2: It's like when I take that little twisty off the bread, the loaf of bread. I put it right in front of the toaster every time now. And that way I don't sweep it over 3 inches or something. I don't know how many times I used to just, where's that twisty thing? You know, a cat probably took off with it because it went onto the floor, you know, or something, you know. It just used to drive me nuts. So now I just put it in the same spot every time. But that's just a little tiny little thing.
1: Has it ever ended up on your sandwich? Because it's ended up on mine once or twice.
2: No, I've never done that. I've never done that.
1: It's like, what is this? What is this foreign thing in my mouth?
2: It's just little things of organization. I think that's one of the biggest things, where the utilities are, where we keep the spatulas. It should be consistent all the time. I mean, if you're just new at it, that's something that you'll really appreciate if people put things back. Like sometimes we lose the scissors or something, and where's the scissors? I don't know. But someone used them over here and they left them over there, so... Putting things back, so when you're cooking and stuff and getting things prepared, getting things set out and stuff, that's a good thing too. Good tips and tricks.
1: One of the first things I do with the grandkids is we make cookies. It used to be where I would let them crack the eggs. I would let them measure the flour. I would let them measure the sugar. And it gets a little messy and crazy and maybe not as sanitary as I'd like because you know how kids are. So I got smarter, and now I make up the cookie dough, put it in the fridge, and then I just let them put the cookies on the cookie sheet and put them in the oven, and then I let them take them in and out, depending on their age, of course.
2: Yeah. It's not like we can't take them out and out. It's getting them involved.
1: Exactly. It's getting involved and having that special moment with them.
2: Yeah. They like putting on the aprons. I think we got about 8 aprons.
1: Yeah. Yeah.
0: Aww.
1: Yes, we have aprons for the girls. Yes.
2: And we have pictures of them, I guess, you know, it's like when they're young with his little aprons and then
1: 3 or 4,
2: and now they're bigger.
1: 16 and 14.
2: Yeah. Mm-hmm. Yeah. It's cool.
1: But I'm with you, Christina. I like to measure out my flour, my baking soda, my salt, put it in one bowl, leave the butter out, let it get softened, put in the sugar. I mean, I like to do that too, have it all together and then mix it. And then I like to clean as I go too.
0: Yeah, I do try to do that. Sometimes it helps me, too, to have, like, a bowl there that sometimes I call it the trash bowl.
1: Yep. Yeah, you
0: know,
1: absolutely.
0: You know, wrappers or, you know, banana
1: peel. Contained.
0: You know, whatever. You just kind of put them all in there, and then that way I'm not running back and forth, you know, from the counter to the trash, from the counter to the trash. And then I have towels and wet cloths.
2: We got a corner in our kitchen. It's called Divorce Corner. If I'm cooking... Inevitably, Lori's going to come through the kitchen and end up in that corner. I just want to get that's a no-no in our house because...
1: That's the corner. The stove's there, the toaster's there, the silverware's there. It's the corner.
2: The countertop and the sink, you're at full command of what you're cooking and you're probably in the middle of something and then all of a sudden this person comes walking into your space and it's like, what? I know you just want to help, but...
1: Yeah.
0: I think you were talking about, you know, your little habit of, you know, where you put the bread tie thing, you know, and I think we just have a lot of those little habits we don't even really think about until mm-hmm. someone even maybe asks us, why did you do that? Or what, you know, if they do even ask. And I know one habit that I had was when it came to knives, when I was done using it behind the faucet of the sink in the kitchen, I had like a container and I always would stick dirty knives there because I knew where they were. I didn't have to worry about when I stuck my hand in the sink or, you know, something like that. So
2: yeah, we have a mason jar.
1: Yeah, we have a mason jar to the left of the sink that we put them in.
0: Okay, that works too. Yeah, that's a really good idea.
2: Here's a tip that's kind of weird. When I put the knives back into the knife block, cutlery block, I guess they call it, you got to find the slot, right? So what I do is I hold a knife in my right hand and I put my index finger or my hand near the tip, but along the blade a little bit. And as I'm reaching with my hand, but the knife is with it. So when I find

0: find the slot, it's right there and I can slide it right in instead of just, you know, I'm not like throwing darts. I'm just
1: stabbing you.
0: Yeah. So I'm just using my hand as a feeling for the slot where it belongs. And then the knife is right against her about a half inch back. It's along the blade. I'm not poking my finger or cutting, you know, it's just one of those things. And I always think, well, I'm glad I do it that way, because if you don't, if you go find the slot and then bring the knife to it, you could be off a little bit. And yeah, knives are interesting. And if you're going to put knives in the dishwasher, some can go in there, some can't, but some that do, I always face them down.
1: Well, yeah, up. You don't want to stab yourself.
0: Yeah.
2: Yeah, definitely. And that's a good idea on the putting in the knife blocks, because you definitely do not want to have, you know, you don't want to put your finger there and then put the knife there at the same time and then just, and that would not be a fun experience at all.
0: Mm-hmm. So. I used to cut up apples a lot of times, and one time I did cut my finger, and that was real. It just happens. But the thing is, stuff is going to happen. If you're going to go play soccer, you might sprain an ankle someday. You might fall and get hurt or something. If you're going to cook, you might burn yourself a tad here or there. But like you said about learning something, use an oven mitt. I don't like using a towel because it dangles. You might be able to grab the pizza and slide it out that way, but you sometimes, inevitably, just 10 inches of it could dangle down. I like using the glove. Put a glove on. We got two of them. I think they're square ones that have like a slot in them for your hand. I like using two of them. That way I can get a good grip of it.
2: I also like using gloves, and I do. I put two on, and I like them to go up further up my forearm. I think the ones that I really like go almost up to my elbow,
0: mm-hmm.
2: because I don't have to worry about hitting my wrists on the inside of the stove or anything like it. Just gives me a lot of, you know, security, and it gives me that confidence that I need to.
0: Yeah, you're rest assured.
2: Yep, I stick in there and, you know, pull out what I need to pull out, and yeah.
1: Well, Jeff mentioned soccer, so I'm going to change the subject a little bit. When the kids were in school, they wanted to be involved in different activities at school. And Justin and Katie both had friends that their parents, their kids would be involved with Katie and Justin in these activities. And they would always pick them up from school and bring them home, which was really nice. But we had a deal where if those parents wanted to go out or something, the kids could stay at my house and I would babysit. Kind of like trading labor a little bit.
2: I think that's really cool. That's a really good idea.
1: It was a good network and community. I didn't have to worry about getting the kids home from the activity, and I would watch the kids when they had an appointment or something.
2: I think, and you know, with raising a family, I think community is so, so important.
1: Yes.
2: Whether that's your blind community, your family, the school family, you know, the school your
1: exactly.
2: kids go to, whether it's church, the sports, you know, just all those things. I think that's important for everyone's mental health in the family.
0: Mm-hmm. Well, this has been just a little wander down a little path that we've had about our experiences with kids, laundry, all sorts of different things, household stuff. Domesticity. Is that right?
1: Domesticity. Yes. I don't know. Say it for us, Christina.
2: Domesticity.
1: There you go.
2: And maybe I made it up.
1: Yeah. Well, that's okay.
0: Yeah.
1: But it's ours.
2: I feel like I've heard it somewhere, so.
1: I think we have. Yeah.
0: Yeah. Hope you enjoyed it, and thank you both for coming on. And we're going to do this next week with Pete Lane. We'll be back, and he had something more important. Yeah. Christina, thank you.
2: Thank you, Jeff. Thank you, Lori.
1: Thank you, Christina. Thank you, Jeff.
0: Thank you. And from all of us here at Blind Abilities, until next time, take care and bye-bye. For more podcasts with a blindness perspective, check us out on the web at www.blindabilities.com. And if you want to leave some feedback, give us some suggestions, give us a call at 612-367-6093. We'd love to hear from you. I want to thank you for listening, and until next time, bye-bye.
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1: Hello, everyone, and welcome to the Smithsonian Magazine program, brought to you by Sun Sounds of Arizona. My name is Chuck Berry. I'm your Sun Sounds volunteer reader. I'll be reading articles today from the online edition of the Smithsonian Magazine, so I hope you enjoy them. I'll begin with this article. It's under the Cool Finds section. Researchers discovered a lost copy of the oldest English poem composed by an illiterate cowherd more than 1,300 years ago. This version of Cædmon's hymn shows how Old English evolved. It also features early use of a punctuation mark that readers of English take for granted today, the period, but not in the expected way. It's by Sonia Anderson, a daily correspondent. The English language's oldest poem is Cædmon's Hymn, 9 lines of verse composed by a Northumbrian herdsman who lived in the 7th century CE. Cædmon couldn't read or write, but after he dreamed of a stranger telling him to sing of the beginning of things, he began speaking verses which he had never heard. The cowherd moved into a monastery, learned biblical scripture, and reportedly produced much vernacular poetry on sacred Christian themes. But of all his work, only Cædmon's hymn survives. Now let us praise heaven, kingdom's guardian, it begins. Now researchers say they've discovered an important lost copy of Cædmon's hymn, dating back some 1,200 years. This version predominantly records the poem in Old English rather than in Latin, suggesting that one of the languages of early medieval Britain held its own, even against the tongue of the old Roman Empire. It's a sign of how much early readers valued English poetry, says Mark Faulkner, a medieval literature scholar at Trinity College Dublin, in a statement from the university. Researchers found the Old English iteration in a manuscript held by the National Central Library of Rome when medieval historian Elisabetta Magnati requested the library digitize its copy of Ecclesiastical History of the English People from the early 9th century CE. It's a text that a monk named Bede originally wrote in 731 CE, making it the earliest known book about English history and also the first book to publish Cædmon's hymn. Cædmon dictated his poem in his own Northumbrian tongue, but when Bede decided to include the hymn in his history decades later, he set it down in Latin. Magnanti and Faulkner viewed the newly digitized copy together. When we saw it, we looked at each other and I said, "No one knows about this," Magnanti tells the Guardian's Rory Carroll. To make sure I wasn't dreaming, I double-checked the catalogs, and there was no mention of it. It was a huge surprise, a very good one. Their big discovery? The Rome manuscript printed Cædmon's hymn completely in Old English, and it faithfully preserves many features of early Northumbrian, the poet's own dialect, the researchers write in a study they published in early medieval England and its neighbors. There are only two older recorded versions of Cadman's hymn, both printed in copies of Bede's History. One is at Cambridge University, and the other is in St. Petersburg, Russia. These versions of the poem are written in Latin, with Old English relegated to the margins or the end, per the Guardian. The new find suggests that by the 9th century CE, Old English was gaining popularity, according to the researchers. The absence of the poem would have been felt by the readers, I think, and so that's why it goes in, Faulkner tells the Guardian. The language of Latin and literacy in general came to the British Isles with Roman colonists in the 1st century CE. It hung on for a while after the Roman Empire officially withdrew from Britain in the early 5th century, but as Britain's Roman period ended, Anglo-Saxons came over from Europe. Their Germanic language morphed into the tongue we know as Old English. About 3 million words of Old English survive in total, but the vast majority of texts come from the 10th and 11th century. Faulkner says in a statement, Cadman's hymn is almost unique as a survival from the 7th century. It connects us to the earliest stages of written English. This copy of the hymn is also unique for its punctuation. A period appears after each word. The trait recalls a staple of earlier Latin punctuation, the interpunct, a dot that served as a word separator in text, Faulkner tells The Guardian. It is part of the early development of ways of dividing words and shows text starting to come toward the presentation of English that we know today. Cadman's hymn lauds God's creation of earth, heaven as a roof, the holy creator, then middle earth, mankind's guardian, eternal Lord, afterwards prepared, the earth for men, the Lord Almighty. It was the first recorded piece of what became a long, long tradition of English Christian verse. And that's the first article for today. The title was Researchers Discovered a Lost Copy of the Oldest English Poem Composed by an Illiterate Cowherd More Than 1,300 Years Ago by Sonia Anderson, a Daily Correspondent. The second article, Butterflies Are in Dramatic Decline Across North America. A Close Look at the Western Monarch Shows Why. Pesticides, habitat loss, and climate change have taken their toll on the beloved insects, but the experts working with them still find hope for their future. It's by Darren Orff. On a misty Friday morning in November, with dawn's last warm hues clinging to the gloomy clouds above, the Pacific Grove Monarch Sanctuary is whisper quiet. Even the persistent roar of the ocean, only a few minutes' walk from this small copse among single-family homes, is deadened by walls of eucalyptus and Monterey cypress. The tires of approaching cars crunch on a gravel road that slips between two buildings, each adorned with murals of the brilliant monarch butterfly. In one of those cars is Natalie Johnston, the interpretive programs manager at the Pacific Grove Museum of Natural History. With a pair of binoculars and a clipboard in hand, Johnston, along with a small cadre of volunteers, is canvassing this two-acre sanctuary in search of monarchs. Every year, the monarch butterfly makes one of the animal kingdom's most wondrous migrations, as millions flutter across the United States to warmer climates. In the east, their destination is the cozy comfort of central Mexico's Oxmel fir forest. But the much smaller western monarch population, mostly separated from its eastern counterparts by the Rocky Mountains, instead makes its way to Pacific Grove and hundreds of similar sites along the California coast. Because monarchs require the sun's warmth to fly, cool mornings like this one provide the perfect opportunity to count them before they begin stirring. Peering into the canopy, the volunteers categorize the insects by their behavior, counting sunners, grounders, loners, and even a flyer or two. On her clipboard, Johnston notes the individual trees containing butterflies. Today, a few loners are scattered throughout the grove, but only one small collection of 72 is nestled together. The day's final count, 99. In the past few years, Johnston has experienced some emotional highs during these weekly counts, as in 2021, when a single tree hosted thousands of monarchs among its broad branches. But nothing prepared her for what she witnessed one Friday morning in early 2024. "Oh my God, there are so many grounders," Johnston remembers saying after spotting some 200 dead or dying monarchs on private property near the grove. "We started counting, 1, 2, 3, 4, 5, but they're in these dense piles, spasming, their abdomens curled. For so many of them to be wiped out in a single event, in a place that was supposed to be safe, was just horrible." Johnston describes that day as one of the worst experiences of her life. Over the next 2 weeks, staff and volunteers continued to see dying monarchs with the same symptoms, though in smaller numbers. A toxicology report published a year later revealed a cocktail of pesticides in the dead insects' bodies, including some toxins typically found in residential sprays. This mass casualty is just one highly visible event among many invertebrate dramas that play out each day. Monarchs, as well as hundreds of other butterfly species across the U.S., are struggling to survive against toxic pesticides, habitat loss, and a rapidly changing planet. Eastern monarchs face a 56 to 74% chance of extinction by 2080, according to the U.S. Fish and Wildlife Service, and western monarchs during that same period have a 99% chance of vanishing. Since time immemorial, butterflies like the monarch have been an irreplaceable part of our wild world, but without our help, most of them may soon disappear. That's why hundreds of scientists, conservationists, and volunteers are working together to count and protect this species before it's too late, because what's good for the monarch is good for other butterflies as well. The plight of the butterflies. The monarch is only one of the U.S.'s 750 or so butterfly species, each with its own incredible patterns and idiosyncrasies. The tailed orange, for example, flits about the dry Southwest. The West Virginia white calls the moist, deciduous forests of the Appalachians home. The natural range of the ruddy copper, with its shocking orange flare, stretches the width and breadth of the western mountain ranges. Though these three species differ in appearance, number, and geography, they're all in decline. For the first time, scientists illustrated the full extent of the ecological crisis in a study published in the journal Science in March 2025, and in a subsequent State of the Butterflies report from the Xerxes Society for Invertebrate Conservation. The report covered 554 species and estimated trends for 342 of them, as insufficient data was available for the others. From 2000 to 2020, researchers found butterflies declined overall by 22% across the country. Although some butterflies saw modest increases during that time, a majority did not, and 24 species declined by 90% or more, including the tailed orange, the West Virginia white, and the ruddy copper. When a bulldozer comes through, or a giant flood from climate change happens, or a drought happens, or even an invasive species moves in, that's something you can see, says Scott Black, executive director of the Xerxes Society and co-author of the science study. But pesticides, as demonstrated by the Pacific Grove casualties, are essentially invisible, he adds. They're an unseen, massive threat. Pesticides in some form or another have been around nearly as long as recorded history. Ancient Sumerians in Mesopotamia used sulfur dusting to control pests and mites around 2500 BCE. But after World War II, chemical companies in the U.S. created powerful insecticides like dichloro, diphenyl, trichloroethane, or DDT, to control growing pest populations, spurred by the vulnerabilities inherent in raising only one crop, or monoculture farming. Public backlash against DDT in the 1960s led to new pesticide formulas designed to cause less harm to other living things, including humans, while being orders of magnitude deadlier to insects, sort of like trading in an indiscriminate chemical shotgun for a hyper-focused sniper rifle. Across the pesticide industry, the prevailing mindset, according to some conservationists, became spray first and ask questions later. Or maybe don't ask questions at all. The insecticides we're spraying are more toxic. We're spraying different kinds that are combining. And we're spraying more of these chemicals across these landscapes, Black says. This is why butterflies and other insects are declining at greater rates in the 2000s than in the past. In a study published in September in the November Environmental Toxicology and Chemistry, the University of Nevada, Reno ecologist Matt Forrester and his team analyzed 336 individual plants, including milkweeds, vital to the monarch's survival, at urban sites in Albuquerque, New Mexico, and Sacramento, California. They found that only 22 of those plants had no detectable levels of pesticides. On average, the plants contained at least three types of chemicals, and 71 of them contain concentrations of pesticides that are lethal or nearly lethal for butterflies. In a similar study in 2022, Forrester and his team tested 235 milkweed plants from 33 retail nurseries across the U.S. and detected 61 different pesticides, with an average of 12.2 pesticides per plant. This echoes the findings of a 2020 study in which Forrester tested milkweed plants across 19 sites in California's Central Valley and two stores that sell plants to home gardeners. Pesticides were found in all 227 samples. We couldn't find a milkweed leaf in North Central Valley that didn't have pesticides in it or on it, says Forrester. The 2020 study counted 64 different insecticides, herbicides, and fungicides in total. Of this very long list, only a small number have been tested on a monarch caterpillar. And that's just the monarch, Forrester adds. When you think about the more than 150 other butterflies in the state, we know almost nothing. Black describes the butterfly's plight as a death by a thousand cuts scenario. While pesticides ravage the insect's populations, habitat destruction and exacerbated droughts due to climate change only make things worse. According to Forrester, however, even small changes can turn things around, and although progress against habitat loss and climate change will take time, pesticide use could theoretically be curbed much sooner. Insects are just amazing at responding very quickly to anything good that people do, he says. If people stop putting insecticides in their yards, they'll see more insects. Even in the heart of the Central Valley, we continue to be surprised by the level of resilience. A roadmap to recovery. About a 60-minute drive from Pacific Grove is Lighthouse Field State Beach in Santa Cruz. Behind the eponymous lighthouse that juts out into Monterey Bay, a stand of stalwart Monterey cypress protects monarchs nesting at the park's north end. The gray skies are gone, burned away by the surprisingly brilliant November sun overhead, and with that warmth, the blazing orange wings of the monarchs come to life as hundreds flutter from one tree to another. Crowds gather to take in these bright jewels. Some people are in awe. Others express dismay about how few monarchs have survived their arduous fall migrations from the northwestern U.S. While 2021 saw thousands of butterflies visit Lighthouse Field, and hundreds of thousands more at nearly 300 overwintering sites, the 2025-26 season tallied near record lows, with only 12,260 butterflies total across 249 sites, the third lowest figure since counting began in 1997. It's not uncommon for insect populations to go up and down by orders of magnitude, said Cheryl Schultz, an ecologist at Washington State University, Vancouver, and the senior author of the science paper. What we want to do is increase the floor so they don't go extinct. The problem facing butterflies seems almost insurmountable, but Schultz knows that the insect's disappearance doesn't need to be a foregone conclusion. That's because she led the charge of saving one species from the brink of extinction. In Oregon's Willamette Valley lives the Fender's Blue, a small butterfly that relies on a flowering plant called Kincaid's lupine for survival. First documented in the 1920s, the butterfly disappeared in the 30s and was presumed extinct due to destruction of its beloved lupine. Then, miraculously, scientists rediscovered the butterfly near Eugene, Oregon, in the late 1980s. Though it had managed to evade extinction, the species remained perilously endangered. So Schultz began extensive field work to restore its habitat in the Willamette Valley's upland prairies. Her team learned what the butterflies needed from their habitat, then helped establish some 90 sites that host the Fender's Blue. They found the locations, planted lupine, and protected them. The species became a rare success story among insects by getting downlisted from endangered to threatened under the Endangered Species Act. I'm a person who always focused on the positive and what we can do, Schultz says. That little butterfly took a few decades, and it took a lot of people and a lot of commitment, but it can happen. I have to hold on to that. The monarch and Fender's Blue share many characteristics. They both require specific plants, for example, and like most butterfly populations, their numbers are bouncy. However, monarchs are migratory, while the Fender's Blue sticks to Oregon year-round. Migrating creatures bring their own challenges for conservation, as scientists need to spread their attention across a broad landscape. But in some ways, the monarch isn't even the most difficult migratory species to conserve. The West Coast Lady, for instance, is found in across the western states and faces upwards of 80% declines in many regions. It's a dispersive, large, super beautiful butterfly, and no one expected it to be in decline 20 years ago, but it's just plummeting everywhere, Forrester says. It's not going to be an easy solution for conservation, because for this particular butterfly, it is not easy to put your finger on a place where we can set up a fence around habitat to restore. And with that, I am afraid we have run out of time today. I'm going to have to end the broadcast. You've been listening to the Smithsonian Magazine, brought to you by Sun Sounds of Arizona. My name is Chuck Berry. It's been my privilege to be your Sun Sounds volunteer reader. The article I've read today, Butterflies Are in Dramatic Decline Across North America. A close look at the Western Monarch shows why. Written by Darren Orff. Stay well, stay safe. Thank you so much for spending your time with me, and have a wonderful weekend.
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1: Welcome to the African American Hour. I'm Byron Buckner, bringing you 60 minutes of news, information, and commentary about the African American community. This week, I'll have readings from the website Word in Black, with a story about missing persons. I'll have book recommendations from the Atlanta Journal-Constitution newspaper, an author interview from the New York Times with one of the creators of critical race theory, a British Broadcasting Corporation story about an explorer. I'm going to wrap up with a New York Times Magazine interview with Georgia Senator Raphael Warnock, and I'm starting with Wichita's Talia Lewis, crowned Miss Kansas Teen, earns a spot at Nationals. This was written by Benita Gooch, and it appeared in the Kansas Community Voice newspaper on June 8, 2026. Wichita teen Talia Lewis, T-A-L-Y-I-A-H, has earned a state title, a scholarship award, and the opportunity to represent Kansas on the national stage after being crowned Miss Kansas Teen 2026. Lewis was crowned June 6 at Pratt Community College in Pratt, Kansas, after emerging out of a field of 20 contestants from across Kansas. She received a $1,500 cash scholarship as part of her victory and will now advance to the Miss America's Teen 2027 competition, scheduled for September in West Palm Beach, Florida. Lewis is the daughter of Chandra Lewis and Adrian McClough, and the granddaughter of Janice Lewis. The Wichita Northwest High School student was one of two Wichita contestants to finish at the top of the state competition. First runner-up honors went to Miss Greater Wichita's teen, Kavaya Somangela, a Wichita Southeast High School student, volleyball player, and former Miss ICT teen 2023. Together, the two Wichita teens finished first and second in the statewide competition. Lewis first competed in the 2024 Miss Juneteenth ICT pageant. During that pageant, she told The Voice reporter she decided to participate in the pageant to build confidence, develop leadership skills, and pursue scholarship opportunities for college. At the time, the student athlete was balancing academics with her role as a shooting guard on Wichita Northwest basketball team. Since then, Lewis has continued to grow as a competitor, community advocate, and leader. This pageant, her community service initiative, focuses on youth mental health, an issue she hopes to bring greater attention to among young people. Lewis says she plans to spend her year as Miss Kansas Teen advocating for mental health awareness and suicide prevention while encouraging young people and families to have open conversations about mental health. In a statement following her crowning, Lewis said mental health affects many individuals and families and that she hopes to help reduce stigma while reminding people they are not alone. She also said the Miss America opportunity has taught her the importance of service, leadership, scholarship, and sisterhood, lessons she hopes to build upon while making a positive impact in communities across Kansas. During the Miss Kansas Teen competition, Lewis performed a praise dance for the talent portion of the event, using faith-inspired movement and music to express her message and showcase her abilities before the judges. The Miss Kansas Teen competition serves as the official state preliminary to Miss America's Teen, the National Youth Scholarship Program affiliated with the Miss America organization. The program emphasizes academic achievement, leadership, talent, and community service while providing scholarship opportunities to participants. At the national competition, Lewis will join state and territorial title holders from across the country to compete for the Miss America's Teen 2027 crown. Contestants participate in private interviews, talent presentations, fitness, and evening wear competitions, while serving as ambassadors for causes important to their communities. The national winner becomes a spokesperson for the organization and is eligible for significant scholarship opportunities, including a tuition scholarship valued at up to $100,000 through partnership with Samford University. Additional scholarship opportunities are available through University Partners and the Miss America Scholarship Foundation. Lewis's journey from local pageant contestant to Miss Kansas teen also shines a spotlight on Wichita's pageant community ahead of this year's Miss Juneteenth ICT pageant, scheduled for Saturday, June 13th. That was the article titled, "Wichita's Taliah Lewis Crowned Miss Kansas Teen Earns a Spot at Nationals." This was written by Benita Gooch and published June 8th, 2026, in the Wichita Community Voice newspaper.

June is Black Music Month. The Atlanta Journal-Constitution newspaper has put out a list of books for Black Music Month. This was written by Christopher Daniel and published June 7, 2026. For four centuries, Black music has provided listeners opportunities to hear the experiences of Black people. Whether it's gospel, jazz, soul, rock, funk, or hip-hop, musicians have recorded and performed songs about their pain, joy, and aspirations. They've merged technology with storytelling to introduce art to the masses while defying race and gender politics. To celebrate June as Black Music Month, here are five Black culture books about groundbreaking artists and creators who challenge conventional music and entertainment. Miles, The Autobiography, by Miles Davis with Quincy Troop. Miles, The Autobiography is Miles Davis's unfiltered life story told directly from him. In the book, originally published in 1989, the jazz trumpeter and band leader who stretched the boundaries of America's purest musical form through classic albums A Kind of Blue, Sketches of Spain, and Bitches Brew, speaks unapologetically about his childhood, creative process, dealing with racism, drug abuse, failed marriages, and taking a hiatus from music. The performer, who died in 1991 and would have turned 100 on May 26, discusses musical relationships with bandmates turned legends Herbie Hancock, Sonny Rollins, Wayne Shorter, Ron Carter, and John Coltrane. The reissue of Miles, The Autobiography, has forewords from rapper Nas and poet Hanif Abdurraqib, and vividly captures how risk-taking, intuition, self-definition, and destruction result in musical genius. Run DMC and Raising Hell, 40 Years by Jaquan. Run DMC changed pop music with the release of their 1986 fourth album, Raising Hell. Run DMC and Raising Hell, 40 Years, is hip-hop historian Jaquan's coffee table book about the making of that classic album. The book is told with classic photographs and track-by-track backstories like how Walk This Way, the rap rock cover of Aerosmith's 1975 hit that became a top five pop single and received regular MTV rotation, and their ode to sneakers, My Adidas, helped the album sell 3 million copies and propelled rap music to mainstream success and global notoriety. Run DMC and Raising Hell, 40 Years, includes accounts of hip-hop's humble beginnings, the murder of DJ Jam Master Jay in 2002, and the trio's longevity in entertainment, proving that hip-hop is a cultural force to be reckoned with. Rhythm and Fire, A Life in Harmony with Earth, Wind, and Fire by Ralph Johnson with Rory Pullins. Arriving in time for the Roots drummer Questlove's documentary on R&B band Earth, Wind, and Fire, premiering today on HBO Max, is percussionist and vocalist Ralph Johnson's memoir. Titled Rhythm and Fire, the book released last month chronicles Johnson's five-decade career as a member of the chart-topping, Grammy-winning band responsible for classic tunes Shining Star, September, and Let's Groove. The musician divides the story into three parts, named after each natural element, and invites us into his home, on tour, and in the studio with bandmates. Johnson, who was inducted into the Rock and Roll Hall of Fame with the group in 2000, shares his insights on fame, spirituality, and overcoming the death of founding member Maurice White and longevity. Rhythm and Fire is a roadmap for performers and musicians who want sustainable careers in entertainment. It's no wonder, The Life and Times of Motown's legendary songwriter Sylvia Moy by Margina A. Christian. Before Black women songwriters Valerie Simpson, Angela Winbush, and Missy Elliott crafted hits for some of our favorite performers, there was Sylvia Moy, M-O-Y. Former Jet and Ebony writer Margina Christian's book, It's No Wonder, is the untold story behind Moy, who was Motown Records' first female in-house staff writer and record producer. She broke racial and sexual barriers in the music business during the 1960s by co-penning Stevie Wonder's My Sharia Moore and Uptight, Everything's All Right, Marvin Gaye and Kim Weston's It Takes Two, and the Isley Brothers' This Old Heart of Mine is Weak for You.
Moy became Wonder's mentor after she saved him from getting dropped by Motown after going through puberty, and later encouraged him to become a prolific songwriter and producer. Moy, who died in 2017 at the age of 78, is an unsung hero, and It's No Wonder uncovers the contributions black women often make but are never credited for in entertainment. Cosmic Music: The Life, Art, and Transcendence of Alice Coltrane by Andy Beta. While saxophonist and composer John Coltrane explored jazz music, his wife, Alice Coltrane, was blazing trails for black women in electronic music. Cosmic Music is a biography about the transformative jazz musician, spiritual leader, and activist who died in 2007 at age 69. A harpist and pianist, she was the muse for her husband's seminal 1964 album, A Love Supreme. Author Andy Beta writes about how she battled depression after John Coltrane's death in 1967. Critics questioning her musicianship and being misunderstood for incorporating introspection and spirituality in her compositions. She pioneered recording ambient music, which motivated Wonder and Carlos Santana to make socially aware music. Cosmic Music reminds readers of how black women remain true to their art by carving paths in non-traditional spaces. That was the article titled, Book Recommendations for Black Music Month. 5 stories chronicle black musicians, female pioneers, rock bands, and classic hip-hop albums. This was written by Christopher Daniel and published in the Atlanta Journal-Constitution newspaper on Sunday, June 7th, 2026.

My next reading is titled, When the Missing Stay Missing, The Crisis of Disappearing Black Americans. This was written by Jennifer Gore and published May 26, 2026, at the website wordinblack.com. In January 1973, a 27-year-old black woman named Cheryl Lanier vanished from San Francisco. No one filed a missing persons report for 37 years. When her case was finally logged in 2010, the city police department's missing persons unit investigated, but the case languished unsolved for decades. This month, DNA analysis confirmed Lanier had died in Houston, Texas in September 1976, 3 years after she disappeared, after jumping from a moving tractor trailer. She had spent half a century as a Jane Doe. Lanier's tragic story, however, isn't rare. In fact, it fits a disturbing pattern of what happens when black Americans go missing. In 2023, more than 500,000 people were reported as missing in the United States. According to 2023 data from the National Crime Information Center, 40% of missing persons are people of color, although black Americans make up just 13% of the population. The disappearances are made worse by what doesn't happen: urgent searches and media attention. Black and Missing Foundation co-founders Derica and Natalie Wilson have described being shunned by the media, met with silence when seeking coverage for missing black victims. The dynamic is rooted in stereotypes associating black communities with criminality. For instance, many black children are first classified as runaways, so their disappearance isn't circulated through an Amber Alert. For black families, the pain of loss is compounded by the invisibility. It took 53 years for Cheryl Lanier to be identified. Thousands of other black people who have vanished are still waiting to be seen. Word in Black spoke with Natalie Wilson about the Black and Missing Foundation's 18-year fight to find America's forgotten missing. The co-founders started the organization after watching a grieving family get ignored by the same media that made the disappearance of Natalie Holloway an international story. Question: Your organization has been around for nearly two decades. What prompted you to start it, and what is the Black and Missing Foundation's core mission? Natalie Wilson: We have been sounding the alarm since May of 2008 that people of color are disappearing at an alarming rate from around the country. Our mission is to bring awareness to missing men, women, and children from around the country, to educate our community on personal safety, and to search for those who are missing. The inspiration behind the foundation is a young lady by the name of Tamika Houston, who went missing from Spartanburg, South Carolina, my sister-in-law's hometown. We read about how her family, particularly her aunt Rebecca, who works in public relations, could not get media coverage for her missing niece. A year after Tamika disappeared, Natalie Holloway vanished, and just saying her name alone, everyone knew her story. Rebecca had reached out to the same reporters, the same networks, the same programs that covered Natalie Holloway, and she was met with silence. My co-founder Derica and I decided to do some research to see if there were systemic issues around missing people of color, because we simply were not seeing their stories in the media. At the time, we found that 30% of all missing persons were people of color. My background in media relations and public relations awareness is key in trying to find the missing. Derica's background is in law enforcement. Those are the two critical professions needed to bring our missing home. Question: What keeps you going after 18 years? Wilson: The families. They are desperately searching for their missing loved ones, and many times they tell us we are their last resort. Law enforcement isn't taking the police report. They're turning families away. The media isn't covering the stories, and the community isn't involved, because either they don't know someone is missing, or they're turning a blind eye because they aren't personally affected. Question: You mentioned law enforcement turning families away. Can you give a specific example? Wilson: There was a young girl by the name of Kennedy who went missing from Baltimore. When her mother reported her missing, law enforcement told her Kennedy had run away. That is what we see repeatedly: law enforcement classifying black young girls as runaways.
The moment that happens, they receive no Amber Alert and no media coverage whatsoever, because the assumption is the child left home willingly. But even if a child leaves home voluntarily, we have to ask, what are they leaving from and what are they leaving to? We know that girls and boys are being sex trafficked at an alarming rate. In Kennedy's case, we were able to pressure law enforcement into taking a proper missing persons report. We amplified her case. She had been trafficked and was being moved from Baltimore.

0: What do the statistics look like now?
1: Wilson, when we first started in 2008, based on FBI statistics, 30% of all missing persons were people of color. Today that number has increased to 40, but we believe the real number is much higher. The Hispanic community is underreporting for various reasons, and the FBI is categorizing Hispanic individuals as white in their data, which we find troubling. Research shows that 24% of Latinos and Latinas identify as Afro-Latino. So when you're miscategorizing Hispanic missing persons as white and not accounting for Afro-Latinos at all, the true scale of the crisis is being obscured. What does your media strategy look like? And why does media coverage matter so much to these cases? Media coverage is important for two reasons. First, it alerts the community that someone is missing. Second, it puts pressure on law enforcement to dedicate resources to the case. No department wants to be embarrassed. When we work with media partners and a reporter calls a precinct asking for a case update, we see law enforcement spring into action. Because we can't wait for the traditional news cycle, we've also built our own platforms, including a podcast, so families can tell their stories directly. All it takes is one piece of information, one person who comes forward with a tip to bring someone home. And if they're no longer alive, at least the family has answers and can move forward. Question: where does the foundation operate and who are your partners?
0: Wilson:
1: we're headquartered in Hyattsville, Maryland, but we are a national organization. Over nearly 18 years, we've built partnerships with law enforcement agencies around the country. Departments in Washington, D.C., Oakland, and elsewhere actively use our missing persons database. We also have partnerships with local and national media, including programs like Dateline, and we could not do this work without the Black press, which has consistently created space for us to tell these stories. In June, we're launching our very first street team in Atlanta, boots on the ground in one of the country's hotspots, ready to mobilize immediately when someone goes missing. Other high-need cities we focus on include Baltimore, Chicago, Detroit, and Miami.
0: Question: what do you want parents to know about how children are being targeted?
1: Wilson: we ask families, how can someone get into your home without coming through the front door or a window? The answer is through apps and technology. Any device with a chat feature is a potential point of contact for predators. We had a case out of Georgia where a pedophile groomed a young girl who was a gamer over the course of 2 years. People assume this happens fast. It doesn't. These individuals are patient and they know how to identify vulnerability. They know that children who lack food, housing, or basic stability are more susceptible. They know what to say. They earn trust slowly and eventually they get children to share where they go to school, where they worship, details that put them in danger. We also urge young adults, stop posting on social media your location in real time. Post when you get home. You never know who's watching.
0: Question: what should someone do if they know something about a missing person but are afraid to come forward?
1: That was the article, When the Missing Stay Missing: The Crisis of Disappearing Black Americans, written by Jennifer Porter Gore. This was published May 26, 2026, at the website wordinblack.com.

Next, a book review titled, She Helped Come Up with Critical Race Theory. What Moved Her to Do It? In her memoir, Backtalker, Kimberly Williams Crenshaw talks how personal trauma spurred her influential and controversial ideas about race and gender. This was written by Colin Grant, and it reviews the book, Backtalker, An American Memoir, by Kimberly Williams Crenshaw. Calling someone a backtalker is not usually a compliment. It suggests they're transgressing social mores that govern their tongue. Kimberly Williams Crenshaw, the author of the memoir Backtalker, would beg to differ. She grew up in an aspirational black household in 1960s Canton, Ohio, where energetic debate at the dining table was encouraged. Backtalker charts Crenshaw's extraordinary journey from precocious child

to renowned public intellectual. Today she is a Columbia University law professor who is closely associated with a set of ideas about inequality known as critical race theory. She is also the architect of one of the theory's chief pillars, intersectionality, a term she coined in 1989 to urge us to consider the ways that bigotries rooted in gender, race, and class overlap. In the past 3 decades, propelled by fights over policing, workplace discrimination, and the meaning of America's founding moment, her ideas have flown from the fringes of academia to the heart of public and political discourse. Critics increasingly attack Crenshaw's theories as divisive forms of indoctrination and anti-American. But to admirers, they offer a means to dismantle systemic racism to ultimately achieve racial justice. Despite their present-day status, the earliest passages of Backtalker suggest that Crenshaw's ideas about bigotry don't originate in some close study of case law. They're rooted in her basic disposition. Being a backtalker is like being lactose intolerant, she writes. There are things that I cannot digest. Crenshaw inherited this quality from her mother, Marion, who schooled her to always be alert to discrimination. Be aware and be prepared is Crenshaw's summation of her mother's advice. This mindset, she notes, eventually became known as woke. Decades later, the term would be seized on by detractors and used as a slur. But in 1960s Ohio, it perfectly encapsulated Marion's self-assured approach to white bigotry. The Crenshaw family fortitude was mixed with a deep sense of fragility. In 1969, when Crenshaw was 10 years old, her father Walter died tragically from a mysterious ailment during a family camping trip. Crenshaw recalls finding a devastating entry on her mother's calendar. "Walt died today, and my life ended with his." Marion was thrust into an entirely different narrative now. Crenshaw writes, "the single black mother." Crenshaw, for her part, became the hypervigilant daughter who lived with the daily terror that her mother would disappear in an instant, just like Daddy. Shockingly, just a few years later, the family suffered another fatality when her older brother, Mantle, was shot in a campus dispute. Crenshaw's sparse recollection of Mantle's funeral is of a girl who was not there, stepping out from a hearse. "I knew she wasn't there," Crenshaw explains, "because she was me." Looking back, Crenshaw suggests that her traumatic childhood inspired her compassion for marginalized and invisible people. Even as we see the pall of sadness lift, Crenshaw has some fun when she works as an undergrad smooth groove Cupid DJ on late night radio. The theme of repressed pain persists through her Ivy League education in the 1970s and 80s. In these college chapters, the book's velocity matches her quest for a language to challenge the calls for race and gender blindness that has become a popular solution to inequality in America. We see the earliest seeds of intersectionality as Crenshaw confronts a loophole in the legal system whereby courts denied black women their standing to sue over gender discrimination because, as Crenshaw puts it, judges believed that white women's experiences were capacious enough to represent all women, but black women's experiences were not. The insights she gleans from personal turmoil are just as rich. At a bruising inflection point in her early 20s, Crenshaw is exposed to the uncomfortable reality that a shared race or gender does not necessarily equate to empathy or solidarity. She recalls a college relationship with a revolutionary wannabe whom she calls BFH, or boyfriend from hell. After a bad breakup, BFH assaults her and, in a furious fit of pique, attempts to throw her out of a high window. That the precise prose of this account and the numerous other anecdotes is written with the kind of titanic certainty that would sway a jury is expected. What's surprising, however, is Crenshaw's candor in revealing her vulnerability and disappointments. In the aftermath of the assault, she grieves not for the failed relationship with her boyfriend, but rather the faltering sisterhood of a black leftist friend called Naima, who persuades her not to cooperate with the police to prosecute BFH and then doesn't return Crenshaw's calls when BFH starts stalking and harassing her. Crenshaw pulls similar threads a decade later from the saga of Anita Hill. In 1991,
Hill was preparing to testify that her colleague, Clarence Thomas, on his way to becoming the second black Supreme Court justice, had sexually harassed her at work. Crenshaw, who crossed paths with Hill a year earlier, quickly traveled to Washington to support her. Crenshaw is aghast, remembering how Thomas successfully cast himself, especially with black men and women, as the victim of a high-tech lynching, while his supporters framed Hill as an angry and sexually deviant black woman. Better examples of solidarity were surely to come with the election of Barack Obama, or so Crenshaw hoped, but she was quickly disabused of her optimism when President Obama refused to call out the biases within the criminal justice system after the 2012 killing of Trayvon Martin. She is, of course, more alarmed by the retreat from serious civil rights advocacy, or even history, that has accelerated under President Trump with the threat of consigning her decades-long work to the dustbin. In 2022, Crenshaw received a prestigious award formally recognizing lifetime service to legal education. Invoking Toni Morrison's 1995 essay, Racism and Fascism, in her acceptance speech, Crenshaw warned that changing the rules about what racial histories can be taught and what experiences can be acknowledged is not a healthy feature of a robust democracy. It is a symptom of a dying one. Still, her memoir ends with the author finding strength in the sounds she remembers from her childhood. Her father singing, her mother's piano, and a rousing call to see the story of the future as one in which the spirit of freedom is nurtured by talking back. That was the book review of the book Backtalker, an American Memoir, written by Kimberly Williams Crenshaw. The title of this book review is She Helped Come Up with Critical Race Theory. What Moved Her to Do It? Written by Colin Grant and published in the New York Times newspaper on May 2nd, 2026.

0: My next reading is titled, How an Enslaved, Shipwrecked African Became the United States' First Great Explorer. This was written by Elliot Stein and published May 28, 2026, at the British Broadcasting Corporation's BBC.com website. The subtitle is, Nearly 500 years ago, a Moroccan man walked thousands of miles from Florida to the Pacific coast, becoming the first known outsider to see the American West. In 1528, a man from Morocco washed up on the coast of present-day Texas, more dead than alive. He had spent the previous month adrift in the Gulf of Mexico, alongside a group of Spanish sailors on a flimsy lifeboat lashed together with tree trunks, horsehide, and what was left of their tattered clothes. When a storm stranded the castaways on a barrier island near Galveston, they unwittingly became the first people from the Old World to enter the American West, and when they did, they were each starving, exhausted, and naked. In the weeks that followed, the shipwrecked survivors began dying one by one. Many succumbed to hunger, others to the elements, and some to attacks from indigenous tribes. Of the roughly 600 men who had set sail from Spain a year earlier on this ill-fated expedition to conquer present-day Florida and the Gulf Coast for the Spanish crown, only four survived, three Spanish captains and somehow the enslaved Moroccan. During the next 8 years, the man would become the party's de facto leader and embark on one of the most remarkable survival journeys in exploration history. And yet, we don't even know his real name. Known variously as Esteban de Dorantes, Esteban the Moor, or most commonly, Estevanico, Estevanico, this enigmatic individual was one of the first documented Africans, Arabic speakers, and Muslims to set foot in what is now the United States, arriving nearly 40 years before the first known European settlement. Between 1528 and 1536, he walked roughly 2,250 miles west from Florida to the Pacific coast of Mexico, completing what is widely believed to be the first recorded crossings of North America in history and predating Lewis and Clark's overland expedition to the Oregon coast by nearly 300 years. Along the way, Estevanico was captured by Native Americans, learned their languages, and became a healer before journeying an additional 1,300 miles south with the three other shipwrecked survivors from the Gulf of California to Mexico City. He then embarked on a separate 1,500-mile odyssey north and became the first known non-Native American to enter modern-day New Mexico and Arizona. Estevanico was one of the most extraordinary yet overlooked figures in the early history of what would become the American Southwest, said Dr. Hussein Elahiani, an anthropologist and professor at the University of Arizona, who has spent years studying the explorer. He helped open routes, trails, and geographic knowledge that later informed Spanish incursions into the present-day American West. Still, most people have never heard of him, even in the United States. Now, as the U.S. celebrates its 250th anniversary and looks back on its origins, a growing number of museums, tours, and monuments around the country are highlighting his little-known legacy. The next part of the article is titled, Estevanico's Odyssey. Since Estevanico left no written records, historians have pieced together his life largely through the surviving accounts of the Spanish survivors who traveled beside him. He was born in the early 1500s in Azemmour, A-Z-E-M-M-O-U-R, and enslaved by Spanish nobleman Andreas Dorantes de Carranza, who brought him on Spain's Navarrez expedition to the Americas. Since Muslims were forbidden from traveling to the New World on official Spanish expeditions, Dorantes baptized him, renaming him Estevanico. The 600-person, five-ship voyage set sail on June 1527, and it was a disaster from the start. Some 140 men deserted the expedition during a stop in Santo Domingo, and while resupplying in Cuba, a hurricane sank two ships and killed 50 more sailors. The crew eventually tried to sail to Mexico, but storms blew them into modern-day St. Petersburg, Florida in April 1528. The expedition's leader, Panfilo de Narváez, then ordered Estevanico and several hundred men to march north to explore Florida's interior. After slogging some 300 miles through mosquito-infested swamps to what is now St. Marks, Florida, and getting ambushed by Apalachee Native Americans, Estevanico and the remaining Spaniards were so decimated and desperate that they slaughtered and ate their last horses, built 5 makeshift rafts, and sailed along the coast in hopes of reaching present-day Mexico. As the men drifted west, they became the first non-indigenous travelers to see the mouth of the Mississippi River. But the same storms that eventually capsized their rafts near Galveston would kill 2/3 of the remaining Spaniards, including Narváez himself. Like many of the shipwrecked castaways, Estevanico was soon captured by Native Americans. Somehow, the person with the lowest status in the Old World managed to survive in the New World. When the order of the Old World fell away, Estevanico had some advantages. Unlike the Spanish, he had to speak other languages, said Lila Lalami, whose novel The Moor's Account is based on Estevanico and was a finalist for the Pulitzer Prize. Since Azamor was a Amazigh, or city controlled by the Portuguese, we know that he likely spoke Tamazight, Arabic, and Portuguese, and since he was enslaved to a Spaniard, he spoke Spanish. During his roughly 5 years of hard labor under Karankawa natives, Estevanico learned their spoken language and the sign language shared by other groups in the region. He then covertly coordinated with the rival tribe of the Karankawa to escape with Dorantes and helped free the 2 remaining Spaniards. In the next 2 years, the 4 survivors walked from the Gulf Coast to the Gulf of California. Relying on Estevanico's linguistic skills and cultural adaptability to navigate them from one native community to the next. He was the leader of the group, the translator, the mediator, the scout, Ilahiani said. They were moving in a new world and didn't know where they were going, and Estevanico had an advantage, information. During their travels, Estevanico met an indigenous trader and arranged for them to stay in his community. While there, a sick person approached the visitors and asked them to treat her. By blending Christian rituals from the Spanish and native practices Estevanico had observed, the men somehow convinced the woman that she was cured. As word of the men's alleged healing power spread, indigenous communities began seeking them out and even following them as they journeyed west. Estevanico traveled ahead of the Spaniards to announce their arrival, often adorned with seashell bracelets on his arms, jingling bells around his ankles, and carrying a rattle made from a dried gourd. He reminds me of a rural Moroccan Sufi with medicinal knowledge traveling from village to village, but he also picks up these cultural aspects from Native Americans and uses them as an entry point into other tribes as he wanders, Ilahiani said. In the end, that would be a bit tragic for him. The next part of the article is titled, The 7 Cities of Gold. After conquering the Aztecs in 1521, Spain had established a colony in modern-day central and southern Mexico. As the 4 travelers approached Culiacan in what is now Sinaloa, they met a group of Spanish horsemen who led them 1,300 miles south to the capital of New Spain, today Mexico City. There, the 4 shipwreck survivors told tales of gilded cities somewhere in the northern desert that native tribes had recounted to Estevanico, likely to get the outsiders to keep moving away from their villages. Determined to locate these so-called 7 cities of gold, the Viceroy of New Spain dispatched Estevanico to guide a group of Spanish friars north into modern-day New Mexico and Arizona in 1539. With turquoise jewelry around his neck and feathers in his hair, Estevanico walked ahead of the party, serving as the lead scout to gain knowledge of these fabled cities from native tribes. If what he learned was moderately important, he'd send a small cross back to the Spaniards via a messenger. If it was important, he'd send back a medium-sized cross. And if it was highly important, he'd send back a large cross. One day, shortly after becoming the first known outsider from the Old World to enter the land of the Zuni Pueblo people, Estevanico reportedly sent back a cross said to be the height of a man. Elated, the Spaniards raced ahead to join him, only to learn that when he'd attempted to enter the southernmost of the supposed seven cities of gold, Hawiku, H-A-W-I-K-U-H, he had been killed by Zuni natives. While the Spanish never found any gilded cities, Estevanico's final journey led them into what became known as the Tierra Nueva, New Land, that would later become central to Spanish expansion into the American Southwest. Estevanico helped shape the geographic imagination of the Spanish Empire in North America, said Elahiani. His travels spread knowledge about routes, peoples, and possibilities for expansion into regions that would become Texas, New Mexico, Arizona, and beyond. This final journey into Zuni territory in 1539 triggered the Coronado Expedition of 1540 that paved the way for Spanish expeditions and settlements across the American Southwest. From introducing devastating diseases and displacing native populations, to establishing Catholicism, cultural and culinary practices, this Spanish expansion would profoundly shape the future of the nation to come. The final section of the article is titled, Something in Between. For centuries, Estevanico remained little more than a footnote in Spanish chronicles and a forgotten figure among Americans. That's because his exploration isn't tied to the foundational myth of the United States, said Lalami. It's one of those things that doesn't quite fit neatly into the history of the United States founding that's taught in schools about the 13 colonies and people escaping persecution in England. But in the past decade, museums, monuments, and tours around the United States have increasingly begun recognizing his role in the continent's early history. He had one of the most amazing journeys into the unknown in history. Someone should really make a movie about him already, said David Anderson, the owner of Discover Florida Tours, which has led historical guided walks in St. Petersburg, where Estevanico landed since 2017, and recounts his epic odyssey. In 2016, a 7-foot bronze statue of Estevanico was erected at the Texas State Capitol in Austin, commemorating his role as the first African to step foot in Texas. Since 2022, the El Paso Museum of History in West Texas has recounted Estevanico's odyssey on its interactive digital wall, and the explorer is heavily featured throughout the New Mexico History Museum in Santa Fe and at the Coronado National Memorial in Arizona. That was the article titled, How an Enslaved Shipwrecked African Became the United States' First Great Explorer. This was written by Elliot Stein and published May 28, 2026 at the British Broadcasting Corporation's BBC.com website. My last reading is an interview with a Georgia senator from the June 7th, 2026 edition of the New York Times Magazine titled, Raphael Warnock Says the Supreme Court Has Done Violence to Democracy. This was written by David Marchese. This article has been abbreviated for time considerations. Give Raphael Warnock credit for timing. In his new book, The Crooked Places Made Straight, Reflections on the Moral Meaning of America, the Democratic senator from Georgia singles out voting rights as one of the country's most pressing political and moral issues. It's a matter that, following the Supreme Court's recent blow to the Voting Rights Act and the resulting rush to redraw districts in the name of partisan gerrymandering, has turned for many into a full-blown crisis. Warnock's emphasis on the moral underpinnings of politics comes naturally. In addition to being a senator, he's also the senior pastor at Atlanta's famed Ebenezer Baptist Church, where the Reverend Dr. Martin Luther King Jr. was once among his predecessors in the pulpit. Given Senator Warnock's high standing with both the church and the state, he's well suited to talk about another hot-button topic, which is the influence of Christianity on politics and the public sphere. He and I spoke about that as well as about what's behind the attack on voting rights, what certain Republicans get wrong about religion, and his own family story. Question. You have called the Supreme Court's recent ruling on voting rights Jim Crow and new clothes, but I want to know about your personal relationship with voting rights because your parents and grandparents grew up in the Jim Crow South. Can you tell me what voting rights means to you from a family perspective? Warnock, my mother grew up in Waycross, Georgia, literally picking somebody else's cotton in the 1950s. And because of the arc of progress in this country over the last 60 years, I often say the hands that used to pick somebody else's cotton got to pick her son to be a United States Senator. So this story of fighting for voting rights doesn't feel distant to me. We've only been a democracy in a real sense since 1965. What we are witnessing in real time is an assault on those basic voting rights. I think the Supreme Court has committed violence against the ways in which ordinary people can have a voice in our system. And as someone whose parents lived through that ugly history, I take deep offense. Question. According to the logic underpinning some of the Supreme Court's decisions lately, your being elected as senator is evidence that the Voting Rights Act, as conceived, is no longer necessary. What's your response to that? Warnock. Well, the folks who say that don't know how I got here. Even in my last runoff, state officials in Georgia looked at the anatomy of my victory in the runoff, which is itself a vestige of the Jim Crow South. They cut the runoff in half in terms of the number of weeks. Then as we were going into the runoff that weekend, state officials said, "Sorry, you can't vote that first weekend of the runoff." They were referencing to an old law in Georgia that said you can't vote the first weekend if it's a few days after a holiday. The holiday was Thanksgiving. They said their hands were tied, so I decided to untie their hands and sue them. It took a court decision and two appeals so that students who were home that weekend, young people, working class, poor people, who were disproportionately black and brown, could turn out and vote. About 70,000 people voted on Saturday. I won by 100,000 votes. This is how voter suppression works. It's the ways in which you begin to chip away at people's access, which again disproportionately impacts black people, brown people, poor people. That's how you swing an election. Chief Justice John Roberts put forward this theory that we no longer need the protections of the Voting Rights Act. That's what he said in 2013. But what has happened in the years since that awful decision in 2013, Shelby County versus Holder? Yes, I'm sitting here, but the racial turnout gap has actually grown wider since 2013. Roberts has long felt that we didn't need the Voting Rights Act. He despises the Voting Rights Act. Question. Why do you think that's the case? Warnock. You'd have to ask him. But he has felt this way since he was a young lawyer in the Reagan Justice Department. The Congress in the 1980s overwhelmingly said, "Look, the impact matters." A young Robert said, "No, it shouldn't be impact. You should have to show intent." He was saying that as a young lawyer, just 15 years or so after the voting rights law was passed. He's never believed in it, in my view. Question. A lot of the discussion in the wake of the Louisiana versus Calais decision is conflating race and partisanship, collapsing two things into one. What does focusing on the intertwining of race and partisanship get right in terms of understanding the Calais decision, and what does it get wrong? Warnock, the idea that you can just completely separate these things is on its head false. The decision said you can engage in partisan gerrymandering as long as it's not racial. It's dishonest. The decision is dishonest. When LBJ passed the voting rights bill into law, he said, "I think I just gave the South to the Republicans for a long time." Those words were prophetic. The old Dixiecrats left the Democratic Party. Where'd they go? They went to the Republican Party. So the irony of this moment is that the same partisans who were attacking voting rights in the 1960s are attacking it again. Question. You could call the Democrats losing the South an unintended negative consequence of the Voting Rights Act. Can you foresee any unintended negative consequences for the Republican Party in the wake of Calais? Warnock. I think that they have unleashed something, potentially, that they did not anticipate. The deep offense that people will feel, not just black voters, but people of moral courage, people who have a sense that everybody's voice needs to be heard. I think that we may witness turnout that could completely change the math of gerrymandering. Question. This gerrymandering battle is a race to the bottom as far as fair representation. Do Democrats have any choice other than to participate? Warnock. If I had my druthers, we'd get rid of gerrymandering. I've got bills to do so. Republicans can join me anytime. But it was Donald Trump who called into the state of Texas and literally said, "Give me more seats." And the Supreme Court poured fuel on that fire. It would be irresponsible for Democrats to unilaterally disarm. We cannot. In fact, I think blue state governors have a moral obligation to look and see where we can increase our opportunities to win. Question. I want to switch gears. Your colleague, John Kennedy, a Republican senator from Louisiana, wrote a book, How to Test Negative for Stupid, that has been a bestseller. I was reading it, and toward the end he does a rapid-fire assessment of hot-button issues in America. When he writes about race, he says that America is not a racist country, and the country's history is proof that it's not a racist country. I think it's pretty easy to imagine someone else saying that. Actually, the country's history is proof that racism is deeply embedded. But I don't think Senator Kennedy's view is widely out of line with how a lot of conservatives see race in the country. Where do you find common ground when there's such a fundamental disagreement about the country's history when it comes to race? Warnock. He is oversimplifying a complicated issue. America has a complicated story, and I embody the complexity of the American story in my own father. I had an older father, a World War II era veteran. I remember him telling me about how when he came home, he had to give up his bus on a seat to a teenager while wearing his soldier's uniform. That wasn't long before I was born. But now his son sits in a Senate seat. I love this country, flaws and all. But part of how you love somebody is you tell them the truth. I'd be irresponsible to sit in this seat while ignoring the fact that the land of the free is the mass incarceration capital of the world. I've got a brother who went through that system. He was a first-time offender, nonviolent drug-related offense, went to prison, was sentenced to life without parole. Nobody died, no one was hurt physically. Nobody even got high. Long story, yet I sit here. That's the complexity that perhaps I know in a way that's different from my colleague and friend, John Kennedy. Question. In your new book, you write about how Christians in the United States have in the past stood on the wrong side of justice, slavery being the prime example. You also write about how Speaker Mike Johnson spent a lot of time praying in the Capitol's chapel in advance of passing the One Big Beautiful Bill, a bill that you describe as Robin Hood in reverse, robbing the poor to give to the wealthy. I read these things in the larger context of people of sincere faith taking political actions that you see as ungodly or as immoral. But it was interesting to me that you didn't really directly grapple in the book with how you understand when fellow believers take positions that you can't morally abide. So from a theological perspective, how do you understand that? Warnock, for me, the acid test of one's faith is the depth of your commitment to the people who are on the margins. I'm a Matthew 25 Christian. What you did unto the least of us, you did unto me. I don't understand how you read that, say a long prayer, hold hands with your fellow legislators, and then cut $1 trillion out of Medicaid. I have to ask whether the religion is more performative than substantive. I don't like to use fancy words, but I'm a trained systematic theologian. And there is something called the hermeneutics of suspicion. That's when you look at a text or you look at the world with a critical view and you ask the hard questions. I apply that same hermeneutics of suspicion to my own faith. I examine myself and ask, what's really driving this? Why are you taking that view? Why did you vote this way? Usually, if you ask politicians enough questions about why they're voting, it's connected to their politics. I think the speaker has a certain agenda and a certain view. Part of the obligation of a person of faith is to ask yourself, what are you actually worshiping? What are you actually committed to? Are you committed to the poor? Are you committed to the despised and the rejected? Would Jesus agree with the actions of ICE in this moment, in which we're sending organized cruelty on our streets, masked men jumping out of unmarked cars, separating families, terrorizing whole communities of people, whether they're documented or not, whether they are citizens or not? What is in the gospel, I would ask my colleagues, that says that this is right? Do unto others as you would have them do unto you. There's some variation of that in all the great faith traditions, and that's the question people aren't asking themselves deeply enough. Because if you do, you might actually have to make some decisions that make you uncomfortable. That was the article titled, Raphael Warnock Says, The Supreme Court Has Done Violence to Democracy. Written by David Marchese and published in the New York Times Magazine on June 7, 2026. That's all for this week. 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I'm Byron Buckner, and thank you for listening to the African American Hour.
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Welcome to the Sun City News. My name is Vicki Duke, and I'm your volunteer broadcaster, bringing to you the news from the Sun City Independent, and I am coming to you from Sun Sounds of Arizona. We are starting with the front page, as usual. Sun City Posse honors member with over 20,000 hours worked by Zev Black. The Sun City Posse regularly recognizes those who have been with the organization for a long time. At its monthly meeting, June 2nd, Posse Commander Arlene Cluzenar honored two such members. Tim Lamben received a certificate for his more than 20,000 hours dedicated to the posse, where he has largely worked in the garage. He knows those cars inside and out, Cluzenar said. He does so much for the posse that you guys don't realize. Lamben said he used to come to Sun City on vacation and saw the posse throughout the area. That's a big reason why he joined and has stuck around. Seemed like an interesting way to participate in the community. It's a little cliche about giving back, but it still is a way to help people. I'm kind of naturally curious, so knowing what's going on in your community, seeing it firsthand, to me is fun. Tom Ashby also received a 10-year pin. It amazed me that we still have so many people who are sticking it out here in this little experiment, Cluzenar said. Lieutenant Faye Moore presented some statistics for May. She said there are 124 active members of the posse, with 101 currently available for service. Throughout the month, the posse made 2,518 vacation watch visits and perform 3,198 drive-bys. The posse is also collecting school supplies for the MCSO back-to-school drive through June 19th. At this point, we really desperately need more backpacks, pens, and pencils, Cluzenar said. Even if you think, oh my goodness, they had a whole box of pencils and pens, they need more, and we need more. Sun City Fire Chief Rob Schmitz also spoke during the meeting. He advised people to drink lots of water, even if they don't want to. I know you guys don't like to because it makes you go to the bathroom more in the middle of the night, he said. But it's important to stay hydrated. He also asked residents to take their walks in the morning or in the evening so they can beat the heat. The next general meeting is 9 a.m. Tuesday, July 7th at the Posse headquarters. To learn more about the group, go to suncityposse.org. And that's the end of that article. Also on the front page, Sun City Authors Divided on AI-Generated Books by Zev Black. In 2019, James Daunt stepped in as the new Barnes & Noble CEO with the company facing bankruptcy. At its peak, the company was worth $2.2 billion. In 2019, it sold for just about $683 million. 6 years later, Barnes & Noble opened 67 new locations in 2025 and has plans for 60 more in 2026.
However, Daunt faced some backlash after his comments in an interview on NBC's Today Show. When asked about artificial intelligence, he said he doesn't see an issue with selling AI-generated books. I have actually no problem selling any book as long as it doesn't masquerade or pretend to be something that it isn't. So as long as an AI-written book says it's an AI-written book, then we will stock them. He added, there's a possibility the company is already selling AI-generated novels. We have 300,000 titles across all our stores, he said. Do you think that some of those may be AI? The chances are that they are, but we're not really conscious of them. Joseph Merrill, a local Sun City author, stated in an email that he saw this coming and doesn't like the thought of AI writing. No matter how you try and protect the human author, eventually the AI authors will cry prejudice because they are singled out. After that, you won't be able to tell AI from human writing, because the writings will eventually become intermingled. He added that AI doesn't write books through lived experience because everything AI produces comes from a compendium of everything that has already been written by humans. He believes Barnes & Noble should deny AI writing. In an email, Jeannie Blanchett, another Sun City author, described AI as an invasion into the field of creative writing. The worst thing is, AI is getting more and more sophisticated, she stated, and unscrupulous writers are turning to it, and unscrupulous sellers are accepting their work. She also believes the practice should not be allowed. AI can't replicate the human experience yet, but with quantum computing on the horizon and technology advancing daily, it could come close in the not-too-distant future, she stated. Roland Blinston, Sun City author, sees it from a different perspective. He stated in an email that he doesn't care what a bookseller chooses to stock. A bookstore's job is to sell books readers want to buy, he stated. I don't think slapping an AI-written label on a book really solves much. In the end, it's the content that matters. If it's lazy, low-quality AI slop, readers will reject it. If it tells a compelling story, that's what readers are going to respond to. He added, he doesn't worry that AI-written books will take over for human authors. Good writers, especially established best-selling writers, should not have much to fear from weak content, whether it is written by a person or generated by AI. Readers still want good stories. Blinston stated that he uses AI as a tool for research, but the content of his books is entirely his own. Daunt later walked back his statement, stating in an email that the chain takes active measures to exclude all AI-generated books. And again, this article was by Zev Black. Next, from the newsroom, crime reports come directly from MCSO. By Jennifer Jimenez and Zev Black.
In the Sun City West and Sun City Independent Newsroom, we work to provide weekly crime reports online and in print when the space permits. The Independent Newsroom hosted a May 18th meet and greet with residents and received great feedback and answered questions from readers. We often hear from readers who reach out asking more specifically about items on the crime report. The incidents listed on the MCSO District 3 crime reports for the Sun Cities come directly from Maricopa County Sheriff's Office, District 3 Headquarters, 13063 West Bell Road. While there are incidents listed, we do not have the full scope of the report. In some incidents reported, such as warrants, dead bodies, suicides, and mental health calls, are left off our published list. In the event there is a pattern or a specific event that warrants further information, we will file a public information request with MCSO Downtown to obtain any further available information. However, keep in mind, if MCSO is investigating a particular incident, nothing further will be available. Throughout the year, Sun City West and Sun City posses produce monthly reports from their own logged information. These items include things such as open garage doors, welfare checks, missing persons, animal concert, community assistance, and others. This report is often referred to in various stories and is provided directly from posse commanders. And that's the end of that short article. Next, Sun City Church says farewell to two pastors. Lakeview United Methodist Church will be saying goodbye to pastors Brandon Gilmore and Stuart Salvatore. Both have been assigned as head pastors at another Arizona Methodist churches. Gilmore has been at Lakeview for 2 years, coming from Central United Methodist Church in Phoenix. He also had appointments in Norfolk and Virginia Beach in Virginia and Nashville during COVID. Becoming head pastor at the First United Methodist Church in Gilbert will be his next assignment. His final sermon at Lakeview will be Sunday, June 14th. Serving at Lakeview for the last 3 years, this is Salvatieri's 10th year of full-time pastoral ministry, with past appointments in Tucson and Scottsdale. He has been reappointed to serve two churches, Prescott Valley and Chino Valley. This will be my first solo pastorate, and I am incredibly excited for the adventures that will come as a part of this move. The Lakeview congregation has been blessed with Salvatore's home, hospital, and rehab visits, as well as his assistance with Amazing Grace luncheons, pet blessings, and various church activities, as well as his words from the pulpit. Gilmore will be celebrated Sunday, June 14th at both fellowship hours, following the 8 a.m. and 9:30 a.m. services. Salvatierra will be celebrated at the TNT dinner Thursday, June 11th, for $10 per person. This prime rib dinner will include the entree, salad bar, dessert, and beverage.
Doors open at 4:30 p.m. and the meal begins at 5. Meal reservations must be made. And that's the end of that article. Next, Church presents program on healing after human trafficking. Shepherd of the Hills United Methodist Church invites the community to an evening focused on hope, healing, and restoration for survivors of human trafficking. Alicia Vallejo, Development Director for Where Hope Lives, will share how lives are being transformed through compassion, safe housing, trauma-informed care, education, and community support. The event will take place 6:30 p.m. Wednesday, June 17th. Through her work with one of North America's largest rescue and recovery organizations, Vallejo has witnessed firsthand the resilience of survivors and the life-changing impact of having a safe place to heal and begin again. This evening will provide an opportunity to better understand the realities of human trafficking and hear stories of restoration, dignity, and hope. Attendees will also have the opportunity to support the mission of Where Hope Lives through a donation effort. The organization is in need of new twin-size sheets, which may be brought to Fellowship Hall during the event. This presentation is part of the Wednesday Night Discovery Series and is open to the public. Registration may be completed at shepherdumc.org. Next, we have an informative letter to the editor. Coyote encounter leaves dog shaken. After a recent encounter with a large aggressive coyote near Royal Oak Road and Thunderbird Boulevard in Sun City, I wanted to let people know never to take their fur baby's safety for granted. I couldn't sleep and my two greyhounds seemed restless, so I took them for a walk around 3:30 a.m. As we headed home, my dogs tensed up and started growling. When we passed an overhead light, a very large coyote began walking in a slow, stalking stance.

neighbor Tom, who heard the ruckus inside his house and came out to help us. He chased the coyote away twice and he walked us all the way home. This should have been the end of the story, but no. The coyote or coyotes were outside our home for the next hour as my dogs barked and charged at our Arizona room sliding door. And my bedroom and living room windows. Hard to believe we live in a suburban environment. Later, another neighbor told me she heard the disturbance all the way down to her house and thought it was the TV. I've ordered an electronic water pistol to use when we are outside walking, in addition to carrying pepper spray. If anyone knows of some other legal device to keep us safe, I would appreciate the feedback. And that's the end of that letter. Next, master plan vote fails 7-2. By Zev Black. A motion to move forward with implementing the RCSC master plan was defeated 7-2 at the RCSC Board of Directors May 28th meeting, with Director Jim Ruff and Vice President Chris Nettesheim casting the only votes in favor. Ruff said the Long Range Planning Committee had been talking about the idea of a master plan for a couple of years and wants to move forward with it. He added it didn't get in this year's budget because they believe the money was better spent in other areas. Treasurer Rick Gray said the plan was previously presented to the board where it was approved. However, the recommendation said it would cost around $150,000 to $300,000. The bids that came in ranged from $500,000 to $1 million. Just for clarification, we did not have those numbers when we voted for that, and so that is a much deeper consideration. He added the motion mentions to actually implement the master plan. There's a pretty large requirement because we don't know what a master plan would entail completely, he said. To make a commitment that we will implement that makes this motion a little bit harder to swallow. Nettesheim, who voted in favor of the master plan, still had some doubts about it. Without actually seeing the master plan first, seeing what comes out of it, I don't know that we'll necessarily have the funds to do everything it recommends that we do when we should do it, she said. For me, I struggle with the implementation piece. I don't think we fully understand the implications of what a master plan would bring to the table. She added she's a planner and believes that when it comes to something big, having a plan is crucial. Director Jana Mapes wasn't on the board for that initial vote. She said she doesn't like the idea of it for Sun City. I don't see where it fits for us at all, she said. We are not a corporation that's going outside of our city limits, our little area. We have to make money to survive. All I see is this money. It may last with their plan for maybe 3 years. Then you have to revisit it and spend another couple hundred thousand. So what's the point? Director Steve Collins agreed. He said the RCSC already has people who can tell the board about repairs that need to happen. We don't need to spend money to tell us what needs to be done, he said. We have people who are qualified and they go out and they look and they know what has to be done.
They make the right

0: decisions to get them done. He added that there are important projects that will need to happen in the next couple years. We know that in the next couple years, this floor in Sundial has to be replaced, Collins said. We don't know how much it is, but it's not going to be cheap. We also know we have to replace the bowling alleys. So, do you want to do a master plan and spend $1 million, or do you want to fix the bowling alleys and fix the floors? The motion's failure does not necessarily close the door on a master plan for Sun City, because the May 28 vote was a first reading. The Long Range Planning Committee could return with a revised motion. And we will finish up with a quick letter. Don't want higher APS bills? It's time to weigh in, according to Diane E. Brown with the Arizona PIRG Education Fund. If you are an APS service customer, you're likely heard they want to raise rates by an average of $20 a month. What you may not know is that APS doesn't always get what it wants. The last time they wanted to raise rates, they proposed close to $700 million. And the elected members of the ACC, their regulators and ultimate deciders, granted them $500 million. APS customers that express their perspectives and interveners that scrutinize and provide evidence contradictory to the utility's position offer counter proposals for commissioners to consider. Well, that's the end of our time together today. I want to thank you so much for listening to my show, The Sun City News. Again, my name is Vicki Duke, and I am coming to you from Sun Sounds of Arizona.
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Hello, folks. This is Peggy Garvey McMahon, your volunteer reader for Sun Sounds, and I have Time Magazine for you today. This is week one of our biweekly issue, June 22nd, 2026, and we have another Time 100 this week, and it's the Time 100 Most Influential Sports Figures. And they have LeBron James listed as the Athlete of the Century. LeBron James. How the NBA star reinvented the modern athlete over a historic 23 seasons. This is by Sean Gregory. A purple smock adorned with smiley faces cloaks LeBron James' body around 7:30 a.m. one mid-April morning as he's groomed for a magazine cover shoot at the Los Angeles Lakers practice facility in El Segundo, California. Typically, this would be awful timing for a reflective talk with one of the world's most famous people. James hasn't been sleeping well. His speech is groggy. First round playoff series with the Houston Rockets opens in 3 days, and he has practice soon. But throughout a rare exchange interview, James is utterly locked in. In fact, I can't recall an athlete more present for one of these sit-downs. As some half dozen people hover around him, James maintains his focus, answering each question that comes at him, including the most pressing one: how long does he want to keep playing? It's up to the mind, he says. Where does the mind go, and then the body will lay? I'm not in love with getting to the arenas on game days 5 hours before to start preparation. If I'm out of love with getting to practice 2.5 hours beforehand, then I know I'll be done. Right now, James remains very much enamored. Hell yeah, he says. I'm sitting here talking to you. I don't have a voice. I got practice in an hour. You think I'm not having fun still? I could have my ass at home with a hot pack on my throat, having an effing hot toddy and some scrambled eggs. Instead, James continues to sustain his excellence, to a degree never before seen in major sports. Already the leading scorer in NBA history, a middle-aged James, 41, once again produced at an all-star level in 2025-26, his 23rd NBA season. When Lakers star Luka Doncic and Austin Reeves missed postseason games with injuries, James showed that he can still play head honcho, propelling his team past the talented Rocket squad before the Oklahoma City Thunder sent his undermanned team home. Having entered the NBA as the most hyped high school athlete in history, James wrote the blueprint for exceeding the types of expectations that felled so many before him. His superior skill level and genius hoops IQ, as well as the great care that he's given his physique, allowed him to run roughshod over NBA record books: 22 straight all-star selections, all-time leading playoff scorer, most first-team all-NBA selections, etc. He's had the greatest career in NBA history, says two-time NBA MVP Steve Nash, who co-hosts the Mind of the Game podcast with James. You combine his peak and his longevity, and there's nobody that comes close. Add in his off-court accomplishments, and James may be the most influential athlete of the past half century.
In the decades before his arrival, superstar athletes mostly stayed in their lane. James ushered in the era of player empowerment, showing that you can start companies, mix it up in politics, and elevate the people around you, all while playing like the greatest of all time at your game. I don't think it's a stretch at all to say that LeBron is one of the most important athletes in American history and one of the most important Americans of the 21st century, says Todd Boyd, professor of race and popular culture at the University of Southern California. In the face of public doubt, he entrusted his business affairs to friends and used leverage to make his own decisions on where to play and engaged with the broader world around him. He invested his equity in global sports brands, technology, and his hometown of Akron, Ohio, while enjoying healthy returns. He's a smart guy on the court, and he's a smart guy off the court, Warren Buffett, who's met with James several times over the years, tells Time. And while he's been outspoken about politics and social justice, drawing criticism from the right, his decades-long career has been basically scandal-free. His big controversy this year? Dissing the hotel he stayed at while playing in Memphis. "Everything I say and do is overblown," says James during his haircut. "I don't have a problem with Memphis people. People need to know that I have a problem with that hotel and I don't like going there." GOAT debates pit James against Michael Jordan, who's come fly with me style, 6 titles in the 1990s, and rocket fueling of global sports marketing through Air Jordan and other endorsements, created a lasting legend. While the relative merits of their basketball bona fides can be, and most definitely have been, argued ad nauseum, James spoke up on uncomfortable topics. Jordan, on the other hand, said he was reluctant to do so because Republicans buy sneakers too. When I invite James to agree that he's a more influential athlete than Jordan, he just laughs. You ask someone that grew up in the Jordan era, and they're going to say Jordan, says James. You ask someone who grew up in the LeBron era, he pauses for a beat, and they're still going to say Jordan, which he understands. Listen to each his own, he says. I can tell you this. I never step my feet in another man's shoes saying, okay, well, I got to do better than him. My journey is my journey. I do what I do. I know what I brought to the table from a basketball standpoint, from an inspiring standpoint, and an influential standpoint. I know that I can walk in any room. Growing up in a tough area of Akron, James spent hours in his own head. I had so much time to explore and imagine and want to be more than a little black kid that stays in the house and feels sheltered, he says. He rarely saw Akron marked on maps. When you feel like you're being slighted, that's a motivating factor, he says. I felt slighted that I was a single-parent household. I felt slighted because I didn't have any siblings, so I've always felt a certain chip on my shoulder. James, who skipped college to turn pro, was determined to share his success with his inner circle. The Cleveland Cavaliers won the 2003 draft lottery and took their native son as the top pick. He won Rookie of the Year, and after his second season, fired his agent and formed a company called LRMR, a first name acronym for LeBron James and friends, Rich Paul, Maverick Carter,
and Randy Mims to handle his business. Critics derided the move, given their lack of traditional management experience. In 2016, Phil Jackson sparked controversy when he referred to them as James's posse. Jackson said his word choice could be something that he should regret. If I would have listened to the narratives of the outside world, I would have been doomed, says James, because everybody said it was a bad idea. Why am I hiring people with no education? Why am I hiring people that haven't been in the business? And why am I hiring my childhood friends? Everybody, when things that have never been done before, they want you to go to the source of the beat that was from yesterday or the beat that was from years ago. My mom never raised me to be that way. You know how LeBron James changed the game, says Paul, who now runs the Clutch Sports Group, an agency representing James, Aha Wilson, Jalen Hurts, and some 700 other athletes. He changed the games because he was the athlete that was willing to tell that promised person that was in position with a business card from a high-level corporation to go F themselves. James played 7 seasons with Cleveland, winning 2 NBA MVPs, leading the Cavs to 2 seasons with 60-plus wins and reaching the NBA Finals. Still, he fell short of a title, and in 2010, seized an opportunity to join forces with Dwayne Wade and Chris Bosh on the now infamous ESPN program, The Decision. James told the world that he would, quote, take my talents to South Beach, end quote. A portion of the ad revenue was $2.5 million, and it was donated to the Boys and Girls Clubs of America. Still, critics hammered the televised event as egotistical and self-serving. In Cleveland, fans burned his jersey. It was the most ridiculous thing, says James. I thought it was overblown when I know it's ridiculously overblown now. The source of the venom was twofold. First, by reporting the news himself and creating a super team in Florida, he was wresting his story from entrenched power structures in the media and NBA suits. Second, superstars were supposed to deliver titles for the teams that drafted them, like Jordan had done in Chicago, Larry Bird in Boston, and Magic Johnson in LA. That James left Northern Ohio without ending Cleveland's excruciating championship drought. The city hadn't won a major sports title since 1964. It added to the furor. I was comfortable with changing that narrative because my journey is different from those guys, says James, as he points out that Johnson, for example, in his rookie season, joined with Hall of Famer Kareem Abdul-Jabbar for the first of 5 titles they would win together. I wasn't privy to that, he says. MJ spent his first couple of years without a Hall of Fame teammate. But then, boom, they drafted Scottie Pippen, and boom, here comes Phil Jackson. Bird, meanwhile, teamed up with Robert Parrish and Kevin McHale in year 2. I didn't see that the franchise was going on that trajectory that I was going on in my career, said James. I wanted more.
I wanted to win at the highest level. He rejects the notion that chasing titles with fellow stars counts as some kind of cheat code. It's no different from someone in business going from one place to the next place because they get a better opportunity to be around better people, he says. In sports, sometimes people get caught up in, I should do this, and he should do it on his own. I don't play tennis, and I don't play golf. The way I grew up, we've got to do this together as a team. Super teams soon became the norm. It was a turning point for the league, says five-time All-Star Kevin Love, who played with James and Kyrie Irving during James's second tour with the Cavs. You know who has the power here. In the past, it was always ownership and the front office. LeBron completely ripped that off the axis. James's move proved prescient, but he was villainized at the time. He embraced the black hat during his first year in Miami. The low point came in the 2011 NBA Finals when the Heat dropped Game 6 at home, giving the Dallas Mavericks the title. Johnson had four championships in his first eight seasons, Bird 3, Johnson, Jordan 2, and James Zilch. After the series, in which LeBron scored nearly 9 points per game below his regular season average in these finals, he seemed to take solace in the misery of others. All the people were rooting for me to fail, and at the end of the day, they got to wake up tomorrow and have the same life that they had before they woke up today, he said at a press conference. They got to be the same personal problems that they had today. While James now admits that he could have been more diplomatic, he regrets nothing. Those comments made the Decision TV show, and the best teacher in life is life experience, he says. I learned that the moment I see how I could have been taken. But F, I was angry. I was mad. I got sad, and I got stomped on all year, and I let the media get the best of me. James transformed his arc that offseason. That's not you, bro, he says. Get back to who you are. He traveled to Houston to train with Hall of Famer Hakeem Olajuwon, who taught him footwork tricks. In 2012 and 2013, James won back-to-back MVPs and the Heat back-to-back NBA titles. He made strides as a human, too. James pushed his foundation to do more than host one-time events, like his annual bike-a-thon. That loss was the best thing that ever happened to LeBron. LeBron James's Family Foundation, says Michelle Campbell, executive director for James's nonprofit. We had some deep conversations about what we were doing and, frankly, where we were missing the mark. Since then, the organization has started the Promise School in Akron for grades through 8 and funded college scholarships for 25 community members who've earned degrees. It's built affordable housing, provided job training and health care services, and in April opened a restaurant, Buckets, which serves the Goat Smash Burger. In February 2012, Trayvon Martin, an unarmed manager in a hooded sweatshirt, was shot and killed
by a neighborhood watch volunteer, George Zimmerman, in a Sanford, Florida gated community. Zimmerman, who claimed self-defense, was later acquitted on second-degree murder and manslaughter charges. The incidents divided the United States along racial and political lines. In March, James posted a photo on social media of him and his Heat teammate showing bowing their heads while wearing hooded sweatshirts. "We are Trayvon Martin," James wrote. James had two young boys. The incident had unfolded relatively close to his city. Things that hit home have always been easy for me to speak about, he says. Things get into my soul. We're the most powerful team in the world at this point. We're the Beatles. There's no way that we can't speak up. In 2014, James wore an "I Can't Breathe" shirt in warm-ups at a game against the Brooklyn Nets after a New York City grand jury declined to indict the police officer implicated in the chokehold death of Eric Garner. At the 2016 ESPY Awards, he joined fellow NBA stars Chris Paul, Carmelo Anthony, and Wade to call on athletes to follow in the footsteps of Muhammad Ali and denounce social injustice and violence. James's activism didn't hurt the bottom line. He signed a lifetime deal with Nike in 2015. He endorsed brands like Kia, Intel, and AT&T. He pushed for equity stakes in enterprises. Instead of taking a fee for promoting Beats by Dre, he negotiated a small piece of the company. In 2014, he reportedly netted around $30 million when Apple bought the brand. In 2021, he and Carter exchanged a minority stake in Liverpool, the English Premier League club, for a broader ownership interest in Fenway Sports Group, which owns Liverpool, the Boston Red Sox, and the Pittsburgh Penguins. In 2022, according to Forbes, James became the first active NBA player to reach billionaire status. In a 2014 Sports Illustrated article, James announced that after 4 years in Miami, he'd be returning to the Cavs. That was unintentionally the starting point for a business, says Carter, who, with James in 2015, launched Uninterrupted, a platform for James and other athletes to share their own stories. I didn't quite like the fact that, you know, I could sit and talk to the media for 15 or 20 minutes, and then only 2 minutes of sound bites would come out, says James. I got tired of being interrupted, and I got tired of not letting my voice be heard thoroughly and all the way through. Uninterrupted's signature offering, The Shop, is a talk show in which the athletes and celebrities join James and or members of his inner circle in barber's chairs, and it appeared on HBO for 4 seasons, and it now runs on YouTube. Credits for his production outfit, Spring Hill Company, include documents on Ali and the Tulsa Race Massacre of 1921, the Space Jam sequel, and an Adam Sandler basketball drama. Time Studios worked with Spring Hill on the docuseries Top Class. Athletes like Steph Curry, Kevin Durant, Peyton Manning, and Patrick Mahomes have followed James into the media space. "I love storytelling," James says. He wrote the best script in 2016
when he led the Cavs back from a deficit against the 73-win Golden State Warriors to claim the city's first title in more than 50 years. That November, Donald Trump was elected president. James campaigned for Hillary Clinton in Ohio. As Trump escalated his attacks against athletes who criticized him, James responded in kind. In September 2017, Trump withdrew a White House invite to the Warriors after Curry said that he didn't want to go. In response, James called Trump a bum on Twitter. In 2018, James and Durant knocked Trump in a podcast interview, with James saying Trump doesn't give an F about the people, and Durant mentioned that the country is not being run by a great coach. On her Fox News show, Laura Ingraham called James barely intelligible and labeled the player's comments ignorant. Then came the flammable four words, "Shut up and dribble," she said. Adam Mendelsohn, James' communications advisor, texted him the next day. "Oh, I laughed," said James. "I was like, oh man, this white lady is telling this black man to shut up and dribble. Are you kidding me?" James didn't know who Ingraham was. "I definitely don't watch Fox News," he says. You can put that in all caps. "I definitely don't watch Fox News." He knew her now. "I was like, oh man, she has no idea what she just started," he says. "This is about to be the complete opposite." James signed with the Lakers in 2018, following the eighth straight trip to the finals. In his second season with the team, he won his fourth championship in the 2020 COVID bubble of Walt Disney World. After Derek Chauvin murdered George Floyd in 2020, James founded More Than a Vote, a nonprofit whose registration efforts increased turnout in key areas that Joe Biden needed to win the 2020 election. Later that summer, following the police shooting of Jacob Blake, another black man in Kenosha, Wisconsin, NBA players thought about leaving their bubble and canceling the season. James led the charge to stay, contingent on NBA owners making meaningful investment in social justice initiatives. Efforts by the league players and coaches helped sign up 20,000 new poll workers, open 23 NBA arenas, and practice facilities for young for voting. And over the past 5+ years, support legislation that protected voting rights in Minnesota and gave formerly incarcerated people easier access to jobs in New York, Utah, and Pennsylvania. "She was like one of them school teachers telling you to stop talking in the back of the class," says James of Ingraham. "But she didn't realize I was the dean. This is my school." Peers cite James as an inspiration. Last October, Novak Djokovic, the all-time leader in men's Grand Slam singles titles, who turned 39 in May, said James was one of the athletes motivating him to keep going. Olympians Lindsey Vonn and Allyson Felix, too, brought him up when discussing their comebacks. Sleep, soft tissue massages, strength training, yoga, Pilates, cryotherapy, hyperbaric chambers,
IVs, and a clean diet have kept James sharp. Some longevity stats: he's played against 36% of all NBA players. He's the one player to score 40 or more points in a game in both his teens and his 40s. He's played against 10 sets of fathers and sons in the leagues, and that often makes him chuckle. "It doesn't make any sense," he says. His son, Bronny, wasn't born when he made his debut. Now they're teammates and the first father-son duo to assist each other on baskets. "Out of all the S that I've done in basketball," says James, "that's the best accomplishment I ever had." James, here's the nepotism claims. "The kid has earned his right to be a professional athlete," he says. "The thing that you're not going to do is throw stones at us as a family. I'm not letting that stuff slide because I know what I've created and because of what I didn't have. So if you want to talk about the kid, then that he shouldn't be an NBA player, I don't care about that, as long as you don't get to the fatherhood piece. I don't play those games." James appears in no rush to decide on next season. While Bronny remains under contract with the Lakers for at least one more year, his dad is entering free agency. But when asked if he would take a discount to come back to LA and give the team more financial flexibility, James declined to comment. He also suggests that it's unwise to read too much into his interest in golf, a popular free time pastime. "I'm happy that I picked it up at this point in my life, but that has nothing to do with my decision on my playing career," says James. That is separate. "I love golf, man, but I also know that the main thing is the main thing, and that's my love for the game of basketball. If I continue to play, then that is always going to be my passion." On their podcast, James told Nash his answer may arrive in August. "I love being out there and competing at the highest level," which the postseason is, James told Time, after the Thunder eliminated the Lakers. "Playing the game that I love and having fun, enjoying the competition, was something that you always live for, no matter where you are in your career. The lure of family, however, remains with him. His younger son, Bryce, who turns 19 in June, is on the basketball team at Arizona, and his youngest child, daughter Zuri, plays volleyball. "I've spent a lot of time sacrificing," says James. "I've spent a lot of time putting in the work of my own individual craft, and I've had to give up a lot of family time. So a big part of the next 10 years won't be getting it back, because you can't get time back. But my daughter is 11 years old. I am going to pour into her. I am going to pour into my wife, because I wanted to be the greatest that ever played this game. I've had to not be the complete husband and the complete dad that I want to be." Whenever James hangs up his sneakers, he'll put a bow on an unprecedented journey. "I just knew the police sirens and all that type of stuff was not for me," he says. "I knew that the handoffs were not for me." And while James won't directly make the case that he's the most influential athlete of the past half century, on
the barroom debate about his basketball goat, he doesn't hesitate. I'm not taking anybody over me, says James. There's no question. I just think that Mike will say the same thing. Rest his soul, Kobe will say the same thing. Magic will say the same thing, and Bird will say the same thing. Shaq could say the same thing. The late, great Wilt and Kareem, I don't think none of us are going to take someone else. If there's a general manager and he's eyeballing all of us on a baseline with the number one pick, it's going to be hard not to take me. And this story is with reporting by Leslie Dickstein. Well, folks, that was the very long cover story from this week's Time magazine about LeBron James, and I'd like to continue now reading you the top 100 most influential athletes, which is the top story, the cover story from this week's Time. You are listening to Sun Sounds, and we'll continue now with another top 100 athlete, Ilya Malinin. When your media handle is Quad God, people expect you to deliver, and Malinin, 24, generally does. He's the first figure skater to land a quadruple axel in competition and the first to complete 7 quad jumps in a single program. But after winning his 4th national championship in January, Malinin made a series of uncharacteristic mistakes in his free program at the Olympics and finished 8th. Just over a month later, in Prague, he earned his 3rd consecutive world championship title. Our next top 100 influential athlete is Caitlin Clark. Clark has brought unprecedented attention to women's basketball. In 2024, during her first season in the WNBA, she won Rookie of the Year and appeared in the most watched WNBA games ever on ABC, CBS, ESPN, and ESPN2, promising the move of multiple Indiana Fever matchups to larger arenas. Clark missed much of her sophomore pro season with injuries, but in 2026, she became the fastest player in WNBA history to record more than 1,000 points, 250 rebounds, and 250 assists, reaching all in just 54 games. Our next athlete is Lionel Messi. When Messi signed with Inter Miami of Major League Soccer in 2023, skeptics wondered if he was just playing out his string in the U.S. Messi, however, took the country by storm, going on a goal-scoring tear upon his arrival, causing surges in MLS attendance and viewership, and ultimately turning Inter Miami from a cellar dweller into the 2025 MLS Cup champions. Now, another World Cup, perhaps his last, awaits Messi, 38, in his adopted country. He stamped his legacy at the last World Cup in Qatar in 2022, when he won his first title and was named best player of the tournament. Back-to-back championships for his native Argentina would resolve the GOAT debate once and for all. Our next influential athlete is Aaron Judge. Judge slugged 62 home runs for the New York Yankees in 2022, breaking Roger Maris's mythic American League record of 61 set in 1961. Since the 6-foot-7-inch outfielder signed a 9-year, $360 million contract to stay in pinstripes, he has turned in 2 more 50-plus home run seasons
earned the past two American League MVP awards and is again among the home run leaders this season. All that's missing on his mantle is a World Series championship. The Yankees have been struck out on 27 titles since 2009. Next is Trinity Rodman. The list of athletes who have a rule named in their honor is brief and prestigious. Shohei Ohtani has the Ohtani rule, allowing a starting pitcher who hits for himself to stay in the game as a designated hitter after he's done his work on the mound. The Larry Bird exception lets NBA teams exceed the salary cap to re-sign their own qualifying free agents. And in December, the National Women's Soccer League, NWSL, introduced the Rodman Rule, technically called the High Impact Player Rule, which lets teams spend up to $1 million above the salary cap on high-performing, marketable stars. Trinity Rodman, who in January signed a three-year contract with the Washington Spirit worth more than $2 million annually, making her, at the time, the highest-paid player in league history, inspired the provision. The National Women's Soccer League is ruling a wave of women in sports' momentum in March. The league set opening weekend attendance records. According to Sportico, franchise valuations jumped 77% on average in the 18 months leading into the 2026 season. Every single game, I think, I have 5 to 10 people saying this is the first soccer game they've ever come to, says Rodman. That speaks volumes. She was the youngest player ever drafted in the league when in 2021 the Spirit picked her second overall at age 18. In her first season, Washington won the title and she was Rookie of the Year. On the international stage, Rodman played forward for the U.S. squad that lost to Sweden in round 16 at the 2022 World Cup. But at the 2024 Olympics, the U.S. women won gold. Rodman is currently featured in a men's World Cup campaign for Adidas, along with Lionel Messi, Timothée Chalamet, Bad Bunny, Lamine Yamal, Jude Bellingham, and others. They trusted me and felt that I was the personality that was going to grab people's attention, which I think is huge, she says. Some trailblazing athletes don't embrace their celebrity. Luckily for women's soccer, Rodman relishes the role. No matter what game it is, no matter what team I'm playing for, you'll always see creativity and fun, she says. I want to be a face on the field as well. She'd like to tease what's coming, but she's been sworn to secrecy. Watch out, she says. Watch out, women's sports. That's it. Drop the mic. Next we have Lindsey Vonn. Her historic Olympic comeback may not have ended as she hoped, but her courage going after it at age 41, 9 days after suffering a knee injury, won admirers the world over. Vonn, who had retired from skiing in 2019 before a partial knee replacement surgery that would revive her storied career, entered the February 8th Olympic downhill in Cortina, D'Ampezzo, Italy, having won 5 World Cup races in the season and leading the global standing in her discipline. But 13 seconds into her Cortina run, Vonn hit a gate and crashed down a mountain, shattering her left leg and breaking her right ankle. She has undergone 5 surgeries since the crash. As Vonn continues to rehab,
she hasn't closed the door on an audacious possibility for another comeback. Well, folks, here's someone you probably wouldn't expect to see in the list of the top 100 most influential athletes, but here he is, Prince Harry, the Duke of Sussex. A few months after finishing his second combat tour in Afghanistan in 2013, Prince Harry lit the cauldron at the Warrior Games, a sports competition hosted by the U.S. Olympic Committee for Wounded Service Members and Veterans. He left inspired to build on the concept, adaptive sports for injured troops. I thought, now, look at the power of sport and look at how it is literally changing lives in front of my very eyes, Harry tells Time. It was clear to me, let's invite as many countries as possible to make it international, because clearly more countries need to benefit from this. A little more than a year later, Harry's inaugural Invictus Games took place in London. Invictus, a Latin word, means unconquered. They hosted more than 400 military personnel and veterans from 13 nations. When you are wearing your nation's flag on your arm, on your chest, once that's removed, there's something that's missing, says Harry, who served for a decade in the British Army. What we've managed to achieve through Invictus over the years is not only to give people their purpose and their meaning back, but to give them their identity back. The Invictus Games meld Harry's passion for sports with his desire to give back to veterans. I was one of those kids at school who did not enjoy classroom work, he says. If it wasn't for the sports held and for the amount of sports that were on offer, there's no way that I would have stayed in school. He hopes to keep growing the Invictus Games and perhaps make them 2 weeks rather than one. One thing that we really celebrate at Invictus is not only do we change lives, we save lives as well, he says. And that's not based on anything other than the amount of individuals that come to me and say, if it wasn't for Invictus, I would have killed myself. In July, Harry is set to travel to the UK for celebrations anticipating the next summer's 8th Invictus Games in Birmingham, which will welcome some 550 competitors from around 25 countries and include three new sports: esports, laser run, which combines cross-country running with pistol shooting, and pickleball. To be amongst that community, those are the moments that I cherish, Harry says. You wish that every society and every community had this same vibe about it. Next we have Shohei Ohtani. Ohtani, a four-time MVP, is quite simply the most spectacular baseball player to roam the earth. Just take the 2025 postseason. In the thrilling World Series against the Toronto Blue Jays, which the Los Angeles Dodgers won in 7 games, Ohtani slugged 3 home runs, including 2 in an 18-inning epic game in which he reached base a record 9 times.

0: 6.17 meters in March at a meet that he hosts annually in Sweden. He cleared 6.31 meters, his 15th consecutive world record. It's a lucrative strategy. Duplantis receives a bonus anywhere from $30,000 to $100,000 every time he sets a record. He has said that vaulting 6.40 meters is in the realm of possibility. Our next athlete is Altana Bonmati. Bonmati, the reigning winner of both the Best FIFA Women's Player Award and the Ballon d'Or Féminine, is the best women's soccer player on the planet. The midfielder led Spain to its first Women's World Cup title in 2023, and her pro team, Barcelona, has won the Liga F title 7 years running and Champions League crowns in 2021, 2023, 2024, and 2026. She has been the Champions League Player of the Season 3 times. Her dominance makes it difficult for the sport's traditional powers to deny the women's game the attention that it deserves. And her public criticism of former soccer officials Luis Rubiales, who kissed Bonmati's teammate Jenny Hermosa without permission at the World Cup awards ceremony, showed her embrace of her leadership role. And our next athlete is Jackson Smith-Njigba. His rookie NFL season with the Seattle Seahawks in 2023, Smith-Njigba's one-handed catch on Thanksgiving announced his arrival. A Pro Bowl berth followed in 2024, and this past season, his 119 receptions, a league best, 1,793 receiving yards, and 10 touchdown catches won him NFL's Offensive Player of the Year. His Seattle Seahawks handled the New England Patriots in Super Bowl 60, and in March, the team signed him to a 4-year, $168.6 million contract extension, making him the highest paid wide receiver in NFL history. And folks, that does it for Time Magazine. You have now heard about all of the 100 most influential athletes, and we are out of time. This is Peggy Garvey McMahon, your volunteer reader for Sun Sounds. I've enjoyed reading for you today, and I'll look forward to next time. Have a great week. Bye now.
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1: This is Jude Costello, volunteer reader for Sun Sounds of Arizona, with The Week magazine of June 19th. Scandal hit Plattner sails to primary win in Maine. Graham Plattner, a Maine oysterman whose populist Senate campaign has been dogged by scandal, handily won the state's Democratic primary, setting up a face-off with Republican incumbent Susan Collins that could determine control of the Senate. A win was all but assured for Plattner 41, a political novice whose chief opponent, Maine Governor Janet Mills, left the race in April, citing Plattner's fundraising edge. A Marine combat veteran, Plattner galvanized Maine Democrats with calls for universal health care and a message that the deck is stacked against working people. But he also attracted national attention for a string of revelations that surprised the party establishment, including that he had a chest tattoo resembling a Nazi symbol. He has since had it covered up. Derided police as bastards and rural Americans as racist and stupid on social media, and sexted with multiple women after marrying his wife in 2023. In a New York Times story published last week, several former girlfriends said they found his behavior disturbing. Lindsay Fifield, a GOP activist who dated Plattner from 2013 to 2015, said he once twisted her arm behind her back and locked her in a bedroom. Plattner, who acknowledges having acted badly while struggling with post-traumatic stress disorder after four tours in Iraq and Afghanistan, called that allegation false and politically motivated. The mounting scandals raised questions about whether voters would stay home or vote in large numbers for Mills, who remained on the ballot. But turnout was strong across the state, with Plattner pulling 72% and Mills 19%. "It is my job to earn your trust," Plattner told a room of cheering supporters on primary night. "If you believe, as I do, that we can change our politics and change our country, then you must also believe that people can change. And the reason I believe that is because I have lived it." Plattner now faces Collins, a five-term GOP moderate, in a race considered crucial to Democrats' hopes for winning a Senate majority in November. Collins, 73, called the allegations against Plattner extremely troubling. The Republican National Committee called him a sick and deranged person. Plattner ally Representative Ro Khanna, Democrat of California, said Democratic voters want candidates who'll challenge a broken status quo, and that taking on the billionaire and donor class matters far more than imperfections in their own personal life. "It's hard to know what's worse," said National Review in an editorial, "Plattner's turn of deception or the willful credulity of his supporters. Take his preposterous claim that he didn't know until October that the skull and crossbones tattoo he got in 2007 was associated with the Nazi SS. Fifield said he taught her the German word for it years earlier, calling the tattoo "my Totenkopf." Then there's his attempts to portray himself as a working-class oyster farmer, despite having a wealthy upbringing and attending an elite boarding school. His excuse for past missteps is that he went through a rough period after his military service and emerged a better man. But the sexting happened as recently as 2024, and he had an active profile on Kik, a chat app favored by teens with a reputation as a predator's paradise. Warts and all, Democrats must rally behind Plattner, said Joan Vinotki in the Boston Globe. Personal morality matters up to a point, but the standard can't be to never make a mistake. Those of us appalled by a corrupt administration that tramples the Constitution are looking for another kind of morality. What matters here is not a tattoo or sexting scandals, but what is moral for society. That's a slippery slope, said Kevin D. Williamson in the Dispatch, and the same one Republicans slid down with Donald Trump. They acknowledged his many flaws, the affairs, the corruption, the hostility to democracy, but argued Democrats were so wretched and dangerous that they must be overlooked. Democrats have rightly condemned Trump and the moral tar pit in which he long ago sank the Republican Party, said Brett Stevens in the New York Times. But those same Democrats are now quick to dismiss women's troubling allegations against Plattner. Instead of displaying rank hypocrisy, they should denounce Plattner and show that some things are more important than a relentless quest for power. In backing an untested and scandal-plagued oyster man, Democrats are taking an enormous gamble, said Lisa Lehrer in the New York Times. Plattner now must pivot from being a left-wing insurgent to winning over centrist Mainers as Republicans unleash a flood of advertising hammering his character. But Collins also faces considerable challenges. She's yoked to an unpopular president and must persuade voters eager for generational change that she remains fit for a sixth term at 73. One poll taken before the latest Plattner revelations broke showed him leading Collins 51% to 42%. Still, Collins is a political survivor who's defied repeated attempts to oust her, said Sahil Kapoor in NBCNews.com. In 2020, Democrats were brimming with optimism about flipping her seat. She won by more than 8 points, even as Trump lost Maine by 9. Maine voters now face an uneasy choice, said Christina Cantarucci in Slate. The energy around Plattner makes clear that many Americans are sick of scripted establishment candidates, and Plattner is anything but. But will Mainers go all in on an untested outsider with more than a few red flags and enough jagged edges to crack a lobster shell? With 5 months left before November, there's ample time for Plattner to soothe any misgivings and re-up his promise to fight for the Maine working class. But there's also plenty of time for more damaging stories to drown out that message. Los Angeles, governor race set. Republican Steve Hilton held off progressive Democrat Tom Steyer to secure the second spot in the California governor's race, pitting him against Xavier Becerra, a former Biden official, in the November election to succeed Gavin Newsom. Hilton faces long odds. The deep blue state hasn't had a Republican governor in 15 years. California's primaries were held last week, but tallying mail-in ballots took days. When results of the Los Angeles mayoral primary arrived, it was Democratic Mayor Karen Bass and progressive city council member Nithya Raman heading for November's election. Republican Spencer Pratt, a Trump-endorsed reality star, dropped to third, prompting Trump to suggest on social media that the election was rigged. But he also endorsed Hilton, who said there was no sign of fraud. In South Carolina, Representative Nancy Mace, who drew Trump's ire for pressing to release the Jeffrey Epstein files, lost her GOP primary for governor by a wide margin. La Pryor, Texas, screwworm confirmed. The Agriculture Department was racing to contain a parasite outbreak that could devastate the nation's cattle industry. At least 5 confirmed cases of the New World screwworm have been recorded in Texas and New Mexico, in 3 calves, a goat, and a dog. It's the first time in 60 years that screwworm, which is spread by flies, has been detected in the U.S. The flesh-eating parasite is particularly concerning to ranchers because cattle can harbor large infestations in open wounds and can die within a few weeks if not treated. President Trump has appointed Texas cattleman John Bellinger as an advisor for New World screwworm preparedness. Entomologists say the best solution, breeding sterile male flies to mate with females, will take months. The Department of Government Efficiency last year cut funding for a project aimed at containing screwworm in Central America. Baltimore, Living Dead. The Department of Government Efficiency planned to mark millions of living people as dead in order to cut them off from banking, wages, and government services, according to a whistleblower. Jeremiah Schofield, a 25-year-old Social Security Administration veteran who left the agency last year, said DOJ volunteers moved to effectively erase 2.7 million people, including U.S. citizens and permanent residents, by moving them to the Death Master File, a government database used by banks, employers, and government agencies. Schofield said he refused to help after hearing a DOJ official say the intention was to force immigrants to present themselves to Social Security offices where they would risk arrest or to make their lives so miserable that they would self-deport. Death dates were added to more than 6,000 immigrants at the request of the Department of Homeland Security. This looks like an illegal attempt by DOJ to weaponize Social Security, said Senator Elizabeth Warren, Democrat of Massachusetts. Washington, D.C., contracts canceled. Following congressional scrutiny and an internal watchdog review, Homeland Security Secretary Mark Wayne Mullen said last week that DHS has canceled most pending contracts approved by previous Secretary Kristi Noem, but already signed contracts cannot be nullified unless the Inspector General intervenes. Prior to her firing in March, Noem faced bipartisan criticism for large contracts awarded outside standard practices, including a $220 million advertising campaign awarded to Republican-connected firms. At the time, Noem said the contracts were awarded competitively and that no political appointees were involved. In a hearing before the Homeland Security Committee last week, Mullen was pressed on DHS expenses and other Noem-era controversies. Mullen said he had reinstated a 72-day training timeline for federal immigration officers, reversing a shortened program initiated under Noem to speed deployment, but resisted calls to sell 2 private jets purchased with $172 million in taxpayer money. Belfast. Riots follow gruesome attack. Violent anti-immigration protests erupted in Northern Ireland after a widely shared video showed a Sudanese asylum seeker stabbing and trying to behead a white man with a kitchen knife on a Belfast street. In the graphic footage, the attacker kneels on his bloody victim, sawing at his neck. Bystanders rushed the assailant, hitting him with a wooden stick used in the Irish sport of hurling, and then wrestling him to the ground. Police arrested Hadi Alodid, 30, and charged him with attempted murder. The victim, Stephen Ogilvie, lost an eye in the attack and is reportedly in a coma. Far-right English nationalist Tommy Robinson and U.S. billionaire Elon Musk urged people to take to the streets to vent their anger over what Robinson called an invader attack on our people. Foreign-owned businesses in Belfast closed early, pulling down steel shutters in anticipation of an explosion of the anti-immigration rioting that has shaken the UK in recent weeks. Ignoring pleas for calm from politicians and Ogilvie's family, masked men rampaged through Belfast neighborhoods shouting, "Foreigners out!" Cars and trash cans were set on fire, as well as the homes of several immigrant families. A mob stormed one house, bashing in the windows and breaking down the door, even as a woman in the crowd called out, "There's wee girls inside." Police rescued several other immigrant families, taking them to police stations for safety. "This is outright thuggery," said Northern Ireland First Minister Michelle O'Neill, saying outside agitators were exploiting a heinous crime to target and attack innocent people who are simply trying to live, work, and raise their families. Northern Ireland, 6.5% foreign-born, is much less diverse than the rest of the UK, 19% foreign-born. Havana, squeezing the president. The U.S. imposed sanctions on Cuban President Miguel Díaz-Canel and his family, the latest in a series of measures intended to pressure the island's communist leaders to step down. Under President Trump, the U.S. has choked off fuel shipments to Cuba, causing a humanitarian catastrophe of blackouts and food shortages. It has also threatened military action to force regime change. Last month, the Justice Department filed murder charges against former President Raul Castro, 95, over the 1996 downing of two civilian planes that killed four Cuban exiles. Díaz-Canel vowed to prevent the U.S. from capturing the aging revolutionary in the kind of raid it used to nab Venezuela's Nicolas Maduro. "Raul is Cuba," he said, "and Cuba is not to be touched." Madrid, Spain, and Church united for migrants. Pope Leo XIV made the first ever papal address to Spain's legislature in a sign of growing political acceptance of the Catholic Church. The Church acted as a pillar of General Francisco Franco's 1939-75 dictatorship, and it has lost influence in Spanish society since democracy was restored in the 1970s. Speaking to the lower house of Congress in Madrid, the Pope got a 7-minute ovation after calling for migrants to be protected. Spain recently promised legal status to hundreds of thousands of undocumented immigrants, backing a trend that has seen other countries harass or expel them. "A nation's moral greatness," Leo said, "is manifested by its capacity to love those lives that are most fragile." Berzgalė, Latvia. Ukraine war widens. A NATO fighter jet shot down a drone over Latvian territory in the latest example of the Ukraine war spilling into the Baltics. It wasn't immediately clear whether the drone, which came over the Latvian border from Russian airspace, belonged to Russia or Ukraine. Last month, a NATO aircraft shot down a Ukrainian drone in Estonian airspace. The incursions come against a backdrop of indications that Russia may be preparing to attack one of the three Baltic states, which were once Soviet republics and have Russian-speaking minorities. President Vladimir Putin signed a law last month granting him the right to use the military to protect Russians abroad, and Moscow appealed to the International Court of Justice in The Hague to demand that Latvia be held accountable for infringing on the rights of Russians. Pyongyang, rare visit. Chinese leader Xi Jinping made his first trip to North Korea in 7 years to demonstrate what he and his host, Kim Jong-un, called the two countries' unbreakable bond. North Korea is the only country with which China has a mutual defense treaty. Their relationship was strained during COVID when Pyongyang shut the border in an attempt to keep the virus out, but has thawed again over the past year. While China had previously joined the U.S. in pressing for North Korea to give up its nuclear weapons program, Xi did not mention the subject on this trip. The day before Xi arrived, Kim's powerful sister, Kim Yo-jong, called the U.S. push for denuclearization an anachronistic dream, saying North Korea would instead expand its nuclear arsenal. People. What TV means to Cage? Nicolas Cage spent his childhood trying to escape, said David Marchese in the New York Times. The actor, 62, says he didn't grow up in the calmest domestic environment, so he spent a lot of time in the backyard where no one would check on him. I started digging a hole. I thought I was going to dig my way to China, and I kept digging and digging. I saw roots and weird bugs, and I kept digging and digging. I would cover the hole with a plank of plywood. Then someone uncovered it and said, "Do you see what Nicky is doing? Oh my God, look at the size of this hole." He also got in trouble for jumping off ramps on my Huffy bike. Evel Knievel was big back then. I remember at one point I was going to put on a show for the neighborhood and I would jump over beer kegs. I don't know how I had beer kegs. Then I decided I was going to build a hoop of fire out of cardboard and douse it with kerosene. That was when they took the bike away. There was one place he could escape and not get told off. I was all about the Zenith television in my living room. I wanted to get inside that TV because those little people in that TV were far more interesting than the people in my living room. The TV was the savior of my childhood. A murder mystery. Homicides have hit historic lows in cities across the nation. Criminologists are trying to puzzle out why. What do the statistics show? That the U.S. is experiencing the largest and most sustained drop in homicides on record. After spiking sharply at the start of the pandemic, peaking at 6.8 murders per 100,000 people in 2021, the homicide rate started to come down in 2022. Since then, murders have dropped by an average of 16% a year. They fell 21% across 35 large cities from 2024 to 2025, according to the Nonpartisan Council on Criminal Justice. Killings declined in cities in blue and red states. Chicago and Baltimore both recorded a 31% drop to 416 and 133 homicides, respectively. Salt Lake City, 27% to 8%. And St. Louis, 11% to 121. If a similar decline is reflected in national data, the homicide rate will drop to 4 per 100,000, the lowest since 1900. Early figures for this year suggest the downward trend is continuing. New York City registered 102 murders from January to May, the lowest number on record for the period, and down 21% from the same months in 2025. Such numbers are absolutely astonishing, said CCJ President Adam Gelb. It's a historic collapse in the homicide rate. Other violent crimes are also down. From 2019 to 2025, the robbery rate fell 36% in major cities, carjackings 29%, and domestic violence incidents 19%. What's driving this drop? Some of it is a reversal of the pandemic effect. The factors that sent the murder rate soaring 30% in 2020, social disruption, workplace, and school closures that put young men on the street, stay-home recommendations that trapped people with abusers, faded as normal life returned. But murders have since dropped well below pre-pandemic levels. The Trump administration has a simple explanation. It says President Trump turned the tide by removing savage criminal illegals and flooding blue cities with federal agents. Experts give that claim no credibility, noting that murders started dipping years before Trump returned to office. Instead, it seems as though multiple factors are behind the decline, including important shifts in policing. How has policing changed? After temporarily retreating from many communities following the May 2020 killing of George Floyd by a Minneapolis police officer, which led to Black Lives Matter protests and calls to defund the police, cops got back to work, said former New York Police Department Chief Kenneth Corey. They also became much more focused on gun violence. Part of that involved zeroing in on the small number of repeat violent offenders responsible for an outsized share of crimes. Advances in DNA technology and the spread of surveillance cameras also helped catch killers. There's nowhere in this city where you can walk without being on video, said Frank Simpson, chief homicide prosecutor in Camden, New Jersey, which recorded 12 murders last year, down from 67 in 2012. But some experts question the role of law enforcement in the homicide drop, noting murders have fallen as police departments across the nation have lost manpower. Philadelphia, for example, has the fewest officers per capita in 40 years and just posted its lowest annual homicide total, 222, since 1966. What else could explain the decline? Crime experts and local leaders point to the $1.9 trillion American Rescue Plan Act, ARPA, which then-President Joe Biden signed in March 2021 to combat the pandemic's impacts. It sent hundreds of billions of dollars to state and local governments, which in many locales funded community violence intervention, CVI, programs. Indianapolis Mayor Joe Hogsett credits his city's plunging murder rate in large part to Indy Peace, a CVI program that offers support to gunshot victims and their families in the hopes of preventing retaliatory shootings. It saves lives, said Hogsett. The federal windfall also went to other community investments that may have made a difference. Summer jobs, programs for teens, after-school programs, community centers, and mental health services. I think it has gone unrecognized how incredibly effective it was in stabilizing communities, Princeton University sociologist Patrick Sharkey says of ARPA. Other changes in American habits could also be curbing violence. What kind of changes? A decline in drunkenness. 54% of U.S. adults now say they drink alcohol, the lowest in nearly 90 years. Has likely helped shrink the number of murders. You get drunk, you do something stupid, said Rafael Mangual, a fellow at the conservative Manhattan Institute. Experts also nod to the effects of social media. Many young people now socialize online rather than in person. The way the 2020 through 22 homicide spike took potential killers off the street, and even the possible influence of GLP-1 weight loss drugs, which may diminish impulsive behaviors. But none of these factors can explain the sheer scale of the murder drop,
2: said crime analyst and former CIA agent Jeff Asher, and neither can changes in poverty or the availability of guns. We didn't fix any of those things, Asher said, so what you're left with is a bunch of explanations, none of which explains all of it. How low will the murder rate go? Experts don't know that either, and point to two factors that could nudge it back up. One is that the Biden stimulus money is running out, and its effect will wane substantially this year, said John Roman, a University of Chicago criminal justice researcher. Then there are the steep cuts to community funding by the Trump administration. As part of its offensive against DEI and cultural Marxism, it terminated at least 373 grants from the Department of Justice's Office of Justice Programs last year, wiping out some $500 million in funding for efforts including CVI programs, victim services, and programs to aid ex-offenders. Some experts call that a tragic miscalculation after such historic gains. Don't take our foot off the gas, said criminal justice researcher Jennifer Doliak. We do have control over our destiny here. Best columns of the U.S. Does Bolton deserve to be imprisoned? For someone who hates being the target of lawfare, said the Wall Street Journal in an editorial, President Trump sure knows how to wield it. Trump's Justice Department pressured former National Security Advisor John Bolton into pleading guilty to retaining classified information. That's a fig leaf for his real offense, the sin of writing a critical book about Trump's first administration. The president was furious when in 2020 Bolton published The Room Where It Happened, a well-regarded bestseller about Trump's chaotic foreign policy. In writing the book, Bolton relied on more than 1,000 pages of electronic notes he took while serving as National Security Advisor, some of which contained classified information. The government excised that classified information during pre-publication review, but Bolton was nonetheless charged with a felony for retaining the notes and threatened with years in prison, likely a de facto life sentence for a 77-year-old man. So Bolton agreed to plead guilty and pay $2.5 million, a punishing sum for a longtime public servant. And yet, the vindictive Justice Department is still asking the judge to imprison Bolton for up to 5 years. That only proves that this case is purely about Trump's revenge. A devastating debt crash is coming. The ballooning national debt may be an incredibly boring topic, said Megan McArdle in the Washington Post, but Americans need to take a hard look at the bill that is rapidly coming due. The debt currently sits at $31.6 trillion and earlier this year surpassed 100% of gross domestic product, with annual budget deficits now reaching $2 trillion a year. This slow-moving disaster is out of control. The federal government now spends a third of all tax dollars on interest payments, more than it spends on national defense or Medicare. Democrats blame the Bush and Trump tax cuts, and Republicans rail against Democratic spending, but much of the debt stems from the bailouts and stimulus that followed the 2008 financial crisis and the COVID pandemic. Both parties also have refused to touch the highly popular entitlement programs Social Security and Medicare. There is only one way this kind of profligacy can end: a fiscal crisis that necessitates huge spending cuts and a major tax hike. Meanwhile, Americans have collectively decided not to think about it until we make landfall on whatever hellscape we're approaching. If we do nothing, a devastating crash becomes inevitable. World Cup, an own goal for the U.S.? The planet's biggest sporting event kicked off in North America, said David Wallace Wells in the New York Times. So why does no one in the U.S., which is co-hosting the World Cup with Mexico and Canada, seem to care? Thousands of tickets remain unsold for the soccer tournament's first slate of games, and hotels in the 11 U.S. host cities that had counted on a flood of World Cup cash from foreign and domestic fans are watching it trickle instead. Some of this can be chalked up to the fact that soccer is still a growing sport here and isn't in the same league as football or basketball. And it doesn't help that Team USA has underperformed for years and that many Americans aren't exactly feeling the flush of simplistic patriotism these days. But it seems there's also something deeper at work. That something is the noxious orange cloud hanging over the tournament, said Paul Waldman in public notice. President Trump's anti-immigration policies have sent the unmistakable message that America isn't open to foreigners unless you're a white Afrikaner. Soccer lovers who normally follow their national team are staying home out of fear they'll be turned away by federal agents who'll be screening visitors' social media accounts and enforcing Trump's travel bans. It's not just fans who are affected. Omar Artan, who would have been the first Somalian to referee a World Cup match, was refused entry to the U.S. after landing at Miami. This World Cup could be the least accessible edition so far, said Jerry Brewer in The Athletic. Beyond Trump's border policies, there's the wild price gouging. Most fans will need tens of thousands of dollars to pay for tickets, transportation, food and drink, and hotels. FIFA's resale website recently listed four tickets for the final game with a price tag that would give even Cristiano Ronaldo pause, $2.3 million each. I sense a familiar panic, said Will Leach in the Washington Post. Before every World Cup or Olympics, people foresee a nightmare in which the often corrupt and incompetent host government will botch everything. Then the events begin and everyone stops moaning and just enjoys the games. The same will happen here when graying legends like Argentina's Lionel Messi and Portugal's Ronaldo and young superstars like France's Warren Zaire Emery and Spain's Lamine Yamal take the field. Yes, all eyes will be on the U.S. at a moment when we're not at our absolute best. But that has its benefits, too. The World Cup is so compelling that it can make all that ails it and you briefly fall away. GOP, why Trump's grip is slipping. After more than 500 days of total deference to President Trump, congressional Republicans are finally showing a few signs of independence, said the Chicago Tribune in an editorial. Perhaps they fear being dragged down in the midterms by Trump's dismal approval rating, now at 38%. Maybe it's war fatigue. Perhaps some Republicans are simply remembering what they used to believe. But whatever the reason, the signs are becoming harder to ignore. Look at what happened last week. Four House Republicans voted with Democrats to pass a resolution calling for Trump to halt the war with Iran. Senate Republicans stripped $1 billion for Trump's White House ballroom from a funding bill, and a bipartisan backlash forced the Trump administration to retreat from its $1.8 billion anti-weaponization slush fund for January 6th rioters. Trump is even struggling with the easiest partisan ask of the Senate to confirm his nominees, said Jonathan Allen in NBCNews.com. His picks of Bill Pulte for National Intelligence Director and Todd Blanche for Attorney General have met with intense skepticism in the chamber. This is a self-inflicted wound, said Dan McLaughlin in National Review. Trump has lost leverage over Senators Bill Cassidy, Tom Tillis, and Joni Ernst, all of whom will exit the Senate in January, at least partly because of clashes with the president. He also can no longer count on outgoing Texas Senator John Cornyn, who did everything but buff Trump's shoes with his tongue, only for Trump to back his scandal-plagued primary opponent Ken Paxton. Throw in retiring senators like Mitch McConnell, and that's a lot of votes that can't be coerced in the 53-47 chamber. Then there are those who will soon be fighting for their lives in tight elections, like Maine Senator Susan Collins, who understand that defying Trump is key to their political survival. Let's not overstate the strength of this resistance, said Chris Stein in The Guardian. These defectors have done little to curb Trump's powers or force him to swallow policies against his will. A bill to end the Iran war has yet to pass Congress. An amendment to officially kill the slush fund was blocked by Senate Republicans, who did pass a $70 billion bill that will fund his mass deportation campaign. Still, these small cracks could spread and deepen the closer we get to the midterms, said Rex Hupke in USA Today. And if the country is lucky and voters are smart, Trump's cult of personality, built from the spines of Republicans willingly surrendered, will come crashing down. Blue Origin, a setback in the space race. For years, Jeff Bezos's Blue Origin rocket company operated in secrecy, overshadowed by the success of Elon Musk's SpaceX, said Karen Wisey in the New York Times. Founded in 2000, the venture didn't put a craft into orbit until January 2025. Over the past 18 months, Blue Origin finally seemed to be gaining momentum, getting closer to reliably launching a gigantic rocket called New Glenn that could lift greater payloads and potentially challenge SpaceX's domination of the sector. But late last month, New Glenn exploded in a fireball during a test, badly damaging its sole launch pad in Florida. At least one massive steel tower appeared to be essentially gone, and the hydraulics and fuel systems beneath the $1 billion pad might be irrecoverable. Amazon has about 3,000 satellites it needs to launch to begin commercial operations of its LEO satellite internet service, a potential competitor to SpaceX's Starlink. The explosion could set Blue Origin, Amazon, and other customers back a year. One of those customers is NASA, said James B. Miggs in the Wall Street Journal. The agency is working furiously to get its Artemis program on track to land astronauts on the moon by 2030, and both Blue Origin and SpaceX have been contracted to develop vehicles that can carry astronauts from NASA's Orion capsule down to the lunar surface and back. Blue Origin is also building a smaller workhorse lander called Blue Moon for ferrying humans and cargo. But right now, the only rocket configured to carry the Blue Moon is Blue Origin's New Glenn. So until New Glenn is operational again, all those plans are on hold. The explosion sets the stage for Elon Musk's dominance of space, said Faiz Siddiqui and Carolyn Y. Johnson in the Washington Post. It leaves the U.S. government and other customers more reliant on SpaceX's services. The timing could not be better for Musk and SpaceX, which was expected to make the largest initial public offering in history after the week went to print. Musk, for his part, shared a motivational message to Bezos and his team on X. Ad astra per aspera, he wrote, through hardships to the stars. Musk would know, said Ryan Whitley in National Review, As recently as 2008, it was not clear SpaceX would even survive as a company given its early failures. But it persevered because the company's strategy was to learn faster than anybody else in the industry by learning from its mistakes. Unlike NASA, which became overzealous in its pursuit of perfection under the motto, failure is not an option, Musk brought a Silicon Valley ethos to the space industry, where failure was a necessary feature, not a bug. Blue Origin is at a similar crossroads. It needs to embrace this moment as a learning opportunity and get back up quickly. Cracking pancreatic cancer. Pancreatic cancer is one of the deadliest forms of the disease, with more than half of patients dying within 3 months of being diagnosed. But now there is hope. In a human trial, an experimental pill roughly doubled survival time for patients with advanced disease, a result oncologists are calling unprecedented and spectacular. The drug, daraxonrasib, targets KRAS, the most common cancer-causing gene. In a trial of 500 patients who had already received chemotherapy only to see their cancer progress, those who took daraxonrasib lived a median of 13.2 months compared with only 6.6 months for those who continued chemotherapy. Tumors stayed in check roughly twice as long, 7.2 months versus 3.6, and only 44% of patients suffered bad side effects compared with 58% of those on chemotherapy. While the drug is not a cure, it could provide a foundation for combining with other therapies. KRAS has long been seen as undruggable because the surface of the protein is too smooth to allow drugs to bind to it. Daraxonrasib solves that problem by attaching to another molecule and making a new protein complex that can bind to KRAS. The technique could inspire new drugs for other cancers linked to KRAS as well. It really blows it out of the water, oncologist Harsh Singh from the Massachusetts General Brigham Cancer Institute tells the Washington Post. This is possibly the biggest advance we have seen in pancreatic cancer, period. Just one tablet once a day. Tiny bots that repair spines. Scientists have built a microscopic repair crew that may one day patch up severed spinal cords, reports the Times of the UK. Researchers at ETH Zurich combined immature human nerve cells with magnetic nanoparticles to create what they call NPC bots, each one just 6 micrometers across, or roughly a tenth the width of a strand of human hair. The bots can be steered by magnets, then nudged to mature into nerve tissue by tiny pulses from the same particles. After testing them first in zebrafish larvae, which regenerate their spinal cords fairly easily, researchers tried them on mice with severed spinal cords. 500,000 bots were injected in a gel into the injury site of each mouse, then given 30-minute bursts of magnetic stimulation daily for 2 weeks. By day 34, the treated mice had regained movement, and electrical signals were traveling between brain and muscle with no obvious side effects. Human trials are still far off, though. The researchers must first figure out how to safely guide the microbots inside a much larger body, as well as determine what will become of the bots once their work is done. Review of films. Disclosure Day, directed by Steven Spielberg, 3 out of 4 stars. 2 strangers become entangled in an alien cover-up. It's been a long time since Steven Spielberg directed a film as quintessentially Spielbergian as Disclosure Day, said David Rooney in The Hollywood Reporter. Like his best work, the beloved filmmaker's latest alien adventure combines a propulsive yarn with human drama, here anchored by deeply felt performances from co-stars Josh O'Connor and Emily Blunt. O'Connor plays Daniel, a cybersecurity expert on the run after stealing evidence that the U.S. government has been hiding proof of extraterrestrial life for decades. Meanwhile, Blunt's Margaret, a TV meteorologist, one day develops psychic powers linked to those secrets. Daniel's and Margaret's paths eventually collide in a fantastic speeding train sequence that proves Spielberg hasn't lost the knack, said William Bibbiani in The Wrap. But while he's crafted an incredibly fast-paced summer thrill ride, the story doesn't work, largely because in our age of disinformation and complacency, it's now naive to think that society would be turned

adds vitality to every scene. Better yet, his work still emits a simple faith that movies still have the power to blow minds and open hearts. The 2026 Tonys, almost everyone's a winner. At this year's awards night, Tony voters spread their love around, said Michael Paulson in the New York Times. 6 trophies were awarded to the revival of Death of a Salesman, starring Nathan Lane and Laurie Metcalf, while the musicals Schmigadoon and The Lost Boys and Ragtime each took home 4, and both Liberation, Best New Play, and Cats the Jellicle Ball, 3 awards, could also call the night a win. Schmigadoon, a Lorne Michaels-produced pastiche of mid-century musicals, edged out vampire spectacle The Lost Boys to take the new musical, and the winner could use the help because all new musicals struggle these days to recoup their costs. The night's buzziest heavyweight bout came in Best Actor in a Play, said Thomas Floyd in the Washington Post. There, John Lithgow's turn as a bigoted rolled doll in Giant held off Lane's take on Willie Loman for Death of a Salesman. For Lithgow, the award came a record 53 years after his first Tony, and his work in Giant drove home that non-musical star vehicles are now producers' best bet. Only one Broadway musical that's opened since fall 2024 has recouped its capitalization, while Giant managed the feat in just 10 weeks. The financial hurdles explain why there were only 6 new musicals this season, down from 16 in each of the past 2, said Charles Isherwood in the Wall Street Journal. Still, there was plenty worth celebrating this season, including a compelling group of new plays and the John Montello-directed Salesman, the most distinguished staging of a canonical American play in recent memory. And the winners were Best New Musical, Schmigadoon; Best New Play, Liberation; Best Revival of a Play, Death of a Salesman; Best Revival of a Musical, Ragtime. Economy. Jobs rise along with inflation. The U.S. economy is sending out mixed messages on its health, said Harriet Torrey in the Wall Street Journal. The labor market in May posted strong payroll gains for a third month in a row, adding a robust 172,000 new jobs, the Bureau of Labor Statistics reported. Figures for March and April were also revised up by 93,000, lifting recent payroll gains to a pace not seen since March 2024. Leisure and hospitality sectors were the big hirers in May, which experts attributed partly to the upcoming World Cup, while local government hiring also jumped. But the good hiring news was tempered by another concerning inflation report. Prices in May rose by 4.2% compared with a year ago, up from 3.8% in April. This means the Federal Reserve is going to have to fight spiraling prices, said the Washington Post in an editorial. Inflation is now more than double the central bank's desired rate. Treasury Secretary Scott Bessent said higher prices are just a short-term blip. Sound familiar? With a 4.3% jobless rate, the economy is at what many economists consider full employment. But the Fed's job isn't done. It has a dual mandate to support employment and keep inflation low. New Fed Chair Kevin Warsh is facing an early test, and he should be prepared to raise interest rates. SpaceX, the IPO you can't escape. It's the biggest initial public offering in history, and there's almost no avoiding it, even if you want to, said Mike Isaac and Maureen Farrell in the New York Times. The preparation for SpaceX's market debut upended IPO norms in more ways than one. Several popular indexes, including the NASDAQ 100 and the FTSE Russell,
changed their rules.

0: ahead of the listing to add SpaceX, ticker symbol SPCX, into their ranks within days instead of the typical year-long seasoning period usually required for hot IPOs. Fear of missing out on the investor enthusiasm was apparently too much for Wall Street to bear, but the changes mean that millions of Americans who own those indexes in their retirement funds, pension plans, and personal portfolios will soon own SpaceX shares too. Anthropic and OpenAI could also land in index funds quickly after their IPOs in the coming months, potentially exposing everyday investors to more financial risk. The S&P 500 is notably not following suit, said Alex Kirshner in Slate. S&P Global, the corporation behind the benchmark index, said SpaceX needs to first show profits to warrant inclusion. This praiseworthy act of defiance will prevent a lot of people from unknowingly getting stuck on a rocket, SpaceX term, that has not passed the index's usual safety inspection. It could also lead to big divergences in major indexes, said Caitlin McCabe in the Wall Street Journal. This is Jude Costello, volunteer reader for Sun Sounds of Arizona. 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
2: 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This is Gay Gilbert. Put a smile on your face, take a breath, and today we're going to work out in a reclining position on the floor. I'd like you to find a pad, a blanket. If you have a nice carpet on your floor that's soft, you can recline on that. While you're getting yourself ready and getting down there, let's take a couple of deep breaths, inhaling through your nose and exhaling from your mouth. Inhaling and exhaling. You know, your nose is your respiratory organ, and you can breathe into your nose always and out through your mouth when we're exercising, but really you should breathe in and out through your nose. And I know that's hard sometimes, especially if you have allergies or different kinds of things, but if you can just teach yourself to think about that and breathe through your nose, you'll feel a whole lot better. Okay, are we ready to go? You know, I'd also like to tell you that we're always going to need your chair, but from time to time we are going to recline on the floor, so we need something soft for you to rest on, something that covers from the top of your spine to the bottom of your spine, at least. And then from time to time, we're going to use some light weights, and these could be light weights, or they could be cans of peas. If you don't like cans of peas, they can be cans of chili or whatever. Whatever you like. Okay, but we don't need that right now. Let's get down on the floor. Are you comfortable? Are you down there? Reclining on your back. Take a deep breath, inhaling through your nose and exhaling from your mouth. And when you do that, pull your tummy way in. Feel like your tummy is touching your spine. And inhale and exhale. And inhale and exhale. Pulling that tummy way in, inhaling and exhaling. And lift your right foot and rotate at the ankle. And when you rotate at the ankle in a reclining position, you get a much better flow than when you're in a sitting position. Because when you're in a sitting position, of course, some of the flow is a little slower because your leg is bent and so on. And you're rotating at the ankle, rotate the other direction. And of course, if you were in a wheelchair and you needed to be in a to do this, that's fine. You don't have to get down on the floor. Just any good soft surface, not too soft, but any surface that you can recline on your back and be comfortable. Rotate the other direction. You're rotating at the ankle and you're doing a really good job. Think about how that ankle works. Think about how it works. Terrific. Terrific. And now shake your foot out, and we'll lift the other foot and rotate at the ankle. Rotate at the ankle. And now go the other way, rotating at the ankle. Ooh, that feels good. You're a good machine, you know that? Even if you've got problems, you're still a good machine. And shake your foot out. And now we'll lift the right leg, flex the heel as you lift, and lift as high as you can. And now bring the leg down, put the foot flat on the floor, bend the knee, and pull the foot to the body. And now lift up and flex. Put the leg down. We're working on the same leg. And bend the knee and pull the foot to the body. And lift and flex. Lift as high as you can. The heel is flexed. And now you're going to put the foot flat on the floor. And you're going to slide it towards the body. Knee is bent, of course. And lift. And down. And slide. And lift. Flex the heel. And down. And slide. We'll go to the other leg. And lift. flex the heel and down. You're smiling. And bring the foot towards the body. Slide it towards the body. Lift and flex. Lift as high as you can. And now bring the leg down. Put the foot flat on the floor. Bend the knee and slide the foot towards the body. And lift and down and slide. Breathing. Lift and down and slide. And lift and down. Flex that heel when you're not positioned. Down and slide. And lift and down and slide. One more time. Lift and down and slide. Bend your knees. Keep your feet flat on the floor. Take a breath. Inhaling life and energy. Exhaling tension and negative. And the knees are bent. If you're flat on the floor, we're going to lean both knees to one side as far as you can. Just let them lean towards the floor. And up. And now the other side. Lean. And up. And lean. And up. Just leaning the knees to the side. Lean. Both to the same side. Lean.

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Put feet back on the floor. And now bend again. Exhaling when you bend. Inhale when the feet are down. Gently inhale. Exhale when you bend. Inhale. 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Pull the knees to the chest. Pull the knees to the abdomen. 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And inhale. Feet flat on the floor. Knees are bent. And now we're going to hug our knees. Just hug your knees to the chest as much as you can. And if you can only hug one, hug one. Do whatever it takes. Move your body. It's important. Knees are bent to the chest. One knee is bent to the chest. And you're going to rock side to side. Warming the spine. Think about warming your spine. Gently think about warming your spine. Rolling side to side. Rolling side to side. Great. That's great. And now put the feet flat on the floor and relax the legs, reclining still on your back. And we're going to lift the right arm up over your head. Straight up. Straight up. Not over your head to the back, but straight up in the air. And bend your arm. This is the right arm, and touch your left shoulder. And up. And we'll do 10 on each side. Are you ready? Smile on your face. Good. Terrific. And touch the shoulder. One, and up. And two, and up. And three, and up. And four, breathing up. And five, and up. And six, and up. And seven, and up. And eight, and up. And nine, and up. And 10, and relax. Take a deep breath, inhaling and exhaling. The other side, left arm up high, up in the air. And reach across the body and touch the right shoulder. And one. The count is when you're straight up in the air. And two. And three. And four. And five. Good. And six, smile. And seven. And eight. And nine. And 10. Great. Lift your shoulders off the floor. Just your shoulders. Think about it. Your head stays down there. You just kind of roll your shoulders up. Nothing else moves. And relax. Lift your shoulders off the floor. And relax. Sometimes the simplest things are a little difficult. But if you breathe and you think about your body and you think about how your body works, you'll be a great success at this. Lift your shoulders up and relax. Lift your shoulders up and relax. Lift the shoulders up and relax. And now turn your head to the right. Don't lift it off the floor. Just turn it to the right. And back to the center. And then turn it to the left. And back to the center. And then to the right. And back to the center. And then to the left. And back to the center. Okay, we're going to come to a sitting position. And when you do this, don't just sit straight up. Roll to the side and let your hands help you to sit up. Because that's a lot of, you know, your head weighs more than any other part of your body. And so when you're just flipping up there, it's not good for your spine. Be gentle to your body. Turn to the side, roll to the side, and push yourself up. And then you're smiling, of course. And in a sitting position, you know, legs crossed, legs straight out in front of the body, whatever feels comfortable. And if you have been lying in bed, you can take this time to get back in your wheelchair if that's what you have to do. Okay. We're going to tighten the buttocks in a sitting position, either in your chair or on your mat on the floor, and relax. And tighten your buttocks. And relax. One more time. Tighten your buttocks. And relax. Tighten your buttocks. And relax. Tighten the buttocks. And relax. Drop your head forward. Chin to the chest. We're going to stay there. One, two, and three, and four. Great. And now we're going to turn the face to the ceiling and hold. One, two, three, and four, and straighten your head.
and chin to the chest. And 1, 2, 3, and 4. And to the ceiling. Turn the face to the ceiling and hold. 1, 2, and 3, and 4. Straighten your head. Ear to the shoulder. Shoulders relaxed.

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And relax. And now we'll do a deep breath and we'll do the ha-ha. So inhaling through your nose, a deep breath.

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And I know you think that's silly. We talk about all the time how, you know, you don't breathe deep enough, you breathe shallow, the stale air stays in the bottom part of your lungs. When you do the ha-has, there's no way you can do the ha-has and let all that air out and not breathe deeply again to fill up the lungs with good oxygen, good air. 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All right. Put a smile on your face. Sitting up on the floor or in your chair. Of course, if you're in a wheelchair, your locks are on, your footrests are up. And we're going to bend the right knee and hug the leg to the chest in a sitting position. Interlock the fingers around the knee and hug. And relax. Alternating sides. Inhale. Exhale as you hug. Inhale as you relax. Exhale as you hug. Alternating. And what you're doing is your fingers, your hands are wrapped around your knee and you're hugging your knee to the chest. And relax. Inhale. Exhale. Inhale. Exhale. Inhale. Exhale. Inhale. Exhale. Inhale and exhale. If you're sitting on the floor now, put the legs straight out in front of the body. If you're in a chair, you do this a little less vigorously, but you still get the good result. Okay, we're going to do a bottom roll. And if you're sitting on the floor, you're going to roll to one side and put the hand, the side that you're rolling to, put the hand on the floor so you can roll a little bit further onto the leg, to the thigh, to the hip. So bottom roll with the legs straight out in front of your body. If you're on the floor, if you're in a chair, you're going to do what we call our standard bottom roll. Here we go. And roll. And sitting on the floor, you're putting that hand down so you can roll way to the side. And roll. Alternating, of course, rolling side to side. Rolling side to side. In the chair, you're rolling side to side, not too far. You're going to be safe. If you're on the floor, you're rolling and catching yourself almost with your hand as you roll to the side. And roll. Bottom roll. Bottom roll. Bottom roll. Good. And bottom roll, bottom roll, bottom roll, bottom roll, bottom roll, bottom roll, bottom roll, and there you go. Relax, relax. And now we'll bring both arms up over our head, straight up, and we're going to grab some sky, alternating from side to side, and grab. And when you do, you're going to pull your arm all the way down alongside your body. Whether you're sitting on the floor in a comfortable position or in a chair. And if you're uncomfortable sitting on the floor, take time to get in your chair and you can catch up with us. We're not going anywhere. We'll wait for you. Come on. Do the best you can do. Here we go. And arm grabs. Grab some sky. Grab some sky. And grab. And alternating. And grab. And grab. And grab. Grab and grab and grab. Good. Grab and grab. Grab some sky and grab and grab. Breathing. Grab. Don't ever hold your breath. It's hard. Grab and grab and grab and you're done. Woo-ha! That was good. That was really, really good. Okay, if you've been on the floor, you can come to a sitting position in your chair and always have all this stuff right there for our time together. You know, when you know you're going to be with me, have your chair, have your blanket, know what you're going to do, have all those things. Okie doke. I'd like to talk a little bit now about having two small weights. If you happen to have weights, you know, maybe 5-pound weights, or if you don't have weights, get two cans of something you don't like and use them as weights. Like, I don't know, beets are good though, but something, you know, regular size cans that you can put your hands around. And we're not going to do this today, but I'd like you to add that to the things that you have when you meet with me, because we're going to do some of that stuff as well. So now you're in your chair, sitting up nice and straight, and we're going to lift both shoulders up to the back and down and around. Lift those shoulders way up to the back and down and around. Lift up and
and to the back and down and around. Lift way up and to the back and down and around. And now we're going to bring the arms out to the side, shoulder level, palms down. And remember, we talk about being in a safe place so you don't knock something over or hurt your arm or hand. Okay, here we go. Small circles forward, small circles forward. Breathing, breathing, breathing will help. Palms are down, and there's no bent elbows. I can't stand it. Straighten the arms, rolling forward, little circles forward. Straight shot from the shoulder to the fingertips, and you're rolling those arms forward, and you're rolling forward, and you've got a smile on your face. Okay, and don't put the arms down. Nobody said stop. Now we're going to bend the elbows and touch the fingertips at mid-chest. Palms are down, fingertips are touched at mean chest, and we're going to bring the arms way out and way back. Way back. This is done with a little vigor, okay? And we're going to count when the fingertips are touched in the front. Fingertips touching, palms down. Here we go. And one, and two, and three, and four. With vigor, and five, and six, and seven. Breathing, and eight, and nine, and ten, and smiling, and 11, and 12, and 13, and 14, and 15, and 16, and 17, and 18, and 19, and 20. Lift your shoulders up to the back, down and around. One more time, shoulders up to the back and down and around. Make your hands into tight fists and open your hands wide, wide. And again, tight fist. Get a lot of good circulation. Wrists are really, really important. And we know that they're important for opening things, for, you know, just using your hands. Tight fist and open wide. Tight fist and open wide. Tight fist and open wide. Tight and open wide. Shake your hands out. Put your thumb in the palm of your hand. Do both of them at the same time. You can do two things at one time. Put the thumbs in the palm of the hand. Now the first finger out and the second finger out and the third finger. Now the pinky. Here we go. Thumb. First finger, second finger, third finger, pinky. Thumb, first finger, second finger, third finger, pinky. And don't you feel that even in your wrist and all in there? That's so good. Good stuff. Okay, smile on your face. And here we go. Opposite hand holds opposite elbow. That little square laying on your chest. You've made a square with your arms because opposite hand is holding opposite elbow. And we're going to lift this up as high as we can. No cheating. Lift it up. And here we go. We're going to inhale when we're relaxed and exhale when we lift. Inhale. One. High, high, high. Stretch. Inhale. Two. Inhale. Three. Lift. And inhale. Four. Inhale. Five. Inhale. Six. Inhale, seven. Inhale, eight. Inhale, nine. Inhale and 10. Put a smile on your face. Great. Think about how your body works. Think about liking to do this. The right arm straight up over the head, and you're going to touch your spine at the neck. Touch your spine in the back at the neck. And straighten the hand really straight. Don't be sloppy. Don't just kind of halfway bring it up. I want a straight arm, as straight as you can make it. And here we go. And touch the spine. Don't let your head drop forward. That's a tendency. Keep the face up. And we're on the count when it's straight. And one, and two, and breathing, and three, and four. Faces up, five, and six, seven, and eight. Energy, and nine, and 10. Hoo-ha. And the other side, and arms straight up, no cheating, and touch, and one, and two, and three, and smiling, and four, and five, and six, and seven, and eight, and nine, and 10, and relax. Put your thumbs in your armpits. Put your thumbs in your armpits, or the close, whatever you can do. Thumbs, put them kind of like that. If you can't get them under there, that's fine, but bend your elbows and bring your arms close to your body. And we're going to fly. We're going to fly. Here we go. And lift those elbows to the outside.
and keep those thumbs in the armpits or as close to that as you can do, and down, and fly, and down, and fly, and down, and fly. Lift them up, and fly. And you can feel that all the way up in your shoulders, and fly, and smile, and lift, and breathe, and lift, and lift, and lift, and lift, and lift. Good, and lift, and lift, and lift, and relax. Okay, we're going to do a little walking. You can stand if you like. If you're going to stand, either put your shoes on or take your socks off. Don't be in any place where you can slide or hurt yourself. Okay, we're going to run in place, sitting or standing. But first, we're going to walk. A soft, easy walk, thinking about how your body works. That's so important to put in your mind how your joints work, how your body works. Because it allows you to talk to your body if you do that. It really does. Not really talk, but you know what I'm saying. Okay. And sitting up nice and straight, we're going to start our walk by making our hands into soft fists. Elbows are bent. There's a little motion in the arms back and forth. The shoulders are very relaxed. The shoulders are very relaxed. And you're going to lift the feet and you're going to walk. And think about the rhythm of your body. Think about how your body feels. It's important. Don't just think about something else. This is your body's time. And walk, and walk, and breathe, and walk, and walk, and walk. Nice walk. Breathe, and breathe. Shoulders relaxed. You're not leaning forward. If you're standing or sitting, you're not leaning forward. Your body is straight. You're not leaning back. Don't have tension in your body. And breathe, and walk, and walk, and walk, and walk, and walk, and walk, and walk, and breathe. And now we're going to do crossovers. This is the opposite leg lifts and kicks across the body as the opposite hand swings the other way. And this is sort of in the waist area that you get the workout. Okay. And you get it in your arm and your leg too, but you get it in your waist. So it's a twist as the opposite hand, arm and hand stretch across the body and the opposite leg stretches the other way. Here we go. Crossovers. And go. And go. And lift. And lift. And lift. And five. And six, and breathing, alternating seven, and eight, and nine, feel the twist in your waist, and 10, and 11, and 12, and 13, and 14, and 15, and 16, and 17, and 18, and 19, and 20. We're going to go right into dancing feet. Let your feet just dance. If you're standing, just kind of dance around in place. If you're sitting, you can dance just as much. Let those feet move. Be sure your footrests are on, your locks are on if you're in a wheelchair, and you're dancing, and you're dancing, and now you're going to do a little shadow boxing. Here we go. And punch, and punch, and dance, and punch, and punch, and punch, and punch. Again, the rhythm of your body, and punch, and punch. Hands are in soft fist, and you're punching out in front of you, and punch, and punch. And you're dancing at the same time. Don't stop dancing. You can dance and punch at the same time. I know you can do it. I know you can. Punch, and punch. A little shadow boxing. Woo-ha! And go, and go, and go, and go. And now we're going to go into a soft jog. Soft jog. Here we go. And jog. And jog. Feel good. Faces up. Faces up. Breathing. Breathing. Breathing in life and energy. Exhaling any tension, any toxic. The body is relaxed. It feels good as you jog. You understand your body because you've got a mental picture of how it works. And jog. And jog. And jog. And jog. And jog. Good. And jog. And jog. And jog. And jog. And jog. And jog. And jog. And jog. And smile. Come on. Pick it up. Pick it up. Pick it up. Pick it up. If you're seated, lift your knees more. If you're standing, go faster. Come on. Let's do it. Get some energy going. And jog. And jog. And jog. And jog. Everybody has its rhythm. So think about your body's rhythm. And jog. And jog, and jog, and jog, and jog, and jog, and jog, and jog. Stop, take a breath. Shake your body out a little bit. If you're standing, sit. Just let your body be limp, happy. Think about how good you feel. Think about it. Okay. Join me again. This is Gay Gilbert for Get Fit. Bye for now.

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1: 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I'm your volunteer reader, Sandy Summers. Today, we again return to the archives and continue reading the November 2019 issue of Guideposts magazine with articles like Trapped in the Darby Ice Cave, Close Calls, Trapped in the Darby Ice Cave. My husband and I always celebrated his birthday with a new adventure, the bigger the better. Would this be our last? By Jessica Christensen, Idaho Falls, Idaho. Had we finally found a way out, I watched from a ledge shivering as my husband Spencer free-climbed the slick rock walls to the top of a waterfall. We'd been lost in the Darby ice and wind caves in the Tetons for more than 24 hours. He had to be as cold and tired as I was, yet he kept going. 10 feet, 20, 30, there, he made it to the top. He pointed his fading flashlight at the spot where the water gushed from. Was there an opening we could squeeze through? Exploring the caves was supposed to be a present for Spencer's 31st birthday. We planned a big adventure like it every year, skydiving, hiking Table Mountain to celebrate. We're experienced outdoors people. We even got engaged on top of a 12,660-foot Mount Bora, Idaho's tallest peak. We've been rock climbing for more than 5 years, and we'd spent several weeks researching the caves. We couldn't find much information, but there were consistent reports of a two-mile underground route linking the caves with rappels, waterfalls, streams, narrow passages, all the things that our adventure junkie personalities love. Our plan was to enter the ice cave and exit the wind cave, which we'd read could involve 6 to 12 hours of hiking, climbing, and rappelling, depending on conditions underground. Safely within our abilities, which was especially important now that we had our one-year-old daughter, Aurora, to think about. We'd taken her to stay with my parents on August 10th, 2 days before Spencer's birthday. Early the next morning, we told my mom to call for help if she didn't hear from us by midnight that night. Telling someone where you're going and when you expect to return is a standard backcountry precaution. Spencer and I drove to the trailhead and hiked the 5 miles up to the ice cave. By the time we reached the entrance, it was about noon, and we were sweating in the midsummer heat. The blast of cool air from the ice cave felt good. The first rappel, 40 feet over an ice cliff, looked a little scary. "You've got this, Jess," Spencer said. "Keep that back brake locked." Gripping my rope, I took a deep breath and slid backward, dropping into the dark cave. Spencer went next, letting out a whoop. "Yippee-ki-yay!" "This is it," I thought. "There's no turning back." The cliff was too steep to climb up. We'd have to hike through to the wind cave. Let our adventure begin. Everywhere we turned, ice shimmered on the cave walls. Beautiful. We made our way forward with our helmet lamps, climbing over slippery rocks, squeezing through passages, wading through frigid water. We followed bolts left in the walls by other hikers, using them as guides. Underground, minutes leaked into hours without any change in light. Around the five-hour mark, I started to wonder if we were still going the right way. There was a lot of offshoots from the main cave. We were soaking wet from wading and from water dripping onto us, and chilled from the wind blast. By the time we reached a big cavern, maybe 50 feet wide, the rocks were blanketed with ice. We searched. No bolts anywhere. No obvious way out. A waterfall poured from a hole in the ceiling, collecting in a pool at our feet. We were tired and hungry, so we sat down to eat some energy gels. I treated some water with our purifier. As I took a drink, my headlamp shone on a nylon rope dangling from near the top of a waterfall. I pointed at the rope. "Look." "Babe, what if we're supposed to climb that rope to get out?" Spencer said. It seemed crazy that a 4-foot rope was our way out. Then again, it meant someone had been here and gotten out. The end of the rope was 10 feet above our heads. We had to give it a shot. I climbed onto Spencer's shoulders. He was 6'2" and grabbed for the rope. Standing as tall as I could, "You can do it," he said. I tried again and again. Every time I managed to grasp the rope, it slipped out of my hands. We stopped to regroup. Spencer and I sat on the muddy ground, huddling together for warmth. My mind went to Aurora. What if this morning was the last time I would ever see my baby girl? "Don't go there," I told myself. "We're going to make it." To warm up, we made a fire, burning whatever wood from our backpacks, food wrappers, baseball caps, the leather cover of our binoculars. I looked at my watch. It was 12:03 a.m., Spencer's birthday. We'd been in the cave for 12 hours. "Happy birthday," I said. "This is one you'll never forget." Spencer hugged me close. A lot of people would have prayed at this point. We're not religious, so we just held each other through the night and tried to stay positive. "We're going to be okay, babe," Spencer said. "I know," I said. "Help is coming. My mom must have called the search and rescue by now." Around 6 a.m., we tried the rope again. No luck. The cold felt as if it were creeping into my bones. We did jumping jacks and squats, but the wind whisked away our body heat faster than we could create it. We made another fire. We kept our rope, climbing harnesses, and one backpack with a few essentials. Everything else, the other pack, Spencer's knee brace, our extra gloves and hats, our wallets, went into the fire. I even used a dry piece of hair as kindling. I let the warmth of the fire seep into my body. The sound of the water burbling over the rocks and the wind whistling through the cave was like meditative music. It was odd, but I felt an incredible peace in that moment, as if I would be okay no matter what happened. It was like a reassuring presence. Around noon, we decided to give the rope one more try. We were out of food, out of things to burn. The battery for our lights were dying. Spencer hoisted me onto his shoulders. "I'm going to get it," I told myself. Lunging for the rope, my hand wrapped around the end. Yes, that's when I saw a bolt in the cavern wall that we hadn't noticed before. Holding onto the fixed rope with one hand, I maneuvered myself toward the bolt. I looped it and tied our climbing rope through it. Spencer and I came up with a pulley system to lift me another 15 feet to a ledge where I could secure our rope. It took me 2 hours to get up there. Spencer pulled himself up using the rope I'd set. "We've got this, babe," he said. The ledge was at the base of another waterfall. Was that an opening up at the top? No bolts. We'd have to free climb. Slowly, I made my way up. I grabbed a shelf in the rock wall, only to have it crumble in my hand. I fell 15 feet and bounced off a boulder. The next thing I knew, Spencer's arms wrapped around me. Somehow, he'd caught me. Then it was Spencer's turn to attempt a free climb. He pointed his flashlight at the top of the waterfall. Then he turned and looked at me. I'd never seen such bleakness in his eyes. I knew without asking there was no way out. "It's just a crack," Spencer confirmed. Once he climbed down, not big enough to go through. My teeth chattered violently, and my whole body was shaking with cold. "We're not going to make it," I thought. "Aurora, I'm sorry." Then I heard something. Voices. Was it wishful thinking? "Jess, do you hear that?" Spencer asked. I heard someone shout my name. I blew my safety whistle. Spencer yelled. Lights from flashlights filled the cavern below. They'd found us. The search and rescue team helped us rappel down into the cavern we'd been in earlier. They told us we'd been on the right route, but recent flooding had made it almost impossible to find the exit. All of us waded deep into the pool of water at the foot of the waterfall to find a 4-inch gap between the water and the rock above. Just enough room to keep our heads tipped to breathe. No wonder we hadn't seen this route during our searches. We passed through the gap and our rescuers led us the rest of the way out of the caves. 33 hours after rappelling into the ice cave, we emerged into the hot air of night. We hiked down to the trailhead. Our friends and family were waiting. Everyone burst into singing. "Happy birthday to Spencer." Everyone except Aurora, who was fast asleep. Seeing my baby girl and knowing I would get to watch her grow up made my heart full. A week later, I was in our backyard picking apples. Spencer mowed the grass. Aurora lay in our hammock with a lap full of apples. I watched her take bites out of every single one, giggling, and I thought back on our adventure in the ice cave. It hadn't been just Spencer and me down there for those 33 hours. I couldn't shake the memory of a third presence. Like I said, I'm not a religious person. Still, when we were wading through the chilly water, climbing icy walls, making fires, there had been someone with us. protecting us in the dark. 5 tips for long-distance caregiving. Family caregiver Stephanie Thompson's situation is not unusual. According to a Home Instead Incorporated survey, 23% of American adults live more than an hour away from an aging relative they care for, and nearly 50% of these long-distance caregivers spend one full workday per week managing their loved one's care. Here are some ways to make long-distance caregiving easier. Keep vital information on your senior in one place. This could be a notebook or binder, make copies for other caregivers, or a shared, secured online document. 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I'm Sandy Summers, and you're listening to Guideposts on Sun Sounds of Arizona, a 24-hour reading and information service for people who can't read print due to a disability. 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A pop of beauty. I'm not a beach person. I don't like sand or jellyfish or sunburn, so don't ask me why I decided to leave my mountain home for a beach vacation. Maybe I was trying to get away from all the responsibilities piling up at home. Bills, work, repairs. It was never ending. I longed for the carefree life I had had as a child. But climbing a boardwalk over the dunes alone, the pre-dawn sky still dark overhead, I didn't feel any more carefree than I had at home. I tried to focus on the feeling of cool sand beneath my bare toes, the scent of the briny air, the cry of seagulls. Nothing worked. God, I'm not sure what I came here looking for, but please help me find it. I gazed around the empty beach. A movement on the boardwalk caught my eye. A man with a cane was making his way down the weather-beaten steps. He joined me on the sand. Cliff's the name, he said. I'm usually the only one here in the mornings. Really, I said, how often do you come? Nearly every morning for the past 30 years, weather permitting. I'm right here for the sun pop. Sun pop. Something about the words caught my attention. He checked his watch. 2 minutes and 22 seconds, he said, then pointed at the horizon. A tiny prick of gold flashed in the distance. I turned to Cliff. Not yet, he said. I looked back at the sea, leaning forward with anticipation. All the cares that had weighted me down fell away as I focused on the horizon. I felt as if I had never seen a sunrise before. How long? I thought eagerly. Beside me, Cliff whispered one word, now. The full orb broke from the ocean. It grasped the hem of the sky as if pulling itself up from the water. I gasped. How? I said. How does that happen? Everything happens in God's good timing, Cliff said. He began to make his way up the boardwalk steps. Be thankful for every sun pop you see, he said. It's another day God has given you to enjoy. I'd come to the beach looking for something. God made sure I found it. Need prayer? Visit ourprayer.org or go to guidepost.org/prayer-requests to submit your personal concerns and join the Our Prayer community in praying for others. Give your spirit a lift by visiting facebook.com/ourprayer. Making marriage work, love versus money. How Finances Almost Came Between Us by Nicole Johnson, Scarborough, Maine. Are we going to lose the house? I asked my husband, Craig, as we stood in our yard one Saturday last July watching our four children play. I gazed up at the rambling three-domered Cape Cod we'd scrimped and saved for, the rotting woodwork, the failing roof, the stack of bills on the kitchen table inside, all were reminders of how we were foundering as partners and as parents. It isn't my fault, Craig said. I warned you about taking this new job that pays only in commissions, I said, but you didn't listen. If you hadn't quit your job 2 years ago, he said, I cut him off. Who else was going to take care of the kids and keep this family running? Working full-time on top of that and grieving the loss of my grandparents, who'd raised me, had worn me out. So I left my job. It was either that or have a breakdown. Craig stared hard at me and walked away. A week went by while we avoided each other. The next Saturday, Craig was flipping burgers on the grill for what was supposed to be a fun family cookout. I promised myself to keep everything light in front of the kids who'd already seen me crying that week. Can I borrow a few dollars for coffee tomorrow? I asked Craig. My wallet's on the dresser, he said, not looking at me. In the hallway to our bedroom, I passed a picture of the two of us at my brother's wedding, my belly big with our second child. We were so happy back then, so hopeful. How had so much changed? Please, God, I whispered, help us figure out how to get through this. When I pulled a $5 bill out of Craig's wallet, a scrap of paper fell out. My name and old phone number scrawled in bold black writing on a receipt from a Boston restaurant. I didn't know Craig still had this token from the time we'd met some 16 years ago. He must have carried it with him every day since. I rubbed the worn paper between my fingers. Memories washed over me. The two of us watching old episodes of Three's Company, Craig walking miles in the rain just to see me after missing the last train from Boston, Craig taking time off to help me care for my ailing grandparents. I slid the paper back into his wallet, this reminder of the beginning of our love story. Have we now reached the end? I couldn't avoid the question any longer. That night, after we had tucked in the kids, Craig and I came back to our bedroom. I have two questions, I said to him after the shutting the door. He nodded for me to go ahead. Do you still love me? Yes, he said without hesitation. Do you want to stay married? I asked. Yes, he said again. Me too. It was as if I'd been holding my breath for an eternity and could finally breathe again. I lay down on the bed. Craig lay down beside me and reached for my hand. Then for the first time in 2 years, we talked without blaming each other or shutting down. Craig said, I loved you from the moment I saw you that night at the restaurant. All I remember is staring at your dimples, I said, thinking how happy I was that this handsome man wanted to talk to me. And then you made me laugh until I nearly cried. When my friends had tugged at my arm to leave, I'd boldly asked Craig to take my number. I ran to the bar as fast as I could to grab something to write on, he said. The sky outside our bedroom windows darkened, and we talked on. We fell asleep curled in each other's arms, agreeing to work together to rebuild our marriage. And we have. With emotional honesty and financial discipline, we've come to understand that a strong marriage is a work in progress and that going back to the beginning helps our love story continue to grow. Family Room. Meet the people in our pages. My mother actually knew my husband before she knew me, says Barbara Lumpkin Walls. Something to be thankful for. Page 16. Barbara's husband, Hal, grew up a mile away from her maternal grandparents. He was even best friends with her cousin, Sam. When I moved from Ohio to the D.C. area, Sam insisted I connect with Hal. My mom was thrilled when we got together. Barbaranda and Hal have now been married 22 years. Barbaranda says she's modeled her marriage after her parents, which was based on mutual love and respect. They didn't give me any specific marriage advice, but I knew from them what a good, stable one looked like, Barbaranda says. 18 years after Star Trek Voyager exited the TV universe, Kate Mulgrew, I'll be there, page 34, still goes to Star Trek events to meet fans. A lot of the women attribute their success to seeing my character, Captain Catherine Janeway, Kate says, and that really gets me because it makes me feel like I have done something important. Kate also continues to encourage families dealing with Alzheimer's to find support at alz.org/help-support/community. No one should shoulder this burden on their own, she says. Help is available. Kate's new book, How to Forget, A Daughter's Memoir, tells her family story, not only about her mother's struggle with Alzheimer's, but her father's with lung cancer. You can order a copy and see Kate's appearance and performance schedule at Kate, K-A-T-E, Mulgrew, MULGREW.com. 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When I was 16, my co-workers at a shoe store had me choose between being called runt or punk, says Kathy,

She's a member of Dayton SWAT and the Brigade Psychologist for the Ohio Military Reserve. She also edits Combat Stress, a quarterly magazine that teaches service members, veterans, and first responders stress management techniques. 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Dr. Platani. Jeannie Gaffigan, No Laughing Matter, page 20, has advice for anyone visiting sick friends. Bring joy with you. Sometimes it seems as if everyone is programmed to think that the appropriate way to enter the room of a sick person is to have a sad, sympathetic look on your face and speak in a morose whisper, Jeannie says. Yes, do have compassion, but remember that when people around you are filled with positivity, your breathing gets deeper, your blood pumps stronger. It's amazing the effect it has. In her recent memoir, When Life Gives You Pears, Jeannie credits her husband's offbeat way of looking at the world with helping her face her medical challenges. Not everyone is married to a comedian, she admits, but she is, and it was just what the doctor ordered. Miriam Green, Tuesdays with Mom, page 46, stays connected to her mom through cooking her recipes. Blogging about them introduced Miriam to a community of people caring for a loved one with Alzheimer's. When I started The Lost Kitchen in 2014, I did not expect to attract or touch so many people, Miriam says. I want to spread my idea that there is joy to be had in a relationship with someone with Alzheimer's. One of her go-to methods of engaging her mom is music. She has a lovely voice and still loves to sing, Miriam says. When she's feeling life's limitations, I sing the little song she taught me when I was little. It transports her. Miriam's book, also titled The Lost Kitchen, is a mix of prose, poetry, and recipes. Visit thelostkitchen.org for more information. Guidepost Writers Workshop winners know a great story when they see one, like that of Norm Stolp, A Wise Heart, page 42. Pat Butler Dyson, a winner of the 1996 contest, read Norm's book Ripples and sent it to us at Guidepost. The book describes some of the people Norm met as a pastor and how they left ripples in the lives of others. You can check it out at normstolpe.com. Norm and his wife Candy moved to Milwaukee in 2017 to share a duplex with their son after Candy was diagnosed with Alzheimer's disease. The move also brought them closer to Candy's dad, who is living in Minnesota. Last summer, Candy's dad also relocated to Wisconsin, moving into a senior living community in Milwaukee. Caring for Candy is my top priority, says Norm. Helping her dad with practical issues is a great way to express my love for her. Continued, how a story made a difference. Indestructible. In her November 14th devotion from Daily Guidepost 2018, Elizabeth Sherrill wrote about the rebuilding of a 150-year-old Grace Episcopal Church in the Bronx, New York, after a fire. The church's priest, Father Miles, told Elizabeth that although they had lost a building, they still had what mattered, the congregation. I knew I had to share the story with my friend Barb. Our church, Broadway United Methodist Church, had suffered a major fire in late 2017. The kitchen and fellowship hall, where Barb's family has hosted a community Thanksgiving dinner for 25 years, were still under repair last fall. We cooked the holiday dinner in other kitchens and brought the food to Broadway UMC. Barb spoke to us volunteers before the dinners arrived. To quote Father Miles in Daily Guidepost, "We didn't lose our church, we lost a building." She gestured to all of us. This is the church. People who love Jesus and love our community. No fire can destroy that. Leanne Jackson, Fishers, Indiana. Caregiver inspiration. I read guideposts from cover to cover. I especially appreciate the stories about caregivers now that my father is in the later stages of Parkinson's disease and has dementia. News anchor Richard Liu's April 2019 story caught my eye. His dad has Alzheimer's, and as Richard says, his senses need all the help they can get. To help his dad hear better, the family bought him an amplifier. My dad expressed interest in one too. Then I noticed a picture of Richard wearing a name tag. "I'm Richard, your son." What a great idea. Dad was asking about our mom, so I made name tags for us. He wanted one too. The name tags and Richard's reminder to find humor have helped make a difficult time easier.

0: 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Mary Richards, Kansas City, Missouri. That's all the time we have today for Guideposts. Thank you for listening. My name is Sandy Summers. Stay tuned for more great programming on SunSounds.
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Welcome to History Extra on Sun Sounds of Arizona. I'm your volunteer reader, Kim Chupa Cornell. Our first story is The Plague Sat Like a King on the Throne. The Black Death is infamous for ravaging the population of Europe, yet it was most lethal in the Muslim world, leaving such a trail of devastation that bodies were left rotting in the streets. Thomas Asbridge investigates why plague took such a heavy toll in the Near East. On an autumn day in 1347, a ship docked in the ancient Egyptian harbor of Alexandria, gateway to the remarkable Islamic realm that today we know as Mamluk Sultanate. It had set sail probably from the Black Sea, carrying 32 merchants, a large crew, and hundreds of slaves destined for sale in Egypt. But at some point during that voyage, a strange and merciless disease swept through the vessel. Some on board were tortured by grotesque swellings and tumors, while others coughed up torrents of blood. By the time the ship made landfall, only 4 merchants, 1 slave, and perhaps 30 sailors remained alive, and they all died in the port within a matter of days. The ship's arrival in Alexandria marked the outbreak there of the lethal plague now known to history as the Black Death. We tend to think of this 14th century pandemic as a European phenomenon, but the disease also spread far beyond the boundaries of Catholic Christendom, traveling along the well-established Mediterranean trade routes that linked East and West. Indeed, the Black Death arrived in Egypt at about the same time it landed in Sicily, and was arguably at its most destructive in the Muslim world north of Africa and the Near and Middle East. Here, the seemingly invincible Mamluk Sultanate, the force that had turned back the Mongol horde and crushed the Crusaders, was crippled by plague and eventually overrun by the Ottomans. Punishment or reward? The disease's devastating impact within the Mamluk state can be in part explained by the Orthodox Islamic theology, derived from earlier experience of 7th century plague outbreaks. Muslims believed that plague was a gift from God because it was thought that this was the view espoused by the Prophet Muhammad. When the Syrian poet and scholar Al-Wardi described how the Black Death struck his home city of Aleppo in June 1348, he explained that this lethal malady was inflicted as a dreadful punishment and a rebuke for non-Muslims, but ought to be seen as a martyrdom and a reward by the faithful. According to the Islamic tenets repeated by Al-Wardi, plague was not actually contagious. Rather, those afflicted were selected by Allah and fleeing pestilential outbreaks or traveling into areas affected by the disease was strictly prohibited. Despite witnessing firsthand how plague frightened and killed his city's populace, likening its attacks to those of a suddenly deadly arrow or ravenous lion, the poet held firm to these religious beliefs. But though he survived 9 dreadful months of the pandemic, the disease ultimately claimed his life on March 18, 1349. Islamic dogma regarding plague stood in stark contrast to attitudes demonstrated in much of medieval Europe and beyond, where many fled outbreaks and it had a profound consequence for the progress of the Black Death throughout the Muslim world. In European cities such as London, Florence, and Paris, it is thought that around 50% of the population perished during the pandemic. In Damascus and Cairo, the Mamluk Sultanate's largest population centers, that figure may well have been closer to 80%. In the former, home to a population of perhaps 80,000 people before the Black Death, we are told that when fatalities peaked in the autumn and early winter of 1348-1349, the plague sat like a king on a throne, killing daily 1,000 or more and decimating the population. According to one Muslim chronicler, the Damascenes were terrified by the multitude of corpses,
As a result, people stopped asking the administration for permission to bury their dead, and bodies were abandoned in gardens and on the roads. Burial rites. The same calamitous disaster also played out in Egypt, though in the Moloch capital of Cairo, home to some 500,000 people, the situation was even ghastlier. During that terrible winter of 1348-1349, vast numbers of citizens succumbed to the Black Death. As one contemporary noted, the pestilence increased to the point where it was impossible to count the dead, with whole households perishing in one night or two, each individual believing that he was going to die in the same way. At the height of the pandemic in December 1348 and January 1349, perhaps 20,000 people died each day in that city alone. Cairo became an abandoned desert with no one walking along the streets, we are told. Such was the despair that you could not pass any house without being sickened by the howling. In all, probably well in excess of 250,000 lives were lost there, though the exact figure cannot be determined. As one Muslim observer conceded, this epidemic crossed the bounds of understanding, and it is impossible to draw up a statistic. Another remarked simply that the plague destroyed mankind in Cairo. Collapse of normality. The unprecedented mass mortality witnessed during the Black Death left many medieval communities struggling to bury their dead. In Venice, for example, four islands were designated as emergency burial grounds, while in London, two large cemeteries were created just outside the city walls. We know from modern excavations of these European sites that in spite of the crisis, the bodies interred there were, for the most part, treated with considerable care. Rather than thrown in, they were lowered into their graves, presumably with ropes, and oriented east to west, as was the Christian custom. In Cairo, by contrast, the sheer number of corpses seems to have overwhelmed the Moloch regime, prompting the wholesale collapse of normative burial customs. Muslim chroniclers recorded that the city's mosques were soon filled with the bodies of the dead and dying. By the winter of 1348-49, makeshift benches for washing the dead, as Islamic tradition demanded, had to be fashioned out of any available material. Bodies were routinely carried on wooden planks, ladders, or doors, rather than on funeral biers, even though the city apparently had 1,400 of these on hand, sometimes with two or three bodies on a single stretcher or a single plank. The surge in mortality drove up charges for burials to exorbitant levels, with porters demanding 6 silver for carrying a body and grave diggers charging 50. Though we are told that most of these people then died without ever having taken any profit from their gains. In early January 1349, bodies reportedly began accumulating in the road and in the markets, and teams were appointed to carry out burials while pious persons installed themselves permanently in various places of prayer in Cairo to recite funeral orations. With cadavers piling up in heaps on the public highway and the city's main cemeteries already filled to capacity, authorities had no choice but to break Islamic burial customs and began using mass graves. As one chronicler grimly observed, we dug pits into which we threw 30 to 40 corpses or even more. Although Islam's staunch rejection of the concept of contagion and its prohibition on flight may have exasperated the death toll, these strictures did mean that the Muslim world seemingly avoided the horrifying social fragmentation witnessed in Christian Europe. In that region, many contemporaries recorded that plague victims were often abandoned by physicians, friends, neighbors, even family members, because fear of infection was so rife. Faiths united. At a mosque in Damascus, Muslims, Jews, and Christians gathered together at the height of the Black Death to spend a night in prayer. No doctor will visit the sick, not even if he were to be given everything the sick man owns, noted one eyewitness. Nor will the father visit the son, the mother the daughter, the brother, the son the father, the friend, the acquaintance, nor any a blood relation, unless, that is, they wish to die suddenly,
along with them, or to follow them at once. No similar phenomenon was reported in the Moloch Reims. Before his demise, Alwardi did chide his fellow citizens, "If you see many funeral buyers and their carriers here in every quarter of Aleppo, the announcements of death and cries, you run from them and refuse to stay with them. But there is no evidence to suggest that Muslims struck down by the Black Death were routinely neglected." Violent persecution. The Islamic world also appears to have avoided succumbing to the violent persecution of religious minorities. In Catholic Europe, tens of thousands of Jews were executed during the pandemic on the entirely spurious grounds that they had somehow caused the mass mortality by poisoning water sources. In contrast, Christians and Jews living under Muslim rule in the Levant appear to have experienced no maltreatment during the crisis. Indeed, when the plague first hit Damascus, its populace came together in an extraordinary act of collective multi-faith worship. Having purged their bodies with a 3-day fast, Damascenes, young and old, male and female, crowded into the great mosque on the night of Thursday, July 24th. According to an eyewitness, Muslims gathered alongside Jews with their Book of the Law and Christians with their gospel to spend an entire night engaged in prayer. At dawn, they all processed, barefoot and weeping, some 2 miles south to the Mosque of the Footprints. There, before the impressions supposedly left by the feet of Moses and Muhammad, they sought through supplication and invocation to invoke the favor of God through his books and prophets. Annihilation and disillusion. Although the Muslim world seems to have escaped some of the Black Death's worst immediate effects in terms of social cohesion, it struggled to adapt to the plague's long-term consequences. The shattering impact of the scourge was only accentuated when it began to recur. It struck much of the medieval world again in the early 1360s, then reemerged cyclically every 10 to 15 years, for centuries to come in what scholars now term the Second Plague Pandemic. England was hit at least another 16 times before the end of the 15th century, and by the year of its collapse in 1517, the Moloch Sultanate had endured 43 outbreaks. These successive epidemics were generally shorter-lived and less virulent than the Black Death, but nonetheless made the disease a lethal and destabilizing fact of life, helping to ensure that the overall population continued to dwindle for the next 5 generations. The Christian West struggled through a slow, often painful period of adaptation to this new age of plague, reshaping systems of settlement, social organization, and agricultural exploitation. More importantly still, Western society gradually learned how to manage outbreaks. Avoiding unnecessarily close contact with the afflicted came to be widely recommended, and governing administrations also began to develop more effective strategies for tackling the disease. In July 1377, the Republic of Ragusa on the Dalmatian coast of what now is southern Croatia imposed the first recorded regulations designed to curtail the disease's ability to spread via trade routes. These forced all merchants arriving from plague-affected regions to undergo a 30-day period of isolation, together with their goods and ships, before entering the city. Venice soon followed suit, and by 1385, the city had extended the official isolation period to 40 days. It is from the Italian for this time span that the word quarantine was derived. The palliative effect of these new approaches was neither immediate or universal, and fresh outbreaks still brought spells of shockingly mass mortality in Europe. However, the frequency and lethality of these recurrences did begin to decline at the end of the 15th century, with even the worst episodes killing only between 10 and 15% of the population. From that time on, overall population levels slowly started to recover. Failure to adapt. Sadly, no similar process of adjustment was set in train in the Muslim world. Instead, theologians held firm to the orthodox Islamic tenets regarding plague. In the 1440s,
An eminent Egyptian writer published an influential treatise entitled Merits of the Plague, again refuting the notion of contagion and forbidding flight despite himself losing three daughters to the disease. As a result, Muslim polities such as Moluk Sultanate continued to be assailed by what one eyewitness described as the horror of the plague. In all, the disease ravaged the realm in 60 out of 170 years, with 19 severe waves hammering Egypt. The most devastating outbreak from autumn 1429 to spring 1430 came to be known as the Great Extinction and is thought to have killed around 45% of Cairo's population. A further 80,000 people perished in the plague of 1460. These repeated episodes of mass mortality crushed any prospect of population recovery and compromised the Mamluks' ability to wage war. Worse still, they eroded the regime's ability to manage and maintain the exceptionally advanced but also fragile irrigation system that had for centuries been used to harness the Nile's annual flood. When this complex system broke down, the empire's ability to farm the Nile Delta, its agricultural heartland, faltered, and a critical source of Mamluk wealth began to dry up. By the end of the 15th century, the once mighty Mamluk Sultanate had entered a terminal spiral of decay. It soon fell prey to another expansionist Muslim power, the Ottoman Turks, whose nomadic lifestyle seems to have afforded them some protection during the initial emergence and spread of the Black Death. The Ottomans proved better able to protect their military forces, moving troops out of plague-affected regions during some of the worst outbreaks of the 15th century. And in 1516, Ottoman forces invaded Mamluk Syria, going on to conquer Egypt the following year. The fearsome Islamic polity had dominated the eastern Mediterranean for more than 250 years, had come to an end, brought to its knees, at least in part, by the ravages of the Black Death and the Second Plague Pandemic. Thomas Asbridge is a reader in medieval history at Queen Mary University of London. His new book is The Black Death, A Global History, 2026. You've been listening to History Extra on Sun Sounds of Arizona. I'm your volunteer reader, Kim Chupa Cornell. Up next, LGBTQ people who changed the world. As we celebrate the contributions of lesbian, gay, bisexual, transgender, and queer people throughout history, to mark the occasion, Matt Elton asked a panel of experts to nominate an individual they believe deserves more recognition. Christina, Queen of Sweden, gender iconoclast and pioneering intellectual, by Gabriel Story. Christina, Queen of Sweden from 1632 until her abdication in 1654, was one of the most learned women of the 17th century. Her sexual identity and orientation have been the cause of much debate due to her cross-dressing and self-declared disinterest in marriage, as well as her enthusiasm for activities such as hunting and swordsplay, traditionally masculine hobbies. From Christina's birth in December 1626, her gender identity sparked discussion, as she was mistaken for a son due to her swollen genitals and being born with a caul, the amniotic membrane covering a fetus. Perhaps hoping for a son, Christina's father ensured that his daughter had an education fit for a prince, which may have impacted her decision to engage in traditionally masculine hobbies. These two points led to the theory that Christina was intersex. However, the 20th century exhumation of her remains has nullified the point. Indeed, the terminology we use today to describe gender and sexuality did not exist in the 1600s, and therefore complex to define her and think of how she would have defined herself. Her refusal to marry and bear children, alongside the many scandalous rumors of her relationships with both men and women, have led to some proclamations of Christina as being lesbian or bisexual. Christina's potential relationship with a lady-in-waiting, Ebba Sparre,
has also been held as evidence of her interest in women. Without conclusive evidence, her sexuality cannot be defined. And even if such evidence survived, it would not be accurate to categorize her according to modern-day terminology. Of Christina's rule, we know much more. She amassed paintings, manuscripts, coins, and scientific instruments in Stockholm, and regularly corresponded with philosophers, authors, and scholars. She pushed for peace during the European Wars of Religion, and her conversion to Catholicism in 1652 was one of the reasons behind her abdication. Much of her later life was spent traveling around Europe, engaged in scholarly pursuits. Up next, James Osborne highlights insights shared by experts on History Extra podcasts. Our forebears knew how to have a good night's sleep. People in early modern Britain adhered to a framework of belief and behaviors aiming to improve sleep, some of which still hold up today. If you're having trouble sleeping, you might consider reading a book, or perhaps buying a new mattress or blackout curtains, or counting sheep. One method you likely haven't tried is putting a cold apple on your head. Yet, many people living in early modern Britain believed this was effective sleeping aid. That might seem odd, but in some ways we can learn about sleep hygiene from the early modern period, says Sasha Handley, professor of early modern history at the University of Manchester. Sleep was one of six lifestyle behaviors widely identified by physicians, medical practitioners, and ordinary people as things they had to take regular care of in order to stay healthy in the long term. This healthcare culture shaped where people slept, what they slept on, what they ate before bed, and what they did when they woke in the night. One of the biggest differences from modern life was spatial. Depending on how rich or poor you were likely to be sleeping in a room that had multiple purposes, Handley says. In less wealthy households, those occupying just one or two rooms, a bed might stand in a space used for cooking, eating, working, and receiving visitors. In contrast, says Handley, those with more money could afford to separate out a particular room for sleep. As for the wealthiest, they had often very lavish beds. The Duchess of Lauderdale, for example, had six mattresses stacked on her bed. This elevation was not just about comfort. It was generally accepted that the higher your bed was off the floor, the more important you were, says Handley. Beds lower to the floor were associated with illness, from damp, and with lower social status. A truckle bed, for example, was used by servants. This low bed was usually stored beneath a larger bed to be pulled out at night for a servant who could be called upon if needed. The word truckling meant to be subservient, added Handley. Common sense. Early modern sleepers also paid close attention to the sensory world around the bed. A mattress stuffed with straw and hops was surprisingly comfortable, reveals Handley. Hops were commonly used in pillows because their scent was thought to help relaxation at bedtime. Hops were also used in brewing beer, and their mild sedative properties were widely noted in modern herbals. There is also evidence of various herbs being used to calm the body and crucially to cool it down, continues Handley. That aligns with a core tenet of modern sleep science. A slight drop in body temperature helps prepare the body for sleep. They used rose petals to scent bed chambers and plants believed to promote a cooling atmosphere, says Handley. Water lilies, for example, were popular. Also aligning with modern ideas was the belief that achieving good sleep began hours before climbing into bed. People were advised to have a light supper and to avoid rich food such as heavy beef or sweet wine, which were thought to disrupt sleep, says Handley. Digestion was believed to generate internal heat, which could disturb the balance of humors and make sleep more difficult. The reasoning might seem odd, but the basic principle resonates with modern advice. Getting into bed in a state of calm was key. Some of the most important bedtime practices involved meditation, says Handley. For most people, this meant prayer. They believed the devil's power was strongest at night and sought protection through prayer, asking God to keep them safe until morning, adds Handley.
Of course, these strategies didn't always work. There is evidence of poor sleep during periods of stress, financial worry, or when there were young children in the household, says Hanley. In that sense, they were not so different from us. People kept books at the bedside, including the Book of Common Prayer, which contained words to use if waking in the night. They might also use prayer beads or other repetitive devotional practices to help calm the mind. Nevertheless, some Tudor sleep tips were rooted in medical theories entirely unfamiliar to us today. Apples were considered soporific, so it made sense that putting an apple on your head might help you to drop off. Yet despite these exceptions, early modern sleep culture got several things broadly right. It recognized that routine, body temperature, sleeping environment, and state of mind all impact sleep, even if modern science might quibble with our forebears' reasoning. Sasha Hanley spoke to David Musgrove on the History Extra podcast episode, Life Lessons from History, Tudor Sleep Lessons. 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I'm your volunteer reader, Kim Chupa Cornell. 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
2: Hello, and welcome to the program Open Mind, where we read about ancient and contemporary spiritual and cultural traditions, festivals, mythologies, and religions from around the world. I'm your volunteer reader, Lee Close. Our first reading is from the summer 2023 issue of Parabola magazine. The title of the article, A New Cosmology, by Brian Thomas Swim. As an enterprise, cosmology began when people gathered together in the dark and told their stories of the universe. It is quite possible that the very first works of cosmology emerged 300,000 years ago with the birth of Homo sapiens. Though the majority of these cosmological stories are probably lost forever, I want to focus on two stories here, humanity's earliest cosmology and our most recent cosmological narrative. My philosophical assumption is that both of these cosmologies have value, as do all of the cosmologies that come between them. In constructing our new cosmology of the 21st century, we need to draw upon the wealth of previous attempts by our ancestors. We begin with the culture of the King Bushman, one of the oldest on earth, who tells stories of King, the great lord of all life. King began by creating a huge tree that covered the world. At the bottom of the tree trunk, he dug a hole, out of which the first man and the first woman, and then all of the animals, emerged. The most recent cosmology is that of the modern world, which has produced the narrative that starts with the Big Bang and marches forward from the simplest beginnings to the complex world of today. Elementary particles join together to form the nuclei of various light elements, such as hydrogen, helium, and lithium. As the universe expanded and cooled, the first atoms were drawn together by the gravitational attraction of baryonic, ordinary matter, and dark matter into the stars and galaxies. Some of the early stars ended in a violent explosion, out of which all of the heavy elements were synthesized, everything from beryllium to carbon to uranium. On a rocky planet, chemical reactions brought forth cellular life. These primal organisms gradually became involved with one another in an ongoing synthesis that led to the organic evolution of sponges, echinoderms, flowers, and diverse plants and animals, including a 70-million-year primate lineage leading to the self-reflective consciousness of Homo sapiens, such as the Kung Bushmen and the modern humans. For the Kung, the power that makes things happen is named Kaung. For moderns, the powers that make things happen are named gravity, electromagnetism, the second law of thermodynamics, and natural selection. For my omnicentric worldview, the view that points in the universe begin at the center, in the Big Bang, and thus continue as the center, as they expand away from each other. I want to bring these into a new conception of universe. Throughout the modern period, the word universe has meant everything that is. The universe consists of galaxies with stars and planets and all sorts of living and non-living entities. Things happen all the time. Clouds of hydrogen collapse down to a star because the gravitational interaction is drawing the matter to a center. The one small change in modern cosmology that I want to introduce is to say that when gravity is at work, the universe is acting. Gravity and the other physical processes are what the universe does. It is the universe that is drawing astronomical bodies toward each other. On one level, linguistically, this is easy to adjust to. When lightning strikes, we can say, the universe has generated lightning. or when considering how a species of life evolved through the processes of natural selection and genetic mutation, we can say, the universe created a new species. All these physical processes are part of the universe, so when they happen, it is the universe happening. The challenge posed by this idea of the universe acting through physical interactions has to do with intention. It comes down to a simple question. Does the universe just happen? Or does the universe intend to bring electrons together with protons to form hydrogen? This can be expressed in terms of Kung cosmology by asking, is the universe like Kaeng? Does it have desires and intentions like Kaeng, or like a human being, or like an animal or a plant? Throughout the 400 years of modern science, educated people took it for granted that the universe did not have intention. The universe was a vast conglomeration of entities and processes. There was no Kaeng directing things. Things were just the way they were. All entities were made of atoms, and these atoms were controlled by mathematical laws as discovered by Isaac Newton and James Clerk Maxwell and Albert Einstein. That was the modern mechanical view of the universe, and it remains the dominant view of the universe in industrial societies. The difference today is that we need to take into account science's amazing discoveries, beginning with cosmic evolution. We now know that our universe evolved from a simple plasma to galaxies with living planets. What baffles us is the rapidity with which this happened. There was no outside force that brought forth complexity. It was simply the universe with its physical interactions. But these physical interactions surprise us with their rush to bring forth structure, life, and mind. Before we discovered cosmic evolution, the strengths of various physical interactions were understood to be absurd, in the sense of without meaning. They were just what they were. The strong nuclear interaction holding together the protons in a nucleus just was what it was. There was no meaning in the size of that strength. The size was without relevance to the universe as a whole. This view has turned out to be completely wrong. In a series of stunning discoveries, physicists have come to understand that the physical processes taking place in the original fireball at the beginning of time possessed a power and an order that pertain to events billions of years in the future. The strong nuclear interaction between two protons was precisely what it had to be in order for long burning stars to appear. If the strength were altered by as little as 2%, the entire future existence of life in the universe would never have been possible. I'm not sure what language will be used by 22nd century scientists to refer to this discovery, but I am quite confident that our descendants will abandon the idea that the physical processes are absurd or irrational or meaningless. We have discovered an order inside the earliest moments of the primordial fireball that demands to be included in our new cosmology. How are we to speak of this elegant order involving the strong nuclear interaction? One thing that is very clear is that the universe is not entirely random. If the universe were random, there would be no preferred directions for the universe to move in. But even from the earliest moments, the universe is moving toward the construction of stars. We can summarize this situation by saying that the universe has inclinations to move in certain directions. Or we can say that the universe has fundamental preferences for its movements. Our universe is not indifferent. It is not pure chaos. The universe has inclinations and preferences for its ongoing unfolding. I speak of this inclination in the universe as being a desire or an urge, I do not mean desire the way a human feels desire or the way a mammal feels desire. The word is used as an analogy. It is used to point to a dynamic in the universe that is analogous to human desire. One of the best illustrations of this can be found in the first instance of time, when the universe plasma consisted of matter and light and had a temperature of a trillion degrees. The stable structure of atoms was not possible, even though the strong nuclear and electromagnetic interactions were at work. The universe was too dense for any structures to form. A thimbleful of the primordial fireball weighed billions of tons and was exploding with energy. Its power was uncontainable, its expansion unstoppable. As it spread out and cooled, it revealed the order inherent in its processes. It has harbored that order since the beginning of time. When the right moment arrives, first atoms and eventually galaxies come forth. Atoms and the galaxies are the expressions of the universe's aim. The primordial fireball expanded even faster than the speed of light to get to the point at which it could form billions of galaxies. That was the aim it carried in the mathematical order of its physical processes. Given its density, given the elegance of its physical interactions and its temperature, the primeval fireball had a pathway into the future that was ineluctable. It would become a billion galaxies. The primordial desire of the universe would become inexorable. Will the new cosmology alter the way we feel about our existence? A personal story. In 1987, I was asked to address a group of Christian ministers in Burlingame, California. I had recently published a book on the evolutionary universe, and I was soaring with enthusiasm. My audience was a small group, maybe 80 people. Because I'm 6'5", I naturally tend to focus my attention on the back of the room and don't notice the first couple of rows when I speak. So there I was, overflowing with ideas, getting more and more excited as I told them how vast the universe was, how many billions of galaxies it contained, how many hundreds of billions of stars have come and gone over the ages, and so forth. At some point, I heard what sounded like muffled sobs. When I looked down, to my astonishment, I saw that a woman in the first row was weeping. Her eyes were puffy under glasses, which suggested she'd been at it for a while. With great alarm in my voice, I asked her what the matter was. She looked up at me. "Why do you want to destroy me?" It was a decisive moment in my life. I had been trying to share my excitement about the universe, and I ended up inflicting only confusion and misery on her. It was entirely my fault. I had not yet recognized the necessity of reflecting on the relationship of the individual to the whole. Our understanding of the universe will affect in deep ways how we feel about our existence, what we regard as important. Any change in our fundamental cosmology will ripple out into our emotions and our deepest values. The relationships intrinsic to an omnicentric universe are qualitatively different from the relationships that characterize the modern industrial era, as can be seen quickly by examining the thought of any of the major thinkers. René Descartes, for instance, held that matter was just inert stuff, and that even animals were nothing more than machines. Descartes did not know that this inert matter and these animal machines were his progenitors. Thus it was that with innocent ignorance, he gave birth to an ideal philosophy for constructing a planet-wide consumerism. You're listening to Open Mind on Sun Sounds of Arizona, a 24-hour radio reading and information service for people who can't read print due to a disability. We continue with our article on a new cosmology. The radical transformation that follows from our understanding of an omnicentric universe can be stated in a single line. The universe focuses on its parts. I gave one example of this, when I spoke of the universe's inclination to bring forth galaxies. This inclination does not end with galaxies, but carries on through billions of years. The universe aims at stars. The universe aims at planets. The universe aims at life. In the sense that if the fundamental dynamics at work in the fireball had been different in even the smallest way, there would be no stars, no planets, no life. There is also chance involved in the process. The primordial fireball would bring forth galaxies. Of that there is no doubt. But that the specific Andromeda galaxy would emerge is a surprise that comes out of the blizzard of chance interactions through time. Neither the whole nor the part is the ultimate reality. It is ongoing interactions between the whole and its parts that determine the specific facets of the universe. The main psychological obstacle preventing entrance into experiencing the omnicentric universe is the Newtonian notion of space as a giant empty room. This conception is dominant throughout industrial societies today, and makes impossible any significant discussion of the dynamic relationships tying parts and the whole together, other than to say that the parts relate to the universe like aluminum chairs relate to an empty auditorium. So long as the notion of a passive universe has a hold on our minds, we will fail to appreciate that reality comes forth out of the ongoing dynamic and creative relationships between whole and parts. As a way of breaking out of this view of things, we can take advantage of the central ideas in Einstein's special theory of relativity. Einstein is universally regarded as one of the greatest geniuses of the last 1,000 years because of the way in which his work shattered Newton's notion that the universe is passive and that time is universal. Though every university today teaches Einstein's theories, we are a long way from absorbing the implications of this thought into our lived reality. Most of us continue to think that there is one timepiece somewhere keeping track of the passage of time. However, according to Einstein's special theory of relativity, the time of each entity in the universe is uniquely its own. To be precise, if I am in motion relative to you, my time will be slowed down compared to yours. The point I wish to emphasize here is that the actual time in which you live is unique to you. As surprising as this might sound, such is the central insight of Einstein's theory. In practical terms, if the speed of my motion is small, the difference between my time and yours is negligible. The difference does not show itself in a palpable way until the relative velocity of two people approaches the speed of light. But the size of the differences in the sense of time between two people or two animals on Earth is not the point. The amazing fact is that each entity has its own time. This assertion of Einstein has been checked many thousands of times. It is one of the most tested theories in the history of science. I have focused here on time, but the same can be said for space. Namely, each entity in the universe lives in its own space, where its measurement of things will be uniquely its own. As before, the discrepancies between spatial measurements made by two people on Earth will be extremely small, but they will be real. Einstein's theory of the relativity of space and time is a shocking demolition of Newton's theory of absolute space and time. Dwell a moment on what this means. The universe is not passive. The universe centers itself on you in that all the objects you see around you are experienced in a way unique to you. In a matter that stuns our modern minds, the universe, moment by moment, is organizing itself so that our experiences are unique. All I have presented thus far concerning Einstein's theory is straight science. Now I will offer my own speculation as to how the special theory of relativity might be the first glimmer of a much deeper understanding of the universe's dynamism that our descendants will articulate in greater detail. To say that the early universe inclines toward galaxies is equivalent to saying that the universe aims at becoming itself. Every entity desires to bring forth its latency, to give it form, to release it into the adventure of cosmic evolution. The relationship between part and whole has to do with the fulfillment that comes with creativity. The part desires to give expression to its depths, and the whole organizes itself with respect to that. The primordial fireball yearns to bring forth galaxies, and the universe spreads matter out and combines it gravitationally so that this can happen. My speculation concerning every entity, including human beings, is that the universe is organizing itself to empower the unique development of each being. Fix this idea in your mind by considering the situation of a cloud of hydrogen drifting about in the Milky Way galaxy. Latent in this cloud is an unborn star. The cloud by itself cannot bring forth this star. If it were left to itself, it would drift for about a trillion years without any substantial change. But it is not isolated. It is contained in a whole called the Milky Way galaxy, which has density waves sweeping through the entire disk of stars and gases that can ignite the star. I summarize this by saying that Einstein's equations, gases that can ignite the star. I summarize this by saying that Einstein's equations help us to see the whole of the galaxy as

life. This insight concerning the universe has been intuited since ancient times, as when ancestors saw in the flight of birds or in the sudden onset of a storm significant signposts for how they should live. The universe offered insights into pathways they might take to find their unique fulfillment. An omnicentric universe is filled with voices calling us into deep activation. When we find our way into alignment, the energy that constructed the galaxies flows in our veins. We were a part, now we are whole. Our fulfillment is to become the heart of the universe in the form of a human being. Our next article is also from the summer 2023 issue of Parabola magazine. This is an anonymous Jewish story as retold by Maya Zelka. The moon is like a boy and the sun is like a girl. And God created the two great luminaries, the great light and the small light. Genesis 1:16. Originally, the sun and moon were created of equal size, but the moon protested, and God made it smaller. Midrash Rabbah. But he gave it to the stars of heaven to mollify it. In the Hebrew language, the moon is like a boy, and the sun is like a girl. Many people have asked about the origins of this strange linguistic development, and there have been many theories in the field of glossology that have tried to answer this question. Some experts say it has to do with a cultural inheritance from Hebrew's distant past, but I find here a tragic love story that was revealed to us in a dream to be more convincing. Around 6,000 years ago, on the fourth day of creation, the sun and the moon were created. The sky broke, and darkness wept for God's light. In the beginning, the sun and the moon were together as one form. They sang each other songs and walked together in circles around the stars. They blushed with gold and silver. They loved each other so much that they disrupted the order of nature. They shone so brightly that the boundary between light and darkness began to blur. God saw what was happening, and he sent them a million miles away from each other. The sun and the moon were devastated. To give you an idea, the gematria of sun is 640, and the gematria of moon is 218. Together they add up to 858. The number 858 is also the gematria of the phrase that means you are the one and only. Even God thought that this was the most devastating thing to happen since the universe's creation. The moon wept so hard that he was drained of light. He became so empty that he disappeared in the sky's darkness. This created a heavenly crisis. Again, God intervened. Moon, he said, let's go for a walk. And so the two walked together through the stars. God's heart was heavy with mercy, and he placed the moon a little bit closer to the sun, far enough so that he couldn't see her, but close enough that he could feel her warmth. Again, he began to fill with light. God asked the sun to move around the earth to keep her distance from the moon. She obeyed. She knew her love for the moon would only cause chaos in the universe. And so the moon continued to follow her, always trailing far behind. When he moved closer to her, his light grew, and when he fell behind, his light dimmed. In Hebrew, the root of the word moon is the same root of the word that means path. And so the moon began living to follow the path of his beloved, the sun. When the sun was pulled away from the moon, she was silent and burning. And as the plants and animals grew on earth, she nourished them with her grief, warm and tender. It's only when this happened that the sun became a mother-to-be in the world of her grief for her beloved, the moon. In Hebrew, the gematria of mother to the world is the number 218, the same gematria as the moon. In the Hebrew language, the moon is like a boy and the sun is like a girl. It's not a happy story, but every day and night children can look into the sky and see their glowing love. It's been many years since the sun and moon have seen each other, and they miss each other terribly.

0: But to this day, the moon still lives for the sun's warmth, and the sun still nourishes life out of longing for the moon. That's all the time we have today for Open Mind. 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
1: 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This is your volunteer programmer, Barbara Felix, from the Sun Sounds of Arizona studios. The Greater Good Science Center studies the psychology, sociology, and neuroscience of well-being, and teaches skills that foster a thriving, resilient, and compassionate society. And now, some articles from Greater Good. How do you learn to care when caring is your job? See how a pharmacy school is teaching students to step outside their comfort zones and care for patients with different backgrounds, beliefs, and access to power. By Juliana Tafur and Kelly Rafferty, June 3rd, 2026. Can you teach someone to care for a person who is profoundly different from them? Can you teach someone to provide care that isn't simply accepting of differences, but actually tends to all the ways those differences are impacting a patient's health? The faculty at Stanford University's McWhorter School of Pharmacy can. In fact, they must. They are required to do so by the accreditation body that sets the established standards for the education of pharmacists. In addition to teaching students information like psychosocial chemical properties of drugs, or the mathematical calculations involved in dosing, pharmacy programs are required to help their students develop complex interpersonal skills such as cultural and structural humility, advocacy, and interprofessional collaboration. The Accreditation Council for Pharmacy Education requires that all pharmacy programs prepare students to provide whole person care. Whole person care, according to the World Health Organization, requires that providers learn to see that a patient's health is not just the result of biomedical factors. Psychosocial, cultural, and environmental forces also shape our well-being. Providing whole-person care means crafting treatment plans that address all of those forces. It's impossible to provide this kind of integrated care without strong interpersonal skills. Graduates of accredited pharmacy schools, like other institutions that train healthcare professionals, must know how to actively engage, listen, and communicate, and to mitigate health disparities by considering, recognizing, and navigating cultural and structural factors. How exactly does an institution help students engage with each patient as a person with their own needs, beliefs, and cultural norms, and as a person whose health might be impacted by structural forces like environmental racism or anti-fat bias? The McWhorter School of Pharmacy offers a helpful model in teaching people to care in complex, comprehensive ways for people who are different from them. The Other Culture Assignment. Jonathan Thigpen has come up with creative, impactful strategies for teaching these skills during his tenure as Assistant Dean of Samford University's McWhorter School of Pharmacy. Thigpen and his colleagues have crafted a curriculum in whole person care that runs through a doctoral student's time at Stanford. One of the assignments he gives first-year students, the Other Culture assignment, is emblematic of his work. Thigpen created the assignment in response to an unsettling observation. Across many years of teachings, he noticed that in his students, a growing reluctance to get out of their comfort zones. He says that he saw an increasing unwillingness to try something new, to take a risk, to put yourself out there. It was disconcerting because, as Thigpen says, you have to be able to do that as a healthcare provider. The assignment involves visiting a site or event that is part of an other culture. It can be any culture about which the student is curious. It just has to be different from the student's own background. The student should ask permission to attend if necessary. Staying immersed and present for at least 1 hour. The student must go have an individual experience. They can't bring a friend or go with a group of people from class. The student must stay off of their phone and avoid taking photos, pictures, and notes, or anything else that might take them out of the experience or make them seem like a tourist in the place. And writing a 2-3-page reflection essay. The reflection should connect the student's experience to topics they have discussed in class, covered in readings, or analyzed in other assignments. The results were remarkable. Stanford is a private Christian university outside Birmingham, Alabama, and many of Thigpen's students use this assignment as an opportunity to experience a new faith community. Protestant students have attended Catholic services. Catholics have attended Protestant services. Other students have chosen to experience events or spaces associated with classes, races, and genders other than their own. One young woman went to a car auction, an event that's typically more popular with men. Another student who has a white-collar career, ate lunch at a blue-collar cafeteria. Sometimes the other culture a student chooses to experience is one that they've been taught to fear or avoid. One student grew up with a family member who had a gambling problem, and they had been warned of the dangers of gambling for as long as they could remember. They had never stepped foot inside a casino, but harbored plenty of curiosity. This assignment afforded them the opportunity to better understand a place that held such charge for their family. Overwhelmingly, students report having positive experience and share significant insights about the power of connecting with different people and cultures. An international student who chose to visit a cattle stockyard in Texas noticed there's a big difference between consuming media about a place and interacting with it themselves. In their paper, they observed, "Even though I have heard and seen a lot about Texas, it felt so different when I experienced it in real life. I think to know a culture, it is not enough just to watch their movies or read about them in magazines. What we feel and experience when interacting with them or joining some of their traditional events is so much more valuable." When a white student visited a black church, they realized that encountering Other cultures can be easier than expected. They noted, "This experience taught me that all my anxiety about being in a different cultural setting was my own issue. I was surrounded by people different from me, yet everyone treated me like family. No one cared about the color of my skin, and I realized that my initial fears had been unnecessary. I had worried that my presence might be disrespectful, but instead, I was welcomed with kindness. After administering the other culture assignment for many years, Thigpen made an unexpected observation. Students don't need to encounter a dramatically different culture or bridge an emotionally charged divide in order for the cross-cultural experience to have a deep impact. Sometimes crossing a small bridge can create a big change." Take Brianna Watson's story. Watson decided to visit a European antique store that happened to be owned by a member of the Stanford faculty, a white woman of European descent. Watson is black and hails from a small town a few hours outside of Birmingham. Watson recalled feeling a bit guarded as she first entered the store. Her body remembered childhood excursions to stores full of delicate items, being told to hold still and don't touch anything. But when she stepped through the doors, her professor warmly welcomed her and the tension melted away. Watson and the professor struck up a conversation and discovered that they share more in common than they expected. "There was so much to unpack beyond the antiques," Watson said. "She comes from a military family as I do," she remembered. "So really connecting over the understanding of service and the love of service and the work ethic that comes behind that started to bridge the gap." Watson started the day thinking, "I'm going to see my professor." But by the end of the visit, she had a level of connection and trust that became the foundation for a deep, long-lasting relationship. Watson ended up returning to the store many times. This professor became one of her most trusted mentors. They even went to Spain together on a study abroad trip. The experience helped Watson develop an awareness of the ways in which the roles of professor and student or pharmacist and patient can create a structure or hierarchy that isn't always useful when you need to build trust or ask for support. She explained, "I think when we're always in these structured learning environments, we tend to look at our relationships in that structured dynamic too. After breaking away from that and getting to know more about her culture, we're more inclined now to ask her questions if we need help. We're more inclined to just sit in her office and talk now." The experience also gave Watson a chance to reflect on how someone creates an interpersonal encounter that actually feels welcoming and fosters connection. She wants to carry these lessons into her work as a pharmacist. What stuck with me the most, she said, is how I have to be intentional about creating that space with anyone, whether it be a friend or a patient. It's more about leaning in and asking the follow-ups and being intentional and also having the humility to accept viewpoints that are different than your own. It's like, okay, this is the person that I want to be in the world, and I'm going to make strides towards that. noticing who we want to be in the world, and taking repeated action to become that version of ourselves are more important components of character development. It's clear that Watson engaged with the other culture assignment as a character building experience. That's no accident. Design for character development. Character scientist Elsie Dykus notes that several features built into ThigPen's assignment that made it more likely that students have a character building experience instead of a simply memorable one. Whether you're looking to strengthen your own capacity to care across differences, or you're responsible for helping develop the character of others. Establish trust and relevance. If you're designing an experience for someone else, and especially if you're making it mandatory like ThigPen does, take the time to build a foundation of trust. All Samford Pharmacy first-year students take the Foundations of Health and Pharmacy series, and this assignment comes toward the end of the semester, after students have been through lectures and readings about bias and cultural humility. ThigPen has had time to build trust with his class, demonstrating the curiosity, intellectual humility, patience, and empathy that he wants his students to exercise. He has also introduced why this experience is relevant to their professional development. He establishes it as an opportunity to do something that researchers call self-expansion. Research finds that there are many benefits to understanding difference, not only as something to tolerate or to manage, but as an opportunity to learn, to broaden one's perspective, and to expand the self. When people have strong motives to self-expand, they anticipate growth from an interaction. They report greater interest in engaging with people from different groups, and they show patterns consistent with more high-quality contact in their interactions with people from different groups. Leverage curiosity and autonomy. This assignment is driven by curiosity. ThigPen asks his students to consider their own curiosities. Are there cultures or groups of people they have stoked that have stoked their curiosity? Curiosity gives students the leverage to get over the barrier of discomfort and take the first step. Students are also afforded the autonomy to choose the experience they want to have. Dykus explains that, according to self-determination theory, autonomy is one of the key factors when we're thinking about what we can use to promote intrinsic motivation in the long run, which is what we really need as adults in order to change something about ourselves or develop ourselves. Reflect. ThigPen's reflection paper is key to the assignment's efficacy. Dykus notes that multiple literatures about self-development stress the importance of reflecting on an experience right after it happens, but we often struggle to provide ourselves with the opportunity to do it. If we pause, reflect, and make meaning after an encounter, we're more likely to let ourselves be changed by it. Prioritize encouragement and enjoyment. ThigPen's assignment is a one-time experience, but there are things that we can add to the experience to help encourage longer-term development. As Dykus and her colleagues explain, the personality and character change research says if we want people to change or develop on their own long-term, encouragement and enjoyment are key. Encouragement comes from being integrated into a community and forming relationships. When we're part of a community of other practitioners and practitioners in training, like the pharmacy students are, we're reminded to stick with it. When we build connections to people whom we care about, they help keep us accountable. Plus, we're surrounded by people modeling the attitudes and skills we want to develop. Don't forget the fun. Many students report that once they muster up the courage to try their first formal bridging encounter, they realize that it's not as hard as they thought it would be. It's actually quite enjoyable to connect with people who are different from them and have new experiences. No one is going to learn how to provide whole person care over the course of one semester. It could take an entire career of deep dedication to live up to the standard of care that professional organizations like the American Association of Colleges of Pharmacy and the American Pharmacists Association set for their fields. The systemic factors that shape social determinants of health are complex and dynamic. The contexts in which healthcare providers meet and tend to patients are ever-changing. However, when we focus on developing the character strengths we need to connect across differences, we can keep building our capacity to meet and care for people where they are in their full complexity. And as a bonus, we get to bring the courage, curiosity, intellectual humility, patience, and empathy that we've cultivated into other areas of our lives as well. How fun is that? About the authors. Juliana Taffer is the inaugural director of the Bridging Differences Program at UC Berkeley's Greater Good Science Center. She designs research-informed learning experiences and storytelling that strengthen people's capacity to stay connected across differences, fostering belonging in communities, campuses, and organizations nationwide. And Kelly Rafferty, PhD, is the Bridging Differences Content and Engagement Manager at the Greater Good Science Center. She is an Emmy and Peabody Award-winning documentary producer and writer with a commitment to the transformative power of nonfiction storytelling and collaborative creative practice. You're listening to Greater Good Magazine, brought to you by Sun Sounds of Arizona. And we have time for a Greater Good in Action practice. And this is entitled Shared Identity: How to Encourage Generosity by Finding Commonalities Between People. The duration is 10 minutes. And the frequency is one time a week. How to do it? Time required. Take 15 minutes to go through the steps below. Try to repeat these steps with a different person at least once per week. How to do it? Number one, choose a person in your life who seems to be very different from you in every way that you can imagine. They might have different interests, different religious or political beliefs, or different life experiences. They might even be someone with whom you have had a personal conflict, or someone who belongs to a group that has been in conflict with one of your social groups. You don't have to pick someone who makes you feel nervous or unsafe. Number two, make a list of the things that you most likely share in common with this person. Perhaps you both work for the same company or go to the same school. Maybe you both have children or a significant other. Probably you both have had your heart broken at one point or another, or have lost a loved one. Remind yourself that you and this person are both human beings. Number 3, review the list that you made. Do the things that you listed make you see this person in a new light? Instead of simply seeing this person as unfamiliar or as an outsider, try to see them as a regular person, one whose tastes and experiences might overlap with yours in certain ways. 4, repeat this exercise. Try it whenever you meet someone who initially seems different from you, who has a conflict with you, or who you feel uncomfortable around. Why you should try it. Research suggests that humans have deeply rooted propensity to be kind and generous, but some obstacles can prevent us from acting on those altruistic impulses. One of the greatest barriers to altruism is that of group difference. We feel much less motivated to help someone if they don't seem to belong to our group or tribe. That is, if they are not a member of our in-group. And we may even feel hostile toward members of an out-group. 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This is your volunteer programmer, Barbara Felix, thanking you so much for listening today, and I hope that you have a wonderful rest of your day. 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
2: 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I'm Kathleen, your host and reader. Let's begin with a letter from home written by Margaret Earhart, and it's called Fathers. If he reached up so he could touch the belly of the old horse and the old horse let him, if he sat on the barn floor, he could touch the cow's milk bag, but she didn't like it and she kicked if he tried to squirt the hot milk into his mouth. He remembered this as he watched his wife, Maybelle, sitting on the porch glider nursing their son, Pete. It was Pete's first few days of life, and his mouth caught the nipple hungrily, and his little fists batted the air. His feet were pink and soft. He remembered other things while watching his son. He asked Maybelle if having the child sparked memories for her. She laughed and said she couldn't even remember what a night's sleep might feel like, or a long hot bath, or a moment of being something other than the milk machine for a creature that wailed and spit up and soiled his diapers with a regularity that kept her from any thought at all. You could help out more, she said, not accusingly, and he promised he would, though he was afraid he'd drop the baby or the head would snap off. You had to hold the head a certain way, something women knew about. When the old horse was still alive and the cow was almost at the end of her milking days, his own father put the seed in his hand and showed him how to press it into the earth in the garden and cover it and bring water to it. One seed, said his father, if you can grow that one, we'll add another. So every day he brought water and poured it on the ground and sat and waited. He waited until the day heated up. He wanted to join the others at the pond, but he didn't want to leave his seed. He wanted to see it push through the earth and become something. Things that live in the light begin in the dark, his father told him. His father was a tall man, thin and unamused, but his gardens were prolific, and he loved his seven children in his own way. Now, when he, his father's son, looked at his own son, Pete, he thought of the darkness from which Pete had come, and he remembered the moment in the heat of that long-ago day when he had watched the others run off to the pond, flicking their towels at one another, his eldest sister scolding and leading the pack. He remembered the moment when his hand, resting on the garden soil, felt movement. It wasn't like the slither of a worm or the quick swish of a kitten's tail. It wasn't like anything he had ever felt before. It wasn't hard or soft. It wasn't dry or wet, large or small. It had no sound, no smell. It was touch responding to touch. He moved his hand then, carefully moved it only the length of a fingernail, and still he felt it, the ground pulsing, stronger and stronger, in a way that frightened him, though he was old enough to know not to frighten it, to stay still. Like touching the old horse. It had to be slow, and he had to pay attention every second, or the horse wouldn't let him. Whatever it was beneath his hand wanted to show him something. He was sure, but he had to be quiet and still. He had to wait. He could feel the pulse stronger and stronger, and he wondered if anyone could feel it or whether it was just for him, for the one who brought water and was waiting for what lived in the dark to push through the light. While his brothers and sisters went to the pond, he was the one who waited, and suddenly he could feel something. And he carefully cupped his hand to give whatever it was room. Suddenly the pulsing stopped. He moved his hand away, and there was just the smallest pale green neck of something, a piece of the neck curving up and out of the soil and back down into the soil. It looked like it had risen up and looked around and buried its head once more in the earth. It was fleshy and half the size of a fingernail, and he laughed out loud and forgot to be careful. He looked again. He didn't want to scare it. It was there, the little neck, not yet ready to leave the darkness behind to become what lives in the light. He said to Maybelle, "I wonder if he remembers being in your stomach." And Maybelle said, "What a funny thought. And you know, he wasn't in my stomach." He knew, of course, and she was swaddling the baby after Pete had drunk his fill. He offered, "I'll hold him for a while. A boy should know his father." All right, up next we have another letters from home, the former finder of lost objects. This is also written by Margaret Earhart. "I was for many years in my family the finder of lost objects. My mother especially had a knack for losing things and was in the habit of calling upon me to find them. A comb, a telephone, a number on a slip of paper, the car keys, her wallet, one shoe. I had gone from the house when her engagement ring disappeared, and I possessed no power to find things remotely, which is an entirely different art. My skill was persistence, a dog on a bone, and a belief in the first law of thermodynamics. I closed my ears to the lament, 'Oh, it's not there, I've looked there.' I would reply that things often hid under rocks and had already been turned over. Lost objects were either where you had looked or where you hadn't, and my technique was not to discriminate. Reuniting seekers with what they seek is what we finders do, or try to. Sometimes I would turn up things that my mother hadn't seen in years and had wondered about but wasn't actively seeking at the time, and it would not be considered a victory. The current lost object was still lost. The missing engagement ring never turned up at all and should have been considered a kind of cold case for lost objects, but my mother did something admirable with her loss. After fruitless searching, she made up a story about the ring's whereabouts, a tale she convinced herself of, and this put an end to her wondering. It completed the business for her. So she decided my youngest sister, only two or three at the time, had thrown it out the window of our 10th floor apartment, and it had landed on the street. From there, it washed into the gutter and had been carried away into the drain into the Hudson River. There's a practical side to finding. It returns useful things to the purpose for which they were created. Keys, credit cards, phones, glasses, objects of beauty where purpose is to look beautiful are seldom lost, unless they're thrown out the window by a child or stolen, which is an entirely different category of loss. Objects of beauty are often hanging on the walls or sitting heavily on mantels, or there are gardens firmly rooted in the ground. Objects most lost tend to be the ones we carry in our own hands and put down somewhere. Tools of every sort are frequently objects most lost. Consider the tiny screwdriver used to adjust the arms of our eyeglasses or the wrenches we keep leaving under the hood of our car. If there is a law here, it is this: as soon as the thing leaves our grasp, it is gone. Buddhism's first noble truth is that suffering exists. You suffer, I suffer, we suffer. It's a time-tested conjugation. The second noble truth breaks the news that the cause of suffering is our attachments, our desires, our grasping, our habit of holding on. Nothing lasts, nothing is permanent, neither our joys nor our sorrows, and yet we hold on to it as our two hands were made to stop the wheels of change. Finding is about reversing loss, and loss implies the disappearance of something once grasped. There are times when things are found that were never lost by us. A button on the sidewalk, a kitten, a $5 bill under the cafe table. But when we acquire these things and make them ours, when we hold tight to them, suddenly they are objects of capable of being lost. Moments ago, they flew into our lives quite freely and serendipitously and would have flown freely away had we not picked them up. We make relationships quickly and objects that come to land on our path. We lean down and claim them and create a situation ripe for loss. We gain and we lose and we find and we lose again. To be the finder of lost objects is an illusion, a mirage, a job made of mirrors, endlessly reflecting the shadows and the angles of the impermanent world. If there need to be proof that the world is kind or can be, the Catholic saints seldom disappoint. They are like AED machines in a crowded mall, or the man who carries your groceries to the car. Ready to help and powered by the faith of the implorer, they bring comfort to almost every dilemma, and each of them has their area of competence. Such a good idea to spread the wealth of expertise so no single set of shoulders has to bear the weight of the world. Our saint, the man we need when things go missing, is Saint Anthony. He's busier than many, but it's rumored that he's highly successful in this field, which is, of course, the field of finding lost things. In addressing Saint Anthony, the proper protocol is to recite the following rhyme. Saint Anthony, please come around. Something is lost and needs to be found. Of the man himself, we know that he was short and round and had an attractive personality and a photographic memory. As a young monk, he made his way to Assisi, where the Franciscans had him set up shop, and there he spent his days in prayer and served other friars by washing dishes after meals, a handy one to have around. And when he had time, he found lost stuff. As soon as a thing leaves our grasp, it is gone. As an aging human, I am fighting against this truth, a truth I do know to be true. As an aging human, I feel wistful. I feel a longing for my years of being a finder as I move into the place of being one who loses. I've started keeping a record of things lost, objects like keys, hats, sunglasses, a dog collar, a very nice pair of garden clippers. Soon enough, it will be my wallet. And though I hate to imagine it, I may leave the dog in the car or at home without food or water. More thoughts will slip away. More names will be forgotten. But if I can think of a bright side to this, it's that each lost thing or thought or memory offers me an experience of relaxing my grip, of opening the hand that grasps. With this may come a little less suffering. Perhaps in the distance, it isn't after all the sound of the angel Gabriel warming up his trumpet, but Simon and Garfunkel singing Bridge Over Troubled Water, Sail On, Silver Girl. 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We provide audio access to information to listeners of Arizona. All right, next up, we have The Long and Winding Road. You may have heard this in a different version, but it's in Flag Live, so I'm going to go ahead and read it. This is called Cage Fighting for the Elderly, by Mary Tolan. I've always loved June. It's my birthday month, for one, but it's also the month that promises summer, but doesn't sap you into a shriveled husk like July and August try to do. June offers new morning light, longer days, and a time for blossoms to flutter open in sweet hope. This June, however, ushers craziness in our country's capital. Am I right? Because this is also the birthday month of our current president, who loves everything showy, there will be a human cage fighting, which has already happened, bouts on the White House lawn. That's so the man in the Oval Office can stroll out in front of the people's house and witness muscled men throw each other's sweaty bodies to and fro. Cage fighting by young men to entertain old men. I don't believe that's what I'll choose to do when I'm 80, but wait! Perhaps I would want a distraction. If just months before that momentous anniversary of my birth, I'd started a war that had already killed thousands, watched gas and grocery prices shoot up to the sky, and witnessed my popularity ratings hit below dirt. If I'd done all that, I hope I'd be busy with other things, like, you know, trying to end the war, lower debilitating prices, and show the American people I care about them, even if they're not billionaires. If I were president, I've not decided if I'm going to announce soon or the details of my platform. I hope I'd be in touch with common women, men, and children, and ask them what they need from me. I hope I'd not use my office to ask my federal attorneys to create charges against anyone I despise or take catnaps, sorry cats, during urgent meetings or to stay up past midnight posting long rambling messages that make no sense to anyone but me. Maybe it's just me, but I'll admit my aging brain isn't what it used to be. Sure, as many elderly crow, at least we're wiser, maybe. But whether or not that's true, let's take a president, please, who falls asleep in the afternoon briefings after posting absurdities on social media into the wee hours. Of course he's exhausted. Give the man a child a break. Many of my friends of certain age are zealous about their afternoon naps. It helps them function, makes them happier and more at peace. So Donnie Johnny, take a tip from me, another June bug. You need your rest. It might even be easier for you to take regular naps if you would just, I don't know, step down, take a breather, offer the job to someone with a more vibrant brain, but not one of those sycophants who surround you regurgitating whatever you want to hear. No, their brains are also malfunctioning. They could use their own extended nap times. Why not recommend a young person, say someone only 4, 5, 6, or decades old, who has a love for our country deeper than your ego allows? Someone who doesn't snore through essential briefings. Maybe even someone with a moral core. You'll be 80 this month. Time to rest those ankles. Soothe those bruised hands. Give your burger-loving heart a break. Time for easy days on the links without obsessing about your grudges. Whom to bomb next? Whom to haul into court next? Time for a nap, a long nap, Connie Donnie. Everything will feel better after a deep slumber. So happy ancient birthday. And do think about your retirement plans. Pickleball? Cruising? An old age home for the unscrupulous, where you'd find time to page through Epstein files. I know you're jonesing to read about yourself. In June, there are so many pleasant pastimes for the super duper elderly. All right, let's do a little bit, on that happy note, a little bit from the Pulse, Saturday, June 20th. You yacht to check this out. Rock the boat and groove out to some chill music to make summer start on the cool note with Yachtly Crew. This group provides a Jimmy Buffett of laid-back yacht rock music, a feel-good style of rock that emerged to popularity in the 1970s and 80s. Yachtly Crew, a 7-piece band out of Southern California, played a big role in reviving the style of music since sailing into the scene in 2017. This group takes on covers, and it is also known for its original songs. The Pepsi Amphitheater, doors open at 6 p.m. and the music starts at 8 p.m. Reserved and pit lawn tickets are available. 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And for information about the band, visit its website, yachtlycrew.com. The Flagstaff community will unite for celebration honoring the history and spirit of Juneteenth during the Juneteenth Street Festival, taking place 10 a.m. to 4 p.m. at Cleo Murdoch Park by the Murdoch Community Center, presented by the Southside Community Association. This year's The Rhythm of Resiliency celebration doesn't require a ticket, offering many to take part in the annual holiday commemorating the end of slavery. In the U.S., there will be a DJ, live music, food trucks, a chess tournament, and other games, in addition to raffle prizes and family fun. This year's musical performances come from Freddie J. Walker, Honest Souls Band, and the Tommy Dukes Band. Sunday, June 21st, fiddle me this. If the devil went down to Georgia, there's a good chance he might end up in Flagstaff when a famous fiddler comes to town. Greenhouse Productions, with the Hotel Monte V playing host, is proud to present the John Carter Band. Carter, who has contributed to albums by Dierks Bentley, Charlie Daniels, Steve Earle, and Ricky Skaggs, Vince Gill, and many more, pours his heart and soul in bluegrass as he stays true to the Kentucky roots. The doors for this show, which is for those 21 and older, opens at 6 p.m., and the music starting at 7 p.m. General admission costs $25 on face value. $10 wedding will be the supporting talent for the Grammy-winning fiddler. Not sure what that means. For more information, visit greenhouseproductions.net. Wednesday, June 24th, Classic Voice on Tap, a Grammy Award-winning singer-songwriter, is set to take the stage at the Orpheum Theater as part of the tour for a new record. Lucinda Williams and her band will make a stop in Flagstaff as she promotes World's Gone Wrong, her last critically acclaimed album. Williams, whose career took flight in the late 1970s, brings passion to her performances, and her newest albums consist of 10 tracks tackling the current socio-political climate and events that occurred during the spring of 2025. Williams, known for her guitar talents as well, worked on tracks with her husband Tom Overby, who also acts as her manager and co-producer, along with guitarist Doug Pettibone. General admission tickets are available for $51.15. Doors open at 7 p.m., and Williams takes the stage at 8 p.m. Check out OrpheumFlagstaff.com for more information. Saturday, June 27th, we have Bird Walk. Celia Holm to act as a bird guide at the Arboretum at Flagstaff, 7:30 to 9 a.m. The cost is $10 for members and $20 for non-members. Flagstaff Piano Festival Mountaintop Concert, Young Artists Open Air Grand Finale Concert featuring Festival Academy participants in a varied and inspiring piano matinee program at the Arizona Snowballs Agassiz Lodge, 11 a.m., and that's free. 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Mercedes-Benz of Northern Arizona Adoption Event, Pet Adoption Event at the Mercedes-Benz of Northern Arizona. And all the way next weekend, which we'll probably read again, the Heritage Festival of Arts and Culture, event honoring the Native American traditions and culture of Colorado Plateau at the Museum of Northern Arizona, 10 a.m. to 4 p.m., Saturday and Sunday, and the cost varies. Sunday, June 28th, the Queer Makers Market, celebrate local LGBTQ artists and makers and creatives with an afternoon of shopping, community, and creativity at the alleyway behind Brightside Bookshop, 10 a.m. to 2 p.m. Puppy Yoga, yoga sessions with dogs at the Dark Sky Brewing Patio from 10:30 to 11:30 a.m. And I realized as I was reading the earlier, those were correct. I thought I was reading last week's events, but everything I read to you is current. So thank you so much for listening this week. I'm Kathleen, your host and reader of Flagstaff Live, reading for Sun Sounds of Arizona. I hope everyone gets out and enjoys the beautiful June weather and all the events that are happening in our town of Flagstaff. Take care. I'll be reading next week. Bye now.
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milks. He kept shopping lists for a small fridge in his man cave. Pepsi, hazelnut coffee, heavy cream, and long lists of daily tasks. He recorded them in pocket-sized notebooks kept close by his reading chair. He never stopped writing lists until 5 p.m. on December 31st, 2004, when the cancer finally stopped him. After his death, I scooped all of his little notebooks into a box. Besides the book list, recorded in what was reverentially called the Green Book, I rarely perused the other notebooks. The pain of his death was too raw, and then the business of living interfered. Dad was born in 1927 in Lowell, Massachusetts. His father worked in a tannery that turned cow carcasses into leather. His Irish immigrant grandfather rose from the wool mills to a city job as a sparrow man, cleaning Lowell streets by shoveling horse manure. To those who disparaged Lowell, he cracked, "You'd never call Lowell a one-horse town if you followed me around on my daily rounds." Dad was as smart as a whip. After a summer working in the tannery with his father, he resolved to avoid a lifetime of drudgery. At 16, he graduated from Lowell High School, then moved on to Boston College for a year before joining the Army in 1945, later returning to Boston College on the GI Bill to earn his Bachelor of Science and Master of Science in Physics, commuting all 6 years from Lowell. His first job in 1951 was as an engineer in the ballistic research laboratories at the Aberdeen Proving Grounds in Maryland. But soon he became homesick, so when he heard the Watertown Arsenal was hiring, he made a call. "Oh, sorry, we're not hiring," said the woman on the line. Crestfallen and about to hang up, he took a stab and meekly offered, "Ma'am, I'm a physicist." Instantly, her tone changed, as if Dorothy had shown the ruby slippers at the shuttered gates of Oz. "Well, why didn't you say so?" she bellowed. "We're hiring physicists." In the 1950s, he was an early expert in Fortran, a computer programming language, then worked a decade at the Massachusetts Institute of Technology, Lincoln Laboratory. He moved his wife and 5 children from a Lowell tenement to a Boston suburb and sent his kids to private colleges. It seemed he'd left Lowell behind, but not so. In his heart, despite all the education and success, he viewed himself as simply a working-class Lowell kid. Alone in his reading chair, he sometimes talked to himself. If you caught him in the act, he was unembarrassed. "I have a rich interior life," he cracked, borrowing a phrase used to describe contemplative saints like Thomas Merton. Dad never cared to travel. He preferred reading. Near the end, I asked him if he regretted spending, carefully avoiding the word wasting, so much of his life in a reading chair. He did not. In high dudgeon, he justified himself. "I've traveled the stormy Atlantic in clipper ships. I've climbed the Himalayas in wild blizzards. I faced down wild animals in Africa." "Huh?" "I read." Indeed, for a sedentary man, he had a remarkable skill set. He knew how to survive an avalanche, swim through it like you're riding a wave, a shark attack, strike them in the nose, the charge of a 450-pound silverback gorilla, stand your ground, stay calm. At age 77, surrounded by his large screen TV, CD players, personal computers, the detritus of progress, he marveled at it all, but it returned again to Lowell on the Merrimack River, a sparrow man's grandson, a tannery glazer's son. Like that other physicist, Newton, he stood on the shoulders of giants. He once regaled us with how he had witnessed Lowell's last living Civil War veteran in a parade. It connected him to a distant past, one link in the long chain of history. Dying now, he reconnected to his own distant past. And so he pulled up a small purple notebook and started another list. The last list. Penned before morphine and hospice care silenced his thoughts to all but himself, the last list takes one
on a stroll back to the bygone days.

0: of an ingenious Catholic boy, a mill worker's striving son, for a final visit to his beloved Lowell. Part nostalgia, part progress marker, the last list embodies Dad's two sides, reader and scientist. No doubt that there is warm sentiment, even yearning in it, but there is also dispassionate observation. On the 20th anniversary of his death, I found the list at the end of the small purple notebook. A phone number for the Dana-Farber Cancer Institute in Boston, carbon dated it. The list was from just before he died. It startled me. In black ink, cursive style, Dad harkened back to the 1930s Lowell, the things lost, never to return, captured only in memory now. Lost and only in memory, that was exactly how I was experiencing Dad now. Squinting my eyes, I recalled him in his reclining reading chair, both gone. Tears flowed. Dad never traveled from his reading chair to far-flung places. He didn't have to. He had a rich interior life. It was all right before him. They included the last list. Doctors making house calls. Tops on men's bathing suits. No teeth braces. 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Troughs filled with water for horses. Loud whistling, boys and men. Pea shooters on Halloween ringing doorbells, thumbing rides, going barefoot in the summer, inkwells in schools, blotters, dip pens, slide rules, 2 years of Latin, college course, hit by teacher, cars 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signals. Two-piece telephones. 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Knickers, golf stockings, garters for men. 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Homemade pies, cakes, and bread. 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Latin mass. Confession. No meat on Fridays. Catholics kneeling and kissing a bishop's ring. Catholic boxers kneeling and blessing cells before fights. Scarlet fever, home quarantines. Grocery stores being served by clerks. Stores selling raw butter. Neighborhood political rallies. Movies at least once a week. Mail twice a day. Multiple newspapers per city. National rating shows like radio shows, We the People, Cavalcade of America, Lucky Strikes, Your Hit Parade, magazines like Life, Look, The Saturday Evening Post. Well, that's certainly nostalgic. I'm not sure I miss all of those items. This next article, Parenting is a Joke. This Mother's Day and Father's Day, let's all take some time to laugh at our kids. by Andy Simmons. For my wife and me, knowing how to raise the child was a lot easier before we actually had one, and we could just sit back and mock other people's parenting skills. But ever since we dipped our toes into parenthood, we're the ones getting the dubious looks. Over the years, I've learned a lot. Primarily that raising a child is no laughing matter. That said, in celebration of both Mother's Day and Father's Day, I've collected a bunch of jokes that sum up the parenting experience pretty well. The first thing you learn is that parenting is synonymous with worrying. A young couple has their first child. Their joy slowly turns to concern, however, when for 3 years the child never utters a word. They hire speech therapists, doctors, and psychiatrists, but the boy simply refuses to speak. Then one morning when the child is 5, he looks up from his breakfast and says, "My oatmeal's cold." The couple is stunned. The man finally speaks. "Son," he says, "why have you waited so long to say something?" The kid shrugs. "Up till now, everything's been okay." One reason we worry is that we have no clue what we're doing. Parenting is the ultimate do-it-yourself project. As John Stewart put it, fatherhood is great because you can ruin someone from scratch. Here's an example. A delivery driver knocks on a door and a little kid, holding a beer and puffing on a cigar, answers. The drivers ask, "Are your parents home?" The kid takes the cigar out of his mouth and says, "What do you think?" Ours was not a strict household, but when discipline needed to be meted out, my wife was judge, jury, and executioner. A mother asks her young sons what they want for breakfast. The little boy says, "I'll have some blankety blank blank blank pancakes." The mother angrily sends him to his room for cursing. She glares at the other little boy and says, "Well, what do you want for breakfast?" And the second little boy says, "Well, I sure don't want the blankety blank blank blank pancakes." My wife also did time as the resident zoologist. That's why when it was time for our young daughter to learn about the birds and bees, I sloughed the job off onto my wife, then went to the next room to watch the game, turning up the volume a bit more with each, "Ew! Gross!" The unfortunate farmer in this joke didn't have the same option. A farmer is helping one of his cows give birth when he notices his 5-year-old son standing at the fence, taking in the whole event. Thinking it might be time to broach the whole birds and bees, he asks, "Well, son, do you have any questions?" "Just one," gasps the wide-eyed boy. "How fast was that calf going when it hit the cow?" Honesty is great, except when you're on the receiving end. One thing that takes some getting used to is just how uncensored young children are. A little girl is rifling through the family photo album. She stops turning pages and asks her mother, "Who's the good-looking guy on the beach standing next to you with all the muscles and the curly hair?" "That's your father," the mother says. "Really?" asks the girl. "Then who's the old fat bald man who lives with us now?" But we dads have a way of getting back at our kids. The cornball joke. What do you call an alligator in a vest? An investigator. How do you know when your clock is still hungry? It goes back 4 seconds. How did the hacker escape the FBI? He ransomware. Mom jokes, on the other hand, tend to confirm just how tough the job is. You know you're a mom when you understand why Mama Bear's porridge was too cold. Licked a dark smear off my finger and then thought, phew, it's chocolate. Mom's recipe for iced coffee? Have kids. Make coffee. Forget you made coffee. Put it in the microwave. Forget you put it in the microwave. Drink it cold. As parents, we love our children enough to turn a blind eye to their foibles. A young father takes a seat on the bus next to an elderly man and plops his 1-year-old on his lap, just as the boy begins to wail and fidget. The old man glares at the kid before remarking, "That child is spoiled, isn't he?" "No," says the distracted father, "they all smell this way." You're listening to Reader's Digest on Sun Sounds of Arizona, also available on demand and on our website. You can listen on our app for Apple and Android phones and or your Echo Dot and smart home device as well. Back to parenting. The main job of a parent is to keep your brood alive. The second is to teach them the ways of the world. A shark and his son see some people swimming. First, let's swim around them with our fins barely showing, says the shark. Then we eat them, asks the son. No, we'll swim around them again with our fins completely showing, and then we can eat them. Well, why can't we eat them now? Because they taste better without all that poop inside. When teaching fails, we turn to our faith. Toby's mother stops to watch her son, Johnny, read the Bible to their cat. Isn't that sweet, she thinks. But an hour later, she hears a terrible racket. She runs out the door to find Johnny stuffing the cat into a bucket of water. Johnny, what are you doing? She asks him. I'm baptizing Muffin, he replies. But cats don't like to be in water. Well, then he shouldn't have joined my church. Yes, being a parent is a wonderful experience, especially for those who don't care for sleep. Max the camel walks into his parents' room at 3 a.m. and asks for a glass of water. Another one, says his groggy father. That's the second this month. It's difficult to admit, but in a multi-child household, there is often that chosen child. Yesterday, my mother asked me to hand out the invitation for my brother's surprise birthday party. That's when I realized he was her favorite twin. Being a child isn't always easy either, especially if your parents split up. What's a couple, I asked my mother. She said two or three, which probably explains why the marriage collapsed. Through it all, we love our children, and during the toughest moments, we develop coping skills. When my daughter was born, we videotaped the birth. Now when she makes me angry, I just hit rewind and put her back in. Odin, the micro pig. Years ago, I joked that I wanted a micro pig rather than a dog, since they're less maintenance. So on Father's Day, my kids surprised me with my first micro pig, Sarge. After he passed, I realized I needed another micro pig to bless my life. Enter Odin. When I got Odin as a piglet, he was the size of a soup can and shy as can be. Now he's 50 pounds, successfully litter trained, and a total extrovert. Many colleagues at Good Samaritan Society Olitha, the nursing home where I work, bring their dogs, so I brought Odin. Squeals all around. When Odin's not being spoiled by residents with pats and apples, he's romping with the dogs. He even shares a water dish with the French bulldog named Zero. One memory care resident is pretty reserved until Odin comes around. I think he brings back happy memories of the man's dairy farming days. Seeing how much residents love Odin and how much he loves them is so rewarding. The hardest part of the day is getting him to leave. A green light for screen time. Scientists from Hong Kong looked at the internet use of nearly 90,000 adults over age 50 from 23 countries, including the United States. Daily or weekly internet use, email, shopping, travel reservations, and searching for information was associated with less depression, greater life satisfaction, and even better health. Although they didn't specifically study social media use in this age group, the authors propose that the internet may help promote social interaction and reduce loneliness, which becomes a major public health issue as people age. Couple stories to make your day. Rashid Polk wanted to propose to his girlfriend, Rachel Hundermark, at an upcoming Modest Mouse concert. The couple had shared their first kiss at one of the band's shows. Little did he know, Hundermark was thinking the same. She didn't want a traditional proposal, so she decided to ask Polk to marry her at that concert. She even recruited her daughter, Jasmine Halstead, age 16, to tag along and record the special moment. Only Halstead knew of her mom's and Polk's overlapping plans, and she kept both secrets. On their big day, she filmed her mom dropping to one knee and popping the question to Polk, who answered by also kneeling and pulling a ring from his pocket. Stunned and overjoyed, the two fell into each other's arms. They'll marry this fall. No small service. The life story of Daniel Walter House is far from feel-good. The Union Army soldier was injured in battle in 1862 and lived his last years at a home for the destitute in Albion, New York. He was buried in an unmarked grave, but now he'll have a tombstone, thanks to two local teens, Kendall Peruzzini and Mary McCormick. The pair learned of Waterhouse through a teacher who'd been contacted by a Civil War researcher wondering whether Walter House was buried in New York. The girls pored over records at the town clerk's office to prove that the soldier had lived and died in their town. Peruzzini told the Washington Post, "It makes us happy to know this war veteran will no longer be forgotten." Fast-tracking a rescue. As Mike Barker waited for the subway in Washington, D.C. last September, he heard a strange sound from the platform across the way. So he walked over and saw a man lying on the tracks yelling for help. Barker pushed the emergency call button, but when nothing happened, he realized he had to act. The next train was coming in 4 minutes. Barker jumped onto the tracks and carried the man, who had driven his mobility scooter off the platform accidentally, to safety. By the time help arrived, Barker had already gotten the man back onto the platform, and bystanders were helping to pull Barker back up, too. I'm glad that one had a happy ending. Laughter, the best medicine, shows a young couple that have just been ushered into the gates of hell, and the devil is explaining, "And over here, you'll be sorting every single digital photo you've ever taken." What did the green grape say to the purple grape? "Breathe! Breathe!" A baseball scout discovered a remarkable prospect, a horse who could hit like Los Angeles Dodgers star Shohei Ohtani. The scout arranged for a tryout with the Dodgers. Up at bat, the horse slammed the first pitch against the wall in left field and stood at the plate admiring it. "Run!" the manager screamed. "Run!" The horse yelled back irritably, "If I could run, I'd be in the Kentucky Derby." I joined Alice on a tour to Alaska to see the Northern Lights. While everyone marveled at the colors, she kept sighing and checking her watch. I guess it was just the aurora boring Alice. Ooh, that's awful. The world's worst actor is on stage playing Hamlet. He is so bad that the audience begins to boo. The actor stops, steps down stage, and says, "Look, folks, I'm just an actor. I didn't write this junk." Joe didn't feel well enough to vacation in Florida, but his wife insisted. "It'll make you feel more alive," she said. So they went. Joe lay on the beach in the broiling sun for a week and finally gave up the ghost. At the wake back in Brooklyn, a cousin looked in the casket and remarked, "What a great tan Joe has." "Oh yes," his wife replied, "that Florida trip did him a world of good." I've been described as an old soul. I think that's just a polite way of saying depressed, so says comedian John Mulaney. A guy walks into a shoe store. After trying on a pair, he complains, "They're a bit tight." The clerk says, "Try pulling the tongue out."
1: "They still feel a bit tight."
0: Nora, a professional photographer, brings some of her work to a party. After dinner, the host says, "Wow, these are amazing. You must have a great camera." Offended by the idea that her talent lies in her choice of camera, Nora responds, "Well, thank you, Liz. Oh, and the meal was delicious. You must have great pots." Well, she asked for that one. There's a cartoon drawing of one of those Have You Seen Me milk cartons, and on the side is the face of a workman in overalls and a baseball cap, and underneath it says, My Contractor. Woody Allen says, I don't want to achieve immortality through my work. I want to achieve it through not dying. He's got a point there. For 35 years, my friend Frank put in long hours as a teacher and school administrator. So after he retired, I was curious about the way his life had changed. A man of few words, Frank replied, every morning I get up with nothing to do, and at night I go to bed with it half done. And the last one for today. My Spanish friend is a big deal in the opera world. Years ago, he flew into Chicago and planned to attend a show that evening, but he wasn't sure he would make it. So after getting off the plane, he and his partner started running through the terminal, where they were stopped by a security guard. My flustered friend shouted in a thick Spanish accent, I'm going to see opera! The guard sprang into action, quickly escorting them through immigrations and customs, and then outside to a cab. His partner, also Spanish, but more familiar with America, later explained to his friend that the guard thought you were going to be appearing on Oprah. Well, that's all the time we have today for Reader's Digest. Thank you for listening. Stay tuned for more great programming on Sunsounds.
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1: Coming up next, RFK Jr. seeks to peek at Americans' medical records for clues on autism and vaccines. 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I hope everyone is doing well and trying to stay cool as summer asserts itself. 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RFK Jr. seeks to peek at Americans' medical records for clues on autism and vaccines. This is written by Amanda Seitz and Darius Tahir of KFF Health News, and it was published on June 5th. U.S. Health Secretary Robert F. Kennedy Jr. is pursuing federal government access to most Americans' medical records in a quest to research a link between vaccines and autism, a connection the medical establishment studied for decades and flatly rejects. The Department of Health and Human Services is seeking data from little-known state systems that allow hospitals and clinics to exchange detailed, identifiable patient information, KFF Health News has learned. In private meetings, some public health leaders have objected to giving Kennedy's team access to such data, raising doubts that it's legal or that the information would even be useful. They have also expressed concerns about allowing the federal government to peer into the minutiae of Americans' medical records, which could mean viewing anything from doctor's notes to prescription history. HHS has offered no insight into how it will protect or handle the personal health information it obtains. But Kennedy told KFF Health News that medical records are key to investigating the cause of autism, vaccine safety, and chronic diseases. And millions of dollars in grant money has poured into a Nebraska nonprofit that has assisted Kennedy's effort, according to state records. He and his advisors have been frustrated that federal access to Americans' medical records has been limited. Quote, "We need a good health record system, and one of the things that really surprised me most when I came into office is that that the systems are broken," Kennedy said in a May interview. "We had to go to the states, and luckily we've got lots of cooperation from the states, but now we have databases together where we can actually do the studies on. Those studies are in motion." HHS has not publicly announced any new projects involving medical records and autism or vaccine research. Kennedy faced blowback last year when he proposed compiling the medical records of people with autism to create a federal disease registry, which health department officials later disputed was underway. But Kennedy said in May, quote, "We have a whole pipeline of studies that will be done over the next year," unquote. Though the White House has steered Kennedy away from further changes to U.S. vaccine policy ahead of November's crucial midterm elections, President Donald Trump has regularly echoed Kennedy's doubts about vaccine safety and last week signed an executive order calling for the U.S. to reduce the number of vaccines recommended for children. Kennedy's political appointees and allies, including William Rain Archer III, a former Texas health official and vaccine critic who Kennedy hired as a senior advisor, have led the initiative for the health department to collect and examine medical records. Federal officials met with leaders of the state-run health information exchange system several times over the past year and asked how the personal medical records they maintain could be used for vaccine research, according to seven people who participated in the discussions or were familiar with them. Craig Boehm, who runs the Maryland Health Information Exchange, Senedy's team asked how the vast trove of medical records they store from hospitals and health systems could be used to study vaccines. Quote, if this administration wants to conduct research on the effectiveness of vaccines, are you saying you all can help us conduct that research? Unquote. Boehm recalled being asked by a top official at HHS Health Information Technology Office. Last June, Boehm and leaders of other state exchanges met with Kennedy's top advisors to discuss sharing more medical data with federal agencies. The state organizations followed up with a pitch in October for a new surveillance system that would give the federal health department, quote, real-time 24-hour data feeds on opioid and chronic disease trends, unquote, within a year, according to a presentation reviewed by KFF Health News. Under the proposal, HHS would get data from 90% of the population's medical records by 2028. Administration officials regularly asked during the meetings how the records could be used to monitor vaccine safety. Kennedy has rejected the federal government's current vaccine monitoring systems. Decades of research has shown immunizations are safe and effective for most people. Quote, vaccine safety, or whatever words you want to use, has come up pretty consistently in these conversations, unquote, said John Kansky, CEO of the Indiana Health Information Exchange. Kansky sees the potential value of sharing information from the exchanges for public health, but is worried about the focus on vaccines. Quote, it's like, oh man, I wish you had picked something that pushed fewer buttons for people, unquote. A system to monitor chronic disease. Nearly every state has at least one health information exchange, often regulated by state laws and run by private companies or nonprofits. That enables hospitals and health systems to immediately share patients' medical records with one another. The systems allow doctors and nurses to quickly pull up nearly anyone's medical history and records at emergency rooms or share after-visit summaries and notes with patients' primary care providers. For example, in certain circumstances, most often dealing with cases of infectious diseases such as measles or flu, the exchanges notify public health authorities like the State Health Department or the Centers for Disease Control and Prevention. Using the exchanges for broader public health purposes is not an unusual idea in itself, but it can present privacy, legal, and ethical complications, health officials say. In the end, Boehm said his organization in Maryland declined to share more data with the federal government for vaccine research, noting that sharing medical records for that purpose would require a rash of approvals from hospitals, state political leaders, and research boards. Any new data-sharing agreement should also have a clear, detailed framework outlining what would be shared and with whom, he added. Quote, a number of us said, we can't do anything our agreements don't allow us to do, so no, Boehm said. Indeed, most health information exchanges have contractual restrictions on who can access clinical data. Kansky said Indiana is still weighing whether to provide additional data for Kennedy's project, and that nothing has yet been shared. HHS spokesperson Emily Hilliard did not answer questions about how many states are participating in Kennedy's project, what new data the agency is collecting, how much the federal government is spending on the initiative, how it is protecting patient privacy, or who has access to the data. HHS is strengthening public health surveillance and modernizing data systems to better understand and combat the childhood chronic disease epidemic as part of Secretary Kennedy's Make America Healthy Again agenda, Hilliard said in an emailed statement. Quote, Americans deserve robust systems to monitor the drivers of chronic illness, unquote. Kennedy has asserted, without evidence, that vaccines can cause chronic illness. A Kennedy partner in Nebraska. At least one state has been cooperative. the former leader of Nebraska's State Health Information Exchange, has led the effort to share data for medical records with the federal government. Jamie Bland, former CEO of Sync Health, the Nebraska Health Information Exchange used by most hospitals and health systems in the state, said several states are looking to, quote, open up channels, unquote, to provide more analysis to Kennedy's team. Quote, they're looking at the data differently and providing some insights back to the CDC, unquote, Bland told KFF Health News. Bland was among a group who proposed that Sync Health would help kick off the initiative, according to a 43-slide PowerPoint presented to federal officials during an October meeting. Sync Health and other state health information exchanges would, quote, ingest data from hospitals, clinics, laboratories, pharmacies, payers, and social services agencies, then link clinics and claims records through a master patient index, unquote. Data from the exchanges, quote, will be de-identified where appropriate, unquote, according to one slide. The federal government would pay the exchanges for furnishing the records, according to the proposal, $3 a person annually. Officials would, quote, frame publicly that this is not a new database, but a federated trust model that delivers real-time data for all HHS missions, unquote, the presentation reads. After the meeting, Nebraska's health department was awarded a large grant from the CDC, and Sync Health in turn got millions of dollars from the state. On December 19th, the CDC announced new funding under its Epidemiology and Laboratory Capacity Program, which sends money to state and local health departments for lab work, health information enhancements, and solutions for outbreaks. Nebraska's State Health Department was awarded $18.7 million, the most of any state last year, though Nebraska is the 38th most populous state. By comparison, Texas received $9.2 million, and California got $10.8 million. Sync Health was then awarded three contracts totaling $13.6 million from the State Health Department just weeks later, on January 9th and January 16th. According to a publicly accessible database of state contracts. Grace McNamara, a spokesperson for Sync Health, said it retained $2.4 million of the funding for Kennedy's project. The remaining money was distributed to other participating states and various vendor organizations for implementation support. A former CDC official who was aware of the transaction but not authorized to speak publicly about it confirmed the money was intended for Sync Health to supply data for Kennedy's initiative to look at vaccines and autism. McNamara said that the work is focused on improving outcomes related to acute and chronic illnesses, unquote. Quote, the reference project is not research, but rather a proof-of-concept project on how health information exchange and public health can work together to improve health outcomes and is not specific to autism, unquote, she said in an emailed statement. McNamara did not answer questions about what type of medical data is being provided to the Federal Health Department or whether patients' identifying information is removed. Bland left her post at Sync Health, where she was paid nearly $420,000 a year, in December. She was named in April as the chief data strategist for the MAHA Institute, a think tank founded by allies of Kennedy and Trump to advance their Make America Healthy Again movement. Bland agreed that Kennedy, that data from state health information exchanges could provide more insight into autism's causes or vaccine injuries. Quote, the data is so fragmented, so modeled when it comes to population health and public health, that we lose sight of the individual stories, Bland said. She told a story that she had heard about a woman who had a seizure after receiving the HPV vaccine. Quote, you know, the vaccine is safe. It absolutely is. But it wasn't safe for her, Bland said. As public health officials, we say the vaccine is safe. But there are cases where it is not, unquote. Daniel Jernigan, a former top CDC official who left the agency last summer, said he tried to point Kennedy to data that would help the health secretary study vaccine safety and autism. After 31 years at the CDC overseeing public health surveillance, emerging infectious diseases, and the influenza divisions, Jernigan thought the solution was simple. The secretary could work with researchers to obtain huge databases pulled from health systems nationwide and maintained by major electronic health records companies. Those databases were de-identified, meaning they don't include patient names or other information that can identify individuals. Jernigan said Kennedy didn't seem interested. Instead, as the New York Times first reported, the health secretary dispatched two top advisors, Archer and Hannah Anderson, his former deputy's chief of staff, to the CDC's headquarters in Atlanta last July to download millions of identifiable patient records directly from the Vaccine Safety Data Link, the system the health agency uses to investigate complications from vaccines. The records, though, were decades old. Jernigan said the federal government has limited legal authority to access medical records from state health information exchanges. In any case, examining these records may provide a view of a person's medical history that will not necessarily produce answers to Kennedy's questions about vaccines and autism. Quote, if they're just using the electronic health record data, there are limits to that, Jernigan said. If they're only looking at electronic health record data, all you're going to get is what was captured in the encounter. It's not going to be very satisfying, unquote. Our next story comes to us from the American Civil Liberties Union, and you can find them online at aclu.org. Voting by mail is my lifeline. Voter with disability shares importance of mail-in voting. One voter with cerebral palsy shares how Trump's executive order against mail-in ballots limits voting accessibility and keeps voters with disabilities out of the election process. And this is written by Nick Papadopoulos, and it was published on June 3rd. And Nick Papadopoulos is a Georgia resident who has cerebral palsy and uses a wheelchair. He has previously served as a housing advocate, helping other people with disabilities find housing options. He is now an ACLU witness in a Georgia voting rights case, while also advocating for voting accessibility at the polls. And here's what Nick has to say. The only time I voted in person, I had to first find a driver, either through a voting advocacy agency or by placing an advertisement and paying out of pocket. Then, my caregiver had to get me ready. Because I live in a rural area, finding care is not always easy. Before leaving home, I had to make sure that the polling place was wheelchair accessible and could accommodate my power chair and mobility constraints. As someone with cerebral palsy, voting in person is a difficult process. But participating in elections allows me to be part of the community, to express my identity as a human being and feel whole. That's why I rely on voting by mail. It is my lifeline to make my vote heard, express satisfaction or dissent, and remain part of a system that too often overlooks people like me. However, as politicians push new restrictions on mail-in voting across the country, millions of disabled voters are now at risk of losing one of the few accessible ways that we can participate in democracy. President Donald Trump issued an executive order in March that attempts to override state mail-in voting laws. That would make it harder for disabled voters, along with seniors, rural voters, overseas service members, people with inflexible work schedules, and more, to access the ballot. The ACLU is challenging this order in court, arguing that mail-in voting has been repeatedly proven to be safe and secure. These restrictions target communities that already face systemic barriers to voting. For many Americans with disabilities, the right to vote depends on whether our access needs are met during the voting process. A recent report from the ACLU found that mail-in voting is essential to that access, confirming what disabled voters have long known. Yet according to the report's survey, 31% of people with disabilities felt unaccommodated while voting. In a democracy that promises equal participation, nearly one in three disabled voters is still being left behind. The barriers begin long before Election Day, from registering to vote, getting the right idea, or even obtaining a mail ballot. Having a disability impacts every part of the process. For Americans with disabilities, the challenges only multiply. Navigating inaccessible buildings or voting machines, standing in long lines, or traveling long distances without reliable transportation. Even when accommodations exist, like ramps, elevators, accessible entrances, sign language interpreters, closed captioning, or screen readers, they don't cover every need. They often fail entirely for people with less visible disabilities, chronic illnesses, or conditions that fluctuate day to day. Many of my own community members, who feel unseen because society does not take their needs seriously, have disengaged completely from political life. Disabled voters need flexible, secure, and accessible ways to participate in elections on their own terms. Mail-in voting fills those gaps. And by providing alternatives to the in-person voting, the ACLU's report notes that around 2 million more disabled Americans could vote. States where every eligible voter automatically receives a ballot by mail are already seeing a meaningful difference. By removing the need to travel to a polling place and giving voters more time to cast their ballots, all-mail voting reduces barriers for disabled voters, especially those with mobility limitations or conditions that make errands and day-to-day planning difficult. Disabled voters in these states are less likely to encounter problems, more likely to feel accommodated, and less likely to say their disability prevented them from voting at all. Yet many states still require voters to provide an excuse to vote by mail, an unnecessary hurdle that disproportionately harms disabled people. Though every state considers disability to be a valid excuse for mail-in voting, many people with disabilities may not know they qualify, or may be on Reflections Magazine, publication of the American Action Fund for Blind Children and Adults, and you can find them online at nfb.org. This is from their current issue, the special issue on

marking systems allow them to use the assistive technologies they already rely on at home. Election officials must also be trained to properly assist and interact with disabled voters so that accessibility is treated as a fundamental part of every aspect of the voting process. Voters have different needs, and our systems should meet them where they are. When voters with disabilities can fully participate in public life, our democracy becomes more representative and stronger for everyone. For our next story on this week's program, let's pay a visit to Future Reflections magazine, publication of the American Action Fund for Blind Children and Adults, and you can find them online at nfb.org. This is from their current issue, the special issue on Braille, and an article from Cassie McKinney, Our Family's Journey to Braille Literacy, and it's introduced by these words from the editor of Future Reflections magazine. As president of the National Organization of Parents of Blind Children, Cassie McKinney is a tireless advocate for blind children across the country and in her native state of Tennessee. In this article, she relates the journey to Braille literacy that she shares with her son, Robert. As a leader in the National Federation of the Blind and president of one of its divisions, the National Organization of Parents of Blind Children, or NOPBC, I would love to write to you about my fluency and appreciation of Braille. As a blind adult, I would be thrilled if I could write an article full of the wonderful adventures that the code has taken me on. However, that is not my story. As a child with low vision, I was never given the opportunity to learn Braille. As an adult, I have struggled to learn even uncontracted Braille, despite my continued efforts. My story is the leading force that pushes me to be an advocate for Braille, not only for other blind children, but for my son Robert. When I learned that my son was blind, I wanted all the best things for him. I wanted him to be literate and independent. I wanted him to grow up with the philosophy of the Federation. I wanted him to be part of the Federation's loving and empowered community. Robert has always been a smart and outgoing child, but when he started going to school, he had to overcome many challenges. Most of them arose because the people around him held misconceptions about children with low vision. Because Robert can read large print, the education system did not understand why we wanted him to learn Braille. As his mom, though, I noticed the small things. How tired his eyes are by the end of the day, and the way he rubs his eyes during homework because everything looks blurry to him. I wanted better for Robert, and so we pushed. The teachers said, if you want him to learn Braille and really use it, he has to go to the school for the blind. And my response was, absolutely not. We will work extra hard at home, and you can all work with him at school. The day the Braille writer came home was like Christmas at our house. Everyone in the house wanted to see how it worked. Everyone wanted to try it out, and Robert was excited to demonstrate. Every night, Robert and I do homework, and we learn and practice our Braille. We are learning Braille together, and it will be life-changing for both of us. Robert comes home with the new contractions he has learned, and he teaches them to me. The overwhelming part about this journey is that at his age, which is 10, Robert doesn't fully understand the impact he is having on my Braille literacy. The more we work together, the better we both become. This increases his growth as a young man. It teaches him that hard work is worth it. It also teaches him that he has a role in promoting Braille literacy, to show its significance to his peers, and to be able to encourage others who are learning. Robert's independence has increased as he has gotten older. He is a leader in his school, and he enjoys taking his turn to be line leader for his class. His peers don't see him as the blind kid. They know him as Robert. He's the first one to go down the biggest slide. He's the one who loves telling stories about his adventures with his mom when they go to the national convention with the NFB. Robert has been surrounded by our Federation family since he was even born, since before he was even born, for that matter.
He cherishes the time he

gets to spend with his NFB friends from all over the country. Each year he looks forward to the events that we will attend. He says, quote, "It's fun because we don't have to pretend to fit in with everyone around us. We just get to be who we are," unquote. This is what I wanted for him, to know that he has a place of belonging, a place where he can be himself and find support unlike any other we have ever known. So this is a story about our family's journey to Braille literacy. We aren't fluent yet, but we work toward that goal every day. Someday, when Robert is asked to write an article like this, he will be able to talk about how it all started. It started because his mom wanted better for him than what she had when she was growing up. She gave him all the tools he needed, the support of his parents and the unwavering support of the National Federation of the Blind. Our next story comes to us from Blind New World, a blog site operated by the Perkins School for the Blind. You can find them online at blindnewworld.org. I'm with the band, Tales from a Blind Metal Singer. When Joel lost his vision, he had to reset his relationship with music. Now he's the lead singer in the world's first blind-led metal band. I'm the lead singer in the world's only blind-led metal band. Becoming legally blind by the age of 27 due to multiple sclerosis complications turned my life upside down. The frustration was real. I had to learn how to do everything in a different way, especially music. I've always been inspired with the stories that music could tell, not just the lyrics, but in ways I'd spent a lifetime trying to describe. So that's exactly what I've devoted my life to. And now, at age 32, I wouldn't change it for the world. Getting the band together. I could no longer see my fingers when playing instruments, so I focused on my voice, knowing I'd have to find a path that no one's ever traveled before. We've all heard of Stevie Wonder, after all, and I knew I wanted to redefine what people think blind musicians are capable of. It wasn't until I joined a new band that I really found my place in the world. Dead Within Days showed me what true acceptance feels like, that no matter what you are, with enough determination, you can still follow your dreams no matter what happens in life. We work together, practicing our performance, mapping everything on every stage we perform on so that I can depend on my surroundings and we can depend on each other. We want to surprise people with how much energy we have. Before we take the stage, I feel like most people simply see a blind guy just here with some friends and trying to stay out of the way. I imagine the amazement on their faces when that blind guy takes the stage and tells the crowd, quote, "I can't see you, so I need to hear you," unquote. As I raise my hands, everyone cheers and the music starts blasting. The set always ends with our message, quote, "If you never give up on yourself, your dreams are always possible," unquote. Incorporating my lived experience into my music. One of our most popular songs, Sleep Traveler, talks about my experiences with blindness and insomnia. It's personal, but in a way that many fans are able to relate to. The music becomes a link between those who may suffer but choose to strive for better. We've been a band for a few years now, and I've been able to travel a lot, meet and connect with so many incredible people. It's something I'm completely committed to and always improving in hopes that we can bring as much attention to our music and our message. Music has given me an avenue in life to cultivate confidence by accepting my vulnerabilities. As a band, I believe we help inspire others to do the same. Being an example is often the best way to change people's minds about something. This is just a beginning for me and Dead Within Days. We're never giving up on showing the world that no matter who you are, you have a voice. And no matter what happens, you can always follow your dreams. And the author, Joel Sophia, is lead singer for Dead Within Days, the world's first blind-led metal band. A quintet from the New York music scene that delivers metalcore you wish you'd heard of sooner, while also demolishing the disability stigmas of the world.
And if you have just joined us, you are listening to the Blindness and Disability News Hour from Mind's Eye Radio in Belleville, Illinois. This program covers the week of June 7th, 2026. Thanks for joining us, and now back to the program. Let's pay a visit to the June 2026 issue of the Braille Monitor magazine, a publication of the National Federation of the Blind, and you can find them online at nfb.org. When the pain is real, but the reason is invisible. And this is written by Kaylee Brendel. On a scale of 1 to 10, how do you rate your pain? That might appear to be a very straightforward question. You take the amount of pain you're experiencing and you compare it to episodes of pain you've encountered in the past. But what if you experience intense pain all the time? How do you quantify the pain you're experiencing in one given moment when pain has become your normal? When I'm asked that question now, I usually laugh it off and discuss my high pain tolerance without explaining why I've had to develop such a high tolerance in the first place. I'm 23 years old. I'll be attending UC Berkeley Law School this fall. I've been involved with the Federation since I was 17, after the College Board revoked Braille as an accommodation for all blind advanced placement students, and Federation have advocated for its immediate restoration. I learned from leaders like Tim Elder, Pam Allen, and President Mark Riccobono, and cultivated my blindness philosophy through candid discussions with students who had found the organization years earlier. I knew that I had another disability. As I pursued my undergraduate degree at Villanova University and held leadership positions in both state and national student divisions, it sat comfortably in the background. It would pop up occasionally, but I could easily manage it with the appropriate academic accommodations and personal boundaries. My disability is called hypermobile Ehlers-Danlos syndrome, which is typically characterized by overly flexible joints. People sometimes think of us as the ones that can execute really cool party tricks and excel in gymnastics, but the extra flexibility can lead to joint pain and frequent dislocations. I didn't fully realize how much my Ehlers-Danlos syndrome would affect my life until I began my pursuit of training at the Louisiana Center for the Blind, or LCB. For the first time, I was the odd one out in a blindness space. I watched my peers of all ages progress through their classes with ease, while I ended up at the urgent care clinic so frequently that the receptionists all knew my name. I could barely be able to stand after my hours of preparing meals in the kitchen. I would come very close to fainting when performing travel routes on hot days. At night, I would experience intense temperature fluctuations, either feeling as though I was burning up with fever or so cold that I'd end up sleeping under multiple blankets in my heaviest winter coat. The pain was the worst part. Every night I would lie perfectly still and feel it in my ankles, my knees, my hips, my wrists, my elbows, my shoulders, and my neck, hoping that sleep would grant me respite. I had the honor of developing my blindness skills under the direction of incredibly skilled instructors, but I was also learning what a life with Ehlers-Danlos syndrome meant. But how could I prove it? I had one letter from a physical therapist stating that I had Ehlers-Danlos, but that was it. The specialists I needed notes from were all completely swamped, if they were taking patients at all. We as Federationists contend that the world was not built with us in mind, and the same is true for those with disabilities like Ehlers. When someone sees my cane, they immediately gather that I cannot drive. By contrast, some perceive the limitations created by chronic conditions as personal choices rather than concrete facts. When I say that I cannot walk a mile in heat or sit at a desk for long periods of time, that doesn't mean I'm simply choosing not to because I don't feel like it. It means I can't, or I'll pass out or be in such pain that I'll lose a night of sleep. Those fears are based on experiences of having had to ignore those boundaries and fighting through the subsequent repercussions. All of a sudden, I was navigating two starkly different worlds.
At LCB, my access technology instructor regularly incorporated stretch breaks into his lessons. Meanwhile, I was having to articulate to the Law School Admission Council, or LSAC, why I, quote, deserved, unquote, the accommodation of stretching during the LSAT. At LCB, my woodshop instructor would give me alternative assignments if I was in a significant amount of pain, assignments that would allow me to learn through the structured discovery approach. On the other hand, the LSAC nearly made me sit for the LSAT with a concussion, and the associated pain that my additional disability creates when my body experiences trauma. In my experience, people tend to approach chronic health-related matters transactionally rather than empathetically. The focus becomes either your ability to prove what you are alleging you live through, or the subtle guilt trips that come with having to refuse a task or outing, or the inquiry of whether it's really all as bad as you make it out to be. Statements like, quote, well, you'll have to figure this out when you have kids, unquote, neglect to acknowledge that I would likely parent differently than someone else. Quote, figure it out, unquote, won't mean performing tasks that will put me at risk of injury. Quote, figuring it out, unquote, means finding alternative ways of doing something. It may also mean asking for help. People have balked when I've made that comment, but there's nothing wrong with asking for help when your disability necessitates it. Able people ask for help all the time. Reaching out when we truly cannot do something should never be something a disabled person is shamed for. I have been shamed for asking for help by people of all ages. I have been mocked for my disability by other disabled people. I have cried that I'm hitting my limit and been met with an emphatic and unflinching expectation that I push harder. In so many spaces I've been in, no paper trail means you're on your own. My multiple disabled friends in and out of the Federation have been the biggest blessing. We support each other during the flare-ups and the difficult days. We share strategies for how we navigate the symptoms of our conditions. We listen, we empathize, we encourage, and we stand together. For those who do not possess disabilities that cause chronic pain and other similar tribulations, I ask this of you. Do not project your misconceptions in the advice you give. If you sprained your wrist once, that is not the same as having aggressive tendonitis. If your mom's cousin's friend has the same condition as the person you're speaking with, that doesn't mean that it manifests in the exact same way. If you are comfortable with and proud of your disability, understand that the person you're speaking with may not be in the same stage of their journey. Finally, and most importantly, no means no. If someone is telling you that doing something will cause them pain, or has attempted to do something and it is now causing them pain, their lived experience needs to take precedence in that moment. If you are concerned about the possibility of them faking a condition, ask yourself how you would feel if someone accused you of faking yours. To anyone reading this who has a disability like mine, you don't have to be proud today. You can cry. You can be angry. You can be nervous about what comes next. Just know that there will come a day when you've discovered strategies, therapies, supplements, or supports that make it easier. You will find people who believe you, who listen, who won't walk away when a flare-up strikes. I feel very lucky that we found many people like that through the Federation, and I'm grateful for them every day. I won't say that one day everything is going to be perfect, but one day it will be better. We stand with you until that day comes, and we'll be here to celebrate when it's here. And in a total turnaround in contrast to our previous article, let's turn to NLS Music Notes. You can find them online at blogs.loc.gov. And this is a service of the National Library Service for the Blind and Physically Handicapped, which is part of the Library of Congress. And a post from June 4th, written by Gilbert Bush, Sharing the Memories. On May 29th, many PBS stations presented a special film
It was a concert, or it was of a concert honoring President Kennedy on his birthday, May 29th, 1962. Leonard Bernstein was the musical conductor, and performers included, or he was the MC, Master of Ceremonies, sorry. And performers included Harry Belafonte, Marian Anderson, and a very young Yo-Yo Ma. Toward the end of the program, Bernstein introduced Van Cliburn, who would play Liszt's Hungarian Rhapsody No. 12 in C-sharp minor, which you can find at the music section at call sign BRM20189. My wife Lisa and I braced ourselves for Onslaught 88, but Cliburn somehow kept the pyrotechnics in the background, allowing the melodies and the piece to express and to sing. I had probably heard this rhapsody before, but it had never affected me in a positive way until I heard this presentation. Only after the concert ended did I realize that history had just repeated itself for me. More than 50 years ago, when I was in junior high school, my mother and I and several others from school went to hear Van Cliburn perform with the Pittsburgh Symphony Orchestra. Until that Sunday afternoon, I had thought of Tchaikovsky's First Piano Concerto, which you can find online, or at the music section at BRM23965, as a mix of bravura and schmaltz. Then, as on PBS, Van Cliburn made the piece beautiful. Not long after the concert, I got his recording of the concerto and listened to it over and over. 2 years later, one of my high school teachers took me to hear Van Cliburn give a recital. The program included Beethoven's Sonata No. 8, the Pathetique, at BRM35809, Brahms' Variations and Fugue on a Theme by Handel, BRM30549, Debussy's Reflet dans l'eau from Images, Book 1, BRM00164, and Feu d'Artifice from Preludes, Book 2, BRM28649. Ravel's Jeu d'eau, The Fountain, at BRM00383, and finally Chopin's Etude Opus 10, No. 12, The Revolutionary, from BRM36143. I still remember hearing my teacher humming part of the Chopin melody as we were leaving the hall. And to close out this article, here are some books that may be of interest. Stephen Huff at the Royal Academy of Music Masterclass, which includes Liszt's Hungarian Rhapsody No. 12. You can find this at call sign DBM03451. Moscow Nights, The Van Cliburn Story, How One Man and His Piano Transformed the Cold War, by Nigel Cliff, DB86789. And finally, The Ivory Trade, Music and the Business of Music at the Van Cliburn International Piano Competition by Joseph Horowitz at DB34313. Our next story comes from Even Grounds, inclusive and accessible travel for blind people. And you can find them online at evengrounds.com. Hopefully, all this will change soon. While United Airlines is only promising to fix it in the United States, in practice it also applies to their international flights, which I have found a couple times already, and other airlines are also adding it to their fleets. Last week, when I boarded the flight, I took a picture of it for you, which might not be the best quality, but you will see what it is. I am so delighted that soon I will be able to find my seat without assistance from the boarding area. However, for those of you who don't read Braille, or for those of you listening on the radio, let me explain what is on the sign. The sign says, quote, seat row 23 CED, unquote. Thus, it has all the information you need, but there is a little issue with it. As I am quickly trying to read the numbers as I walk the aisle, on each sign it takes just a moment longer to locate the number, as it is practically the third word of the sign, and this slows me down unnecessarily. The other thing I found was that it feels like a plastic sheet or heavy-duty tape was posted there, and their corners are coming off, probably as people grab their suitcases a few times a day and if it catches on it.
This could easily scratch your finger if you are walking fast while trying to read. It would be easier to read if the numbers would somehow be integrated in the plastic of the overhead bin, and each sign would start with the numbers. After all, you know this is a seat row, and the letters are only secondary until you find the right row. This will save serious time for staff and will make blind people much more independent. And why is United Air my favorite airline? Because when it comes to accessibility, they deliver. When it comes to accessible booking, resolving accessibility issues on the spot, etc., they saved my day so many times when I needed to count on them. Previously, I wrote about the fact that being blind is expensive, and this may be one of those cases, because I only buy a flight somewhere else if United doesn't fly it. Sometimes it is not the cheapest. But I will know that I paid for quality and accessibility. Let's pay a visit to the American Foundation of the Blind at afb.org and Access World Magazine, the latest issue thereof, and a review of iOS accessibility for Paramount Plus. And this is written by Janet Ingber. The streaming marketplace has become an increasingly crowded, with services competing for subscribers through exclusive programming, extensive content libraries, live sports, and original productions. 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The Paramount Plus catalog includes original productions such as NCIS, Tony and Ziva, Star Trek Lower Decks, and Behind the Music, alongside established series including NCIS, South Park, and Criminal Minds. The movie library ranges from Paramount originals to major theatrical releases such as Top Gun, Maverick, family-owned titles or family-oriented titles like Paw Patrol Air Rescue, and a variety of classic and contemporary films. For this review, I evaluated the Paramount Plus iOS app using an iPhone 16 running iOS 26.5. Navigating the app. After installing the app, users are prompted to create a profile. Each time the app launches, you can select an existing profile or create a new one. The interface is organized around a series of navigational tabs. At the top of the screen are Cast, Shows, Movies, and Hubs. The Cast tab was used to stream content to another device using AirPlay. The Shows and Movies tab provide access to their respective content categories, while the Hubs tab groups content into broader collections. While Hubs are categories such as collections, sports, and news, each providing access to related programming. At the bottom of the screen are five primary navigation tabs: Home, Search, Clips, Live TV, and Profile. 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For example, entering NC immediately surfaced NCIS among the search results.
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The Profile tab contains account settings and profile management tools. Users can also access their saved content through the My List feature found within this section. Playing content. Selecting a program opens a detail page containing information about the title, episode descriptions when applicable, and options such as Add to My List. A prominently placed Watch Now button starts playback. Playback controls were consistently accessible with VoiceOver during testing. Once content begins playing, VoiceOver identifies the video area as Video Player. Double-tapping this element reveals controls for AirPlay, Picture-in-Picture, subtitles, and audio track selection. Programs that include audio description provide an audio track labeled English USAD. Because audio description was enabled in my accessibility settings, described content automatically began playing with the descriptive track selected whenever one was available. Additional playback controls include buttons to skip backward or forward 10 seconds, along with play pause controls and elapsed and total playback time indicators. All controls were clearly labeled and easy to locate using VoiceOver. Accessibility observations. Accessibility throughout the Paramount Plus app was generally very good. Navigation elements were consistently labeled, search functionality worked well with VoiceOver, and playback controls were accessible and responsive. The automatic detection and activation of audio description tracks was particularly welcome, eliminating the need to manually select descriptive audio each time accessible content was played. This creates a smoother experience for users who regularly rely on audio description. While the app's interface contains a significant amount of content and navigation options, the overall layout remained manageable with VoiceOver. Key controls were easy to locate, and moving between sections of the app was straightforward. So in conclusion, Paramount Plus combines a substantial library of television programming, movies, live events, and original content with a generally accessible user experience on iOS. VoiceOver users should find the app easy to navigate, and support for audio description is implemented particularly well. For users looking for a streaming service that offers a wide variety of content along with strong accessibility, Paramount Plus is well worth considering. And that about wraps up this week's edition of the Blindness and Disability News Hour. This program covers the week of June 7th, 2026. My name is Bill. Thanks for joining us this week. This program, as always, is a presentation and production of Mind's Eye Radio in Belleville, Illinois. Thanks again for being with us this week. Hope you all can survive this really hot weather we got coming up. Stay inside if you don't have to go out. Stay cool. Be good. Keep your pets hydrated. 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
1: 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I am Cherise Stevens, a volunteer reader for Sun Sounds of Arizona. Today, I am reading articles from the Fall-Winter 2025 issue of Essence Magazine. Some of the articles I will be reading are from Essence Online. Black women are making space for joy, one Lego brick at a time. In a world that demands constant perfection and labor, these ladies are finding a personal utopia and wellness in the tactile world of Lego building. Loss and new life. 1 year after losing her beloved dad, Love is Blind alum Lauren Speed Hamilton holds his memory close as she gets ready to welcome her first child. From Essence Online, 12th grader Kamira Johnson's doodle celebrating black hair wins Google's national contest. Johnson's viral artwork celebrating black hair culture earned her $55,000 scholarship and a feature on the world's most famous homepage. Our first article is Black Women Are Making Space for Joy, One Lego Brick at a Time, by Elizabeth Ayula. May 7, 2026. Sponsored by the Lego Group. Being both black and a woman is an ethereal experience, but at times it can also feel like a constant battle to justify your existence. As one of the most marginalized groups, black women are often too deprived of simple joys everyone deserves: liberation, freedom, and play. In the midst of trying to survive the pressures of late-stage capitalism, racial disparities, gender discrimination, shrinking villages, and digital culture, play can easily become an afterthought. That's exactly the tension the Lego Group aims to address through its Keep Playing, See What Happens campaign, which encourages all of us to reclaim play as an essential part of everyday life. Some black women are already doing this and have discovered a portal to their own personal utopia through Lego bricks. In recent times, we've seen a few black celebrity women showcase their Lego creations, including singer Chloe Bailey building a grand piano and WNBA star Alicia Gray constructing a Marvel Captain America shield. TikTok also has a budding community of black female Lego builders, showcasing their work and building solid connections along the way. These celebrities and everyday people who find an escape through Lego bricks are showing the powerful things that can happen when you immerse yourself in play. Keep Playing, See What Happens amplifies the importance of making room for joy rather than leaving it as an afterthought. The campaign reframes play as a tool for creativity, release, and connection. In a time when the world is becoming increasingly difficult for black women to exist in, play is being used as a form of resistance. Black women have found an oasis in building with Lego bricks, escaping to them for play and rest. Exploring roadblocks to black women and play. As one of the most overworked and underpaid groups in society, black women face one of the largest wage gaps. In 2022, for example, black women with earnings were paid 66.5 cents for every dollar paid to white men. In recent years, black women have been impacted by mass unemployment, leaving many financially vulnerable. In 2025, black women's employment rate fell to 55.7%, one of the highest one-year declines in the past 25 years, according to an Economic Policy Institute article. These socioeconomic challenges, compounded with systemic racism and gender discrimination, can create a pressure cooker environment for black women, causing them to suppress the playful aspects of themselves. There's always been questions about our humanity and our wholeness and our sense of belonging. And so I think that we've had to move the needle forward, says Yolanda Hester, a public historian, writer, and co-founder of Frameworks and Narratives. Due to living in a society that has a racial order, the solemnity with which Black women can sometimes carry themselves is a byproduct. We've often had to open doors or kick down the doors, she adds. We've often had to take ourselves very seriously. Brittany Bennett, a 36-year-old from Charlotte, North Carolina, works in corporate America and is also the first daughter in her family. Because of the pressures of both roles, Bennett believes she has to show up earnestly and exceptionally. I feel like a lot of the time there isn't any room for a joke. There isn't any room for play. There isn't room for me to be more human in that corporate space where I feel like other people, they get an option. And I'm still also very cognizant of that. I'm a Black woman in this space and truly don't feel like I can afford to make mistakes that I think other people can. Bennett describes something many Black women struggle with, the pressure to show up perfectly, especially in places where they're the minority. These perfectionist tendencies can be rooted in the desire to be humanized and accepted within a society that often does neither. That said, studies have shown that socially prescribed perfectionism can negatively impact life satisfaction. According to an article on perfectionism and racial identity published in the Intergenerational Journal of Psychology. If you're wondering about the driver of this perfectionism, a study published in Psychology of Women Quarterly of 36 Black high-achieving undergraduate women in predominantly white schools showed that Black women's perfectionism stems from trying to achieve success within a racist and sexist society. All of this pressure to be serious, exceptional, and show up perfectly can create tension, which we know can have adverse effects on our health. Black women face disproportionate levels of chronic stress and report higher levels of psychological stress than white women, according to a 2022 article published in the National Library of Medicine. These circumstances aren't grounds for pity, but instead remind us of the importance of intentionally integrating joy into our lives. These realities also explain why reclaiming play, often dismissed as trivial, is deeply necessary. Campaigns like Keep Playing, See What Happens, also position play as a meaningful response to these pressures. For Janelle Robinson, an engineer in Houston, Texas, she says that despite the hurdles, she makes creation a priority. I've been doing engineering things since I was in elementary school, she says. And in that sense, be it through games online or through playing with Lego bricks, it's part of who I am. Play as resistance. One antidote to the stress of day-to-day life is recreation. Hester says it's crucial that Black women make room for play, joy, and being in the moment to support their overall well-being. I think those moments remind you to take care of yourself, she says. I think that can aid in Black women being much healthier. Play can be used as resistance for Black women and as a tool for empowerment. I think that joy, especially in the context of our histories, is always an act of resistance, Hester notes. And I think for many women, play is a wonderful way to engage and sort of express joy. In Tricia Hersey's manifesto, Rest is Resistance, she reframes a respite as a political act against capitalism and white supremacy, arguing that constant productivity is a tool of oppression. Through her work, the author, activist, and artist also echoes sentiments about the importance of play as a form of liberation from overbearing systems in which Black women operate. For some, play is truly rest, as Hester corroborates. Lego building has provided the perfect escapism for the seriousness of daily life and creates a safe space for Bennett and other Black women to play. As the Lego group's Keep Playing, See What Happens campaign underscores, Lego bricks can be a tangible way to break free from mundane routines, spark imagination, and explore beyond the confines of adult-related responsibilities. Something like building with Lego sets creates a bit of whimsy in my life, she explains. It creates something in my life that isn't so rigid, she says, adding that it enables her the space to revert to analog living since she relies on the instructional manual. I put on a good movie and build, and I quite literally feels like I'm a child again, she says. I'm having a good time, like what I would be doing when I was 10. Another way play can serve as a form of resistance for Black women is when it is used as a portal to imagination, a necessary tool for thriving in our current society. Much of the progress we've seen in radical equality and women's rights was first formed in someone's imagination. Robin D.G. Kelly explores this concept in his work Freedom Dreams, The Black Radical Imagination, and so does author Audre Lorde in Sister Outsider. This is the meaning behind the language of the current LEGO campaign slogan, keep playing, see what happens. There's something about keeping our imagination active, which allows us to keep envisioning what true freedom of liberation can look like, Hester says. Keeping that creative imagination active is also part of play. Tactile play as a form of wellness. The modern wellness movement became more visible during COVID-19 pandemic, with many of us not having the distractions that come with a 40-plus hour in-office work week. We began zeroing in on our holistic health. The pandemic also provided an opportunity for people to rediscover play and explore new or abandoned interests. According to a 2023 Rutgers study, many people coped with pandemic-related stress by engaging in hands-on hobbies like gardening, cooking, and reading. Where were Black women in the midst of this wellness movement? Some were busy rediscovering Lego brick play. Tactile, creative play like Lego brick building can support mindfulness and emotional well-being for many. Robinson started building with Lego bricks in middle school, but paused for a while. Soon, her focus became her studies and earning her engineering degree in college. She rediscovered Lego in 2021 during the pandemic. It relaxes me. I like the ability to move my hands and not just sit and watch TV. To date, Robinson has built 50 Lego brick creations, and 23 others are still boxed and in the queue. She was drawn to the botanical sets since she has cats. Keeping real plants has proven to be difficult. Bennett got into building with Lego bricks around 2024, and like Robinson, the botanical collection drew her in. She started with a 200-piece set and found the assembly process to be zen. From there, I was like, this is therapeutic. This is fun. This feels whimsical. This feels childlike, which are things that I want to incorporate more in my life because I work in a corporate America, she says. The challenge it brings also helps her tap into inner child work. Her collection consists of about 20 Lego sets to date. Play also promotes creativity, which is strongly linked to wellness. Erica Dean, a senior tech consultant, started building with Lego bricks as a child but stopped because of the cost. She picked the hobby back up around age 40, starting with floral arrangements. Dean also relishes working on the Lego Animal Crossings series. It makes me feel creative, she says. I mean, my job is pretty technical, so lately I've had some opportunities to be a bit more creative. Building with Lego bricks is innovative in a way that it's fun. It's colorful and there's no expectation. When asked what words she uses to describe her relationship with play as a Black woman these days, Dean says, stress-free and freedom. These are two things every Black woman deserves to feel and can rediscover through the power of play. These voices, alongside a campaign like Keep Playing, See What Happens, reminds us that play isn't something we outgrow. It's something we can always return to, one brick at a time. You are listening to Essence with Charisse Stevens on Sun Sounds of Arizona. Love, loss, and new life. As Love is Blind alum Lauren Speed Hamilton prepares for motherhood and the one-year anniversary of her father's passing. She reflects on holding space for both joy and grief during the holiday season. By Brandy Victorian. Last Christmas Eve, Lauren Speed Hamilton and her family were gathered in her Atlanta home watching Netflix special Jamie Foxx, What Had Happened Was. Her father, Bill Speed, began to get emotional. He turned to me and said, "Wow, this is making me think about my life and you guys and my legacy and what I'm leaving. I love you guys." Speed Hamilton recalls of what had been a heartwarming evening. "We went up to his bedroom when it was time for bed and I said, 'Good night, Dad. I love you. See you tomorrow for Christmas.' When the Love is Blind star came downstairs at around 8:30 the next morning and noticed that her dad, typically an early riser, hadn't woken yet, she immediately got a drop in the pit of my stomach," she says. Speed Hamilton decided to make a smoothie. She hoped the sound of the blender would rouse her father, known as Papa Speed to the fans of the Netflix reality dating show on which the 38-year-old met her husband, Cameron Hamilton, 7 years ago. When it didn't, she went to check on him. He had died overnight. "Oh my God, Dad will never get a chance to see me pregnant," Speed Hamilton recalls telling her mother that day. "I was heartbroken because he couldn't wait to be a granddad." At the time, the Hamiltons, who were in the midst of an in vitro fertilization IVF cycle, weren't certain of their future as parents. The couple, who wed on November 16, 2018, day 38 of the Love is Blind relationship experiment, first began trying to have a baby in January 2021. After a year of attempting unsuccessfully to conceive, Speed Hamilton talked to her doctor, who referred her to a fertility specialist. It was recommended that the couple try intrauterine insemination, or IUI, placing Hamilton's concentrated sperm directly into her uterus. The two implantations were unsuccessful. The third resulted in a miscarriage. After being diagnosed with unexplained infertility, the couple proceeded with IVF, which involved fertilizing the egg outside of the body. That treatment was also unsuccessful. 3.5 years into their fertility journey, Speed Hamilton, who had previously been told she had fibroids, yet was advised by white medical professionals that they'd have no bearing on her ability to get pregnant, decided to seek out a black OBGYN, Jackie Walters, of the Bravo series Married to Medicine. Walters referred her to a black fertility specialist, whom Speed Hamilton began another round of IVF. She also had her fibroids removed. Her first implantation following the removal was a success. The pregnancy was both an answered prayer and an early Christmas wish come true for the mother-to-be, who spoke to Essence while 32 weeks along expecting a boy. "I just remember praying, and this may be selfish, but I was like, 'God, please let me be pregnant so I have a new memory for Christmas next year.'" Speed Hamilton recalls she also made a bit of a deal with her father. "When I visited my dad's grave, I told him, 'Look, if you're going to check out of here, it's only fair that you send down your grandchild.' I honestly feel like my dad had something to do with it," she says of her pregnancy. This was his exchange. She describes the time between her father's death and the conception of her son as grieving with an asterisk. "I like to say that because I had to remember that I'm preparing my body to receive life," she explains. "So as much as I would like to be balled up in a corner, crying for hours a day, I knew what that would do to my body and my nervous system." Speed Hamilton's therapist had also encouraged her to shift her perspective from sadness over the milestones her dad won't be physically present for to gratitude for the ones that he was. "My dad taught me so much and we had so much fun," she says. "Those are memories that I want to share with my child and recreate those moments with him." This past June was the TV personality's first Father's Day without her dad, and her husband's first as a father-to-be. "Cam was really great in allowing me to feel that grief and not be like, 'Wait, it's my day,'" she recalls. She spent a portion of the day journaling and visiting her father's grave for a talk. "One of the things that I miss the most is the conversations we had," she says, adding that she often writes her dad letters and that she used to text his number before service was cut. For her husband's first Father's Day, she celebrated him with a treasure hunt that involved going to an arcade and watching his favorite 80s and 90s movies, allowing him to relive his childhood before stepping into the realities of fatherhood. Their son is due in early October, so she hasn't yet had time to think about holiday plans, but she's certain she wants to start a Christmas tradition to honor her father. Instead of being like, this is the day that Daddy died, it's like, how can we change this day into a celebration of my dad's life, she says. As she looks ahead to motherhood, Speed Hamilton shares that her son will carry her father's name in some way, and in turn, the family legacy. I'm just excited to watch this little human being grow and hopefully contribute to the world in a beautiful way, she says. I think about my dad and that word legacy and watching that continue from him to me and now to my son. I hope he has a little sliver of my dad's personality somewhere in there. 12th grader Kamira Johnson's doodle celebrating black hair wins Google's national contest by Elizabeth Ayula. Black girl magic strikes again. Kamira Johnson has been announced as this year's Doodle for Google winner. The 12th grader from Washington was awarded a $55,000 college scholarship and a $50,000 technology package, setting her up for success as she closes out her senior year. The theme for the 2025-2026 contest was My Superpower Is, and Johnson decided to make black hair the focal point with her artwork titled Hair Power, The Crown That Grows From Us. The teen appeared on Today, where they exclusively revealed she was the winner of the contest. Super excited, super glad my artwork could meet this many people, because that's a crazy amount of people that are going to see it. When asked what inspired Johnson to use her hair for the prompt, she said, a lot of things, just being black growing up with a lot of pride in my hair. I say the biggest inspiration, however, is my mom. When I was a little kid, I'd go to preschool and every single week I'd have a new hairstyle, whether it was braids, afro puffs, etc. And she just really taught me to love my hair, my culture, love who I am. Johnson revealed she'd be using the scholarship money to attend New York University, which she states has been her dream school since she was 11. She'll be studying studio art and double majoring in economics during her time there. When it comes to what she wants for those who see her Google Doodle to take away from it, she says, for a little black girl who was once like me to look at this and feel inspired, or really for anybody to look at this and feel inspired to live in their own skin, express themselves, and be who they are. Back in April, when Johnson reflected on why she chose black hair as her subject, she said, my superpower is my hair and the family history it carries. Each texture and style holds culture, care, and survival passed down without words. Lying in the grass, our crowns rest without weakening. This kinky hair refuses conformity. It makes us different. Shaped by our lineage, our hair is undeniably beautiful. The Doodle for Google contest is a platform for young artists, inviting thousands of K-12 students to redesign the company's iconic homepage logo. The competition encourages creativity while also giving students the opportunity to explore their voice and perspective. Congratulations to Johnson. We're excited to see

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Thank a volunteer. 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

0: This program is intended for a print-impaired audience and is brought to you by Mind's Eye.
1: Welcome to the world of Forbes, Barron's, and Fortune magazines. This is brought to you by the good folks at Mind's Eye Organization. My name is Greg Conroy. So let's get down to business. Here's an article from Forbes magazine, Hot Wires, by William Baldwin. Can something as boring as a utility become a growth stock? Yes, says Jay Rame of Reeves & Company. Be prepared for some risk. There's more than one way to own a piece of the artificial intelligence sector. Skip the vendors of chips and large language models. Invest in the power supply. Shares of electric utilities under contract with giant data centers are sizzling. The past 3 years have seen a doubling for Entergy, a quadrupling for Constellation Energy, and a sixfold gain for Talen Energy. Riding this electric wave is Jay Rame, chief executive of W.H. Reeves & Company, a somewhat obscure money manager in Jersey City, New Jersey, that has an uncommon focus, utilities. Its Fertis Reeves Utilities ETF has, since opening in 2015, raced ahead with a 14.5% annual return, 3 points ahead of the Morningstar Utilities category. A key element of Reeves' success, anticipating which power producers will benefit from AI electric demand. Rame totes up the wins. Entergy is building a custom plant for Meta Platforms in cash-rich, regulation-light rural Louisiana. Constellation has a deal with Microsoft to power computers with a resurrected nuclear plant at Three Mile Island. Talen Energy, a once-bankrupt power producer, spun out of Pennsylvania Power and Light, is going to sell output from the Susquehanna nuclear plant to Amazon. The Reeves Exchange-Traded Fund has ridden all three to big gains. It once was that utility shares had nothing to offer but dividends, large but stagnant. AI changed that. A collection of semiconductors used to make computers smart can easily draw 1 or 2 gigawatts of electricity, enough to power a city. Quote, the growth outlook for utilities is probably the best it's ever been, close quote, Rame says. Growth or income, pick one. The ETF with a 1.9% distribution that would turn off the average retiree goes for growth. Income-hungry customers prefer another product, the Reeves Utility Income Fund. This $3.7 billion closed-end is a diversified collection of electric, telecom, and energy-adjacent companies with a 5.9% payout. The closed-end helps pay the bills, but all the spark is in the ETF, which has an undiversified portfolio of 18 electricity vendors. Its outperformance, most of it delivered during the era of hyperscalers, has sent assets up 35-fold in the past 3 years to $1.4 billion. Rame, who is 44 years old, had an inside track getting to the top of Reeves. The firm was founded in 1961 by his maternal grandfather, but he owns only a minority stake and thus has to please his colleagues, who are the other holders. They seem to be doing pretty well for themselves. A lean staff of 20 pulls in what looks like $30 million a year in fees. The ETF has 37% of its money in companies like Talen that generate current, 16% in companies that transport it across the countryside, are into meters, and 46% in integrated utilities that blend the two activities. This is hazardous business, exposed as it is to the possibility of a meltdown, an ice storm, a frozen fuel pipeline, or a forest fire started by a transmission wire. The biggest risk of all? Politics. If the lights go out or electric bills shoot up, a utility is sure to be blamed, and a public utility commission will dole out punishment at the next rate hearing. Reeves avoids states where cost pressures are severe and controversy surrounds the operation of the grid. Quote, if you never read about the utility in the newspaper, the utility is probably doing well in the stock market, close quote, Rame says. Sometimes shareholders get lucky with the politics. Consider Pinnacle West. It supplies electricity in Arizona, where utility commissioners are elected. Usually, candidates do not campaign on a platform to increase monthly bills. For years, the state had a habit of determining next year's rates by looking at last year's costs. Something unusual happened in the election of 2022. There was talk about the need to improve the economy by attracting business. The ETF bought Pinnacle shares. Taiwan Semiconductor announced that it would put $165 billion into Arizona for chip plants that slurp up electricity. Pinnacle is now looking at some decent top-line growth. The stock is up. Says Rahm, quote, often the best absolute move in a utility stock is when it goes from a terrible political environment to just really bad, close quote. Contrast the Southwest with the Northeast, where politicians condemn cheap natural gas and see in every utility executive a Mr. Burns, the villain in The Simpsons. In 2019, the New York legislature decreed that by 2030, 70% of electricity would come from carbon-free sources. The state has gotten only to 44%. The goal having been pushed further out of reach with the politicians' decision to shut down a nuclear plant prematurely. The planned offshore wind farms, if they ever get built, will cost billions of dollars more than originally expected. Residents of New York City, who already pay a steep 36 cents per kilowatt hour, will have reason to get angrier. Consolidated Edison, which supplies them, will be the fall guy. This is a terrible political environment destined to become more terrible. Con Ed, a mainstay of index funds, is absent at Reeves. The Northeast might not see Amazon and Meta installations, but it will feel the effects, Rahm says. The surge in demand has pushed up the prices of skilled labor and power plant equipment. The states that are hostile to data centers will miss out on the construction jobs and property tax revenue, but will fully participate in higher operating costs. On some grids, such as the one serving the Mid-Atlantic, quote, it will only take a few errors to have rolling brownouts or blackouts, close quote, Rahm says. Investors and customers alike should be prepared for a hair-raising ride. Here's a side article. How to Play It by William Baldwin. Those power plant stocks are sometimes a little too exciting. They get killed one day last year when pronouncements from DeepSeek threatened the U.S. artificial intelligence industry. If this roller coaster doesn't bother you, the actively managed Virtus Reeves Utilities ETF, expense ratio 0.5%, is one way to get on board. For lower volatility, buy an index fund. Fidelity, State Street, and Vanguard have utility ETFs with assets between $2 billion and $25 billion. Expenses below 0.1% and SEC yields double the 1.3% of the Reeves Fund. The index funds have smaller doses of pure power producers than Reeves and more money in stodgy integrated utilities like Southern and Duke Energy. William Baldwin is Forbes Investment Strategies columnist. Here's a final thought, quote, money and electricity are much alike. Both are stored energy. It'll light your way or kill you. That was a quote from the late Evelyn Walsh McLean, an American mining heiress and socialite, famous for being an owner of the 45-carat Hope Diamond. Continuing in Forbes, the FIFA World Cup built recovery into the rules, how your company can too, by Dylan Goma. During the 2026 Men's World Cup, FIFA, soccer's global governing body, will introduce a simple yet consequential change for players. Every match in every stadium will pause twice, midway through each half, for a mandatory 3-minute hydration break, regardless of weather or temperature. FIFA isn't doing this arbitrarily. Heat has become an increasingly serious performance risk. Researchers from Queen's University Belfast found nearly all World Cup host locations could reach dangerous heat conditions. Moreover, at the 2025 Club World Cup, Chelsea midfielder Enzo Fernandez said he felt severely dizzy during extreme heat, while his teammates described conditions intense enough to noticeably slow the game. At first glance, FIFA's new rule may appear as basic player safety, but there's a deeper lesson here for organizations focused on high performance. Historically, in professional soccer, a player who signals exhaustion alone risks appearing weaker, less committed, or less reliable. FIFA's universal hydration break removes that social cost entirely by creating a collective break, ensuring no individual player has to call attention to their own fatigue. Beyond the world of sport, organizations have a similar opportunity. Many already offer meaningful benefits, from generous PTO policies to mental health resources. Yet employees often hesitate, sensing hidden costs or subtle pressures against using these resources fully. Pew Research found nearly half of American workers don't take all their available paid time off, many fearing they'll fall behind or add pressure to their teammates. FIFA's approach highlights a critical insight for corporate culture. When well-being is intentionally embedded into the operating rhythm, it stops being seen as downtime or a personal indulgence. Instead, it becomes a deliberate advantage that drives higher performance and wins for the organization. FIFA's rule changes the game rather than the player. No athlete needs to question whether they can do something as fundamental as hydrate. Recovery is officially part of the game. However, many workplace well-being strategies depend heavily on employees finding, understanding, and having the internal motivation to use available resources. Workers might have access to generous PTO, wellness apps, or employee assistance programs, EAPs, but when juggling back-to-back meetings, busy seasons, or fear of being replaced by ChatGPT, even the well-intended benefits can remain untouched. Research from Oxford's Well-Being Research Center underscores the point. Individual-level interventions rarely drive meaningful improvements in workplace well-being, while the findings point organizations toward changes in how work itself is designed. In my experience as a workplace well-being expert across fast-paced industries from law to finance to tech, two challenges consistently stand out. HR leaders work hard to design and communicate benefits, and line managers work just as hard to manage workloads. Yet the decision around how to manage well-being during the day lands on the stakeholder with the least power to influence conditions, the employee. Workers know that they're measured on productivity, presence, and performance. Against that backdrop, taking time from immediate tasks to use benefits can feel risky. The wellness stipend for executive coaching goes unused because it takes time to book amid urgent deadline. The EAP remains untouched because pausing midday for therapy feels misaligned with a day defined by deliverables. Deloitte Research quantifies the concern. 68% of workers said they didn't fully use available well-being resources because accessing them felt too time-consuming, confusing, or cumbersome. When benefits aren't visibly embedded into workplace norms, organizations risk low utilization and, over time, higher employee burnout. When it comes to embedding well-being into organizational culture, actions speak louder than words. If senior leaders consistently skip lunch, answer emails on vacation, or never take PTO at all, employees find it harder to act differently, regardless of what formal guidelines permit. This dynamic recently played out publicly in soccer. During a U.S. men's friendly against Senegal, coach Mauricio Pochettino used a hydration break to gather players around a laptop for tactical instructions. It was the workplace equivalent of scheduling a coffee break and turning it into a budget meeting instead. More importantly, the moment illustrated how easily leadership actions shape perceptions about how breaks are actually used. Research confirms a similar gap in workplaces. 73% of managers say they should model healthy behaviors, yet only 35% of employees have a clear picture of how well their manager takes care of their own well-being. Employees don't follow stated policies. They follow what leaders visibly do. FIFA's mandatory hydration rule points to a broader leadership lesson. When pressure becomes predictable, well-being and recovery should become predictable too. Here are three practical leadership plays for building well-being into high-performance culture. Number one, put recovery on the calendar, not just the handbook. Borrow FIFA's playbook and set clear organization-wide pauses after predictably busy seasons are at natural low points in the year. Consider instituting 2 to 3 company-wide no-meeting days at the end of summer and or the final week of December. Announce the dates during annual planning and block them at the organizational level rather than asking individuals to opt in. Takeaway: a synchronized pause turns recovery from an individual negotiation into an operating rhythm. When organizations protect these windows in advance and senior leaders visibly respect them, employees get usable space for focus, movement, appointments, life admin, or simply rest without having to request it, justify it, or wonder whether stepping away will be held against them. Number two, create communication norms to signal expectations. Soccer never leaves urgency to interpretation. A whistle, a flag, or a card tells every player on the field exactly when to stop, what demands attention, attention and when to continue. At work, however, a Slack ping, a late-night email, or a subject line with quote-unquote quick question can make every routine request feel time-sensitive. That ambiguity adds pressure. When every message feels like it could require immediate action, employees have a harder time focusing, stepping away, or trusting that a break is actually a break. Organizations can reduce that pressure by creating shared communication norms that make three things clear: what needs action, by when, and what can wait. Consider setting a communication framework. Any request that requires time, input, or a decision should make the expected action, timing, and response clear. That can apply across meetings, project tools, email, Slack, and follow-ups, with cues such as, quote, decision needed by Thursday, close quote, quote, review when you're back, close quote, quote, FYI only, close quote, quote, no action needed, close quote, or, quote, for discussion in Monday's meeting, close quote. This may seem incredibly simple, but in a fast-paced work environment, clarity becomes a form of support. Employees are often moving across different threads, meetings, priorities, and time zones. Clear expectations give people a faster way to understand what deserves attention now and what can wait. Takeaway: communication norms support well-being by reducing the mental load of constant interpretation. When employees know the expected action and timing, they can prioritize more effectively, stay focused, and spend more of their energy on productive work instead of decoding whether every message requires an immediate response. Number 3. Make well-being a team sport. Elite teams build shared well-being rituals, whether through training, pregame routines, or cool-downs away from competition. Why? Because connection is a performance asset. Teams that trust each other navigate challenges more effectively and perform better. Senior leaders can follow that lead by enabling teams to build those rituals into their normal workflow. Offsites can spark initial connections, but cohesion comes from smaller, repeatable moments. Consider giving teams a modest quarterly budget specifically for experiences that strengthen social well-being, such as a fitness class, team lunch, or volunteering day. Managers can also reinforce these rituals by creating light-touch opportunities for employees to share their own practices, how they're leveraging stipends, if available, or benefits they're using, whether through informal Slack channels or short spotlights in team meetings. Takeaway: these actions are low-cost, practical ways to increase visibility and embed well-being into everyday team culture. When well-being becomes something teams can see and share, it becomes easier to use consistently. The FIFA World Cup will crown a champion in July, but the tournament has already offered a win for workplace well-being. Facing relentless conditions, FIFA didn't ask elite athletes to manage pressure individually. It redesigned the game itself to make high performance possible. Organizations navigating their own challenging landscape have the same opportunity to move beyond expanding benefits and build a culture that helps employees use the support they've already been given. FIFA wrote player well-being into the rules of the game. The most competitive organizations will write well-being into the rules of work. Next up in Forbes: go, consider, stop. Edible enlightenment from our eatery experts and colleagues Moni Begley, Richard Nally, and Randall Lane, as well as brothers Bob, Kip, and Tim. Jacques Brasserie at 205 East 85th Street at 3rd Avenue in New York City. Having just celebrated its 30th anniversary, this bistro is where foodies gather for the classics, quote-unquote. Start with the onion soup that has just enough Gruyere melted on top, the escargot in bubbly, garlicky butter, or the oysters on the half shell served with a mignonette sauce. For main dishes, try the bœuf bourguignon with its flavorful and rich broth, the steak frites, offering with either béarnaise or au poivre sauce, or the overflowing bowl of moules frites, among other delicious choices. Each night, the chef offers one special. Leave room for refreshing sorbet, a slice of the apple tart, or the crème brûlée. The Commerce Inn, 50 Commerce Street near Barrow Street in New York City. Situated on the loveliest block in the West Village, you expect to be transported. The Shaker farmhouse look feels more rote than authentic and has echoes of Cracker Barrel wall decor. The quote-unquote early American cuisine is quite good, the marrow bone, the Brussels sprouts, the chicory salad, but very little stands out. The signature roast half chicken is delicious, but the soupy rabbit pot pie special is bland, as are the deviled eggs. However, the date toffee pudding and the ginger cake will send you home with a smile. Unglo Thai Barbecue, 35 West 64th Street in New York City. This sleek, fairly new restaurant bills itself as the city's first Thai barbecue experience. Service is lovely and the food is great. One problem is that the size of the cooking unit under the table doesn't provide a lot of leg room. Steaks sizzle, the bok choy bubbles, and the sauces zing. The bar also makes a wicked cosmopolitan. To finish, skip the special pearl barley dessert and try the cheesecake or the coconut ice cream. Chez Nous, the Marlton Hotel, 5 West 8th Street in New York. A transformation of the space gives this place at the hotel a totally different feel from what was here before. The red velvet banquettes and the mirrored walls above them give the room a very nostalgic New York touch. The menu is classic bistro. The cabillaud, poached cod with ginger beurre blanc, is delectable. A vegetarian hit is the tagliatelle pistou, a tasty combination of basil, spinach, and parmesan pistou with fried kale and broccoli. Desserts get high marks, especially the pavlova and the profiteroles. The vibe is very cool and the service friendly. Here's another article from Forbes by Christopher Hellman. Nuclear family. Liz Muller convinced her physics professor father to forego retirement and become an entrepreneur. The result is a revolutionary approach to making atomic energy cheaper and safer by burying tiny reactors a mile underground. For more than a decade, Elizabeth Muller and her father have taken a 3-mile hike, usually twice a week, through the hills of Berkeley, California, stopping for coffee and brainstorming on the way. Quote, "I would have an idea and she would have an idea," close quote, says Richard A. Muller, who devised the modern carbon dating method used to determine the age of ancient plant and animal remains before he was 33 and won a MacArthur Foundation quote-unquote genius award at 38 years of age. Now, after 40 years of teaching at the University of California at Berkeley, the 82-year-old physicist is on the verge of having his greatest commercial impact thanks to his business-minded daughter and those long walks. Quote, "Nuclear brings out big emotions on all sides," close quote, says Liz, who's 47. Quote, "As a kid growing up in Berkeley, all my teachers and friends were anti-nuclear, and the city became a nuclear-free zone," close quote. She too leaned anti-nuke, even though her father's mentor, Nobel Prize winner Luis Alvarez, who worked with Robert Oppenheimer on the first atomic bomb, was, quote, "like a grandfather to me," close quote. But after college at UC San Diego, she moved to Paris in 1999 to earn a master's at ESCP Business School and worked in international finance there for 8 years. In France, she explains, everyone supported nuclear power as a, quote, "clean, reliable global warming solution," close quote. She returned to Berkeley, determined to tap her dad's genius. In 2022, on one of those walks, the Mullers hatched the idea behind their nuclear power startup, Deep Fission. The concept is surprisingly simple. Drill a 30-inch diameter borehole a mile into the earth, fill it with water, then insert a teeny tiny nuclear reactor that will boil the water at the bottom and send it up a separate pipe to run a steam turbine. Each hole will generate 15 megawatts, enough to power 12,000 homes. Put 70 of them in a field and you can power a 1 gigawatt artificial intelligence data center. Once up and running, it should also be cheap, about 6 cents a kilowatt hour, they estimate, because sticking a reactor deep in the ground under 160 times atmospheric pressure eliminates 80% of traditional power plant costs, which go to concrete buildings and thick steel vessels. Quote, "We are using the gravity of the water to give the reactor the same pressure," close quote, Richard explains. Last August, the Department of Energy included Deep Fission as one of 10 companies in its reactor pilot program, designated to quickly test a new generation of smaller reactors that are easier to build. Quote, "The pull of electric demand from data centers warranted a new approach," close quote, says Rian Baran, Deputy Assistant Secretary for Nuclear at the DOE. While the other reactors are innovative in their own ways, They're all variations of the traditional above-ground model. So far, with Liz as CEO and Richard as Chief Technical Officer, Deep Fission has raised $122 million, most recently at a $1 billion post-money valuation. Liz retains 19% of the company, Richard holds 10%, and billionaire Palantir co-founder Joe Lonsdale's 8VC owns an 8% stake. They expect to sell shares this year to help cover R&D and an $84 million test reactor, and to achieve critically, meaning a self-sustaining chain reaction. The Trump administration has set a goal of having three new reactors reach criticality by July 4th, but the Mullers make no promises. Still, assuming they can get an expedited license from the Nuclear Regulatory Commission, they hope to start selling commercial power in 2027, years ahead of the other DOE-backed reactor startups. Those include Oklo, which boasts an $8.3 billion market cap and is building its first reactor at Idaho National Lab. Alo Atomics, which has raised $136 million and is also building at Idaho, Valor Atomics with $150 million raised for its Utah-based reactor, and Kairos Power, which plans to sell electricity from its reactor under construction in Oak Ridge, Tennessee, to help power a Google data center. Deep Fission's first test borehole is being drilled in Parsons, Kansas, population 9400, on the grounds of the 14,000-acre Great Plains Industrial Park, a site used for munitions production during World War II. When the feds handed the land over to a public-private partnership 14 years ago, they required that it be zoned for heavy industry, including nuclear. Deep Fission's 30-inch diameter hole will go down a mile into solid rock. The lower end, a reactor canister containing four standard 5% enriched uranium fuel assemblies that they can activate remotely by removing neutron-absorbing control rods, allowing the fission chain reactions to speed up. The radioactive zone is isolated at the bottom of the hole, so the steam that wafts to the surface is not dangerous. In this closed-loop system, condensed steam goes back into the borehole, limiting water consumption. Quote, it's about the simplest reactor that could be conceived, close quote, Richard says. The path to simple wasn't straight. After Richard retired, he and Liz started a nonprofit to study climate change. Once a skeptic, he concluded the problem was real and that the best ways to reduce emissions were nuclear power for the U.S. and other developed countries and moving China from coal to fracked shale gas, which has half the emissions. The Mullers teamed up with a former president of Shell Oil to form Global Shale and aim to do experimental drilling in China with researchers at Wuhan University. Chinese authorities kiboshed the venture, but the retired prof had caught the capitalist bug. Quote, starting a for-profit company in order to move with greater flexibility and speed is something I discovered I loved, close quote, Richard says. He also learned a lot about geology and drilling. A light bulb went off when he heard DOE was looking into borehole disposal of nuclear waste. In 2016, the Mullers founded another for-profit company, Deep Isolation, which has raised $60 million, most recently at a $200 million valuation to focus on waste disposal. In 2021, they showed they could place and retrieve canisters of spent fuel rods in horizontal boreholes a half mile down. All of America's reactor waste could fit in 2,200 holes, they calculate, but not unless Congress unlocks the $51 billion nuclear waste fund built through a tax on nuclear power by overriding a flawed 1987 law requiring it be used for a yet-to-be-built national waste repository in Yucca Mountain, Nevada. In the meantime, Deep Isolation generated $6 million in revenue last year by working with governments in Bulgaria and Croatia on waste from Soviet-era reactors. In 2022, Richard started investigating boreholes for live reactors after a potential disposal customer asked whether fresh fuel rods accidentally placed in a borehole could go critical, triggering a self-sustaining fission chain reaction. He concluded that a standard fuel assembly wouldn't go critical, but could with the addition of more uranium. Most intriguingly, if it went critical, the surrounding rock would contain the pressure and temperature, limiting any danger. That's when the Mullers launched Deep Fission. Quote, it felt like the universe was telling us something, close quote, Liz says. Richard used his retirement savings to bootstrap the company until outside investors trickled in. Pablo Holman, whose small angel fund was an early investor, marvels at the idea India's potential for faster regulatory review and deployment. A, quote, regulatory hack, close quote, he calls it. A decade ago, Holman worked on reactor design at TerraPower, the Bill Gates-backed venture, which only this March, 18 years after it was founded, got NRC approval to build an 840-megawatt reactor. It might go online by 2032. The Mullers are fast-tracking going public, too. Last year, Liz spearheaded reverse mergers with public shell companies for both Deep Fission and Deep Isolation, soon to culminate in public listings. As for Deep Fission's potential customers, the Mullers say data center builders have expressed interest in a total of 800 reactors generating 12.5 gigawatts, more than New York City uses. Quote, we have to build fast enough to meet data center demand before they decide to go with something else, close quote, Liz says. They're also eyeing a Pentagon project to develop microreactors for military bases. What could go wrong? Not much, claims Richard, who co-authored a 2021 paper with four geophysicists calculating that even if an earthquake hit one of his reactors buried a mile deep, it would take 500,000 years for radiation to migrate 1,000 feet through the rock, and not enough would get through to pollute the groundwater. Quote, the borehole solves it all, close quote, he says. Quote, there's no safer place for a reactor than with a mile of rock pressing in, close quote. Not all residents of Parsons, Kansas are convinced. Quote, it's going to be us who take the risks and have to live with the consequences of their actions, close quote, Marjorie Reynolds told a small crowd at a public meeting she organized in February to rally opposition to Deep Fission's plans. But with the site zoned for nuclear, once Deep Fission gets its approvals from DOE and the state, quote, there's not really an avenue to block it, close quote, says Brad Reams, executive director at Great Plains Industrial Park, and other local leaders are enthusiastic. Quote, I see it as a generational opportunity for Parsons. We really need to be open to it, close quote, says Tom Shaw, a city commissioner and former mayor. Naturally, the Mullers already have a plan for safe disposal of spent fuel rods from mile-deep reactors. Instead of pulling them out of the hole, they'll pour in a mix of cement and rock to seal it all in place, Richard says. Quote, so the earth doesn't even know it's there, close quote. Here's a side article, How to Play It, by John D. Markman. Interest in nuclear power is surging globally as countries search for ways to meet growing electrification needs. The best way for investors to play this trend is still Cameco Corporation. The Saskatchewan-based uranium producer holds some of the world's largest deposits. Nuclear power is heavily reliant on uranium U-235, the fissionable material used in most current nuclear facilities. Cameco is vertically integrated, though its stake in the enrichment firm Global Laser Enrichment and a 49% stake in Westinghouse Electric, the OEM for approximately half of the world's operating nuclear plants. Based on rising demand for nuclear assets, we believe shares can rally to $155, a gain of 39.6% from the current price of $111. John D. Markman is president of Markman Capital Insight. Here's another sidebar. Carbon clues. Radiocarbon dating, which measures the age of organic materials like wood, bone, and charcoal based on radioactive decay, has debunked scores of frauds, fakes, and hoaxes since it was invented in the late 1940s and later greatly improved by a young Richard A. Muller in the 1970s. Here are a few famous examples. The Shroud of Turin. Heralded for centuries as Jesus' burial shroud with Christ's face supposedly miraculously imprinted on it. A 1988 analysis showed the 14.5-foot-long piece of linen is actually a medieval fake. Contrast de Fulham. The Guggenheim Museum suspected its copy of the French modernist Fernand Léger's 1913 painting was a fake. A test revealed trace amounts of carbon in the canvas from late 1950s nuclear bomb testing, proving it. Persian Princess. In 2000, the governments of Pakistan and Iran argued over possession of a mummified Persian princess, allegedly from around 600 BC, until testing showed that the coffin had been built with modern tools and the woman inside had died in the 1990s. Kuros Statue. Carbon dating of its patina proved that the Getty Museum's 6-foot-9-inch ancient, quote-unquote, Greek statue of a nude youth is indeed made of marble that dates back thousands of years. But many experts believe a skilled counterfeiter figured out how to mimic decay, so the museum now labels the piece as being from, quote, about 530 BC, close quote, or, quote, modern forgery, close quote. We move now to Barron's. Target lost its fashion edge. It's bringing back a familiar face to get back on top. Target announced it was teaming up with designer Isaac Mizrahi once more, naming him its first creative director at large. By Teresa Rivas. Everything old is new again when it comes to fashion, with Y2K styles on trend. Even Isaac Mizrahi is back at Target, and investors are hopeful that means the stock can recapture its glory days, too. On Monday, Target announced it was teaming up with the designer Isaac Mizrahi once more, naming him its first creative director at large. The move marks the return of a key figure from the big box retailer's heyday in the early 2000s, when Target collaborated with a number of high-profile brands, bolstering its appeal and upscale bona fide, hence the French-inspired moniker Target. Given the wide success of Mizrahi at Target, the company is likely hoping to catch that lightning in a bottle a second time around. Quote, it is difficult to quantify his impact, but given Target's brand promise to delight busy families with discovery, while ensuring that each aisle in the store and app is distinctly Target, we see this as another step in the right direction, especially in above-average margin categories whose importance transcends their direct contribution, close quote, writes Guggenheim analyst John Heinbuckle. Target is roughly flat in recent trading after it hit a new 52-week high Monday morning. Given that the retailer has lagged behind in areas like fashion and home goods where it once dominated, the, quote, partnership announcement further bolsters the brand's recent commitment to an elevated portfolio-wide product design process, which should contribute to renewed top-line momentum in important discretionary categories, close quote, Heinbuckle believes. That momentum will be crucial when it comes to restoring Target's stock, which is down more than 40% over the past 5 years. Management itself sees the process as, quote, a multi-year journey to rebuild, close quote, its merchandising prowess by standing out from the crowd like it did before, writes Bernstein analyst Jihan Ma on Monday, after meeting with Chief Executive Officer Michael Fiddelke and Chief Financial Officer Jim Lee last week. She remains cautious given the likely, quote, trade-off between driving sales growth and preserving slash growing margins, as additional investments are needed to stay ahead of competition, while commercial growth is likely to remain margin dilutive, close quote. Yet investors are betting that its long period of underperformance is finally over. The shares are up more than 38% since the start of the year, even as the State Street SPDR S&P Retail Exchange Traded Fund and the State Street Consumer Discretionary Select Sector SPDR ETF have trailed the broader market in 2026 amid worries about the health of the consumer. Although the shares initially sold off after its most recent earnings report in May, they've since rebounded double digits. Target has a lot of ground to make up, but it's working from a playbook that brought it plenty of success before. Continuing in Barron's, why a big bank's new CEO appointment is rocking financial stocks. Trust Financial, the ninth largest bank in the U.S., has a new chief executive officer, Michael Lyons, an industry veteran who has spent the past year and a half at financial tech firm Fiserv. Shares of both companies tumbled on Monday and underperformed the broader market after Truist announced that Lyons would join the Charlotte, North Carolina-based firm in September. Truist CEO Bill Rogers is set to become executive chair at that time until he retires next April. Latest credit card data is good news for consumer stocks. Retail therapy is alive and well. This is by Teresa Rivas. Consumers are stressed about inflation, and they've been engaging in retail therapy. Retail sales have continued to rise even as consumer sentiment remains not far off all-time lows. Strategists have attributed that to a number of factors, including the K-shaped economy, in which wealthy Americans keep spending, the use of tax refunds and consumers dipping into savings to pay for things like gas that have gone up in price, but that they can't stop purchasing. Yet the latest spending data from Bank of America shows that despite all the pressures heaped on consumers after years of inflation, they're still spending on a variety of things beyond essentials. Total aggregated Bank of America credit and debit card spending from May showed household spending increased 5.1% from the year-ago period, the largest gain in nearly 4 years, on top of April's 4.8% rise. Gas was, of course, a factor. But even excluding that burden, total spending was up 3.9% compared with 4% in April. Seasonally adjusted spending per household rose 0.1% month over month following rises for the past 3 months. Higher energy prices are making their way through the supply chain, which can explain some of the higher spending, but not all of it, writes Bank of America senior economist David Mitchell Tinsley. Quote, within services, overall spending is being driven more by discretionary than by necessity spending, close quote, he said. Spending on travel, tourism, and restaurants stand out in this regard. Certainly some of that is attributable to the World Cup, but it's still worth noting that retail, which excludes gas and dining out, quote, is contributing almost the same amount toward overall spending growth as services, including restaurants, close quote. So notably, this is the first time this has happened since February 2021, when retail spending outpaced services spending as consumers remain socially distanced during the pandemic, close quote. Electronics, furniture, and clothing were standouts among retail, not just the bare necessities. There are caveats, aside from the World Cup potentially skewing the numbers. Some spending may have shifted from cards to other forms of payment, and savings rates are falling, albeit from somewhat elevated levels. Moreover, consumers are making more trips to the store rather than buying more, which suggests shoppers may be favoring smaller, more frequent purchases as they shop around for bargains. Lower and middle-income households aren't spending at the same clip as their wealthier peers, and there's data to suggest 1% of households may have stopped transacting altogether, representing a small subset of Americans who are under the greatest pressure. Yet even the two legs of the K in the K-shaped economy aren't as far apart as they once were. Lower-income households spending more than 4.1% than last year in May, while those in the middle spent 4.3%, and the higher-income cohorts saw 5.4% growth. That means the, quote, gap between higher income and other households narrowed to its lowest level since June 2025, close quote, writes Tinsley. Quote, at the same time, we have seen a similar narrowing in the after-tax wage gap. May saw wage growth for the wealthiest Americans slow to 5.6% year over year, while lower and middle income wages grew 3.1% and 3.5%. That suggests the situation may not be as bad for consumer stocks as investors have feared. The State Street SPDR S&P Retail Exchange Traded Fund is up less than 4% in 2026, and the State Street Consumer Discretionary Select Sector SPDR ETF is in the red year-to-date, even as the S&P 500 is up more than 10%. Those broader market gains are helping the most well-heeled Americans feel confident in their spending, while the ongoing strength of the labor market is another tailwind. Likewise, Ironside's macroeconomics managing partner Barry Knapp writes that consumer companies' earnings could be further elevated by tariff refunds. Right now, consensus calls for companies in the discretionary sector to earn $50.7 billion in the second quarter, up just $2.5 billion sequentially, while staples are expected to see earnings climb $1.6 billion to $32.8 billion. Quote, it doesn't seem like much of a reach to assume refunds will have a significant impact on the rate of change of earnings growth and profit margin, close quote, he writes. A lot has changed in recent years, even beyond inflation's grip on prices, but it seems shopping remains one of America's favorite pastimes. This beaten-down quantum stock is gaining fans. They're starting to figure it out. By Mackenzie Tatanani. Quantum computing started out 25 years ago selling inkjet cartridges. 6 years later, it morphed into a beverage distributor. Today, it makes a device that uses light particles to solve problems. Wall Street has tried to make sense of it all without much luck. QCI, a smaller public company that describes itself as a quote-unquote pure play on quantum optics, is still a head-scratcher. That doesn't mean investors can't learn to like a puzzle. This past week, Edward Wu of Ascendant Capital Markets and John McPeak of Rosenblatt Securities backed the beaten-down stock, both rated buy. Wu raised his price target from $27 to $30. McPeak kept his at $22. Shares were 11.9% higher at $11.12 on a broader market rally tied to the U.S.-Iran peace deal. Heading into the session, the stock had fallen 53% over the past 12 months. Peers Rigetti Computing, IonQ, and D-Wave Quantum are up 73%, 51%, and 46%, respectively. Wu sees potential for real revenue growth. He thinks Wall Street's estimate for full-year revenue of $20 million to $25 million is reasonable based on conversations with management. In the last quarter, Wu pointed out, Quantum Computing brought in just $3.7 million from a company it acquired. The all-cash $100 million deal for Luminar Semiconductor closed in February. Wu is betting on Quantum Computing Catalyst software product, which enables programmers to solve computational problems without knowing low-level quantum coding. But the burgeoning market for quantum technology still holds the biggest potential for both quantum computing and its peers. Quote, as quantum computing hardware continues to advance, we expect a corresponding growth in demand for quantum software to run on these computers, close quote, Wu wrote. McPeak sees, quote, catalysts likely ahead, close quote, as quantum computing gears up to launch a more powerful version of its DRock 3 system, quote, with a separate next-gen hardware platform also in the pipeline, close quote. DRock is the company's flagship quantum computer, first released over the cloud in 2022. In 2024, quantum computing won a contract from NASA to make satellite radar images sharper and more accurate using a third-generation machine. Since then, quantum computing has gained traction on the commercial front. McPeak noted that the company sold a $332,000 system to an unnamed, quote, large financial institution, close quote, last year, and conducted a live cybersecurity demo at a conference in March. McPeak expects quantum computing's quantum networking and security revenue to grow, but the real key to the company's expansion is product miniaturization. Quote, management sees a broader market, close quote, once the company condenses its bulky rack-mounted systems into smaller chips in a few years, he wrote. Quantum computing still has plenty of skeptics to win over and a stock price that has a long way to go to catch up with its peers. But as more analysts bang the drum, this puzzling quantum play might finally start making sense. Moving now to Fortune magazine. Airbnb faces a European backlash with Paris as ground zero by Vivian Walt. Early one drizzly morning in Paris, a handful of city officials make their way up a steep, narrow street in the historic neighborhood of Montmartre, with a reporter in tow and the domed Sacré-Cœur Basilica looming above. The group stops at an apartment building that looks like any other on the block. It is only when they step inside the entrance hall that anything seems unusual. Signs pasted to the walls declare that loud noise and nighttime gatherings are forbidden, and many of the front doors have metal lockboxes bolted to them, with apartment keys inside. Both are telltale signs that the city workers have found what they're looking for, illegal Airbnbs. During the next half hour, as we climb stairs and knock on doors, a few sleepy residents emerge to complain, not about us, but to us. They describe how their building has begun to feel like a traveler's crash pad, with rolling suitcases clattering on the pavestones at all hours, and the outdoor courtyard becoming a rowdy tavern on warm evenings. Quote, a living hell, close quote, one calls it. These modest Montmartre homes are just one flashpoint in Europe's growing Airbnb backlash. Even as short-term home rentals have become a global travel norm, more cities worldwide have blamed Airbnb and its competitors for their housing squeeze and affordability crises. In Europe, and in Paris in particular, the growing opposition has gathered real momentum. Paris's restrictions are among the most rigid, sharply limiting the number of nights that any property can be made available for short-term rentals. The owners of those Montmartre apartments could face fines of well over 100,000 euros if it's proved that they have violated the law. Quote, people are buying up properties, becoming a kind of hotelier, developing these businesses that are taking apartments out of the local market, close quote. Outgoing Paris Mayor Anne Hidalgo fumes over lunch in City Hall's ornate dining room. Hidalgo, whose term expired in March, describes how she, together with the mayors of Barcelona and Rome, spent years pushing the 27-country European Union to crack down on Airbnb. Beginning this May, a new EU law will require hosts to register properties on a Europe-wide database aimed at allowing cities to quickly check listings they suspect flout local laws. Quote, the problem is not just Paris, close quote, Hidalgo adds. Quote, it is all of Europe, close quote. Airbnb has assumed the role of villain in this saga since it dominates the market, with about 44% of the short-term rental industry in 2024, according to travel data firm Skift Research. There are about 9 million Airbnb listings globally, and Paris estimates about 75,000 short-term tourist rentals in its metro area. When three 20-something friends launched Airbnb in 2008, villainy was hardly the fate they foresaw. They had cast their startup as a relaxed way for strangers to connect. Their idea was hatched when they plopped air mattresses on the floor of their San Francisco apartment and charged people to sleep on them. Quote, back then, 100% of people were more than skeptical, close quote, co-founder and chief strategy officer Nathan Blacharczyk tells me. Quote, they almost violently rejected the idea, saying, how can you trust a stranger in your home, close quote. The world got used to the idea, of course, and now Airbnb is a Fortune 500 business with a valuation of nearly $80 billion and listings in more than 200 countries. Last year, it booked 121.9 million stays, earning $12.2 billion in revenue, up from $11 billion the year before. Dictionaries define to Airbnb as the verb for short-term renting, a catchphrase for the entire business it invented. Even so, Airbnb's share price is about 10% below where it was when it went public in 2020, and investors believe that local pushback is a real obstacle to its growth. The company strongly rejects the idea that it's to blame for any housing shortages. Airbnb, quote, just doesn't move the needle in terms of impacting housing prices, close quote, Blacharczyk says. Still, for its execs and investors, the question now is how much they will need to change their strategy going forward, or whether the model that built the company into a travel giant can endure. Today, many Airbnb listings are operated as full-time rental businesses rather than by people allowing strangers to stay in their homes. That fact has only stoked the sense in some cities that the soaring number of short-term rentals has robbed them of badly needed housing stock, even as affordability becomes a pivotal political issue. As Motley Fool stock analyst Lawrence Na wrote last September, quote, Airbnb's most significant long-term risk isn't competition, it's regulation, close quote. The call to rein in Airbnb is strongest in Europe's centuries-old tourist magnet cities. Across Europe, the number of tourist rental nights booked nearly doubled between 2018 and 2025 to 398 million, according to EU statistics. Locals accuse Airbnb of pricing them out of their neighborhoods and turning their communities into tourist hubs disconnected from their cultural environment. Across Europe, walls are spray-painted with graffiti reading, Airbnb out. In Barcelona, one person has painted, your Airbnb was my home. Few cities have captured the sense of grievance as keenly as Paris, the world's most visited city by some measures. The city drew nearly 50 million tourists last year, with the single biggest group being American. There are more than 1 million short-term rental listings in France, the industry's biggest market outside the U.S., with Paris as the country's biggest hub. Quote, Airbnb bears real responsibility in France's housing crisis, close quote, editors of French paper Le Monde wrote in November when it published a damning six-part series on the company. But the push by mayors like Hidalgo for a crackdown has borne fruit. In October 2024, Paris and several other French cities, including Mediterranean sun traps like Nice and Marseille, restricted short-term rentals to people listing their own homes, and then for only 90 days a year, a marked change from the 180-day rule it replaced. Second homes, meanwhile, can be rented only to students or visiting business people, and doing so involves extensive paperwork and higher property taxes. In January, France's Supreme Court ruled that Airbnb and other platforms were legally responsible for listings that flout the new laws. And in February, two Paris property owners who failed to register their Airbnb listings were fined 80,000 euros and 150,000 euros, respectively. quote, it's the end for impunity, close quote, one official said at the time. Quote, no more illegal Airbnbs, close quote. Paris officials admit that the regulation's real value is to slow Airbnb's investment property market to a crawl. Quote, we won't be able to sue everyone, close quote, says Emeline de Carré, who heads Paris's city authority overseeing tourist rentals. Quote, but we want to show that from now on, it is not a great investment, close quote. In Paris, that is already clear, says Anne-Hélène Gauthier-Raquin, a business consultant who put her one-bedroom apartment near Montmartre on sale. In March, after 2 years of listing it on Airbnb. Quote,

0: massages, guided tours, even cooking classes in addition to rentals. Now, when you book an Airbnb in Paris, you can add an Airbnb pickup from the airport and Airbnb daily itineraries with Airbnb tour guides and have Airbnb shop and deliver food to your rental. The goal, co-founder and CEO Brian Chesky told investors in February, was to make Airbnb's app a hub for a vast array of options, much as Amazon became an app for anything that could be shipped in a cardboard box. Quote, the unifying idea for me is the trip, close quote, he said, and the offerings create new revenue streams for Airbnb without requiring the company to add new home listings or risk violating regulations. Indeed, Parisians themselves are beginning to reserve Paris features without booking a place to stay. Increasingly, the company is negotiating with cities hosting major events like the FIFA World Cup, which takes place across the U.S., Canada, and Mexico in June and July. The model for Airbnb was the 2024 Paris Olympics, when the city suspended its rental regulations to accommodate millions of visitors. 700,000 of them stayed in Airbnb, says Chief Business Officer Dave Stevenson. At crucial moments when cities need extra lodging, Chesky told investors in February, the company goes from, quote, a problem cities have to deal with to a solution to the problem. Hotels cannot accommodate everyone, close quote. Stevenson argues that Airbnb guests tend to boost the local economy, perhaps more than traditional hotel guests. Quote, the money stays with the host in the community, close quote, he says. Quote, it gets spent in the coffee shops, in stores down the street, close quote. In its charm offensive, the company has donated to the restoration of old churches and other buildings in France. It has also eased conditions for guests worldwide, instituting more flexible cancellation policies and eliminating annoyances like cleaning fees and lists of checkout chores. As for rising rents and housing shortages, Airbnb execs argue that the biggest problems are high inflation and people's increasing desire to live in thriving urban centers. They point to New York, Amsterdam, and Barcelona as cities where, they say, rents have surged even as new regulations there slash the number of Airbnb listings. That argument is not likely to shield the owners of the short-term rentals in Montmartre that we detected in February. Over espressos a few weeks later, Paris's deputy mayor for housing, Jacques Baudrier, tells me officials are still investigating who owns the apartments that they have key boxes affixed to the doors. Quote, eventually we will take back 20,000 apartments, close quote, he says. Quote, with the new laws, the illegal Airbnbs will be zero. You've been listening to Down to Business. My name's Greg Conroy. This has been brought to you by the good folks at Mind's Eye Organization, helping the low vision and blind communities in the St. Louis region since 1973. Have a great week. Take care.
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0: Hello, this is your Sun Sounds volunteer broadcaster, Carol Hampton, bringing you this week's edition of Earth and Home. Today, we will be reading from Better Homes and Gardens, July-August 2025, and Mother Earth News, April-May 2025. 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From tart cherries to fiery chilies, these straight from the farm foods across the country are well worth building a trip around. Cherries in Door County, Wisconsin. If there were a periodic table for destinations based on their best-known foods, Door County, Wisconsin would be listed under CH for cherries. Dubbed Cherryland, USA, the county, which sits on the peninsula between Green Bay and Lake Michigan, is home to some 2,500 acres of orchards. During the short peak season for tart cherries, mid-July to early August, those trees, along with 300 miles of diverse shoreline, make the area a huge draw for vacationers. Spend time on the water or visit one of the many arts destinations. Check out Edgewood Orchard Galleries and the Hardy Gallery in particular. Then get your fill of as many cherry-inflected culinary delights as you can. In Fish Creek, treat yourself to the cherry-stuffed French toast at the White Gull Inn before strolling the shops along Main Street. Or head to Lautenbach's Orchard to pick your own fruit for pie making or a batch of Door County Bounce, cherries and sugar steeped in brandy. While you're there, sample one of several cherry wines and try your skill at the Cherry Pit Spit. Grab a patio table at Time in Sister Bay and dig into the local whitefish dip served with Door County cherry mustard, or order the fried cheese curds with a side of cherry barbecue sauce for dipping. Take in the views from the water on a Sister Bay scenic boat tour. Then make a pit stop at Wilson's, a quintessential soda fountain in Ephraim, to share an Eagle Harbor Perfection Sundae with hot fudge and Door County cherry sauce. Stay here. With large contemporary Scandi rooms, the Door in Sister Bay is a comfortably chic spot to tuck in. For a more casual vibe, Fish Creek offers two nicely renovated motel options, Cedar Court Inn and Fresh Coast Motel, within walking distance of shops and restaurants. Oma Blaze Ford. Apples in Washington. The riverside town of Wenatchee is very good at reminding you that it's the apple capital of the world. You can't toss a core here without hitting a mural, fruit stand, or bakery highlighting Washington's homegrown fruit. There's even a research lab at the edge of town developing new apple varieties. The Spring Washington State Apple Blossom Festival in Wenatchee gives you the biggest bite for your buck with 10 days of craft shows, cider tastings, pie eating contests, and parades. Stop by the Wenatchee Valley Museum and Cultural Center to learn how the fruit goes from seed to supermarket and see a 100-year-old apple sorter in action. Most Wenatchee farms open for apple picking in late summer through early fall. For a pulled-back view of the lush orchards with Cascade Mountains in the distance, walk along the 22-mile Apple Capital Loop Trail, or snake north along the Columbia River on a scenic drive to Lake Chelan. At Chelan Valley Farms, pick heirloom varieties like Ludicrisp and Sweet Maya, then head to town to browse the aisles at Culinary Apple for apple-themed cookbooks, platters, and peelers. Stay here. With its 60s beach vibes and stunning lake views, Campbell's Resort is the kind of classic spot families return to every summer for generations. Nino Padova. 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About 1 in 4 trees lining Vermont's postcard-worthy backroads is rich with everyone's favorite pancake condiment. Though the trees are tapped in spring, maple syrup reigns year-round statewide. Stop by the New England Maple Museum to bone up on the history of maple sugaring, from its Native American roots to modern-day methods. Then pay a visit to Borden Maple Farm. Nestled in the hills of Woodstock, this family-run operation has been turning sap into syrup for decades. 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The state's velvety spin on soft serve, called Maple Creamy, can be found at general stores and sugar houses throughout Vermont. One of the best versions is at Woodstock Scoops, which marries top-quality local dairy with Borden's organic maple syrup. Enjoy a swirl as you stroll the banks of the nearby Ottauquechee River looking for warblers. 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N.P. Chili's in New Mexico. There's no mistaking chili season in the Hatch Valley. Come late August, the air turns thick with the smoky sweet aroma of roasting green chilies, and 30,000 chili heads descend on the area for the Hatch Chili Festival. Held over Labor Day weekend, the event celebrates the fruit in all forms, condiment, main dish, artwork, and parade float. The green chili action continues at farms and restaurants throughout New Mexico. To join the fierce debate over who makes the state's best green chili cheeseburger, follow up a visit to Sparky's Burgers and Barbecue in Hatch with a trip over an hour north to the Owl Bar and Cafe in San Antonio, New Mexico, which is said to have invented the dish while serving Manhattan Project engineers at the nearby Trinity testing site. In Albuquerque, about 2.5 hours north of Hatch, the fourth-generation family-run Big Jim Farms is a beloved spot to pick and roast heritage variety peppers. Sign up for their Red Chili Ristra workshop to learn to craft the traditional arrangement often seen strung up on porches around town. And for a potent scent memory of your trip, grab a green chili aroma candle from Sarah Perito Supply Company, available at various shops in Albuquerque or saraperito.com. 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Adobe walls, kiva fireplaces, hacienda-style courtyards. You can't get more New Mexico than the Los Poblanos Historic Inn in Albuquerque. Tour its organic farm. Pick your own green chilies and make friends with the resident alpacas. N.P. Peaches in South Carolina. Georgia may call itself the Peach State, but South Carolina harvests 3 times more chin-dripping fruits per season, prompting it to boldly call itself the tastier Peach State. Embrace the one-upmanship at McLeod Farms in McBee, a fifth-generation orchard that grows peaches across 1,000 acres. Driving along I-85, you can't miss the Peachoid, a 135-foot-tall water tower meticulously painted to resemble a giant peach. Ring in harvest season at the South Carolina Peach Festival in July with live music, a beauty pageant, and a fiercely competitive dessert-making contest. Spartanburg County is said to have the juiciest peaches in the state. You could cruise its back roads for days in summer and never stop at the same roadside stand. Strawberry Hill, USA, sells the fruit by the bushel, sun-warmed and replenished from the field hourly. Load up on Monroe's and O'Henry's, then drop by the cafe for homemade peach ice cream. Stay here. In the foothills of the Blue Ridge Mountains, the Red Horse Inn offers cottages equipped with kitchens, fireplaces, and patios with miles of uninterrupted views. It's a great home base for a summer peach-centric vacation, but also offers some of the best fall leaf peeping in the region. N.P. That concludes Take 5, We'll Travel for Food. Now let's move on to the next article. Plantings. Coreopsis. New colors and forms will have you taking a second look at this classic summer flower. Coreopsis exudes a carefree summer spirit, its wispy stems topped by daisy-like flowers. Some annual Coreopsis bloom a little earlier in the season than others, but no matter which variety you grow, you can count on them for long-lasting color. Go ahead and cut them by the fistful for bouquets. Snipping the plants encourages branching and even more blooms. Where to plant? Coreopsis does best in an area that receives full sun, 6 to 8 hours a day. It will grow in light shade but produces fewer flowers and will be susceptible to powdery mildew. Sowing seeds. In mid-spring or early summer, scatter seeds in the garden over prepared soil. Rake gently, tamp the soil down, and water well. Keep the area moist but not soggy until seedlings emerge. You can also start seeds indoors up to 6 weeks before the last frost, transplanting them in the spring. In warmer climates, sow seeds in the fall for spring germination. Caring for plants. Thin Coreopsis seedlings to 6 to 8 inches apart. Allow more space, up to 12 inches, for larger plants. As they grow, they will support each other. Once plants are established, they can handle periods of dry soil. Deer and rabbits do not favor Coreopsis. Pollinator magnets. Annual Coreopsis is an important source of nectar and pollen for a great variety of bees, butterflies, and moths. Plant Coreopsis in the vegetable garden to encourage pollinators and increase productivity. Perennial Coreopsis. In addition to annual Coreopsis, there are perennial varieties, hardy in zones 4 through 9. They tend to bloom in early to midsummer, spreading slowly to form clumps in the garden. Sources: selectseeds.com, edenbrothers.com, burpee.com. Odds are you're familiar with the bright yellow Coreopsis that's a native of Midwestern prairies. But have you met its white or burgundy cousins? Breeders have gotten creative with the flower in recent years, introducing delightful new cultivars. 1. Ruby Kiss, a white petticoat of petals, surrounds a dark red center, up to 46 inches tall. 2. Radiana Tigrina, red petals are edged in yellow, 12 to 18 inches tall. 3. Mardi Gras, pointed petals resemble stars, 18 inches tall. 4. Incredible, profuse bicolor flowers may be yellow, gold, white, or red, 2 to 3 feet tall. 5. Cinnamon, petals are red on the front, golden yellow on the back, 2 to 3 feet tall. 6. Plains variety, the native flower's yellow petals surround red centers, 4 to 8 feet tall. That concludes the article, Plantings, Coreopsis. 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This is Earth and Home, and I am your volunteer broadcaster, Carol Hampton. Let's move on to Mother Earth news. Create a thriving local food scene. 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Some third graders from a local elementary school came to my farm for a tour, and I saw it as an opportunity to test their knowledge. So, before they arrived, I tied some carrots to a small maple tree by the vegetable garden. When we walked past the tree, I said, "There it is, kids, the carrot tree." They didn't question it, and no one said a word. It made perfect sense to them. Why not a carrot tree? After all, apples grow on trees, too. Later in the tour, I pulled a carrot out of the ground, and a bunch of little noses scrunched up. Some of the kids were a bit concerned that food came out of the dirt like that, and I think they preferred carrots from a tree because it was cleaner. I apologized for tricking them and explained how carrots are actually grown. Many of us are a little disconnected from our food, but my point is this. I believe every kid should go on a farm tour at least once, because the future of food production begins and ends with the next generation. The average age of a farmer in the U.S. is 58.1 years old and rising. If we want to build up our local food systems, we'll need to spark interest in young people early on, so we'll have the bandwidth and brain power over the next few decades to grow the food. We'll also need to teach kids where exactly food in the stores comes from and why local food is important. We need to help them see and remind ourselves that stronger local and regional food production systems will limit the inherent risks and waste of transporting food from faraway places. Local growing systems will also help us face droughts and floods while improving food security, food sovereignty, and community health and resilience. Historically, supporting local farms and producing your own food were the only options. As we move ahead, it needs to be re-emphasized. As we throw back to a past when local farms were supported by necessity, we need at the same time to embrace the expertise that will allow us to keep up with food production in an uncertain future. The landscape of farming is changing. It's become more complex as we've learned more about soil health and the importance of microorganisms, carbon cycles, and the impacts of intensifying weather events. The farmer of the future must grow and raise food while becoming an amateur scientist, an agronomist, a botanist, a biologist, and even a climatologist to be successful and, more importantly, sustainable. There can be large farms on hundreds or thousands of acres growing a single crop, such as corn, and small farms growing a variety of vegetables on an acre or two for a farm stand or local farmers market, or simply to share with family and friends. Regardless of scale, we need to assess our own communities for where we are, where we want to go, and what tools will help us get there. We need to have conversations with farmers, local government representatives, grocery stores, restaurants, food banks, hospitals, schools, neighbors, and more. Let's perform an honest inventory and assessment of our capacity to produce local food, and then figure out how to get where we want to be. Getting your bearings. The journey towards self-reliance in local food begins with asking yourself these important questions. What are the current production capabilities in your area? How many large and small farms exist in your region? You'll need several small and mid-sized farms growing a range of fruits and vegetables to supply the local food economy with enough variety to provide a healthy diet. If the supply side is sufficient, there must still be demand for local food products to sustain it, including value-added products. Performing an honest assessment is a good place to start evaluating resources and gaps. The U.S. Department of Agriculture, USDA, Census of Agriculture, www.nass.usda.gov/AG census, can give you important information about the current farming landscape in your county, such as the number of farms and acres in farming, the types and market value of products sold, farming-related income and expenses, the percentage of farms that use no-till practices or farm organically, the percentage of those that sell directly to consumers, and much more. Because the USDA website is complicated, it may be easiest to find a good summary of your county stats by performing an online search for your county and state alongside the phrase Census of Agriculture County Profile. A PDF summary of stats for your county should appear as one of the first search results. These data are updated every 5 years, and the summaries provide useful information in a tight, presentable package. An organization called Community Food Strategies, www.communityfoodstrategies.org, offers a nice web-based template for a community food snapshot that you can use to create an overview for your current local food environment, including information about community health, equity, access to broadband, farm economy, and ecosystem health. Both snapshots from community food strategies and the USDA can be presented to stakeholders as you organize and build a local food movement so you can begin to change the food system from the ground up. The important thing is to understand your community's local food potential. Who are the producers of food products in your region, and what types of farming operations do they have? How much of the food that's eaten locally can be grown locally? Keep in mind the bigger picture of food and consumer trends, demographics, and markets. Within this larger context, you can identify the greatest barriers and opportunities for building a thriving local food economy and the steps that'll work for your community. A local food assessment is a powerful tool to achieve this. Bringing the community together. Neighborhoods and communities must work together to visualize and materialize the production, distribution, and access to food they want. Here are some examples. Together, we can come up with even better ideas uniquely suited to our own communities. Asking local restaurants and grocers to carry more local produce is perhaps the easiest part of a local food campaign. Speak with your wallet. According to the National Restaurant Association, local food is the number one trend in the restaurant industry today, and that certainly works in your favor. But the goal is also to attract and support local food processors and value-added producers, especially those that incorporate local grains or produce, such as bakeries or producers of salsa and hot sauce, because they contribute to circular economic development, another important part of the local food economy. Keep at it. See if you can help get local food into schools or hospitals. Help local school groups take field trips to farms. Start a farmer's market if you don't already have one, or volunteer to help those that currently exist. This could be as simple as showing market managers and farmers how to take better pictures of vegetables for a website or social media. Organize and promote a weekend-long farm tour across the region and include a map so people can plan their route. You can even host an annual Business of Farming conference where speakers and farmers get together to share best practices such as marketing, record-keeping, or forming cooperatives. Microbreweries and local brewers are now a booming industry in many towns and regions across the country, and they can be an important spark for a broader, flourishing local food scene. Don't underestimate the power of local beer. Better yet, the spent grains can be composted or fed to local livestock, such as pigs and poultry, to keep them out of the landfill. What other projects that reduce food waste can your community engage in? Toward a sustainable future. A local food movement builds demand by continually reminding people why it's important to eat fresh, local food from local farmers. It also requires a plan for developing regional food production capacity through education, training, and workshops, and your plan could include various manuals and toolboxes. Value-added producers and food trucks need access to a shared commissary kitchen. Put it in the plan. Organize. Advocate, and build community. Anyone who eats is a stakeholder, and an investment in local food is an investment in community health. A local food guide, in print and online, is a great place to start. Tell people where they can purchase food from local farms, restaurants, grocers, and farm stands. Provide a brief profile of all participating farms in the region and whether they offer regular farm tours or have a farm store. List the farmers markets in your area, the days and times of operation, and which farmers you can expect to find there. Highlight markets that accept Supplemental Nutrition Assistance Program, SNAP, cards. 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A labor of love. Farmers markets don't just happen. In this video, learn about the behind-the-scenes labor that goes into maintaining a quality farmers market. 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That concludes Create a Thriving Local Food Scene. We have time for one more article. Ask our experts. Best plants for raised bed gardening. What are the best plants to grow in a raised bed? Vegetables that do well in raised beds include tomatoes, peppers, cucumbers, summer squash, bush varieties of peas and beans, all types of greens, potatoes, onions, and garlic. In fact, in some locations, if you start early enough in spring, it's possible to get two vegetable crops from one raised bed. Crops that can be planted in early spring and harvested in early summer include onions, peas, greens, and other cold-tolerant crops. These early crops can be replaced with summer squash, yellow or zucchini, eggplant, cucumbers, or green beans, which will start fruiting in late summer. Tomatoes and peppers are generally planted in spring after the last frost, begin fruiting in midsummer, and will last until fall's first frost, so they'll be in the beds for the entire season. While herbs and flowering annuals will also thrive in raised beds, you must be cautious because they'll self-seed in the beds. The trick here is to deadhead or cut off dead flowers before they drop seeds. Some aromatic herbs to consider are basil, oregano, thyme, and rosemary. While dill is also a nice pick for its savory green leaves, you must be especially careful to deadhead as they're prolific seeders. You have many annual flowers to consider, but some of my favorites, for their lively colors and long duration, are marigolds and zinnias. Factors to consider with placement of your raised bed are full sun exposure and access to a watering hose, as well as putting the bed in a location where you can sit back, relax, and watch your plants after you've taken care of them. Full sun is important for the vegetables as they need the sun's energy to thrive. Having easy access to a watering hose will make it more enjoyable to water the plants, as opposed to the alternative of using a watering can. If you're thinking of putting in more than one raised bed, make sure they have at least 3 feet between them as a walkway. After planting, check up on how things are growing nearly every day. With care and attention, you'll have vegetables, herbs, or flowers to share with friends and family, and a raised bed to enjoy backyard gardening for many seasons to come. Andrew Morrison, Penn State Extension Master Gardener. If you missed any part of this program or are interested in another program, check out our on-demand menu on sunsounds.org. We are at the conclusion of this week's Earth and Home program. 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

Good afternoon, and welcome to the Green Thumb Show. I'm Lee Murray, your reader for Sun Sounds of Arizona. Thanks for joining us. From the Chicago Tribune, pick flowers that thrive in the heat. Choose tolerant plants to help your garden flourish in hot or dry conditions. By Jessica Damiano, the Associated Press. When summer temperatures soar, we humans can take shelter indoors. Our garden plants, however, have no such respite. Some may droop, wilt, or get crispy, while others may simply refuse to bloom. Although there's not much we can do to counter extreme weather, we can equip our gardens to stand up to it better by choosing flowers that will shine through hot, dry stretches under a scorching sun. Plants growing in containers will always need more attention than their in-ground counterparts. That's because their water and nutrient needs are completely dependent on us. Sometimes after watering my pots in the morning, they're bowing humbly by sunset. But well-established heat and drought-tolerant garden plants have more modest needs and, if necessary, can stretch their roots to access water farther away. Coneflower, Echinacea hardy in zones 3 to 9, is the superstar of my garden. After watering through their first season to establish a healthy root system, I can neglect them and still enjoy a floriferous season. Black-eyed Susans, their bedmates, are no slackers either. Blanket flowers get their name from their spreading habit as they blanket beds with yellow, orange, and red blossoms. If you ask me, they should be called electric blanket flower for the heat they can take. Zinnias also flourish in the heat, although they can be susceptible to powdery mildew and high humidity. Moss rose produces small, self-seeding flowers in various colors on semi-succulent ground cover plants that store water in their leaves like camels. Other succulents to consider include prickly pear cactus and stonecrop. Also ice plant, though avoided in California, Baja California, and other locales where it has been deemed invasive. Lantanas provide sweet bi- and tri-colored clusters of small blooms on mounded plants, attracting bees, butterflies, and hummingbirds. They're a gardener's and a pollinator's dream, flowering from late spring through frost. More sun lovers, petunias, specifically supertunia, tidal wave, and Laura Bush types are notably resilient. Petchoas, the loved children of petunias and calibrachoas, resist scorch, but may need deep watering if things get really ugly. Cosmos are remarkably resistant plants with feathery foliage and daisy-like blooms of pink, magenta, white, orange, or yellow. Sunflowers love the sun. What more is there to say? Marigolds are dutiful and dependable. Available in a variety of heights, they typically bloom orange, yellow, or copper red. But if you look hard enough, you'll find seeds for a few ivory-colored varieties like Kilimanjaro, Sugar and Spice, and Moonlight. Lanalice, a new compact and uniform African marigold with crisp cream flowers that stands up well up to the weather, will be available at garden centers in 2027. From the June-July issue of Phoenix Home and Garden magazine, here's a letter to readers from Noelle, a.k.a. AZ Plant Lady, and she writes, "Hello friends, summer is here, and with it comes the intense heat that brings challenges to gardening in the desert. While we never quite know what each summer will bring, one thing is certain, the season has a way of showing us what's working in our landscapes and what isn't. Step outside on a hot afternoon and you'll see right away which plants are truly thriving and which are struggling. It's easy to focus on helping everything survive the heat, but this time of year also gives us a chance to observe and learn from the plants in our yard. The stress that plants experience now can reveal issues with placement, sun exposure, and even plant selection. This is an opportunity to observe what's working and what isn't so you can make needed changes. Let's explore what your garden is telling you and how to use those insights to create a more resilient, water-efficient landscape. What the summer heat reveals about your landscape. Step outside in your yard on a summer afternoon and you feel it instantly, the intense heat radiating from the ground, walls, and walkways. Some plants seem to handle the high temperatures easily, while others show signs of stress. During this time of year, we are presented with an opportunity to get a clear picture of what's working in your landscape and what isn't.
Summer acts as a stress test for your garden, revealing which plants are well suited to your space and which ones may need to be replaced or relocated. Paying attention now can save you time, money, and frustration later. Plants that struggle are often located in the wrong place. If a plant is consistently showing signs of stress, such as sunburn, wilting, or poor growth, it may be in an area that receives too much sun. Plants have different light requirements, and it's a common mistake to add a plant without first determining its preferred sun exposure. If sun stress is an issue and you want to move your plant to a more shaded location, don't dig it up during the summer. It's unlikely it will survive being transplanted then. The best approach is to provide temporary relief from the sun, such as applying 50% shade cloth, and then plan to replace or relocate it in the fall when planting conditions are ideal and roots have time to establish before the next summer arrives. Some plants simply aren't suited for desert heat. If a plant continues to struggle year after year, it may not be well adapted to our intense summer conditions. While many plants are labeled as heat-tolerant, not all can handle the combination of several months of triple-digit temperatures, reflected heat, and low humidity. Rather than wasting time and resources trying to keep these plants alive, replace them with species that are proven to thrive in the desert. Take note of what performs well in your own landscape and in your neighborhood, and utilize local online resources such as amwua.org/plants, which has recommendations for heat-proof trees, shrubs, ground covers, and more. Sunburned foliage reveals a need for shade. Plants exposed to intense afternoon sun often develop yellowing or burned foliage, especially on their west and south-facing sides. Adding shade from trees or large shrubs, such as hopbush or orange bells, can provide relief and help lower temperatures. Place them where they will provide shade during the hottest part of the afternoon. For more immediate protection, shade cloth is an effective solution. Use 50% for shrubs, vines, and ground covers, and 30% for succulents. Even providing temporary shade during the hottest part of the day can make a noticeable difference. Rapid wilting often points to shallow watering. If plants wilt between irrigation cycles, it's often because moisture isn't reaching deep enough into the soil. Shallow watering encourages roots to remain near the surface where soil dries out quickly and temperatures are higher. Deep watering encourages roots to grow farther down where it is cooler and moisture lasts longer. Use a soil probe, long screwdriver, or piece of rebar to check how far water is penetrating after you irrigate, and adjust your watering duration to reach the appropriate depth for each type of plant. Recommended depths, trees 2 to 3 feet, shrubs 1.5 to 2 feet, ground covers 1 to 1.5 feet, succulents 8 to 12 inches. Locate the hottest areas of your yard. Notice where the heat feels most intense in your yard, especially in the afternoon. Block walls, gravel-covered areas, and hard surfaces such as driveways, patios, and walkways absorb and radiate heat, raising temperatures around nearby plants. Add tall shrubs along walls to block radiant heat and use heat-tolerant ground covers such as Outback Sunrise Emu to cover exposed areas of landscape rock. Planting trees, both large and small, can provide shade for sunny areas. Together, these strategies can significantly reduce heat stress on your plants. Notice what's thriving. Observe which plants continue to look good despite the heat. These have proven themselves to be heat-proof and should play a larger role in your landscape moving forward. Look beyond your own yard as well. Notice what's thriving in your neighborhood, along streets and parking lots, and in other landscapes. Take photos of plants you like and ask a local nursery professional to help identify them. They can also recommend reliable, heat-tolerant plants to incorporate into your garden when planting season returns in the fall. Here are some letters that were submitted to Phoenix Home and Garden magazine by readers. My landscaper told me I should be fertilizing my trees, shrubs, and ground covers through the summer to keep them healthy and looking good. Is that really necessary for desert plants? And here's the answer. This is a very common recommendation, but in most desert landscapes, it isn't necessary, and in the summer, it can actually cause undue stress for your plants.
Most native and desert-adapted plants don't need supplemental fertilizer at all. They are well-suited to our soils and their naturally lower nutrient levels, and adding fertilizer won't necessarily improve their health. In fact, it can stimulate lush, leafy growth at the expense of blooms while also attracting insects that feed on the tender new growth. During summer, most plants grow very little and instead focus their energy on coping with the stress of extreme heat. Fertilizing now pushes them into an active growth cycle, diverting resources away from heat tolerance. Instead of helping the plant, it can make it more susceptible to damage. There are a few exceptions. Flowering annuals, vegetables, and herbs benefit from summer feeding since they are actively growing and producing. Palms are another exception. They respond well to fertilizer, but the best time to apply it is in early summer when soil temperatures are warm. Here's the next question. I'm new to growing tomatoes in the desert. I have a healthy tomato plant I started this spring. What can I do to get it to last through the summer? And here's the answer. Tomatoes can be grown successfully in the desert, and spring is the primary growing season. As summer approaches, tomato plants begin to slow down. Once daytime temperatures consistently reach the 90s, tomato pollen becomes unviable, which means flowering and fruit production will gradually stop. The good news is that any existing fruit will continue to ripen. To help your tomato plants survive the summer and produce again in the fall, shade protection is a must. Provide relief using 50% shade cloth once temperatures reach the 90s. This helps reduce stress and prevent sunburn on both the foliage and fruit. Keep it in place for the hottest months and remove it once temperatures begin to drop below the mid-90s in early to mid-fall. In September, lightly prune your plant by removing dead or leggy growth. This encourages fresh new growth once nighttime temperatures begin to cool into the 70s. Your plant will produce flowers and fruit for a second, smaller fall harvest. Here's the next question. My yard is covered in landscape rock, which my HOA requires. I have several ground covers that show leaf burn in summer from the reflected heat. I don't want to replace them. Is there something I can do to prevent this? And here's the answer. This is a common issue in desert landscapes. Landscape rock absorbs and radiates heat, which can significantly raise temperatures around your plants, especially in full sun. This extra heat can lead to leaf burn on non-native desert plants. There are a few effective ways to reduce the stress. One option is to pull the rock back several inches from the base of each plant and cover the bare soil with organic mulch such as bark chips. This will help keep the soil cooler, reduces moisture loss, and won't retain heat the way that rock does. You could also allow your ground covers to grow and spread so they begin to cover more of the exposed rock, naturally shading the soil and helping to lower temperatures over time. For additional protection, apply 50% shade cloth directly over the plants once temperatures consistently reach around 100 degrees. Shade cloth is usually available in colors including black, green, and beige, so it can blend into the landscape. Remove it in early fall when temperatures begin to drop into the 90s. Now here are the monthly garden tasks for low to mid elevations. Get your roses ready for the summer heat. Roses don't love this hot time of year, so it's best to leave them alone, aside from proper watering and providing sun protection if needed. Move landscape rock away from the base of each shrub as it increases heat around the plant and replace it with 2 to 3 inches of compost or bark chips. This organic mulch helps keep soil temperatures cooler and reduces moisture loss. Water every 2 to 3 days, making sure moisture reaches a depth of about 24 inches. In areas with intense reflected sun, consider covering your roses with 50% shade cloth for added protection. Make sure your irrigation system is working properly. Turn the water on and watch for areas of unexpected moisture away from plants, which may indicate a leak. Check that all drip emitters are in place in delivering water to each plant. If an emitter is clogged or not flowing properly, replace it. Open your irrigation valve box and look for standing water or signs of a leaking valve. For lawn areas, observe sprinkler patterns to be sure water is not hitting sidewalks, walls, or driveways. Schedule irrigation for the early morning hours, which reduces evaporation and allows plants to absorb moisture more effectively before the stress of the day's heat arrives.
Continue planting warm season crops such as okra, basil, Armenian cucumber, and sweet potatoes. Direct seed melons, beans, and summer squash or transplant seedlings started indoors. Heat-loving herbs, including basil, oregano, thyme, sage, and lemongrass, also perform well this time of year. Amend soil with compost and aged manure, gently mixing it into the top few inches without disturbing deeper layers. As temperatures rise, cover your edible garden with 50% shade cloth to reduce stress and prevent sunburn. Water deeply and consistently in the early morning to help plants handle the heat. Apply organic mulch such as compost or straw to keep soil cooler and reduce moisture loss. For higher elevations, direct seed native plants and wildflowers and transplant perennials to fill in garden beds. Plant trees and shrubs now so they have time to establish during the growing season. In the vegetable garden, plant tomatoes, peppers, melons, eggplant, and beans. Wait until later in June to plant heat-loving crops such as squash and cucumbers. Continue to monitor weather forecasts for late-season frost or hail, which can still occur in these regions. Prune spring-flowering shrubs after they finish blooming to maintain shape and encourage healthy growth. Plant summer bulbs and annual flowers to add seasonal color. Water regularly, especially for new plantings, and remove weeds as soon as they pop up while they are still easy to manage. Easy to manage being the operative words. And in each issue of Phoenix Home and Garden Magazine is a section called the Fab Four. The June-July issue has the Cottage Classic. Start planning now to bring the charm and color of these cool season blooms to your garden. First on the list is the Drakenstein Tulip. This is an annual. Blooms pink and white in the spring, 16 inches by 18 inches high by 2 inches to 3 inches wide. Needs well-drained soil, grows in zones 3 through 8, needs full to partial sun, medium water, medium maintenance, attracts butterflies and hummingbirds. Fringe tulip bulbs should be purchased pre-chilled, if possible, or refrigerated for 8 to 12 weeks in a paper bag before planting. Plant the bulbs about 5 to 6 inches deep in the late fall or winter and keep in a spot that receives full sun for best results. While technically perennials, are often treated as annuals in the desert. Why we like it? Look forward to stunning blooms in the spring with the Drakenstein tulips, pink and white bicolor fringe petals add charm to a cottage-style garden. Tulips are ideal for cut flower arrangements, especially when cut just before the buds open. Next on the list, Canterbury Bells. This is an annual, blooms pink in the spring, grows 8 to 12 inches high by 8 to 12 inches wide, needs well-drained soil, grows in zones 5 through 8, needs full to partial sun, medium water, medium maintenance, attracts bees and butterflies. Also known as bell flower, this flower is best purchased as plugs and grown as an annual in hot climates in the fall for April-May blooms. This dwarf variety of bell flower has a relatively compact growth habit compared to taller varieties and is ideal for 5 to 6 inch pots or mixed containers. Why we like it? This bell flower's cup-shaped pink blooms add charm to small spaces, and its compact size makes it ideal for mixed containers, hanging baskets, borders, and cottage gardens alongside other colorful annuals. The cups tend to collect water when it rains, perfect for thirsty pollinators. Ranunculus, Butterfly Musa. This is a perennial. Blooms red in the spring, 25 by 30 inches high by 10 to 12 inches wide. Needs well-drained soil, grows in zones 8 to 11. Needs full sun, low water, low maintenance, attracts bees and butterflies. As opposed to traditional ranunculus, with one large, densely petaled bloom per stem, butterfly ranunculus have branched stems with 5 to 7 smaller open face blooms, giving them an airy, wildflower-like appearance. Butterflies are also considered hardier and less prone to rot. Why we like it? When used as cut flowers in arrangements, butterfly ranunculus blooms last as long as 2 to 3 weeks due to their pearlescent, waxy coating. They're also ideal for containers and bridal bouquets. Musa buds start out as red and the bronze flowers fade to soft coral as they age, but they're also available in a variety of other colors. Finally, on the Cottage Classics, the fourth is the Delphinium.
This is an annual, blooms blue in the spring, grows 36 to 48 inches high by 12 to 18 inches wide. Needs well-drained soil, grows in zones 3 through 7, needs full to partial sun, medium water, medium maintenance. Attracts bees, butterflies, and hummingbirds. Also known as candle larkspur, delphiniums come in a variety of colors and are best treated as annuals in hot climates. Plant in the fall or winter for March-April blooms. Due to their height, support from peony cages or stakes is required. Note that all parts of delphinium are toxic, so exercise caution around children and pets. Why we like it? The striking blue flowers with a white eye in the center grow stacked along tall, sturdy stems. Delphiniums add height and drama to both outdoor gardens and cut floral arrangements, lasting about a week with proper care once cut. And those of you who are regular listeners to this show know we feature stories each week from the terrific book, Chicken Soup for the Gardener's Soul. This story is called Sunflowers in Beijing. It was written by Linda Jin Zhao, and there's a quote here from Lady Bird Johnson. Where flowers bloom, so does hope. Sunflowers in Beijing. I grew up in Beijing, China, during the turbulent years of the Chinese Cultural Revolution. My parents, both medical doctors, belonged to the group of intellectuals the revolution intended to purge and educate. In 1966, when I was 12, the revolution was at its height. Each day when I came home from school, I saw my parents' mood grow more somber. Some of their friends had already been imprisoned, while others were dragged into the streets, beaten and humiliated. Our house seemed shrouded in an eerie silence and sadness. I feared the worst for my parents. I tried to focus on happier times. 2 years earlier, my father had turned the tiny patch of dirt in front of our house into a garden. Each spring, Father and I dug into the dry soil, fertilized it with chicken manure, and planted sunflower seeds. The sunflowers grew tall, and their faces turned to the sun, as if smiling. Father loved to sit in the sun, watching the garden until his smile matched that of the sunflowers. In the fall, after we harvested the seeds, we roasted them with a sprinkle of salt and snacked on them throughout the long winter. Would my father want to plant the garden this spring? Would he and my mother even be at home to harvest in the fall? One spring afternoon, my father came home from the weekly political meeting looking sadder than usual. When I greeted him at the door, he led me to the tiny shed where he kept his gardening tools. Without a word, he walked over to the garden and started tilling the soil. I followed him with relief. I was sure the gesture meant that everything would be all right. 3 days later, the soldiers came for him. He was taken to the labor camp in the poorest section of the province. The charge against him was straightforward. He was labeled a counter-revolutionary because of his profession and his family background. His father had been a landowner before the communists took over in China in 1949. Anyone who owned land, had factories or money or property before 1949, or had relatives who did, was considered an enemy of the poor. For that reason alone, one could be persecuted. My mother's punishment was not as severe. Although she was a doctor, her parents were far from wealthy, so her family background was not considered as vile as that of my father's. She was no longer allowed to practice medicine, but at least she was not sent to a labor camp. She cleaned rooms in our local hospital, read Chairman Mao's books, and heard lectures on her husband's misdeeds. When the sunflowers were ready for harvest, I collected them alone and cried the whole time. I vowed not to eat a single seed until my mother and I visited my father during the Chinese New Year. When we arrived at the labor camp, the first thing I did was set a bag of roasted seeds into Father's hand. His pale, bony face broke into a sad smile. I hoped the seeds would nourish him, body and spirit, and help keep him alive. When the next spring came, I planted the garden alone, and I did not cry this time. It was as if the warm, familiar earth filled me with renewed hope for Father's return. I took special care of the garden. Watching the sunflowers grow was my only link to my father. The new year arrived, but I was ill. Mother had to go alone to visit the labor camp. I gave her a big bag of sunflowers to take. When she returned home, she was in tears. Mother had to go alone to visit the labor camp. I gave her a big bag of sunflowers to take. When she returned home, she was in tears.
Through muffled sobs, she said, "Your father suffered so.

If you have one too many vehicles in the driveway, there's a great way to part with it, and that's by donating it to SunSounds. We'll use the proceeds to bring you the newspapers, books, and special features that you love. We'll even come and pick it up. 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
2: 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I'm Lynn Spears, a volunteer reading for Sun Sounds of Arizona. Today I'm reading articles from Scientific American, the May 2026 edition. The first article I'm reading is called How to Vacation in Space. Planned Orbital Hotels Promise Luxury, But Can They Deliver? By Jonathan O'Callaghan. When astronauts first step on board commercial space stations, the experience will be unlike anything they encountered before. They could find wood paneling and warm interiors, next-generation sleeping pods, large windows for a stunning view of Earth, and an ambiance akin to that of a high-end hotel on the ground. This vision is the promise of multiple private efforts to launch orbital habitats in the coming years that would welcome space tourists and government astronauts alike. But the idea of luxury living in space, something commercial space station operators are so far being careful not to promise, can seem like an oxymoron. For instance, the International Space Station, or ISS, is cramped, smelly, and filled with crumbs and dead skin cells. Maintaining a comfortable, clean atmosphere, much less a five-star experience on a functioning spaceship, will present all kinds of hurdles. I'm skeptical, says Jeff Nozanov, an industry expert based in Atlanta and a former NASA proposal manager. The challenges of keeping a space station functional are very underappreciated.

0: initiated. The first of our four planned commercial stations, Haven 1 from California-based company VAST, is expected to launch in early 2027. These outposts are being developed, some with funding from NASA, as successors to the ISS ahead of its scheduled retirement in the 2030s. The shift from public to private space stations, a first in human history, brings with it new opportunities for reimagining what life in orbit will look like. It'll be a futuristic experience, says Dylan Taylor, CEO and chair of Voyager Technologies in Colorado, the company leading the development of the Starlab space station, targeted for launch in 2029. Instead of luxury, modern or advanced is a better word, he says, noting that the ISS, though magnificent, was based on the 1980s and 1999 technology. Everything we're building is 2020s or 2030s technology. Of the four companies involved in such efforts, VAST may be the closest to launching a space habitat. Axion Space of Texas's Axiom Station and Orbital Reef, led by Blue Origin in Washington State, have also said they intend to launch by the end of the decade. Each of the stations must fulfill a long checklist of requirements from NASA if its maker wants the agency to send up astronauts, from limits on the level of carbon dioxide in the air to the color of the indicator lights. But many decisions about how the stations will work, whichever of them make it to space, will be left to the operating company. All of the stations are intended to orbit at an altitude similar to the ISS's, around 250 miles above Earth, and to support crews of 4 to 10 people at a time. SpaceX's Crew Dragon capsule, or perhaps other vehicles, such as Boeing's beleaguered Starliner, will probably handle most of the transportation. Stays on board the station will last weeks at first, but could be extended to months or even years in the future. Anticipated guests include space tourists, private researchers, and government astronauts. Roman Chapurica, co-founder of the New York City-based company Space VIP, which brokers tickets to space, says the station operators are quietly assessing interest to figure out how many travelers they could expect. With ticket prices for a stay nearing $100 million, the potential customer base is unlikely to be huge. There are maybe 1,000 people in the world who can afford that, he says. Taylor expects the visitors, at least initially, to be mostly government-sponsored professional astronauts from agencies such as NASA. On board, they will be able to conduct a wide range of research or manufacture products for use on Earth, such as advanced semiconductors and pharmaceuticals, similar to the setup on the ISS, but with fewer constraints. You can much more quickly run experiments on a commercial space station because you don't have the red tape of the ISS, Taylor says. Those astronauts can expect to find stations that are conceptually widely different from the ISS. Many of the operators have collaborated with leading designers and brands to give their stations a level of panache not seen in space in the decades of people living there. In 2022, Voyager announced it was partnering with Hilton to design its space station, with a promotional video later showing the kind of soft interiors, plush gray walls, and soothing lighting that you might expect in a fancy hotel on Earth, not speeding at 17,000 miles per hour around the planet. VAST hired former Apple designer Peter Russell Clark in 2023 to help envision its station. Haven 1 will boast a clean, sleek interior with wood paneling and soft surfaces. Promotional images show visitors sleeping under a cozy, inflatable duvet that applies pressure to make it feel like they're under gravity's influence. It's absolutely meant to be a more luxurious experience. Axiom, meanwhile, hired French designer Philippe Starck for the interior of its station, which includes bubble-like padded walls for comfortable living quarters. Sleep will be a key part of making commercial space stations feel homey, says Anastasia Procina, founder of space consultancy firm Stellar Amenities and a commercial space habitat development consultant based in California. That's because of the potentially disruptive effect of seeing 15 or 16 sunsets and sunrises every 24 hours. If you think about luxurious experiences, you want to make sure people feel okay, she says. Sleep quality is something astronauts speak very openly about. Options for improving shut-eye in orbit include using controlled lighting inside the station to simulate a sunrise and a sunset at the start and end of each traditional day, maintaining some semblance of a diurnal cycle. Even with all the best intentions, there are some aspects of living in a confined space in orbit that, for now, just can't be made plush. Toilets, for example, are infamously difficult to design with any level of glamour. The space toilets on the ISS frequently have issues, Nosenov says. It's like sitting on a vacuum cleaner. It's not luxurious by any measure. There's also the problem of actually running and maintaining the stations, which will require crews of dedicated astronauts, not just space tourists, to ensure everything operates smoothly around the clock. Almost all the time astronauts spend on the ISS is for keeping it working, Nosenov says. The new stations will be really clean at first, but that's not going to last long. I mean, a space station smells like farts all the time, and people don't bathe. They wash a bit, but it's really survival living. Still, perhaps these stations will be the first step toward a future of more luxurious abodes, maybe with the perfect space toilet to boot. Our next article is called A Tale of Two Supplements. Creatine builds muscle, but methylene blue doesn't boost the brain, by Lydia Denworth. My husband, a fitness fanatic, drinks powdered creatine mixed in water every day. There's good evidence it helps to build muscle, he tells me. I took up strength training 2 years ago, so I'm interested. But I'm also a science journalist, and I'm suspicious of claims about supplements, especially social media favorites such as creatine. Lots of supplemental tests are poorly done, and the pills and powders are not held to the same standards as government-approved medications. I wondered what evidence Mark, my generally sharp-minded husband, was talking about. It can be hard to separate fact from fiction in the torrent of information found online. Some of the pseudoscience producers are very good at what they do, says Joe Schwartz, professor of chemistry and director of the Office for Science and Society at McGill University. They have learned to cloak themselves in the garb of science. They can sound very seductive, and they're very adept at misleading people and selling them stuff that nobody really needs. Right now, for instance, creatine is frequently mentioned along with methylene blue, a synthetic dye, that social influencers claim boosts cognition and slows aging. It also turns your tongue blue. For creatine by itself, it's very likely that Mark is right and not being misled. Creatine is a naturally occurring compound in the body made of amino acids that help to maintain energy in our cells. It's like a backup battery to the foundational energy source in every human cell, says exercise physiologist nutrition researcher Richard Kreider of Texas A&M University. Even at rest, cells consume ATP, and they need more of it when they become more active. Creatine in the cells is transformed into another molecule, phosphocreatine, and this compound is what acts to replenish APT levels. Creatine generates ATP very quickly, Schwartz says. That is especially useful for explosive demanding movements such as those of high-performance athletes. There are decades worth of studies showing that creatine supplements build strength and power. This research includes randomized controlled trials, the scientific gold standard for tying a particular cause to a specific effect. According to the International Society of Sports Nutrition, taking creatine increases the amount of phosphocreatine in the muscles and can improve performance. It may also help with recovery, injury prevention, and rehabilitation. More recent research suggests creatine might also be useful for non-athletes, although the benefits are clear when us regular folk do strength training. Some studies have found benefits from creatine as a supplement for aging adults. It could help older people maintain muscle mass, Kreider says, and keeping people with more muscle and stronger as they age is extremely important for longevity. And Schwartz says a few trials have linked creatine to improvement in cognition. Creatine might limit the harm from ischemia, low blood flow that can reduce the oxygen supply in a critical organ such as your heart or brain, although not all studies show the same positive effects. If I don't have enough oxygen in the brain or heart or tissues, that extra phosphocreatine provides a reserve so I don't have as much damage from a concussion or a stroke, Kreider says. The body produces about half the creatine we need every day. The rest comes from food such as red meat and seafood or from supplements. Creatine powder is highly bioavailable. When ingested, its active ingredients reach the relevant cells ready for use. Various other kinds of supplements reach cells only in low quantities. Many people take 2 to 5 grams per day. For athletes, Kreider says the dose depends on age and weight and can be as much as 10 grams. Even with all this good evidence of creatine's benefits, the internet still gets some things wrong about it. Despite all the product hype marketed out there, only one kind of creatine has been proved effective, powdered pure creatine monohydrate. Claims for any other type have not been verified by research studies. there's also some negativity to dispel. Anecdotal reports of bad side effects from creatine, such as muscle cramping, have circulated around social media. But a review of 685 clinical trials involving 26,000 people found no significant increased risk of them. Methylene blue, however, is a totally different kettle of fish, Schwartz says. It is a long history, but there is not yet good evidence that it is a cognitive aid to the average person. There are no compelling human clinical trials that have shown any benefit, he notes. One of the first synthetic dyes, methylene blue, has been around since the 1870s. Early researchers discovered that it killed off malaria-causing parasites in people, so it is sometimes used in place of quinine. The dye is also a recognized treatment for a rare blood disorder usually caused by an ingested drug or toxin. The idea that blue dye can boost brain power comes from preliminary studies on methylene blue as a treatment for Alzheimer's disease. This research is based on the theory that the dye might combine with the tau proteins that are implicated in that disease. Most of that work is in animals, and the few studies of people are very small and show only tiny effects. It is still possible methylene blue could be beneficial, but there is no proof yet, experts say. It's quite interesting, but there's not enough there, Kreider says. Plus, it poses significant risks of side effects to anyone who takes antidepressants or certain other psychiatric medications. I told Mark he was right about creatine as far as I and science could tell, and he graciously didn't gloat as he mixed more powder into a glass. But if I see any signs of blue in his tongue, it had better be the color of his mouthwash and nothing else. Our next article is called The Fog of Science. Did an adversary just invent a world-changing weapon, or are they making it up? DARPA is building an AI to instantly call their bluff, by Sarah Scholes. In late 2022, Chinese researchers claimed something extraordinary using today's relatively basic quantum computers. They could hypothetically unlock encrypted information, the kind that you might send from messaging app Signal or that spy satellites might beam groundward. Encoded, that information remains safe. But if quantum computers could crack that code, secrets would not stay secret. Obviously, this is bad news for spicy Signal chats, but it would be worse news for the defense community. In fact, experts said the development would be disastrous if it were real, but some of those same experts were skeptical. Was it hype? Bluster? Either way, the claim created fear that China's quantum and code-breaking capabilities at least could have sped past the U.S.'s. This kind of fear does its own geopolitical dirty work, pushing the U.S. to chase scientific shadows, a distraction the military can ill afford while waging a war of choice with Iran. No one wants that, especially not the country's premier military R&D organizations, the Defense Advanced Research Project Agency, also known as DARPA. You're listening to Science Digest. This is Sun Sounds of Arizona. To assess the truths of the scientific developments, it launched SciFi, the Scientific Feasibility Program. Currently doing the first demonstrations, the program builds tools that can ingest a wild scientific claim and quickly call BS or flag it as a breakthrough the Department of Defense should pay attention to. DARPA's job, says SciFi Programs Manager Erica Briscoe, is to prevent technological surprise by making sure American military tech always stays ahead of whatever else is out there. In fact, the agency was founded after the USSR's surprise launched its first satellite, Sputnik, so that there would never be another Sputnik. In some ways, then, SciFi is kind of a canonical program for DARPA. If its software tools work, they could evaluate whether rumors of a proverbial Sputnik are greatly exaggerated. Feasibility goes beyond the commonly heard concepts of validation and replication, Briscoe says, and really gets into the speculative space that is a bit of judgment and a bit of art. SciFi's tools may also allow defense and intelligence agencies to predict whether and through what steps another country could, say, develop a code-breaking quantum computer in 5 years. We might not think they have it, but we want to know how they might get there, Briscoe says. The AI-led analysis can also be prescriptive, revealing where to put military R&D dollars, something DARPA cares about. If you're an organization like that, you're just trying to figure out, over all the range of crazy ideas out there in the world, What's going to be valuable, says Clayton Kearse of the Georgia Tech Research Institute, who is a part of SciFi's team. In other words, in addition to calling BS, SciFi's tools could give domestic out-there projects a green light. Kearse's team is working toward that goal, building a set of tools called Farscape. Right now, he says you can input a scientific claim and the system will spawn AI agents that go gather relevant information, reason across the body of knowledge, rank the importance of evidence, and construct a BS or green light evaluation for the original claim. Farscape compares the results of those agents, synthesizes them, and gives an overall rating. The analysis involves, in part, Farscape's attempt to reason using thinking patterns similar to those humans use, such as deduction and induction. The reasoning bit is one of Kearse's interests as an applied mathematician, and it makes Farscape's field agnostic. It doesn't care whether you're asking about immoral batteries or impermeable armor. As an internal test, the team asked it to determine when Chinese chip manufacturers would be as good as the U.S.'s NVIDIA. Computer scientist Frank Ferraro of the University of Maryland, Baltimore County, a member of another sci-fi team, thinks of the system his group works on like one of his hobbies, woodworking. We approached it, at least from my perspective that way, he says, in terms of this balance between building out your shop, building out your tools that you have available, and then learning how best to use them. That team has more than 25 people constructing their own tools. The overall system, the workshop, can then decide which tools are most useful to bang against a specific claim. One tool, say a hammer, breaks down a claim into its verifiable components. For instance, what if rival country A claimed it had made armor out of material that could repair itself? For that to be true, the material would need to be solid in the equatorial jungles as well as the polar tundra. But maybe the scientific literature or a simulation of the material's properties says it could be a liquid on a tropical summer day. No liquid armor allowed, ergo infeasible. Right now, DARPA's in collaboration with Johns Hopkins Applied Physics Laboratory in evaluating the team's work, putting it through a ringer of three technical sprints. In the first, the teams were given 48 hours to have an AI assess scientific claims. Their results and the reasoning behind them were compared with analysis by human experts in the respective fields, a process that will be repeated in the final two sprints. DARPA recently finished running the material science sprint and is in the midst of evaluating the results of the sprint about AI. After that will come quantum computing, all topics, Briscoe says, that are on the DoD's mind. The assertions the groups have to evaluate can seem a little boring but have military relevance. For example, one read, fluorine-containing additives in a liquid electrolyte enable ion battery chemistries to cycle up to 10 volts, meaning that adding a little something extra to a battery could, say, make drones lighter and able to fly farther. In the recently concluded first sprint, all teams achieved moderate agreement with the human material science experts, which was DARPA's goal. On top of that, according to Kearse, sometimes the AI analysis led the expert to reconsider their views. They changed their assessment 19% of the time, he recollects. DARPA is collating official numbers for the first sprint. Because the AI was able to connect the dots between huge volumes of information that humans can't hold in their heads at once. In the coming months, these teams will throw their AI at quantum computing claims, potentially like the one the Chinese researchers made. And later, those same kind of tools could tell the U.S. military how to develop its own quantum tricks, without venturing into the unproductive sci-fi land. Our last article today is called Ancient Lexicon, Stone Age Art May Reveal a 40,000-Year-Old Precursor to Writing, by Jackie Flynn Mogensen. One of the oldest known pieces of art on the planet is a figurine of a mammoth that was carved in ivory by a Stone Age artisan some 40,000 years ago. The figurine was found in what is now Germany and is marked with mysterious crosses and dots. A new analysis of the object and hundreds of others found in caves in the same region now suggests the markings might have held particular meaning to their ancient creators. Researchers examined more than 3,000 markings on 260 Stone Age objects, including the mammoth, a mysterious lion-human hybrid, and lesser-known tools and musical instruments, says Iwa Dekusnik, a research associate at the Museum of Prehistory and Early History in Berlin. They determined that the markings' patterns are as statistically complex as the Proto-Cuneiform, an early form of writing seen on tablets from ancient Mesopotamia, dating to around 3500 BCE. This type of work can be challenging, in part because such ancient markings are practically impossible to interpret, explains Geneva von Pitzinger, a paleoanthropologist and National Geographic emerging explorer who studies the origin of writing and wasn't involved in the study. But looking for patterns in the symbols, such as intentionality and repetition, are two excellent approaches for at least trying to confirm that those markings were meaningful beyond being decorative doodles. To find out whether the markings were decorations, tallies of hunting seals, or something else, Iwa de Kuznick worked with linguist Christian Benz, who studies the history of language at Saarland University in Germany. The pair digitized the markings and compared features, such as sign diversity and repetition, with those of other more recent sign systems. The pattern doesn't resemble modern-day writing, but when Benz compared the marks with early proto-cuneiform, he said the similarity was unmistakable. I couldn't believe it. I went through the data again and again, Ben says. The Stone Age markings and Proto-Cuneiform appear to have equal complexity, even though their makers were separated by some tens of thousands of years and considerable distance. Across the 260 objects, ivory figurines such as the mammoth carried more information-dense markings than tools did, the researchers say. Cross-like marks didn't appear on objects depicting humans, and dots didn't appear on tools, indicating that the markings must have had some kind of symbolic meaning to the Stone Age humans who made them, Ben says. The organization of the markings points to the transmission of more complex ideas, von Pitzinger says. The findings were published recently in the Proceedings of the National Academy of Science, USA. Decoding what these specific markings meant is an exceptionally difficult, if not impossible, task. But Benz and de Kuznick methods could help other researchers determine what similar markings on other ancient objects from elsewhere around the world may signify, even though they cannot read them. The more we can learn about the selection of writing surfaces and choices about specific images and signs, the more we'll be able to learn about this period from which writing later emerged, von Pitzinger says. You've been listening to Science Digest with readings from Scientific American magazine. I'm Lynn Spears, a volunteer reader on Sun Sounds of Arizona. Thank you for listening to this week's episode, and I hope you come back next week. And as always, have a great day.
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2: 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That's 480-774-8300.

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Toys in the Box Office. A legendary comedy director has died. A spoiler that's planned that way. Or not. Even though we don't learn what it is. Yep, this is Entertainment Weekly. I'm volunteer reader Diane Salisbury on Sun Sounds of Arizona, and I've got a good lineup for us this week. Let's start with the must list. Toy Story 5, House of the Dragon, and Widow's Bay top this week's must list. Maddie's Secret and Curtis Mayfield's Superfly album round out our picks for the weekend. This is by Tiffany Kelly. We often talk about the loss of monoculture. It's increasingly rare that the entire zeitgeist is captivated by a single TV show or movie. But between World Cup fever and the Knicks win, there's a palpable collective energy right now, particularly in New York City, where I happen to be writing this note from my hotel room with thousands of fans packing a random side street below, singing New York, New York, with no hope of any sort of actual view of the Parade of Champions progressing a full block away. I don't see this kind of fandom even at Comic-Con. That was Patrick Gomez, editor-in-chief. Toy Story 5 is number one on our list. 7 years after our last adventure with Buzz Lightyear, Woody and the rest of the Toy Story gang, they're all back, along with some new characters, specifically high-tech gadgets that are stealing kids' attention. This installment in theaters centers on cowgirl Jessie and her attempt to help her kid, Bonnie, make friends. Friends who make fun of her for still playing with dolls and who spend all day on their tablet, Lilypad. Leave it to the OGs, including 50 new versions of Buzz, plus new additions that include a potty training toy named Smarty Pants to save the day and leave you in tears. House of the Dragon is next. The Game of Thrones prequel's third season, premiering Sunday on HBO, promises the battle above the God's Eye, the bloodiest dragon-on-dragon clash yet in the war between Targaryens for the Iron Throne. Plus, we'll find out if Princess Rhaena finally gets her dragon, or it eats her. Widow's Bay is number three. The Apple TV horror comedy, starring Matthew Rhys as the mayor of a cursed New England island town, just wrapped a perfect first season with an ominous finale. If you're dying for more, there's good news. The Katie Dippold-created series was greenlit for a second season. Maddie's Secret is number four. I said that with a question mark, but it's Maddie's Secret. Deliciously plotted and deliriously funny, Search Party standout John Early's directorial debut in select theaters packs all the heart, plus all the craven, manipulative menace of an after-school special into one wicked, surprisingly profound package. And we have Curtis Mayfield's Superfly, the best blaxploitation film soundtrack ever. Yeah, we said it. Gets a limited edition high-fidelity vinyl reissue, complete with a gatefold sleeve and new liner notes. There are only 5,000 copies available directly from Rhino Records, so get your hands on this Superfly product ASAP. That was Toy Story 5, House of the Dragon, and Widow's Bay topping this week's must list, and it was by Tiffany Kelly. We have two stories regarding Jimmy Kimmel or his show. The first one is top of Entertainment Weekly as I opened it, so I wanted to get you the top story here. Here's when Rosie O'Donnell will guest host Jimmy Kimmel Live as a special treat for Trump amid decades-long feud. This is an exclusive to Entertainment Weekly, and it's by Wesley Stenzel. Rosie O'Donnell will soon return to the airwaves once again. Jimmy Kimmel revealed that the comedian will be among the celebrities who guest host Jimmy Kimmel Live during his break from the show this summer.
I will be taking the next 2 months off, this time voluntarily, Kimmel said in Thursday's monologue on the show, a cheeky reference to ABC pulling the talk show from the air for 6 days in September. The late-night host went on to list several of the entertainers who will step in for hosting duties over the course of the summer. We have assembled a potent group of hosts to fill in for me, beginning with Tiffany Haddish, Coleman Domingo, Ike Barinholtz, Anthony Anderson, and Jelly Roll, he said. Kimmel then gave O'Donnell a shout-out. As a special treat for our commander-in-chief, I asked one of his all-time favorites, Rosie O'Donnell, to be here to keep the hits coming, he said. So you're welcome. And all I ask in return, Mr. President, is that you don't do anything stupid while I'm gone. A representative for O'Donnell tells Entertainment Weekly that the comedian will host Jimmy Kimmel Live for 1 week of episodes beginning on Monday, August 17th. Entertainment Weekly has reached out to representatives for Jimmy Kimmel Live for more information. O'Donnell shared a screenshot of a link to a People story about her guest hosting stint on Instagram on Friday, and I can't wait, she wrote in the caption. Kimmel was being sarcastic when he referred to O'Donnell as one of President Trump's all-time favorites. The commander-in-chief and the former moderator for The View have traded jabs in a feud that has lasted for decades. It all began in 2006 when Trump publicly criticized that year's winner of the Miss USA pageant, Tara Conner, which led to O'Donnell defending her on The View and calling the Apprentice star a snake oil salesman on Little House on the Prairie. Trump then shared numerous posts slamming O'Donnell on social media in the early 2010s before launching his presidential campaign, while O'Donnell criticized Trump during her tenure on The View. Probably the Trump stuff was the most bullying I ever experienced in my life, including as a child, O'Donnell said in 2014. It was national, and it was sanctioned societally. Whether I deserved it is up to your own interpretation. Trump later lashed out at O'Donnell during a Republican presidential debate in 2015, when moderator Megyn Kelly asked him about calling women fat pigs, dogs, slobs, and disgusting animals on Twitter. The future president replied only, Rosie O'Donnell. Once Trump became president, O'Donnell shared her fears for the nation and for herself. I seriously worry whether I personally will be able to live through his presidency and whether the nation will be able to live through it and survive, she told W Magazine in 2017. It's a terrifying concept, on the brink of nuclear war with a madman in charge. O'Donnell moved to Ireland after Trump was elected to his second term. Trump later threatened to revoke her U.S. citizenship. The comedian recently returned to the U.S. for the Tony Awards, where she called the president an a-hole and a psychopath. O'Donnell will soon bring her one-woman show, Common Knowledge, to New York City in July. She previously performed the show in Dublin, Sydney, and Edinburgh. That was Here's When Rosie O'Donnell will guest host Jimmy Kimmel Live as a special treat for Trump amid decades-long feud. It was exclusive to Entertainment Weekly and the top story on the website when I pulled it up, and it was by Wesley Stenzel. I have another Kimmel article. Matt Damon crashes Jimmy Kimmel Live in Trojan Horse. No kickbacks, bitch, I did it. The actor pulled the oldest trick in the book, specifically the Odyssey, to get onto the late night talk show. And this was a little spicy, so I'll just give you that heads up. This is by Marina Watts. Matt Damon is horsing around. The Odyssey star took film promotion to a new level using the oldest trick in the book, crashing nemesis Jimmy Kimmel's eponymous talk show in a Trojan horse. While gearing up for his vacation from Jimmy Kimmel Live, the comedian was interrupted by a special delivery introduced by a horse whinnying. A UPS delivery man announced he had a giant Trojan horse statue and a coordinated baby horse statue for which Kimmel needed to sign. I didn't order this horse, Kimmel insisted as the miniature horse was wheeled in.
I don't know what it's doing here. We're doing the show right now. The comedian refused to sign for it, so sidekick Guillermo Rodriguez jumped in to gladly claim the mysterious gift. While asking if there was somebody to get the statue off the stage, Damon pulled an Odysseus and popped out of the Trojan horse. The audience erupted with applause. The horse is here and there's no kickbacks, bitch. I did it. I am here, baby, Damon declared. I have traveled far and wide through waves and war to save this audience from mediocrity, Damon continued. Kimmel, baffled, asked the born actor how long he had been inside the horse. Did the Knicks win? Damon asked in response. Kimmel and Damon bantered back and forth about the movie Damon is promoting, which isn't called We Bought a Horse, despite Kimmel's good guess. It's called The Odyssey, Damon said. It's based on a book, so you probably don't know about it. Did you do this movie specifically so you could sneak into this room in a Trojan horse? That is the saddest thing I've ever heard. What a loser you are, Kimmel said. Damon fired back. I did this movie so I could say that horse is a Trojan, which is something your dad should have used on his little wiener instead of having you. Insults flew, and Damon and Kimmel battled it out with pool noodles. Also starring in The Odyssey, directed by Christopher Nolan, are Tom Holland, Anne Hathaway, Robert Pattinson, Charlize Theron, Zendaya, John Leguizamo, John Bernthal, and Lupita Nyong'o. The Odyssey premieres in theaters on July 17th, and we can watch Matt Damon jump out of a horse to surprise Jimmy Kimmel in the link that's in the article. That was Matt Damon crashes Jimmy Kimmel live in Trojan Horse, and it was by Marina Watts. George Lucas comes out of retirement for voice role in upcoming Hollywood blockbuster. And it's not Star Wars. The Star Wars filmmaker's last acting credit came in 2007, and he announced his retirement from filmmaking in 2012. This is by Wesley Stenzel. George Lucas is set to return to Hollywood for his first major project in over a decade. The Star Wars filmmaker, who has been semi-retired since 2012, is involved with a major studio blockbuster that releases next month. Surprisingly, the film in question isn't a Star Wars or Indiana Jones project. It's Illumination's Minions and Monsters, which will feature a character voiced by Lucas, Entertainment Weekly can confirm. AP first reported the news. Entertainment Weekly has reached out to a representative for Lucas for further information. Illumination founder Chris Milladandri explained the American Graffiti filmmaker's involvement with the upcoming animated film in an interview with Collider. I had this privilege of meeting George about 2 years ago, and what led to my meeting him is how much he loves Illumination movies, and specifically Despicable Me, and even more specifically, The Minions, he said. It was such a thrill to learn that and then to share it with the team because obviously he's among a very small group of people who the entire studio shares a level of respect for that is just off the charts. Milladandri, who also produced Minions and Monsters, said that he proposed Lucas join the cast after learning of a character who sounded like a good fit for the Phantom Menace filmmaker. An idea for a character came up out of the story. And so I said to Pierre Coffin, who co-wrote the movie with Brian Lynch and Bill Ryan, who produces with me on the film, and I just said, well, what if we could get George? And they're like, are you kidding me? I had no idea, but I got such a fast yes, Milladandri said. The producer explained that he arranged to have Lucas record his lines in France. Pierre met with him at a recording studio in Paris, and it was done, he said. Milladandri also indicated that Lucas wants to return for more in a future Minions project. We're thrilled to have him in the film, he said. I saw him recently, and he's already talking to me about the role he wants to do next in the next Minions movie, so
It's pretty incredible. Lucas announced his retirement from big-budget Hollywood filmmaking in 2012 after selling Lucasfilm to Disney. "I'm retiring," Lucas said in an interview with the New York Times. "I'm moving away from the business, from the company, from all this kind of stuff." The last big screen project that directly involved Lucas was the 2015 animated movie Strange Magic, which the filmmaker wrote the story for and executive produced. He also served as a creative consultant during the early development of Disney's first Star Wars movie, The Force Awakens, which was also released in 2015. He was later credited as an executive producer on 2023's Indiana Jones and the Dial of Destiny, but he was not directly involved in the film, instead serving as a consultant for director James Mangold. Lucas has not frequently appeared on screen or provided voiceover work throughout his career. His last acting credit came in a 2007 episode of Robot Chicken, in which he played himself. He also appeared in an uncredited cameo in his final directorial project, 2005's Star Wars Episode III: Revenge of the Sith, and provided cameos in projects like The O.C., Men in Black, Hook, and Beverly Hills Cop 3. Lucas has spent the last decade working on his Lucas Museum of Narrative Art in Los Angeles. The museum is currently scheduled to open in September 2026. Minions and Monsters hits theaters on July 1st. That was George Lucas comes out of retirement for voice role in upcoming Hollywood blockbuster, and it's not Star Wars. And it was by Wesley Stenzel. James Burroughs, Will and Grace director and Cheers co-creator, dies at 85. The TV legend passed away peacefully, surrounded by his loving family, according to a statement. This is by Dan Snyerson. James Burroughs, one of the most important and prolific television directors in the history of the medium, died on Friday at the age of 85. We celebrate the extraordinary life and enduring legacy of James Jimmy Burroughs, who passed away peacefully today, surrounded by his loving family, the Burroughs family shared in a statement. For more than five decades, Burroughs was one of the most influential and beloved directors in television history. As a legendary director, mentor, and creative force, he helped shape generations of comedy and brought immeasurable joy to audiences around the world. The 11-time Emmy winner helped to shape the look and feel of modern TV comedy, along the way amassing a staggeringly impressive array of credits. Among them, he directed the pilot episodes of Taxi, Cheers, Friends, Frasier, Will and Grace, and The Big Bang Theory. Networks turned to Burroughs, hoping to exploit his remarkable track record, and in addition to helming more than 50 pilots, he directed more than 1,000 TV episodes over his five-decade-long career. As former NBC Entertainment President Warren Littlefield once told NPR, "There's no one on the planet that has had that level of success." A graduate of Oberlin College and Yale School of Drama, Burroughs began his Hollywood career as a dialogue coach on mid-60s sitcom OK Crackerby, which was created by his Tony Award-winning father, Abe Burroughs. He toiled for several years as Abe's stage manager and as an assistant stage manager of the Broadway flop Breakfast at Tiffany's. He crossed paths with Mary Tyler Moore. In the 70s, he would be hired by MTM Productions to direct episodes of The Mary Tyler Moore Show and The Bob Newhart Show. He proceeded to helm episodes of Laverne and Shirley and Rhoda, as well as Taxi, the latter of which he directed 75 episodes. In the early 80s, he co-created Cheers with Glenn and Les Charles, directing 237 of the show's 275 episodes, and in the 90s, he was key in the rise of NBC's powerhouse must-see TV lineup, helming 15 episodes of Friends,
32 episodes of Frasier, and all of Will and Grace's original run, during which he would oversee primetime's first same-sex kissing scene. I'll never forget, on the pilot, one of the NBC executives came over to me and said, "Too many gay jokes," Burroughs recalled. I said, "If not here, then where?" Burroughs also lorded over episodes of other popular NBC comedies, such as News Radio, Third Rock from the Sun, and Caroline in the City. As most networks turned to single-camera comedies over multi-camera comedies in the 2000s, Burroughs kept busy on CBS, serving as a director on such multi-camera comedies as Two and a Half Men, The Big Bang Theory, Mike and Molly, The Class, Two Broke Girls, The Millers, and Man with a Plan. He also returned to Will and Grace and directed all 34 episodes of the revival. His most recent directing credit was the first two episodes of the 2023 revival of Frasier. In front of the camera, Burroughs made a handful of cameos on his shows, including Friends and Scrubs. He played a fictionalized version of himself on HBO's The Comeback three times, in 2005, 2014, and in the most recent 2026 revival. Burroughs was not just highly praised, but also highly decorated for his efforts. In addition to his 11 Emmys, he nabbed 42 Emmy nominations and won 6 Directors Guild of America awards, including a Lifetime Achievement Award in 2014. The following year, NBC aired the special must-see TV, an all-star tribute to James Burroughs, which reunited the casts of Cheers, Friends, Frasier, and more to sing his praises as a master of timing and setup and punchline delivery. He also helped to popularize the use of 4 cameras instead of 3. "We owe our careers to you," declared Kelsey Grammer during the special. Burroughs attributed his massive success to kindness, which I learned from my father, he told The Hollywood Reporter. "I'm not a martinet or a dictator. I don't come in for the day of rehearsal knowing where my actors are going to be on the stage. I sit with my cast and I talk to them about their characters and I try to get them to like one another, because if they do, that's going to come across on screen." Burroughs is survived by his wife, celebrity hairstylist Debbie Easton, and his 4 children. "He will be profoundly missed and forever remembered," said the Burroughs family. "Our thoughts are with Debbie, his children and grandchildren, his family, friends, collaborators, and all those whose lives he touched. May his memory be a blessing." That was James Burroughs, Will and Grace director and Cheers co-creator, dies at 85. It was by Dan Snyerson. Here's another old sitcom, but I don't think Burroughs directed any of these. Henry Winkler says Ron Howard was almost vomiting when Happy Days made this huge change. "He could do anything, this man," said the Barry actor of his former co-star. This is also by Wesley Stenzel. Henry Winkler says one of his Happy Days castmates was freaked out after the show made a major change. The Barry star spoke with Ted Danson on his podcast, Where Everyone Knows Your Name, and reflected on the early era of the sitcom's run on ABC. "Now, in the beginning, the show was not doing very well," Winkler said of the show's ratings. "There were 100 shows, we were 48th, and in that calculus, we were not doing well. The sitcom was filmed with a single camera setup with a laugh track added in post-production for its first 2 seasons. However, producer Gary Marshall decided that the show might fare better if it switched to a 3-camera production with a live audience reacting to the performers in real time. Gary Marshall had the idea to make the show 3-camera, Winkler remembered. "In 75, in September, we went on the air as a 3-camera show. The switch to a live studio audience rattled the show's lead. Ron Howard never had worked in front of the live audience," Winkler said. "He was almost vomiting." However, Winkler said Howard was such a pro that his nerves were completely undetectable in his performance.
Except when you see him, you would never know, he said. He could do anything, this man. Entertainment Weekly has reached out to a representative for Howard for comment. Winkler also told Danson that as Happy Days struggled with ratings, he and his co-stars made major promotional appearances to help bolster the show's audience. They sent us out into the world, he explained. They sent us to different cities to make personal appearances. One particular promo day stands out in Winkler's memory. We're in Dallas. We're at Neiman Marcus, the flagship store, he said. 25,000 people came to say hello, but they're standing between us and the limo, the car that's going to take us back to the hotel, and the crowd had spilled into the parking lot. Overwhelmed by the crowds, Winkler said he used a tactic that he ordinarily avoids to quell the masses, the audience reacting to the performers in real time. Gary Marshall had the idea to make the show three-camera, Winkler remembered. In 75, in September, we went

Weekly has reached out to a representative for Howard for comment. Winkler also told Danson that as Happy Days struggled with ratings, he and his co-stars made major promotional appearances to help bolster the show's audience. "They sent us out into the world," he explained. "They sent us to different cities to make personal appearances." One particular promo day stands out in Winkler's memory. "We're in Dallas. We're at Neiman Marcus, the flagship store," he said. 25,000 people came to say hello, but they're standing between us and the limo, the car that's going to take us back to the hotel, and the crowd had spilled into the parking lot. Overwhelmed by the crowds, Winkler said he used a tactic that he ordinarily avoids to quell the masses. "I have never used the Fonz character off-screen," he said, referring to his Happy Days character. "I said, I will take care of this. And I just looked at the crowd and I said, in the Fonz's voice, 'All right, listen up. Lot of you, four of us, you are now going to part like the Red Sea.'" Winkler said that the crowd instantly responded by clearing a path in the center for the Happy Days stars. "And we started walking," he recalled. "Now, somebody said, 'He's so short.' Winkler didn't appreciate that. I turned to where I thought I heard it, and I said, 'F you, I'm not short.' He said once again in the Fonz's voice. Then someone else yelled, 'He's so cool.' That was the end of that. We got in the car and left," Winkler recalled. We can watch Winkler's full conversation with Danson in the link that's in the article. That was Henry Winkler, says Ron Howard was almost vomiting when Happy Days made this huge change, and it was by Wesley Stenzel. I'm going to take a quick break here to say that you're listening to Sun Sounds of Arizona. This is Entertainment Weekly, and I'm reading from their website, which is EW.com. Why Dakota Fanning needed all her fault endings spoiled before filming began. The Emmy nominee tells Entertainment Weekly about the scene she was most excited to shoot for the Peacock mystery thriller limited series. This is by Jared Hall. Dakota Fanning was really looking forward to her final day of production on the Peacock limited series All Her Fault, for no other reason than to finally shoot a scene she was especially excited about. "My last day of filming, and this was just because I had a lot to say, I just wanted to make sure that I knew it all and could say it really fluidly," was a scene in episode 6 with my husband when I find that he's been lying about what his after-school teaching requirements have been for a couple of semesters. "And we have a blow-up in the parking lot," she explains on Entertainment Weekly's The Awardist podcast. "I knew that was coming the whole time, and there's chunks of things for me to say, and I wanted them to feel like they've been really festering for a long time, and then were exploding out. But I was also very excited for that because I felt I'd been playing this character the whole time that has a lot of bubbling right underneath the surface." For the duration of the 8-episode thriller series, where Marissa, played by Succession Emmy winner Sarah Snook, whose young son has gone missing, becomes close with her neighbor, Fanning's Jenny. Jenny has to stretch herself kind of unbearably thin to be everything that everyone needs her to be, Fanning says, to not disappoint her husband and to be a good mom and also succeed at work and not be judged by fellow parents at the school. A true people pleaser, really trying to be a genuine version of herself that is what the other person needs, and saying yes when the answer really should be no, and not wanting to disappoint, the actress adds. The pressure has become too much, so she gets to unleash a bit. It's one of many intense moments in the series, especially for Snook. "This series demanded so much of her emotionally," Fanning acknowledges. "Both of our first days were the scene where our characters meet in the bathroom, and it was such a nice place to start. It's chronological for our characters. You get

0: to kind of see who they are and who they were before the drama, the inciting incident happens. And so it was really nice. And Sarah jokes, that was like such a fun day and a light scene, and we're laughing. And she was like, I never laughed again. Marissa's son's nanny said he'd be on a play date with Jenny's son, but when Marissa stops by to pick him up, Jenny not only has no idea what she's talking about, but no idea who Marissa or her son are. Rather than their relationship turning tense, the two quickly bond. In fact, Fanning wondered if things would stay that way between them. My question was, do these characters not end up like in a courtroom, right? Does it stay okay between the two of them? She recalls of her curiosity after reading the first three or four scripts. I was told that it did, and that the relationship was going to be one of genuine support and forgiveness and a true friendship. And I was really excited by that because I think the obvious trope could be for these two characters to be pitted against one another and to be at each other's throats and play a blame game with one another. It's unique to see that not happen between two women. She also admits that she took up producers on their offer to spoil what happens and reveal the truth about Marissa's son, a twist she says she thought viewers would never see coming. Audiences are really smart. The red herrings and the mysteries and the clues, people a lot of times pick up on it and kind of figure it out, the Ripley Emmy nominee says. It's getting harder and harder to be surprised in these kind of mysteries and thrillers. So I was excited that I felt like the twist was kind of out there enough that people weren't going to catch on. And most people that I've talked to, probably 9 out of 10 people, everyone's like, I had no idea that was coming. And we're genuinely trying to get through it because they couldn't pick up on the usual clues that they're used to. So that was also exciting too, to be a part of something that you truly felt it's gonna be really hard for anyone to guess this. You can listen to Fanning's full interview on the Awardist podcast that's linked in the article, where she also looks back on filming the Twilight movies while she was in high school. About her annual birthday gift from Tom Cruise, filming The Nightingale with her sister Elle, and more. That was why Dakota Fanning needed all her fault endings spoiled before filming began, and it was by Jared Hall. Robert De Niro explains how Martin Scorsese and George Lucas helped launch the first Tribeca Film Festival after 9/11. The Killers of the Flower Moon star and his longtime producing partner, Jane Rosenthal, reflect on 25 years of Tribeca. It's by Wesley Stenzel. The first Tribeca Film Festival hinged on some major star power. Robert De Niro and his longtime producing partner, Jane Rosenthal, are celebrating 25 years of Tribeca and reflecting on how two major filmmakers brought buzzy projects to the first iteration of the festival after the September 11th attacks on the World Trade Center. De Niro tells Entertainment Weekly that when he and Rosenthal were assembling the program for the first Tribeca, he knew his longtime friend and collaborator, Martin Scorsese, could be a powerful ally in getting the fest off the ground. With all the things he does with film preservation, it's no surprise Marty has been part of it, period, the Taxi Driver star explains. Scorsese was deep into post-production on his long-gestating historical crime epic, Gangs of New York, as De Niro and Rosenthal were prepping for the festival in early 2002. I was trying to get the whole movie for the opening of the festival, but it was scheduled to go to Cannes, he says, noting that the film's producer, Harvey Weinstein, wanted the film to premiere at the buzzy French festival. Harvey Weinstein didn't want to give us the full film, Rosenthal confirms to Entertainment Weekly. They wanted to bring it to Cannes, and you understand that. I was trying to get it for the opening night, putting as much pressure as I could, De Niro says. But understanding at the same time, there are other reasons to consider, and so they gave us a kind of a trailer to show. As a result, Tribeca ended up with around 20 minutes of Gangs of New York as a taste of the 168-minute epic. It went over well, De Niro says. It wasn't the movie, but it was a nice gesture. Let's put it that way. Marty helped announce the festival with us, and he's always been a great part of this festival, Rosenthal adds. Has De Niro discussed re-teaming with Scorsese on another movie? We could, but not at this point, no, he says. Meanwhile, to close the first festival, De Niro and Rosenthal turned to another major work from a legendary Hollywood filmmaker, Star Wars Episode II, Attack of the Clones, directed by George Lucas, which was scheduled to premiere worldwide on May 16th. I asked George if we could have it, De Niro recalls. Lucas was game, but there was one major issue. The movie wasn't fully finished in post-production. He said, well, I want to have it finished by then. Rosenthal decided that it would be worth their while to wait for Attack of the Clones. I remember Bob coming in and saying, well, the movie's not going to be ready for another 2 weeks, the producer recalls. And I said, okay, we'll change the date of the festival, because nobody was sitting here waiting for us. Attack of the Clones ultimately premiered at Tribeca on May 12, 2002, 4 days before it bowed around the world. And the Tribeca screenings doubled as fundraisers for the Children's Aid Society, a charity that provided aid to the children of 9/11 victims. Rosenthal still remembers the day of the attacks in vivid detail as she was racing into the office to have a meeting on the morning of September 11th when the first plane struck the north building of the Twin Towers. My car stopped on a yellow light a block and a half from the tower when the plane hit, she says. So to me, it was about running out and getting home and getting to my kids and that fear and people running in. And when I think I was haunted by it a bit, by the fact that people ran in and who run out all the time, and it was, what could we do to do something for our community? Because we weren't the firefighters, the field workers, the rescue workers. Rosenthal and De Niro recall the attack scaring many New Yorkers away from Lower Manhattan. I live on 72nd Street and my neighbors wouldn't dare go downtown, Rosenthal says. There was so much of an uptown-downtown divide. The duo wanted to launch the festival to revitalize the neighborhood. So it really became, what could we do and how quickly could we do it, Rosenthal recalls. I think our role at the beginning was really about our community, bringing people back downtown. 25 years later, the festival has grown into a permanent cultural fixture of downtown Manhattan, and this year's fest will kick off with the premiere of Amir Questlove Thompson's new documentary, Earth, Wind, and Fire, to be celestial versus That's the Weight of the World. How does De Niro hope it will transform over the next quarter century? I never would have imagined where we would be politically with the city, the country, the whole state of everything, the Goodfellas star reflects. So I would just want the festival to continue to be part of the tradition here in the city, come what may, in the city, and even the country and everything else. And I hope it would shapeshift. It would be different and adapt to certain things and defy and oppose things that are not right, and stand for what it does, as always. De Niro remains extremely proud of Tribeca's endurance and its impact on the city. The thing that is so amazing is that it's lasted all these years, and that people feel so good about it and being a part of it, whether they've seen someone who has something else in the festival, or has been part of the jury, or just coming to watch films, or whatever else, he says. The whole thing just makes me quite happy because we had no idea that it would last this long or be accepted. And my whole thing was that it's just part of the fabric of the city that goes on as a tradition for as long as the city is here. He concludes, It's an essential part of my legacy. How can it not be? I don't even know where to begin. The fact that you're celebrating a 25th anniversary, what else can you say? The 2026 Tribeca Festival will take place from June 13th to June 14th in New York City, so it just finished. And those interviews had been edited for clarity and length, according to this article. That was Robert De Niro explains how Martin Scorsese and George Lucas helped launch the first Tribeca Film Festival after 9/11, and it was by Wesley Stenzel. Coleman Domingo explains his wild theory about Hitchcock classic Rear Window. Plus, the Disclosure Day star tells TCM why he considers Jimmy Stewart his North Star as an actor. This is by Ryan Coleman. Coleman Domingo may have at last cracked the code to one of the most enigmatic films from the annals of classic Hollywood. The actor, playwright, and former photographer goes deep on one of his all-time favorite films, Alfred Hitchcock's masterpiece of suspense, Rear Window, on a forthcoming installment of the Turner Classic Movies pre- and post-screening chat show, Two for One. I love how contained it is. There's something about it, Domingo tells longtime TCM host Ben Mankiewicz ahead of the film's slated runtime on Saturday. I have my own theories about the film that maybe we'll get into, which are pretty wild, I think. But as I've talked about these theories to people, what the film actually is, people are, wow, I see it now. The suspense proves too much for Mankiewicz to bear. He prompts the actor to proffer his theory at once, and Domingo obliges. Released in 1954, Rear Window holds up as one of the great shocker's most elusive mysteries, if not the most elusive. The film stars Jimmy Stewart as photojournalist L.B. Jeff Jeffries, who is recuperating in a wheelchair from a work-related injury. His boredom leads to a consuming interest in the lives of his neighbors in the towering apartment complex in which he resides. The protestations of neither his nurse, Stella, played by Thelma Ritter, or his girlfriend, Lisa, played by Grace Kelly, do any good. And an evening of suspicious activity ultimately leads him to suspect his across-the-way neighbor, Lars Thorwald, played by Raymond Burr, of murder. Now, I have a theory that all those people are in his mind, Domingo ventures, causing Mankiewicz to drop his head in mock exasperation. But the actor continued, undaunted, "My theory is because the first shot of Grace Kelly, that fuzzy shot where she comes into his view and she's coming over and kisses him, it's such an interesting shot. Why would Hitchcock frame her this way? She feels like something of his mind, almost like he needed something else to help him get out there to solve this mystery." Even Thelma Ritter, "That's a figment of his imagination," Domingo continues. "It's a creation of his mind. It's entertaining himself." The shot in question, which arrives near the outset of Rear Window, features a sleeping Jeff whose face is suddenly pooled over in shadow. It's Lisa hovering close to him in a close-up so extreme it verges on the surreal. The couple kiss and begin talking about Jeff's leg. "Anything else bothering you?" Lisa asks. "Who are you?" Jeff slyly shoots back. "I've watched this movie so many times, and I think it's all psychological. I think he's having an out-of-body experience, and he's really making these characters live to discover this thing," Domingo tells Mankiewicz, who begins to see the light when considering the sleeping motif. "He's sleeping in the end. It's all a dream," the host reasons, prompting Domingo to explain, "and he's sleeping at the beginning." Laughing, Domingo gloats, "See, I'm getting you on board with this." Per Mankiewicz's suggestion, the actor speculated that he may share a deeper connection than he's ever suspected with Jeff, having aspired to photojournalism when he was in school. But the connection sustained once he found his calling as an actor. Jimmy Stewart is my North Star as an actor. If I would ever want to hopefully compare myself to an actor, it would be to Jimmy Stewart, Domingo says. I think he's someone who, in every single character he plays, finds their humanity. He finds their complexity. He finds their sense of humor. You can't take your eyes off him. I think he's really one of the greatest actors that has ever been in cinema. Domingo's 2-for-1 begins with Rear Window on June 20th at 8 p.m. Eastern Time, followed by a discussion of Paper Moon at 10 p.m. Eastern Time. That was Coleman Domingo explains his wild theory about Hitchcock classic, Rear Window, and it was by Ryan Coleman. There were some canceled shows we reviewed in an episode a few weeks ago. That was on CBS. And here are 8 NBC shows canceled so far in 2026 and why they got the axe. This is by Brianna Ziegler. As the 2025-2026 network season winds down, we're saying goodbye to a handful of shows that won't be returning next year. A number of NBC shows that have not been picked up for renewal this fall, from scripted TV series to daytime talk shows. Among them are the Law & Order spin-off Organized Crime, the Zachary Quinto-led medical drama Brilliant Minds, and the Kelly Clarkson Show. Additionally, NBC Universal will no longer produce any first-run syndicated TV programming, such as Access Hollywood and the Steve Wilkos Show. In a statement to The Hollywood Reporter explaining the decision, NBC Universal's Francis Berwick said, "NBC Universal is making changes to our first-run syndication division to better align with the programming preferences of local stations." Keep reading for everything we know about the NBC shows that won't appear in the fall lineup this year. The first is Brilliant Minds. After only 2 seasons, NBC is saying goodbye to Brilliant Minds. Inspired by the work of famed doctor and writer Oliver Sacks, specifically his books The Man Who Mistook His Wife for a Hat and Anthropologist on Mars, Brilliant Minds stars Zachary Quinto as New York City neurologist Dr. Oliver Wolf, a gifted practitioner who also suffers from face blindness. Brilliant Minds couldn't cultivate a devoted audience per Deadline, which reported that it was NBC's lowest-rated drama series on the linear TV lineup. It didn't help that the show had the steepest double-digit year-to-year declines, despite maintaining its same Monday time slot after The Voice. Some of the cast took to Instagram to react to their show's fate. "I'm really going to miss getting to work with these people. Not just the ones you see on screen, but the hundreds of other people that worked on this production," wrote Brian Altmus, who played Dr. Charlie Porter, in a post on Instagram. Meanwhile, director and executive producer Demaine Davis shared a cast photo with the caption, "This was my family for 2 seasons. What a privilege. The pure joy of working with these people is something I will and already carry with me daily." Stumble is next. Stumble got the boot after only 1 season, which ended in March. Broadway icon Kristen Chenoweth appeared on the series, a mockumentary about a junior college cheerleading team, alongside Jen Lyon, Taryn Killam, Jarrett Austin Brown, Anissa Borrego, and Ariana Davis. The comedy debuted in November and received positive reviews from critics. Sadly, viewership reportedly didn't match the strong reviews, and the show failed to find a large enough audience to justify a renewal. Karamo is next. Hosted by Queer Eye's Karamo Brown, Karamo was a conflict resolution daytime talk show intended as a successor to Maury, with Brown promising to take a less sensationalist approach to the show. Unfortunately, the syndicated series will not be returning for a 6th season. Brown, who also recently said goodbye to Queer Eye, seems to be keeping busy with motivational videos per his Instagram. The Steve Wilkos Show. After debuting in 2007 and airing for 19 seasons, The Steve Wilkos Show is coming to a close. The series is hosted by Wilkos, a former police officer and director of security on The Jerry Springer Show. The series will continue to air new episodes throughout the summer before switching to reruns upon its conclusion in the fall. Law and Order, Organized Crime. Law and Order Organized Crime, which saw Christopher Milioni reprise his role of Elliot Stabler, ran for 5 seasons before getting the axe. The cancellation came in April, nearly a year after the June 2025 conclusion of Season 5. In 2025, Milioni admitted to People that he wasn't sure if Organized Crime would be getting a 6th season. "I don't know if there's going to be another. You're asking for America," he said. Milioni posted an emotional video to Instagram following the cancellation news. "Hey everyone, I just saw that they announced OC, Organized Crime, won't be coming back," he said. "So I wanted to take this moment to say thank you to the fans who not only helped give the character of Elliot Stabler life and longevity, but for sticking with him and welcoming him back." Access Hollywood and Access Daily. The iconic Hollywood news show hosted by Mario Lopez, Kit Hoover, Zuri Hall, and Scott Evans will soon take its final bow after roughly 3 decades on the air. Its companion series, Access Daily, was also canceled. Access Hollywood will wrap in September 2026. The announcement came in March as part of NBC Universal's decision to end all first-run syndicated programming. The Kelly Clarkson Show. The Kelly Clarkson Show is coming to an end after 7 seasons, but the host claims it was entirely her decision and not related to NBC Universal's choice to end all first-run syndicated programming. Clarkson said the decision was driven by her desire to spend more time with her children. "This is not an easy decision, but this season will be my last hosting the Kelly Clarkson Show. Stepping away from the daily schedule will allow me to prioritize my kids, which feels necessary and right for this next chapter of our lives," she wrote in a February 2025 Instagram post. In August of last year, Clarkson's ex-husband Brandon Blackstock died after a battle with skin cancer. His illness had led Clarkson to cancel several Las Vegas residency dates. New episodes of The Kelly Clarkson Show will continue to air through the fall. And we have The Hunting Party as the last item. Entertainment Weekly can confirm that The Hunting Party has been canceled after 2 seasons. The crime drama stars Melissa Roxburgh as former FBI profiler Rebecca Bex Henderson, who is called back into action when an explosion rocks a secret facility housing America's deadliest killers. With these dangerous criminals now on the loose, Bex must help to track them down before it's too late. After finding some success on streaming, the series, created by J.J. Bailey, is currently being shopped to other outlets. That was 8 NBC shows that have been canceled so far in 2026 and why they got the axe. It was by Brianna Ziegler. And here's what we'll wrap up with this week. Jason Bateman reveals Katharine Hepburn told him to stop acting, offering really great but painful advice. This is by Wesley Stenzel. We've heard from him a lot this episode. Jason Bateman is sharing a piece of sage advice he received from a Hollywood icon. The Arrested Development star recalled working with Katharine Hepburn on the 1994 TV movie This Can't Be Love during an interview with Vulture's Good One podcast. Bateman explained that he portrayed Hepburn's driver in the film, so there was sort of like a driving Miss Daisy type of dynamic between the two of us. The DTF St. Louis star said that one particular moment in the film required him to tap into a well of intense emotion. We were doing this one scene, just me and her, and my character had to cry, he recalled. It's hard to cry on cue, so I was really trying. I was really squeezing it. Bateman struggled through the scene, which led Hepburn to give him some blunt advice. She stopped in the middle of the take, and she said, "Oh, stop acting," he remembered. I was like, "You mean professionally?" But Hepburn wasn't trying to get Bateman to switch career paths. She said, "No, just say it. Stop trying to cry," he recalled, explaining that he understood that she wanted him to play the scene naturally instead of forcing an inauthentic emotion. I said, "Yeah, it's a great note, and just be real." Hepburn's advice immediately helped Bateman get through the scene. Once I was being real and stopped trying to manipulate the audience and whatnot and be raw, it flowed. It worked, he said. So it was a really great piece of advice that was painful to hear in the beginning, but ended up being very helpful. This Can't Be Love starred Hepburn and Anthony Quinn as aging actors who reconnect decades after their brief marriage in the 1940s and mirrored numerous details from Hepburn's real life. The project featured one of the actress's final screen performances as she retired from acting after the theatrical film Love Affair and the TV movie One Christmas, both which were released in 1994. Elsewhere in the podcast, Bateman shared his pick for the greatest living actor, Daniel Day-Lewis, he opined. It's real tough to touch him. Bateman went on to name two more performers who take his breath away. I will say that Christian Bale, as far as being somewhere near my age, is a guy that's just a beast. I really, really admire him, he said, before shouting out an Oscar-winning performer whom he's directing in the Netflix film The Cackling of the Dodos. The guy I'm working with right now, Sam Rockwell, is one of my absolute favorites. That's a very humbling thrill for me right now. That was Jason Bateman revealing Katharine Hepburn told him to stop acting, offering really great but painful advice, and it was by Wesley Stenzel. I said that was the last article, and that really does wrap us up for Entertainment Weekly this week. I'm volunteer reader Diane Salisbury, and I've been reading from Entertainment Weekly's website, which is EW.com. Of course, you're listening to Sun Sounds of Arizona, and every week I read from Entertainment Weekly's website, so please come back next week to hear what articles I've found. Hopefully there will be a must list and other interesting, entertaining things going on. Until then, thanks for listening. Goodbye.
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0: This program is intended for a print-impaired audience and is brought to you by Mind's Eye.
1: Hello, everyone. This is Joanne Seiler coming to you from Mind's Eye with this week's People Magazine, the week of June 14th. I'm really excited to bring some more on that magazine that we read together. The first part of that People magazine that was America 250. And there was a lot of it that I didn't have time to get to. So I wanted to do some more of that. And I also found a book that tells a teeny bit, or a lot, but I'm only going to do a tiny bit, of each state because of our birthday and how important it is and how much we love our country. So, I'm going to give that from the book first, and then we'll get into that issue that we got halfway through. And I told you then I would go back to it, and then I went on and forgot, and now I'm talking too much. So, we start with Alabama. For the record, the nickname for Alabama is the Yellowhammer State. Capital, Montgomery. State mammal, black bear. Fun fact, Alabama was the first state to declare Christmas a legal holiday in 1836. Famous residents, Rosa Parks, Helen Keller, Lionel Richie, Harper Lee, and Condoleezza Rice. They were all famous people that were from Alabama. Another thing that I found important, the home of the first 911 call. Alabama was also the birthplace of the civil rights movement and where the mighty Saturn V.S., NASA's most powerful space rockets, were built. And one more thing, which I found really something. There's a ranch record. A ranch in Goodwater, Alabama, is home to Pancho Villa, a Texas Longhorn cow with the world's largest horn span. From tip to tip, Pancho's horns measure a huge 10 feet, 7.4 inches. How's that for a fun fact? So, now we'll go back to People Magazine from the America at 250. A birthday celebration of American treasures. First, there's a photo of the Grand Canyon. It is just hard to describe. This photo has the Colorado River running through, and it's at Horseshoe Bend in the Grand Canyon. And it's just, there's colors of rust and brown, and with the light shading on it, there's part of it that looks like it's rose and dark navy, and it's just very beautiful. Next, Pennsylvania has the American Eagle. Americans love a second act, and Lincoln, a bald eagle, has a great one. Rescued and twice released by the American Eagle Foundation, he failed to thrive in the wild. So trainers at the foundation, which runs the nation's largest bald eagle sanctuary at Dolly Parton's Dollywood Park in Pigeon Forge, Tennessee, gave him a new life as an educational ambassador. Eagles soaring over the stadium before games. That was him in Budweiser's Super Bowl ad, riding the brand's Clydesdale. The foundation began America's 250th year with happy news, the birth on January 1st of an eaglet named Kai. More second act stories here. John Adams wrote to his wife, Abigail, about it will be celebrated by succeeding generations as the great anniversary festival, with pomp and parade, with shows, only it's spelled S-H-E-W-S, games, sports, guns, bells, bonfires, and illuminations from one end of this continent to the other. He wrote that on July 3, 1776. History on the big screen. The Revolution will be musicalized. Hamilton, written by and starring Lin-Manuel Miranda. And let me see here. July 4th, sweet treat. Duff Goodman's Red, White, and Blue Roll-Aid Cake. It's one of those cakes that's rolled up as flat and then it's rolled up. And it's very pretty. The flag that inspired the Star-Spangled Banner at the Smithsonian Institution. Happy 250th birthday, America. Pursuits of happiness, music, travel, sports, and more. Most beautiful places. Superheroes and other American icons. Plus the country story told in movies. Next article is Happiness, a 250-year pursuit. How about famous movie locations? The nation stars in new and classic films, plus 250 years of history told on screen. Always ready for a close-up. The Great Plains. It's in a new movie that's out called Disclosure Day. Spielberg's 2026 summer popcorn offering takes place in part in Kansas City and in the American breadbasket in which aliens leave a message. By the way, Spielberg, he was born in Ohio, raised in New Jersey, Arizona, and California. He would grow up to direct Around the World and win 3 Oscars for films set in World War II Europe. But Steven Spielberg is at heart an American bard. The Shark and Jaws menaces an idyllic New England beach. E.T. lands amid tile-roofed homes in California and flees through the state's Sequoia Forest. And the aliens in Close Encounters of the Third Kind first appear in Indiana. The film followed his pal George Lucas's Star Wars, but as he noted in an interview at the time, his space story was not 10 light years away. It's right in the heart of America suburban. His latest alien epic, Disclosure Day, is set in the heartland and beyond. He says, I remember when I was just a little kid, I remember developing a real curiosity about the sky at night and what's happening up there. And he filmed Close Encounters of the Third Kind on location at Devil's Tower, a national park geologic monument that dates back to prehistory and figures into the climax of the 1977 movie. Color Purple was filmed in North Carolina. That was a 1985 film. Part of it was in rural Georgia. And then there's West Side Story, filmed in New York. And it shows the dancing and all that. These are famous movies. Maybe you've seen some of them. California. I don't know if any of you remember E.T. the Extraterrestrial. The ancient trees of Redwood National Park near Crescent City can make anyone feel so tiny they might question their place in the universe. Especially so for a small, squat, solo alien creature left far from home. And let's move on. Jaws, Massachusetts. The quaint seaside enclave of Martha's Vineyard became Amity Island, a summer spot plagued by a hungry shark and a hapless mare. Okay, let's move on to unique characters who define America. America, American originals, homegrown characters. The U.S. contains multitudes of mold breakers, sacred, silly, altruistic, and wise. Also, otter yogis. We start with Illinois, a Chicagoan pope. "Oh my God, it's Rob," shouted Louis Prevost when his little brother Robert became Pope Leo XIV on May 8, 2025. A year in, the first U.S.-born pontiff has proved different from his predecessors. He loves his White Sox, had an audience with Jelly Roll at a Vatican concert, and after urging Chi-Town labor leaders to continue to advocate for society, to respect the human dignity of all people, happily accepted a t-shirt from the home of Da Bears, and it says on the back of the shirt, "Da Pope." Connecticut, globe-trotting day tripper. "Think a day in Paris isn't worth the schlep from the U.S.? Think again," says Kevin Droniak, famous on social media for flying to far-flung spots, soaking up local flavor, and going right home. Skipping a hotel cuts costs, and you feel satisfied after doing one thing. It shows him in New York City. He's been in Egypt, saw the pyramids of Giza, and just really enjoys. He says, "Clearly I'm not in my right mind, and I'm really glad about that, because his state of mind is really fun." Alaska. Air meals. Horrified that a neighbor was going to settle for squirrel on Thanksgiving during the annual freeze-up, Wasilla, Alaska pilot Esther Sanderlin began turkey bombing in 2022, dropping frozen turkeys to those living too remotely to travel to a store. "My vision is to reach farther parts of Alaska," she told people. "So many families live off the grid." And it shows her dropping the turkeys out of the plane. Next, okay, now I understand. It said about yoga otters. Ohio, utterly adorable. "Move over, goats. At the Meta Soul Yoga Studio on a Shelby, Ohio farm, two playful otters named Harbor and Clove are there to inspire your inner child's pose. Not only do they tone up bodies, there's the bonus of a little animal therapy," says teacher Trish Sextella, who warns students to leave valuables at home. The mischievous pair are treasure goblins. They go in pockets, up shirts, and down pants. Next up, a sympathetic ear. It's a grandma stand. Kathy Mooring offering counsel last year from a grandma stand in Manhattan's Tribeca neighborhood. The stands are usually outdoors, but this one was set up at a holiday party for Girls Who Meet, a New York social club that promotes friendship among women. New York, granny knows best. In 2012, Brooklynite Mike Matthews set up a floating lemonade-style stand with a laptop from which his grandmother, Eileen, then 95, and living in Seattle, listened to New Yorkers' problems and dispensed words of wisdom, which she did until her death at 102 in 2018. My mother lived to 102, and my grandsons think I should. Anyway, a few years later, Matthew started a nonprofit, and now there are grandma stands in New York City, and there's one in McKinney, Texas, and in a dozen other U.S. cities. I have been amazed to see people willing to open up and share their stories. Matthew's a social media consultant, told PBS Next Avenue, they all walk away feeling better. How about why America's a leader in some sports? The world's playground. We got game. Elite athletes from across the globe join homegrown MVPs in classic American games. Plus, there's no place better for a second act, on or off the field. And in California, Elisa Liu's golden comeback. After finishing sixth in the 2022 Olympic Winter Games, Elisa Liu stepped back from figure skating at 16. But missing the rush of elite competition, she returned in 2024, and at this year's Milan Games reached the pinnacle, becoming the first U.S. woman since 2002 to win the gold. "It just comes naturally," she told People. "It's really fun spinning and gliding on the ice." Liu's effervescent routine to Donna Summer's disco staple MacArthur Park brought the crowd to its feet, including her father Arthur, a lawyer who fled to the U.S. from China and raised Alyssa and her four younger siblings. He and the three siblings were in the stands, all born via surrogacy as a single dad. "We're so proud that we had a clean sweep of gold medals," Team USA star Matthew Tkachuk. Colorado, an American hockey sweep in Milan. In an unprecedented hat trick, all three USA hockey teams won Winter Olympic gold, each defeating Canada in the finals. The men's squad, including brothers Brady and Matthew Tkachuk, and the women's team, massing for a selfie and a picture, both won dramatic 2-1 matches in overtime. "It's just been such an incredible ride," said women's captain Hillary Knight, who played with a torn MCL on her knee. To top everything off, the Open Gender Paralympic Sled Hockey Team scored a 6-2 victory, sparked by three goals from Jack Wallace, who lost a leg after a water skiing accident. It was the U.S. Paralympians' fifth straight gold medal. As Wallace said afterward, "It doesn't get much better than that." "You guys are the greatest fans in the world, and I'm ready to get another ring last year. Let's go." The Dodgers said 2025 World Series victory parade in L.A. California, why Japan loves the Dodgers. The Dodgers won their second straight championship in 2025, thanks in large part to the MVP play, two-way superstar Shohei Ohtani, starting pitcher Yoshinobu Yamamoto, and some October success from pitcher Rocky Sasaki. All were beloved stars in Japan before coming to the U.S. The Dodgers have ties to Japan stretching back 70 years when the 1956 club, including Jackie Robinson, played exhibition games in Tokyo. Nevada, a league of their own. In 1939, Carl Stoltz of Williamsport, Pennsylvania, founded the Little League, the world's first organized youth sports league, as a wholesome activity for local boys. It started with three teams and a fenceless field. Today, some 2 million boys, and since 1974, girls around the globe participate. In the annual, since 1947, Little League World Series, 10 American All-Star teams and 10 international teams compete for the title. Last summer, Summerlin South from Nevada won the U.S. crown but fell to Chinese Taipei, in the World Final. And it shows Summerlin pitcher Garrett Gallegos chased Connecticut's Ben Herbst in a rundown. The values embedded in our South Pacific culture, community, hard work, perseverance, respect contribute directly to our success. NFL Hall of Famer Troy Polamalu, who is of American Samoan descent, and he is a large man. I mean, he's got big shoulders and muscles, and really, you can tell that he is in very good health and shape. America Samoa, football island. There are only about 45,000 people in the tiny, and it's 77 square miles, U.S. territory in the Pacific. Yet some 50 NFL players have roots in American Samoa, including four competitors in Super Bowl 60. The New England Patriots, Jelani Tavai, Marty Mapu, and Christian Ellis, and the Seattle Seahawks tackle, Brandon Pille, who is half Inupiaq from Alaska. Put another way, a boy of Samoan descent is 56 times more likely to make the pros than any other American kid. How about that? Nevada is rising. Women's basketball is the fastest growing sport brand in America, thanks in part to reigning WNBA MVP Aja Wilson of the Las Vegas Aces, arguably the league's greatest player. "We're popping," Wilson told people of the WNBA's rise. "It's huge." Then we move on to Arizona. Frankie Muniz, kid star to NASCAR. From 2000 to 2006, he charmed TV viewers as a teen prodigy on Malcolm in the Middle. At 40, he returned to the role for a 2026 Hulu reboot with the subtitle, "Life Still Unfair." But between stints as Malcolm, Muniz, who is now based in Scottsdale, Arizona, pursued his lifelong passion by becoming a race car driver. A crash in 2009 set him back, but he resumed in 2023 and is currently competing with NASCAR and GTA America. "I love it," Muniz in Daytona Beach, Florida last year told people. "When I'm not in the race car, I'm thinking about being in the race car." He says, "I don't want to say it's a long time coming, but this has been a dream of mine for forever." Then we go to Rhode Island. Callie Reese, from the ring to the set. The six-time world boxing champ from Providence starred with Jodie Foster in HBO's acclaimed True Detective, Night Country, portraying indigenous Alaskan state trooper Evangeline Navarro. The part Native American Reese broke into acting when director Yosef Kabuto Ladika recruited her for his 2021 film, Catch the Fair One. "I was like, I'm not an actor, but I'll do the best I can," she told people. He just said, "You got the juice, okay?" California, Stephen Curry's GOAT. The Golden State Warriors superstar has gone Hollywood, producing and voice acting as a giraffe named Lenny Williamson in the 2026 animated film GOAT. That's G-O-A-T. It's about a small goat who gets a chance to play professional roar ball and revolutionize the fictional game. GOAT is deeply personal for Curry, who was initially considered too small to play pro hoops. "The idea of dreaming big, even when critics and doubters are around you," he told people. Our next article is Then and Now American Icons. And before I start this one, we're at the halfway point of the hour. If you just tuned in, you're listening to Joanne Seiler from Mind's Eye, and it's coming to you. We're doing the second half of People Magazine that was celebrating 250 years for America's birthday. So this is what I'm in right now, is the People Magazine. And the half 250 years for America's birthday. So this is what I'm in right now, is the People Magazine. And the halfway point. Then and now, America.

also known as Clark Kent, today's jaded Supergirl, is a pixieist but very attitudinal character, says producer James Gunn. In English, what that is, I guess she's got an attitude, and she's tiny like a pixie. We'll have to see. Superman, champion of the oppressed, the physical marvel who had sworn to devote his existence to helping those in need. The first comic hero. Look up in the sky or at the big screen. There you will find Superman brought to life in comic book form in 1938 in Cleveland by high school pals Jerry Siegel and Joe Shuster, sons of Jewish immigrants whose hero from the planet Krypton was a refugee who grew up in Smallville, Kansas, to fight for truth, justice, and the American way. But his greatest feat may have been inspiring a vast industry that now expresses itself in multiverses and many, many sequels. This summer, rival Marvel Studios will open Spider-Man, Brand New Day, while in the Man of Steel's DC universe, the Krypton S lands on a new Supergirl played by Aussie actress Millie Alcott. The one super strength they all have, staying power. Just to remind you, Superman wears a blue, pretty much skin-tight outfit that shows his arms and his chest and his legs. And then he's wearing some red shorts with a gold belt. And he has a gold shield on his chest. And he wears that red cape. That just to remind you. Okay, let's see what's next. It's in the jeans. Goodness, this pair of jeans they're showing is, they look like they're filthy dirty, but I think they're supposed to be that way. I think they might have been blue ones. Let's see what it says. Why so blue? Bavarian immigrant and San Francisco dry goods owner Levi Strauss had been selling denim clothing to California gold rushers and others since 1853. But it wasn't until 1872 that Jacob Davis suggested adding copper rivets for added durability. Their patent was granted in 1873, and thus was born a modern and enduring masterpiece, Levi's Blue Jeans. After World War II, James Dean made them rebellious. Marilyn Monroe made them sexy. And presidents made it official. Denim is a universal fashion language, as ruggedly enduring as denim itself. And it shows those miners that we were talking about. And then there's a gentleman dressed in a big Levi's jacket with dark Levi's shorts that are rolled up. And he's wearing white socks with some black, shiny, black and white shiny shoes. Putting their own twist on the blue-on-blue look, that was Nikuti Gutwa. And then we have Rita Ora. She's wearing blue shoes that match the blue overcoat or duster, whatever you want to call it, over a short denim dress. Then we have Julianne Moore wearing a shorter jacket with some oversized jeans, blue jeans. Next is Cate Blanchett, and she's wearing a modified blue jeans jacket, but it's got a white, it's mixed with a cream color white, and sleeves. And then matching jeans are the blue with this cream color stripe down the side. Pharrell Williams
He's wearing a double-breasted

0: jacket we used to call it double breasted. The older generation will know. Anyway, it has two sets of brass buttons on the jacket going up with about three buttons on each side. And then it has open, and he's wearing it over a white T-shirt. And then the blue jeans, pants, and tennis shoes. Next up, Glenn Powell. He's wearing more of a rugged look of blue jeans that have some whitish dye in it, and he's wearing over a long sleeve shirt. Then we have Elle Fanning, and she's wearing a dressy looking denim long coat over, looks like, blue jeans and a white shirt, and carrying a blue denim purse. Rebecca and Megan Lovell are wearing other variations of it. One's a halter top, and the other one is a top with a halter top and peplum. Then we go to Fast Times. Coney Island High's The Switchback Railway was the first roller coaster at Coney Island, opening in 1884. When it got to the other end, the tracks were switched to send it back, hence the name The Switchback Railway. A 1944 postcard shows the Cyclone opening at Coney Island in 1927. It's still in operation. Next up, the Thrill Ride. The first amusement park roller coaster, 1884 Switchback Railway, rose seaside at New York City's Coney Island. By 1927, it was joined by the park's most iconic coaster, the Cyclone. The wooden ride was rough, part of its charm, and cost 25 cents a pop. No less than aviator Charles Lindbergh deemed its 85-foot drop and 60-mile-per-hour speed as greater than flying an airplane at top speed. Today, the landmark remains in operation and costs around $10. In the decades between, the thirst for heights and need for speed gave rise and terrifying drops to ever more technologically dazzling coasters across the country. This year brought the Tormenta Rampaging Run, at Six Flags Over Texas, the first Gaga Dive coaster meant to evoke the adrenaline of Pamplona, Spain's annual running of the bulls. It has a 309-foot drop and goes 87 miles per hour, setting records for highest, fastest, and most seemingly death-defying. Even the name sounds scary. That's the point. Next up, radio. Then the golden age of radio, in what was more likely a publicity stunt than a usual occurrence, construction workers in Chicago enjoyed a September 1926 radio concert on their lunch break. It shows these men literally listening to a radio while they're perched on the clear up where they're building, and they're sitting with their legs hanging down on these. Broadcasting turns 100, tuning in together. The country's first coast-to-coast network, the National Broadcasting Corporation, launched on radio on November 15th, 1926. With a four-hour gala from the Waldorf Astoria Hotel featuring the New York Symphony, Will Rogers, and a pair of comedians, vaudeville giants Lou Fields and Joe Weber. Although radio had been around, the new development, which allowed people across the country to enjoy the same programs, turned tuning in into a national craze. The golden age of radio gave way to television. NBC made the jump in 1939, and that November aired the Macy's Thanksgiving Day Parade for the first time. In recent years, podcasts and YouTube and all matter of social media has pulled audience attention from the national radio and TV networks. But Americans still gather around for big sporting events, awards show, in moments of national crisis, or just to share a laugh. And in November of the same year, school children in Atlanta got a lesson over the airwaves. Tracy Morgan and Daniel Radford, star in NBC and Peacock's The Rise and Fall of Reggie Dinkins, that is still a story about it. American Originals. Oh, we already did that one. Sorry. States of Beauty. Just look at this place. I'll try to describe. From islands in the Pacific to islands in the Caribbean. From the Northwest Mountains to the Southeast Lowcountry and to the ribbons of historic highways in between. The view from here is spectacular. It starts off with Hawaii. Jason Momoa's best beach. He's in the water. He's a movie star. He has long hair and he has the big body build too. But that is his home in Hawaii. I love other places and I would probably live in other places more. But this just feels like home. Honolulu-born actor Jason Momoa told Travel and Leisure. The 50th state has countless breathtaking areas. He's shown off many on his Apple TV series, Chief of War, shot on Oahu, Maui, Kauai, and the Big Island. Pressed to pick a favorite stretch of shoreline, he chose Oahu's Makaha, a surfing hub that he calls my family beach. I've been lucky enough to go to Hawaii, and you get off the plane and you can smell the beautiful, beautiful flowers, and they greet you with a lei made of plumeria, and it's beautiful, it really is. Vermont, Noah Kahan's Changing New England. For the indie folk singer, home is tiny. Population less than 1,400. Stratford, Vermont, which glows in autumn for leaf-peeping visitors and locals alike. Kahan had a major 2022 hit with Stick Season about another side of fall. It's a term that was used by some of the older folks in the town I grew up in to describe this really miserable time of year when it's just kind of gray and cold, and there's no snow yet, and the kind of beauty of the foliage is done. Kahan explained on Genius. The mood spoke to people far beyond his corner of the country. It was cool to see it connect outside of New England, says Kahan, who is back on tour this year for his album, The Great Divide. And it shows him with a microphone. I'm not familiar with who he is. He has long hair, and like I said, he's holding the microphone with a big smile. And he says, and I love Vermont, but it's the season of the sticks. Okay, next up, Washington. Brandi Carlile's ideal fishing spot. It's a contemplative time for me. It's different from my job, musician Brandi Carlile said on The Late Show about why she loves fishing in her native Pacific Northwest. Both she and wife, Catherine Shepherd, enjoy casting a line. She's competitive, says Carlile. Born near Seattle in Ravensdale, Washington, Carlile started catching trout with her dad at an early age and now keeps a fishing craft christened Captain Fantastic for Elton John, a musical hero. The video for A War with Time was filmed on the boat near Whidbey Bay Island. Heaven cried the tears into clear water through ancient earth. Renew the dreams of men, and through the wild, that hears into the yonder, the breath of time calls me to wander again. She wrote that, entitled The Wandering. Next up, Rhode Island, Ocean State views to inspire a Taylor Swift song. And you all know Taylor Swift. She has a Swift bought Rhode Island's costliest home in 2013 and soon made it the site of her starry July 4th parties. And it is a White House up on a hill. In this photo, she's wearing some of her famous red lipstick, red earrings, and a red top. And she has light brown hair. She's wearing in bangs and her other long hair cascading down her back. The Narragansett people called the area Misquamacut, or red fish, likely for its abundant salmon. A gentle rise used as a lookout during the American Revolution earned it a new name, Watch Hill. Socialite Rebecca Harkness, a bohemian arts philanthropist and widow of a Standard Oil heir, inherited a mansion there in 1954. The home and Harkness herself, reviled by neighbors who told stories of her cleaning her pool with champagne, decades later inspired its current owner, Taylor Swift, to write Folklore's The Last Great American Dynasty. Holiday House sat quietly on that beach, free of women with madness, their men and bad habits, and then it was bought by me. That's Taylor Swift, The Last Great American Dynasty. Next up, South Carolina. And we have Stephen Colbert and the Welcoming Arbors of Charleston. Shows a photo of a tree with the branches hanging down and the moss. Both Stephen Colbert and wife Evie McGee Colbert hail from Charleston, where the TV host has recalled fishing with his dad in the harbor. With the Late Show taping for 11 years in New York City, they raised their three kids in nearby New Jersey. But when the world went work from home during the pandemic, the Colbert's new home meant something else, and returned to their roots amid the low country oaks and moss. And it shows a photo from Middleton Gardens. In Charleston, Evie told People, they rediscovered a lot of the recipes that we'd grown up with. The couple then celebrated the area's charms and, in particular, its distinctive cuisine in a cookbook. Does this taste funny? It's meant to be what it's like to hang out with us while we're cooking, said Stephen. Even without an invitation to dine with the Colberts, the area's natural beauty remains an eternal draw. He says, I lived on a dirt road when I was a kid. Alligators in the backyard, a lot of snakes. I spent all my time in the woods. And unfortunately, he's not on TV anymore. Puerto Rico, Bad Bunny's Old San Juan. And it shows, I think it's a bridge. And there's a beautiful shot, blue sky with pink color on down to the ocean. No matter how far I go, my music will always be for Puerto Rico, Bad Bunny said in a Remezca interview. Benito Antonio Martinez Ocasio grew up in the small rural town of Almirante Sur, but his love of his native Puerto Rico takes in the whole island, a U.S. territory whose people have been American citizens since 1917. That includes Old San Juan, the historic district within modern bustling San Juan. It's through its romantic streets that Benito led the Tonight Show Jimmy Fallon and a parade of hundreds while singing his 2018 hit, Mia. It's where murals honoring him grace the brightly painted walls, where on Calle de San Sebastian, you'll find the BB-inspired Café Con Ron. He has homes in L.A., but the siren call of Puerto Rico always draws him back. As he told New York Magazine, I missed it too much. And the picture that I was trying to describe. Another beautiful sunset I see in San Juan, enjoying all those things that those who leave miss. And shows some pictures of old San Juan, is home to the 16th century fortress Castello San Felipe del Moro, known as El Moro, and as much a national symbol of Puerto Rico as the flag Bad Bunny carried during his groundbreaking Super Bowl halftime show. And there's a photo of that, too. Moving on, Montana. Big Sky Country to a big TV saga. Yellowstone co-creator Taylor Sheridan had enormous success filming the hit historical series, mainly in Montana. He returns to the Treasure State with a modern-day tale, The Madison, on Paramount Plus, starring Michelle Pfeiffer and Kurt Russell. Sheridan, who was raised in Texas and owns two ranches there as well as one in Wyoming, feels a kinship to the state's expansive beauty. I felt real lonely in Los Angeles and New York, he told Esquire in 2018, but never out here, never where there's space. And there's a beautiful picture of Montana. It shows the different colored grasses and the evergreen trees, and then there's more trees in the distance, and a plowed field, and then some little small hills, and then you can see these big mountains reaching up in the sky. Okay. In that movie, that the Madison, Michelle Pfeiffer plays a New Yorker in Montana after a tragedy. Confronted with fishing, she says, men do it drunk, so how hard can it be? And Kurt Russell hasn't been in anything in a long time, so that should be interesting. Taylor Sheridan says, I go shoot these corners of the world that people haven't seen. The audience today is so experienced, they've seen so much. So to move the audience becomes more and more difficult. Arizona. 100 years of kicks on Route 66. It begins in the concrete canyons of downtown Chicago and ends at the sun-kissed beaches of Santa Monica. In between are eight states, stunning landscapes, and a nature's dreams, hopes, and torments rimmed with tantalizing trivialities. Christened in 1926, U.S. Route 66 saw desperate heartlanders migrate west during the 1930s, Dust Bowl, and moved military equipment during World War II. In the wake of families cruising on vacation was born its most endearing feature, the roadside attraction. The odder, the better. Not the most enduring, though. That belongs to Bobby Troop's 1946. Get your kicks on Route 66. Recorded by everyone from Nat King Cole to Depeche Mode. Now largely obsolete, Route 66 turns 100 on November 11, 2026. It is no longer the road forward, but a beloved journey back in time, best savored by getting out of the car. Songwriter Bobby Troup says, if you ever plan to motor west, travel my way, take the highway, that's the best. That's from his song. There's a sign that shows in Chicago, Route 66 begins on South Michigan Avenue near East Adams Street. A bucolic 1.4-mile stretch of road contains some of the restored 1931 bricks used in the original road. That's in Auburn, Illinois. Tulsa, say howdy to 19-foot-tall cowgirl Stella Adam, the newest addition to Buck Adams' Cosmic Curios. Amarillo, Texas. At Cadillac Ranch 1974, visitors add their own graffiti to the 10 caddies nosedived into the dirt. Santa Monica. Blocks from the official end is the more popular spiritual end at the famed Santa Monica Pier. Springfield mural contains a beaver, a spotted owl, and the popular Three Sisters Volcanic Peaks inclusions, according to Register Guard in Eugene, Oregon. That was suggested by Groening, an Oregon native, because we're moving into Oregon now. The Simpsons live here. Duh. If ever a family was designed to live anywhere and in all of us, it was Homer and Marge Simpson and their kids, Bart, Lisa, and Maggie. For years, Simpsons creator Matt Groening refused to pinpoint the inspiration for his fictional Springfield setting of the longest-running sitcom in American history. It reached 800 episodes on December 7, 2025. In 2012, he finally came clean. It was named after Springfield, Oregon, 2 hours south of his real hometown, Portland. In 2014, to celebrate the series' 25th anniversary, Groening collaborated on a Simpson mural for Springfield's Emerald Art Center, making its status official. Prior to that, I didn't want to ruin it for people, you know, he told Smithsonian Magazine. Whenever people say it's Springfield, Ohio, or Springfield, Mass., or Springfield, wherever, I always go, yep, that's right. Okay, we're getting short on time, but I'm going to start another part here. Really big show where music is alive. The charts are filled with music written and performed by homegrown artists, plus a few taking their distinctive American sound to the world in 2026 tours. First up, Beyoncé, Texas style. Beyoncé arriving in March 2004 to perform for her hometown crowd at the Houston Livestock Show and Rodeo. She's riding in Dolce and Gabbana. Sorry, I'm not up to date on fashions, apparently. Okay, 2026 headliner, Houston raised Lizzo, electrified a sold-out crowd of nearly 70,000 on March 6th, Black History Night. Texas, rodeoing with the stars. The Houston Livestock Show and Rodeo is the largest of its kind in the world, but that doesn't begin to describe this 90-plus-year-old extravaganza. Spanning 20 days in March, the event has drawn as many as 2.7 million people to see bronco bucking, cow judging, pig racing, and a spectacular series of genre-spanning concerts. Past performers include Elvis Presley, Bob Dylan, Willie Nelson, Selena, and Houston native Beyoncé. This year's lineup included Tim McGraw, Kelly Clarkson, and hometowner Lizzo, who often acknowledges her Bio City roots. Here, freestyling is a whole art form, she said. It's a culture, it's a way of life, it's very laid back, it's very melodic. And it shows pictures. We're back to Hawaii again. A new Mars launch, nearly a decade after his smash 24-karat magic, Honolulan Bruno Mars released his fourth studio album, The Romantic, on February 27th. Not that he's been idle, having collaborated with Lady Gaga and Babyface, among other artists. Now Mars is embarking on an epic tour in April, more than 70 shows across the U.S., the U.K., and Europe. Wherever he goes, though, a big piece of his heart remains in the Aloha State, where the boy born Peter Gene Hernandez broke into showbiz with his family as little more than a toddler. "Hawaii is paradise," Mars once said. It sounds cheesy to say it, but there's music in the air there. He says, "I grew up in Hawaii." We're out of time. I hope you've enjoyed this. I thought that we would enjoy it together, and it honors the 250th. And next week, I'll have a little bit portion at the beginning of People Magazine about our next state. We're going to do the little bits in alphabetical order, and it's just going to be a little share of a few notes that that are important about each state. I'll keep it brief because you're listening because of People Magazine, so I don't want to take that away from you. But anyway, I hope you've enjoyed this week, and I hope you'll join me again next week. I'm looking forward to it. This has been Joanne Seiler coming to you from Mind's Eye with a little bit about our country and a whole lot from People Magazine about the recognition of our 250 years. So let's we'll just honor it together. Take care, and join me again next week. I'd love to have you join me.
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Well, greetings, Sun Sounds of Arizona listeners. I'm Roy Weinberg, and this is the Saturday, June 20th, 2026 edition of the Arizona Republic. And here are the headlines from the front page. Carrying the Flame, their family-owned Mexican restaurant is an ode to Dad. And the next one, new Arizona water report brings some optimism. Research efforts spanned 3.5 years, funded by AZ Board of Regents. And a third one. Next round of Iran peace talks on hold. Some GOP lawmakers express skepticism about interim pact. And now for the first full article from the front page of today's Arizona Republic. Carrying the Flame. Their family-owned Mexican restaurant is an ode to Dad. This is written by Baha Anushar of the Arizona Republic, part of the USA Today Network. Husband and wife team Refugio, also known as Cuco, and Laura Campo spent most of their time running their Tempe restaurant El Pollo Supremo since the day it opened in 1985. Laura was living in California, and her mother kept urging her to return to Arizona. A former restaurant owner herself, she encouraged Laura to open a place of her own, and eventually she did. Laura and Cuco went all in, working 7 days a week to build the business while raising their children. What began as Laura's mother's plea or idea quickly became Cuco's life work. Dad wouldn't take vacations, their daughter Alma said. He had a tough time leaving this place. Their son Jose started helping his father at the restaurant in his early teens. Jose said he was afraid of the grill early on, so his father started with a simple task, heating tortillas. Over time, that changed. Slowly, seeing him cooking, I gradually started getting braver and braver, Jose said. Then he would give me other jobs. And each time I'd watch him and learn more. But it took some time for me to actually gain enough confidence to be by myself. Jose, who had worked at Mirabel Gold Course, went back to work at El Pollo Supremo in 2021 to help around the restaurant. But he wasn't initially grilling. That was his dad's domain. On July 23rd, 2025, Chef Cuco asked his son about his day. Later that day, he sat down, put his hand on his heart, and was gone, said Laura. She lost her husband of 40 years, and the fate of the restaurant was suddenly uncertain. A father's dream isn't always the same as a son's. After Cuco died, Laura wasn't sure if she wanted to keep the restaurant. I told her it's ultimately your business and your decision, said Jose, but this restaurant means a lot to a lot of people. He reminded her of the people who had been customers since they were children, who now bring their own kids. Then he offered to take over the kitchen. So mother and son went back to work. She returned to managing the front of the house, as she always had. Jose's sister Alma took over the books, and in the kitchen, the hands grilling their famous red chickens now belong to Cuco's son. Without giving a lot away, Jose said, the color comes from peppers and fruit juices, but the combination is one only the family knows. Whatever the secret, the chicken is always smoky, charred, and tender. Those were my baseball moments. Some of Jose's fondest memories were formed while working alongside his father at the restaurant. People remember throwing a baseball with their dad, he said. My dad loved being here, so those were my baseball moments. My most cherished memories were being next to him, seeing him, and grilling with him. I just watched him, watched and learned. Carrying on his father's legacy came with a lot of pressure. I miss him a lot, Jose said, especially when you are here, and sometimes I'm grilling and I have images of him. I have flashbacks to him, to his hands grilling. I miss him a lot. Being behind the grill helps him feel connected to his father, both thanks to his own memories and those of the customers his father served over the years. The regulars come in and tell me stories about him. That helps me continue and want to do better and even try to build it more, said Jose. Since his father's passing, he's been receiving letters from people who dined at El Pollo Supremo over the years. Former ASU students shared memories. People from out of town wrote to him to say how much they missed the place. He sees kids coming in who now bring kids of their own.
This is generations and generations, said Jose. For a lot of people, this is childhood memories. Thanks to Jose, El Pollo Supremo remains open, allowing more people to make memories. It's the ultimate ode to his father, and since Jose replaced his dad at the grill, people have noticed something unusual. Everybody has their own way of grilling, he said. So it means a lot when people tell me I cook just like my dad. And the details, you can find this restaurant at 221 West University Drive in Tempe. And the telephone number is 480-966-3713. Our next article from the front page of today's Arizona Republic is New Arizona Water Report Brings Some Optimism. Research efforts spanned 3.5 years, funded by AZ Board of Regents. This is written by Joan Miners of the Arizona Republic, part of the USA Today network. With Arizona's access to Colorado River water as precarious as a fictional crack in the Glen Canyon Dam that retains less of it each year, tensions over water supplies in the state are rising while actual storage levels drop. That many Westerners saw this coming for decades, watching the forces of climate change, population growth, and development outstrip the capacity of a shrinking river to provide for the 40 million people who now rely on it, has not helped avert stalemated negotiations over modified use among 7 Colorado River Basin states. But it inspired a large, collaborative research effort to better understand the reliability of in-state water supplies. That work, requested by the Arizona Department of Water Resources and funded by the Arizona Board of Regents, spanned 3.5 years and drew upon the expertise and legwork of more than 40 faculty members, students, and postdoctoral scholars across Arizona's 3 major universities. The team made their conclusions public this week. The Arizona Tri-University Recharge and Water Reliability Project released the findings on June 17th and included some helpful revelations. The Arizona Republic reviewed an embargoed copy of the report. Among the research products aimed at facilitating improved watershed management are hydrologic profiles for each of the state's 51 groundwater basins, as well as a statewide profile illuminating the overall balance of inflows and losses. The elaborate individual basin summaries compare historic precipitation, evapotranspiration, recharge, runoff, and air temperatures with modern flows and records across these landscapes to calculate changes in how much water evaporates or is absorbed by plants before the remainder runs off into underground aquifers and becomes available for later use through groundwater pumping. These models are incredible, said Neha Gupta, a professor at the University of Arizona, who managed that school's branch of the project after her graduate advisor and former project lead, Thomas Meixner, was killed on campus in 2022. We're actually able to model loss of terrestrial water storage in the earth. It shows that we are losing water out of our system and that there's also a warming signal. Projected changes in temperature, precipitation, recharge, and runoff by the end of this century, defined as 2060 to 2099, forecast a drier future for already parched Arizona compared with the historical period of 1981 to 2020. The researchers linked an overall reduction in water storage to the influences of climate change, concluding that the reduced supply is highly correlated with hotter and drier weather patterns, which extensive prior work has tied to the warming effects of greenhouse gases emitted by humans burning fossil fuels like oil, gasoline, and natural gas. This affects communities that rely on water transports from the Colorado River, as well as those using local sources. Climate change impacts are reducing the flow in the river over time, in large part due to increasing temperatures affecting snowpack and surface runoff, the report states.
The combination of over-allocation and reduction in average flows have resulted in the major Colorado River reservoirs, Lakes Powell and Meade, being at the lowest levels since the reservoirs were initially filled. This means that Arizona is no longer able to take its full allocation of CAP water, and deliveries within the state have been significantly curtailed. There is no obvious relief in sight. Finding ways to capture and store water. Despite this grim overall outlook for Arizona's water future, the report struck a positive note by compiling a matrix of recharge opportunities or ways management shifts might capture larger volumes of water for storage. These include coordinating with municipal districts to redesign floodways and stormwater controls to maximize flow capture underground, incorporating more dry wells, infiltration trenches, and permeable pavement into urban spaces, depositing plowed snow more strategically, and collaborating better with agencies like the Arizona Department of Transportation and the U.S. Forest Service to manage runoff while protecting natural wetlands, streams, and springs. With more than 95% of the precipitation that falls in the state lost through evaporation and/or transpiration by the plants, according to a report summary, opportunities to boost supplies by finding ways to reduce these losses, even by small percentages, are promising even as a warming climate and growing water demands add challenges. We are a pro-plant, pro-environment team, Gupta clarified when asked about the phrasing of plant use as water lost. When we say the word lost, that's really where water goes back into the atmosphere and into this much larger system where we're not able to recover it, so it can be used in other ways. Reducing loss in the right ways can benefit forest health, wildfire risks, and better support trees. And it looks like there's some pretty strong potential to get water back into the ground. That potential to capture and store large volumes of water that would otherwise be lost to the atmosphere is greatest in the Mogollon Rim area, the researchers found, due to higher regional rainfall there compared to evaporation rates. In this cooler, biodiverse region between Flagstaff and Payson, as well as elsewhere in the state, the report suggests that adjusting land management efforts and infrastructure designed to focus more on aquifer recharge efforts through channeling flood flows, thinning forests, and honing wildfire efforts could greatly increase water reliability statewide. The Mogollon Rim is one of the highest elevation parts of the state, and it represents the upper part of two of the most productive watersheds in the state, the Salt and the Verde, Gupta said. A lot of our population centers are lower in the watershed, so the idea is if you manage your watersheds on the whole, getting more water into the ground higher up is likely to benefit people downstream. Arizona's current legal system lacks much regulation or monitoring of groundwater pumping outside of designated active management areas, which are typically limited to watersheds surrounding urban centers. The state also generally recognizes aquifer sources as separate from surface flows. Various national policies and court cases have also artificially distinguished the two. That's a public misunderstanding and a management issue, the researchers from the University of Arizona, Arizona State University, and Northern Arizona University point out, because 32% of surface water in the state springs from underground, while in the other areas, groundwater basins are recharged by surface flows. Their report out this week pushes back on this scientific fallacy by showcasing the many ways above-ground streams could be better integrated with aquifer storage to help offset water shortages with more mindful management. Surface and groundwater systems can sometimes be effectively disconnected in especially deep groundwater basins, Gupta said, but in most of Arizona's diverse landscapes, the reality is more interconnected. Abe Springer, a professor at NAU, has been monitoring intricate exchange pathways between surface and groundwater sources
and tracking water quality at natural springs across the Grand Canyon region for decades. His work recently gained new importance after the Dragon Bravo wildfire at the North Rim altered these landscapes and water sources in ways his team is now well positioned to evaluate. Among the recharge options, karst aquifers with sinkholes, including limestone and related rock types, are areas of faults and fissures, provide major opportunities to infiltrate and recover water quickly, said Springer, who led the Tri-University research effort at NAU, about the new report. Getting water underground before it has a chance to evaporate is an important path towards enhancing recharge. Optimism also found in state-focused research surviving cuts and tragedy. At a time of widespread setbacks to science and research funding in the United States, members of the Arizona Tri-University Recharge and Water Reliability Project expressed optimism not only about in-state water management opportunities, but also simply about their ability to complete such a large-scale climate-related research effort. This project has been a great demonstration of how academics can work together with stakeholders and external partners to develop information to support water resources across the state of Arizona, while also taking a leap forward on behalf of science, said Gupta, emphasizing the value of state-funded research to address local concerns. Recent slashes to research funding and university support across the country under President Donald Trump have derailed similar projects that depend on federal funding or agency input, with future environmental and economic consequences yet unknown as long-term monitoring data goes uncollected. With climate change intensifying, storms, drought, wildfires, and more, scientists say this type of information is needed more than ever for public safety and to avoid costly damage to the natural systems, such as watersheds, upon which humans heavily rely. Given the current concerns about the reliability of Colorado River deliveries to Arizona, this is a critical time to be thoroughly exploring our water supply options, said Kathy Jacobs, the lead professor on the project based at the UA, in a press release about the report. This project has built a solid scientific foundation for maximizing water supplies that are currently lost to the atmosphere in order to support communities and natural habitats across the state. The research has been granted a one-year, no-cost extension by the Arizona Board of Regents, meaning the work will continue through June of 2027 without additional funding. The scientists and students involved remain inspired by the memory of their original leader on this ambitious undertaking. In a press release, the collaborative unit made a point to acknowledge the contributions of Dr. Thomas Meixner, the original principal investigator of this project. We are all motivated by his memory and proud to complete this project in his honor. Gupta told the Republic that this has been a strong focus of hers in particular. She came to Arizona to study with Meixner and spent 6 years as his student before his death. She will now take over from Jacobs to lead the initiative through its last unfunded year. For the future of science in Arizona's water supply and in memory of her mentor. After we really tragically lost him, the team really decided that we also wanted to make sure to carry out this project as a great way to honor his legacy and everything that he did and the type of researcher he was. Here's a little note here. Joan Miners, who wrote this, is the climate news and storytelling reporter at the Arizona Republic and azcentral.com. Her journalism for various outlets has won national awards for investigative reveals, feature writing, business reporting, and innovative climate coverage. Before becoming a journalist, she completed a doctorate in ecology with a focus on native bees. You can send tips or questions to joan.meiners@arizonarepublic.com or follow her work on Instagram, and her handle is @joan_bikes_Arizona. And our third and final article from the front page of today's Arizona Republic is entitled, "Next Round of Iran Peace Talks on Hold."
Some GOP lawmakers expressed skepticism about interim pact. This is written by the trio of Joey Garrison, Michael Loria, and Phaedra Tethren, all working for the USA Today. Israel and Hezbollah agreed to a ceasefire that was set to begin at 4 p.m. local time June 19th after escalating violence between Israel and Lebanon complicated President Donald Trump's efforts to reach a final peace agreement with Iran. Still, the next round of U.S. talks with Iran are on hold. Vice President J.D. Vance would not travel to Europe on June 19th as expected for negotiations to end the war, a White House official confirmed to USA Today late June 18th. A White House spokesperson cited logistical issues for Vance's schedule change and said the plans for the upcoming technical talks have not been finalized. Iran's foreign ministry said the meeting was no longer urgent because the two sides have already signed the Memorandum of Understanding digitally on June 17th. The memorandum halts the war on all fronts and reopens the Strait of Hormuz for commerce, but the two sides still must resolve the key issues of Iran's nuclear program and U.S. sanctions on Iran. There is a 60-day time frame to do so. Reuters cited an unnamed senior Trump administration official who confirmed the ceasefire between Israel and Hezbollah, which the official said was worked out by U.S. and Qatari negotiators, with help from Iran. CBS and BBC also reported the ceasefire. The White House did not immediately respond to a request for comment. The U.S.-Iran agreement includes a halt in fighting between Israel and Hezbollah, requiring Israel to withdraw from Lebanon in the final deal. But Israel was not a signatory, and Axios previously reported that Israel does not consider itself to be bound by the Lebanon portion of the agreement. Trump, meanwhile, was set to spend the weekend at the Camp David presidential retreat in Maryland. Saber-rattling and criticism have been ongoing since the memo was signed, with both U.S. and Iranian leaders making clear they are all ready to begin fighting again if the talks stall. Vance warned on June 18th that the United States has still got all the cards if talks are not to be or not to the administration's liking. Iran's Speaker of Parliament, Mohammad B. Ghalibaf, said, "In the event of bad faith, breach of contract, and excessive demands by the opposing side, we have no hesitation in delivering a crushing response to the enemy." Some GOP lawmakers expressed skepticism about the interim pact, a sentiment echoed by United Against Nuclear Iran, a group chaired by former presidential candidate Jeb Bush. "This language terminates military operations but does not disallow Iran's regime from arming and funding its terror proxies," the group said, in analyzing the first point in the 14-point deal. "Consequently, this provision increases the chances of future conflict by providing breathing space and a pathway for these U.S.-designated foreign terrorist organizations to rearm, rebuild, and eventually attack America and Israel again." Sun Sounds of Arizona time is about 23 minutes past the hour, and now it's time to go to the Valiant States section of the Arizona Republic, and as usual, I start with the 7-day forecast provided by AccuWeather. Today, supposed to be a high of 106 with a low of 81, sunny and very warm, and 0% chance of precipitation. Tomorrow, Sunday, a high of 106, a low of 82. Monday, a high of 106, a low of 84. Tuesday, a high of 110, a low of 85. Wednesday, a high of 111 with a low of 88. Thursday, a high of 114 and a low of 90. And Friday, a high of 115 with a low of 89. And our first article from the Valley and State section of today's Arizona Republic is entitled, "Judges Halt Election Database Split. Maricopa County Faced Big Time Crunch." This is written by Ronald J. Hansen of the Arizona Republic, part of the USA Today network.
Facing a risky time crunch, the Maricopa County Board of Supervisors does not need to quickly split its election administration database and staff with recorder Justin Heap before the July 21st primary election, the Arizona Court of Appeals ruled. The 2-1 decision on June 18th doesn't fully resolve an earlier order for the board to give Heap equal access to the database and equal staffing, but two of the appellate judges suggested their temporary ruling in favor of the board is likely to succeed with more consideration. For now, the judicial panel embraced the Purcell principle, an election law concept from the U.S. Supreme Court 20 years ago and named for Helen Purcell, the former Maricopa County recorder. That principle urges officials to avoid major changes close to elections because it risks harm to voters. There is no mere backroom dispute over accounting principles or organizational charts, the judges in the majority wrote in a 6-page order. It is, by everyone's assessment, a live conflict hurtling towards real-world consequences in elections about to begin. The Purcell principle applies here and persuades us that the board is very likely to succeed on its merits. Supervisors Chair Kate Brophy McGee, a Republican, welcomed a ruling that spares voters from election uncertainty. Today's decision by the Court of Appeals is a win for Maricopa County voters, McGee said in a statement. Simply put, this court order averts potential chaos at the polls that may have resulted from the lower court decision, which sought to force the county to enact broad changes in election administration in the middle of one election and on the eve of another. In a written statement, Heap said, enact broad changes in election administration in the middle of one election and on the eve of another. In a written statement, Heap said the ruling was not unexpected, and

Justin Heap, who's obsessed with the 2020 election, now needs to cooperate with the board for the good of our constituents. Let's move on and do good work, Galvin said in a statement. The decision comes as Heap and the board's top two leaders are scheduled for a June 22nd mediation session intended as an 11th-hour political compromise rather than a court-ordered ruling. It was not immediately clear how the appellate ruling will impact the mediation. The new ruling is the latest word in a power-sharing battle that has dragged on for about 18 months between Heap, a Republican, and the GOP-controlled board. That dispute has threatened to upend election protocols typically worked out over months or years with new rules determined within days. The decision follows Heap's win in April when Blaney ruled the board had usurped his election duties. For now, the ruling pauses Blaney's order for the county to provide Heap's office with information technology resources to carry out its work. The majority held that the importance of avoiding serious administrative confusion in the 2026 election demonstrates to us that the balance of hardships tips in favor of the board. Judges Andrew Jacobs, named to the bench by Democratic Governor Katie Hobbs, and James B. Morse Jr., named to the bench by former Republican Governor Doug Ducey, opted to hold off on the order to split the voter database for now. Judge Brian Faruya, appointed by Ducey, disagreed with his colleagues but did not explain why. If Heap and the board have agreed on anything in recent weeks, it is only that their unresolved dispute increasingly risked voter confusion and the chances of administrative errors stemming from the fight over changes to their shared database. Purcell sided with board. After the board filed its approval, it received key backing from Purcell, the Republican who served as recorder from 1989 until 2017. She asked the appeals court to at least delay splitting the database if the county needed to do so at all. Purcell maintained in legal papers that the board delegated oversight of elections to her as the recorder because of her extensive experience with the job, not because state law required it. Whatever the correct interpretation of the disputed statutory provisions may ultimately be, now is not the time to attempt significant changes to election operations in Arizona's largest county, she wrote. In doing so, Purcell invoked a legal concept the U.S. Supreme Court outlined in 2006 in a case named for her, the Purcell Principle. That rule held that courts should be reluctant to alter election administration too close to an election due to the risk of voter confusion and administrative chaos, Purcell noted in her brief. Delaying any changes, she argued, doesn't side with either the board or with Heap, but instead protects voters. How it started. The battle between Heap and the board traces back to shortly after he defeated his predecessor, Stephen Richer, a Republican, in the 2024 GOP primary. In October 2024, before Heap took office, Richer and the board agreed on a revised power-sharing agreement between the board and the recorder. That deal placed IT services fully under the board's powers. Heap called the deal an unfair incursion into his duties. The board has long held that its power-sharing duties are subject to periodic revision, and it has exclusive control of county governmental spending. Heap rode to office in 2024 as an election denier at the state legislature who called for stricter administration of elections in line with President Donald Trump, who has falsely claimed the 2020 election was rigged and stolen. For election denialists, Maricopa County may seem the epicenter of botched elections. Like Trump, they reject the 2020 results showing former President Joe Biden beat Trump in the county. Similarly, they see ineptitude or worse in tabulation problems that delayed some election day counting in the county in 2022. How it's going? The working relationship between the board and Heap is so toxic that Heap recently threatened to seek criminal prosecution of the board and its election workers if they use ballot drop boxes that he has not approved. While he did, a special prosecutor is weighing whether to file a criminal

0: charge against one of Heap's staffers for temporarily removing a pre-tabulation scanner from county offices as officials were counting votes from Tempe's March elections. Removing the scanner violated county election protocols and led the board to replace the scanner at a cost of $70,000. Purcell is not the only ally the board found during the protracted legal battle. Arizona Attorney General Chris Mays, a Democrat, ridiculed Heap's lawyer's view that people collecting ballots from the drop boxes could be violating the state's law against ballot harvesting. Indeed, if Recorder Heap's counsel were correct, every mailbox in the state would be an early voting location, and every mail carrier could be accused of illegally harvesting ballots, Mays said. Throughout the dispute, Heap and the board have traded accusations of acting in bad faith, and they have failed to settle the issues, even as Blaney repeatedly urged them to do so ahead of his ruling. The spectacle between the board and the recorder is one of the nation's most populous voting jurisdictions has added to an election cycle already defined by mutual distrust and procedural uncertainty. Trump is proceeding with efforts to create a federal role for screening voter eligibility, while states, mainly with Democratic officials, including in Arizona, have won legal skirmishes protecting databases for a role historically headed by states, not the federal government. Both sides point to legal wins that could require the U.S. Supreme Court to settle. Trump's administration is also pursuing a criminal investigation that involves records from the Arizona Senate's partisan and amateurish recount of Maricopa County's 2020 ballots. The next Valiant State article is entitled, Report, MCSO's Top Leaders Violated Court-Ordered Reforms, Agency Rules. This is written by Miguel Torres of the Arizona Republic, part of the USA Today Network. A federal court monitor says top leaders in the Maricopa County Sheriff's Office violated court orders and broke agency rules while handling internal discipline cases. The findings are part of the latest report in the Melendrez racial profiling case that has kept the Sheriff's Office under federal court supervision for more than 10 years. The case started under former Sheriff Joe Arpaio. A federal judge found that the sheriff's office had racially profiled Latino drivers and passengers. Since then, the agency has had to follow court orders meant to change how it handles traffic stops, complaints, employee discipline, and community outreach. Parts of the new report focus on how the sheriff's office investigates its own employees. Court-appointed monitor Robert Warshaw said his team opened a special inquiry at how MCSO handled complaints and discipline cases involving Captain Gregory Lugo. At the time, Lugo led the Professional Standards Bureau. That bureau works like internal affairs and investigates claims of misconduct by sheriff's employees. According to the report, the monitor found no good reason for the investigations that were opened against Lugo and said the complaints did not justify placing Lugo on administrative leave. The report said the monitor's team had not approved Lugo's removal as a Professional Standards Bureau commander, even though MCSO needed that approval under the court orders. The sheriff's office did not respond to a request for comment. The report places blame on Sheriff Jerry Sheridan, Undersheriff Jeffrey Gentry, and Executive Chief Melissa Palapalai for parts of how Lugo's case was handled. It also raises concerns about Deputy Chief Matthew Summers in a separate issue involving internal oversight. The monitor said Lugo had pushed back on several ideas from the sheriff's new administration. Those included efforts to look again at closed discipline cases, change or wrongly use discipline rules, and add another captain to help lead the Professional Standards Bureau. The report said those actions supported Lugo's belief that the new administration was coming after him. The report said that phrase came from Sheridan's own words. And the report also said 14 parts of the court orders that had once been considered fully fixed are now no longer in compliance because of the way the office handled complaints against Lugo. ACLU leadership has failed. Christine Wee, a senior staff attorney with the ACLU of Arizona, who represents the plaintiffs in the Melendrez case, said the report shows a deeper problem inside the sheriff's office. The systems that are in place or that have been in place to oversee and investigate misconduct totally failed, she said. We said Lugo's case matters because he was one of the MCSO employees working with the court, plaintiffs, and monitor to carry out the reforms. If someone stands up to the rule of law and do what is right about court reform and abides by the court orders and statutes and policies and procedures within MCSO, and they are met instead with hostility and retaliation, that is extremely concerning, we said. The findings are broader than one captain or one bureau, she said. To see the reversal of significant compliance provisions, it did not come as a shock or surprise to us, but it certainly has a devastating impact on the reform process, we said. Still, we said the plaintiffs have not lost faith in the reform process itself. She said MCSO now has a chance to accept the findings, work with the parties, and fix the damage. Every setback is a chance to reset and make right, we said. What happened in the Lugo internal affairs case? The report says MCSO leaders had asked about reopening and revisiting closed discipline cases, and that Lugo pushed back or warned that state law and court orders limited what the agency could do. The report explains how complaints filed by Sergeant Aaron Engelbeck against Lugo were treated as administrative and potential criminal allegations. According to the monitor, Undersheriff Gentry knew the facts behind Engelbeck's complaint had already been reviewed in 2024 and thought the complaint might have been retaliatory. But Gentry still wanted an outside agency to handle it, so MCSO would not look bad in the report. The case was later sent to the Arizona Department of Public Safety. The monitor said a DPS found no criminal violations by Lugo. A court-appointed outside investigator later cleared Lugo and another employee on several claims, including a criminal claim and an insubordination claim, according to the report. The report said there were no credible complaints against Lugo that justified putting him on leave. Our next Valiant State article is entitled, Mays to Drop Fake Electors Charges. State AG Still Plans to Seek a New Indictment. This is written by Stacy Bartender of the Arizona Republic, part of the USA Today network. Attorney General Chris Mays will drop criminal charges against allies of President Donald Trump who falsely claimed to Congress that Trump won Arizona in the 2020 election, but says she still plans to seek a new indictment. Mays' motion to dismiss the April 2024 indictment would buy her time to start the election interference case over again. Her office faced a 15-day deadline to take it to a new grand jury, after the Arizona Supreme Court declined to consider an appeal, a major loss for Mays. In a court motion filed June 18th, Mays' Criminal Division Chief Nicholas Klingerman wrote, "The case is complex and will require substantial presentation of evidence and time to accommodate defendants' requests to testify and present evidence. While the state intends to represent the case to the state grand jury, that representation will not happen within the 15-day deadline." The dismissal is likely to be unopposed by defense lawyers and then granted by a judge, and it will mean charges against 15 people will be erased for the time being. It leaves the case back where it started in 2024 when Mays announced the indictment charging 18 people with 9 felony counts of fraud, forgery, and conspiracy. But over the past year, judges said Mays' deputies made fatal errors in that prior grand jury presentation and had to do it over again. Mays' office declined to comment on the motion, but asked a day earlier about the status of the case, Mays said she was committed to the prosecution. "I believe in this case," Mays said after a June 17th news conference announcing major drug case convictions. "I believe there's nothing more important than making sure that no one, whether they are a Democrat, a Republican, or an independent, can try to undermine our sacred Constitution and our safe and secure election processes. That continues to be my position." But Mays' courtroom losses have extended the case beyond 2 years without making progress, leaving the case's future uncertain. Mays, a Democrat, is seeking re-election this year, and both her potential Republican rivals have said they would drop the case if they are elected in November. Several of the people charged in the case have argued that, following the latest Arizona Supreme Court ruling, Mays should dismiss the matter entirely or be forced to defend the prosecution as viable. A Maricopa County Superior Court judge sided with defense attorneys in requiring Mays to prove why the case should not be dismissed under the state's anti-strategic lawsuit against public participation law. But that was before the case was sent back to a grand jury, so that legal issue has essentially been on hold. Attorneys Timothy Lasota and Jesse Franklin Murdoch represented the state Jake Hoffman in the case and said it should be dismissed with finality. This case should never have been brought, and the Attorney General has never been forced to respond to the judge's prima facie finding that it was brought to deter, prevent, or retaliate against our client's constitutional right, they said in a statement. It should be dismissed with prejudice forever. Dismissing it with prejudice would mean Mays cannot file new charges. The individuals charged in the case, and who will be cleared if criminal charges also include Trump campaign aides and attorneys John Eastman, Mark Meadows, Mike Roman, Boris Epstein, Christina Bob, and Rudy Giuliani, and Arizona Republican electors Turning Point Action COO Tyler Boyer, former GOP party chair Kelly Ward and her husband Michael, Nancy Cottle, former state senator Anthony Kern, Robert Montgomery, Samuel Moorhead, and Gregory Sefton. Three others who were charged have resolved their cases. Those were Lorraine Pellegrino, who pleaded guilty to reduced charges, and Jenna Ellis and Jim Lamon, whose charges were dismissed as part of agreements to provide information to the state. Sun Sounds of Arizona Time is past 45 minutes past the hour, and we're supposed to go to Nation and World articles, and there is exactly one. But there are three more Valiant State articles, so I will continue on with Valiant State. And the next Valiant State article is Carrie Lake Ripped for VOA Cuts in Senate Confirmation Hearing. This is written by Stephanie Murray of the Arizona Republic, part of the USA Today Network. Carrie Lake tried to strike a diplomatic tone during a Senate confirmation hearing, but she was dogged by the baseless claims she made as a political candidate and her blunders at the helm of the U.S. Agency for Global Media. President Donald Trump nominated Lake to serve as the U.S. ambassador to Jamaica. She was pressed on her past on June 18th during a confirmation hearing before the Senate Foreign Relations Committee. "I'm looking forward to the future, and what I want to do is to hone my skills. I want to take everything I've learned thus far and work at being the best diplomat and ambassador that the U.S. has ever sent to Jamaica," Lake said. To serve in Jamaica, Lake needs Senate confirmation. Lake, a Republican former news anchor who lost two statewide campaigns in Arizona, was the de facto CEO of the U.S. Agency for Global Media until a federal judge ruled that she was illegally empowered to run the agency. Lake ordered mass firings at the agency, which oversees Voice of America. The judge deemed her actions in the role were illegitimate in March and ordered journalists back to work. The Arizona Republican faced critical questions from Senator Chris Murphy, Democrat from Connecticut, and Senator Jeanne Shaheen, Democrat from New Hampshire, about her decision to slash jobs at VOA, including at VOA Persia before the United States and Israel attacked Iran. "Your limitation of our ability to transmit information to Iran was egregious," Murphy said. Lake also faced questions about a claim she made, without evidence, that her former political opponent is controlled by drug cartels. Lake lost to Senator Ruben Gallego, a Democrat in Arizona, in 2024. Lake had sought to tie Gallego to his father's criminal history. "You had no evidence then, nor do you have any evidence now, that our colleague, Senator Gallego, is controlled by cartels. Do you, Miss Lake?" Senator Tim Kaine, a Democrat from Virginia, asked. Lake said that her campaign provided the receipts, but when Kaine pushed her, Lake admitted she did not know. Kaine asked Lake to apologize to Gallego. Instead, she doubled down and said, "I don't believe my charge was wrong." She's continuing to repeat a lie. She just told the committee she had no idea whether it's true or false, but she was glad to say it because she won't retract it now. That should be disqualifying, Kane said. Senator Dave McCormick, a Republican from Pennsylvania, gave Lake an opportunity to address her 2022 and 2024 political campaigns. Lake's effort to overturn the 2022 gubernatorial election results failed in court. She lost that race to Democratic Governor Katie Hobbs. I thought that this country was set up where an outsider could step into politics, but then I realized that sometimes the political class doesn't want the outsiders. But that's okay. It was a great learning experience, Lake said. I fought for fair and free elections in the courts for the people of Arizona, and I'm glad that the president is going to continue fighting for fair and free elections. After receiving praise from Republican lawmakers, including Senator Mike Lee, Republican from Utah, and Senator Bill Hagerty, Republican from Tennessee, Lake said Jamaica was a special place for her family. Over the past 35 years, I've traveled to Jamaica too many times to count, Lake said, noting she spent her honeymoon there. Yes, of course, Jamaica has beautiful beaches and mountains and waterfalls. That's a given. But it's the incredible Jamaican people whose warmth, friendliness, and deep pride in their country keeps us going back. If confirmed, Lake said she would prioritize preparation and support for natural disasters, strengthen security cooperation, and advance the nation's economic interests in Jamaica. During the hearing, Lake did not address a claim that she won two Billboard Music Awards, which appeared on her certificate of competency for the Jamaica Post. The producer on Lake's song, 81 Million Votes My A... told local media that she did not win such an award. She did, however, praise Jamaicans for their leadership in the music industry. When Jamaicans put their hearts into something, they succeed, from earning Olympic gold medals to creating entire musical genres like reggae to creating business, Lake said. Nothing can keep a Jamaican down. Our next Valley and State article is entitled, Killer to Face Second Sentencing Jury in Allison Feldman Murder. This is written by Miguel Torres of the Arizona Republic, part of the USA Today Network. Maricopa County prosecutors will again ask a jury to decide whether Ian Mitchum should be sentenced to death for the 2015 murder of Allison Feldman in Scottsdale. Maricopa County Attorney Rachel Mitchell said June 18th that her office had decided to retry the penalty phase of the case after the first sentencing jury deadlocked in May. Yes, I have made a decision on that, Mitchell said when asked whether prosecutors will try the penalty phase again. Now, obviously, it's not a retrial of the guilt phase or the aggravation phase, but we are going to be retrying the sentencing phase of that case. The decision does not affect Mitchum's convictions. A jury found Mitchum guilty in April of first-degree murder, sexual assault, and burglary in Feldman's killing. Feldman, 31, was found dead in her Scottsdale home in February 2015 after she had been beaten, sexually assaulted, and strangled. What remains undecided is whether he should face life in prison or death. The first sentencing phase ended May 27th in a mistrial after jurors twice told Maricopa County Superior Judge Sonita Cairo they could not reach a unanimous decision on whether Mitchum should be put to death. The jury first reported May 26th that it was deadlocked. That same day, a separate note revealed that one juror had violated the court's rules by asking her boyfriend, a former correctional officer, about the difference between death row and life in prison. Cairo removed the juror and ordered the remaining jurors to start deliberations from scratch May 27th. But after more deliberations, the jury again reported it could not reach a unanimous decision. Cairo declared a mistrial in the sentencing phase. Under Arizona law, prosecutors can retry the death penalty phase before a new jury. If a second jury also deadlocks, Mitchum would automatically receive a life sentence. Mitchum was arrested in 2018 after investigators tied him to the case through DNA evidence. A new sentencing trial date has not yet been included in the materials reviewed for this draft. And our next Valiant State article is entitled, Reverend Jarrett Maupin Indicted in Check Fraud Case. This is written by Richard Ruelas of the Arizona Republic, part of the USA Today Network. Reverend Jarrett Maupin, the high-profile civil rights activist, has been indicted on 9 felony counts related to the fraudulent cashing of checks, according to court records. Maupin appeared in court on June 2nd and was ordered released on his own recognizance, court records show. A grand jury returned the indictment from the Arizona Attorney General on May 4th. It was ordered sealed until he appeared in court. An attorney for Maupin, Robert McWhorter, said his client did nothing wrong. He's innocent of these charges, McWhorter said. We're compiling the paperwork to show his innocence. The indictment is light on details. Maupin cashed personal checks belonging to 2 people and a cashier's check belonging to a business, Edwards Oil Company, according to the document. The cashier's check from the oil company was presented to Navy Federal Credit Union in March 2022, according to the indictment. The checks belonging to the 2 people were presented to Desert Financial Credit Union in November 2022, the indictment said. Each check was for between $4,000 and $25,000, according to the indictment. A spokesperson for the Arizona Attorney General's office did not immediately return a request for comment sent on June 18th. Maupin has his next court hearing scheduled in late July. Maupin has had a high-profile, if checkered, history as a civil rights activist in the Phoenix area, stylizing himself after his mentor, the Reverend Al Sharpton, the national activist based in New York City. At 17, before he could vote, he ran a losing race for a Phoenix City Council seat representing the South Phoenix area where he grew up. As an activist, Maupin devised attention-getting stunts and spoke in orating quotes that were catnip to the media. He often aligned himself with victims of police violence. In 2008, Maupin falsely accused then-Phoenix Mayor Phil Gordon of a sex crime. He pleaded guilty to providing a false statement to the FBI, a federal felony, in April of 2009. Maupin served a month in prison after his probation was revoked. Upon his release, Maupin continued his civil rights work. He also started a consulting business in 2013, offering his rhetorical skills and penchant for grabbing media attention to corporations willing to pay him. Maupin would employ his same speaking skills that he used to decry police brutality to advocate for the need for a grocery store in Surprise, a nightclub in Tempe, or the need for a downtown Phoenix Circle K to have a liquor license. In 2017, a woman whose son was killed by Phoenix police in their trailer told the Arizona Republic that Maupin, after holding a news conference in her home, had asked her for money. She said she raised the $1,300 by borrowing from friends. Maupin never held the rallies at Phoenix City Hall that he had promised her, she said. After she met other activists with the group Puente, Maupin met with her and returned most of the money. Maupin told the Republic that the woman had asked for photos and a private autopsy for her son and that he needed to pay for those services. Sun Sounds of Arizona time is approaching 57 minutes past the hour. That's it for the first half of the Republic today. I'm Roy Weinberg, and I'll be back at the top of the hour.
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